The trouble is that people define a Christian as a nice person, a good person who may like to be a member of a church, a person who's vaguely interested in moral uplift and in idealism, believing in what people refer to as reverence for life. However, the vital question is not, are we members of churches, but are we full of faith? Do we know in whom we have believed? Do we know our own doctrine? Do we understand the way of salvation as it is expounded in the Scriptures? We should be ready at all times to give a reason for the hope that is in us. Faith is a living power from heaven which grasps the promise God has given.

to stand for the defence of the faith. One is our Master, the Blessed Redeemer, faithful to him who is guiding our way, true in allegiance and loving obedience.

But there's also a second general meaning to the word faithful. It means that we keep the faith, that we hold to the faith, that we are consistent in the faith and loyal to the faith, and ready to contend earnestly for the faith.

Thirdly, the verse ends with the great phrase, in Christ Jesus. It isn't simply saying that the Ephesian Christians are saints and believe in the Lord Jesus Christ. That is true, but it means much more than that. It's one of the great characteristic statements and phrases of the New Testament. It means that a Christian is one who not only believes in Christ, but in a real sense is in Christ, belonging to him, united to him, joined to him. Christ has for sin atonement made. He walks beside me in the way. What a wonderful Saviour, and keeps me faithful day by day.

The Bible describes us as originally in Adam, the representative of the entire human race. Everybody who's ever been born into this world was in Adam, part of Adam, joined to Adam, so that Adam's action has its consequences upon all. Likewise, the Christian is one who is in Christ, meaning that all that the Lord Jesus Christ has done becomes true of us. That's why we read in the 6th chapter of Romans, when Christ was crucified, we were crucified with him. When he died, we died with him. When he was buried, we were buried with him. And when he rose again, we rose with him. He is seated in the heavenly places, and every Christian has been raised up together and made to sit together in heavenly places in Christ. This is a staggering, overwhelming thought. Blessed Redeemer, full of compassion, followed by, how vast the benefits divine which we in Christ possess.

I am a member of the body of Christ. I'm not my own. I've been bought. I've been purchased. And there I am, even in Christ. He is the head. I'm one of the members of his body. Our prayer then would be, lead me in thy truth and teach me, for thou art the God of my salvation. He leadeth me.

It is possible to hold the doctrines of faith intellectually, but just because you can give an intellectual assent to all these things does not make you a Christian. Our prayer is to be, "Search me, O God, and know my heart. Try me and know my thoughts, and see if there be any wicked way in me, and lead me in the way everlasting."

It is essential to keep the relationship between being a saint and being faithful in harmony with the relationship between being holy and being a believer in the Lord Jesus Christ. These things should never be separated. It is not a description of some exceptional Christian, but of any Christian, of every Christian, for every one of us shall give account of himself to God when Jesus comes to reward his servants.

We must never forget that the messages of the New Testament epistles are directed only and solely to Christians, to believers in the Lord Jesus Christ. Therefore, to take any New Testament epistle teaching and apply it to the world in general and to the world at large is utterly erroneous. Many New Testament epistles include openings bringing caring greetings of grace, mercy, and peace, but also close with similar benedictions. So as we close today's session of Hymns for Sunday, may the grace of our Lord Jesus Christ and the love of God and the communion of the Holy Ghost be with you all. Amen. Lord, dismiss us with thy blessing.

0: ABC News with Isabella Carboni. Good morning. The US military says it has launched a new round of strikes against Iran. As Tehran says, the Strait of Hormuz is again closed to all traffic after firing on a ship travelling on what it called an unapproved route. Satyam Weinstein reports.
1: Iran's Revolutionary Guards claim the vessel had turned off its tracking systems and posed a threat to maritime security. The IRCG says a warning shot was fired which hit the ship and brought it to a halt. Iran is warning any retaliation over the incident will be met with a severe response and new enemy bases in the region will be targeted. Iranian media is reporting explosions have been heard in the port city of Bushehr. The US is demanding that Iran publicly state it will stop attacks on ships in the strait and that all lanes will reopen with no tolls through the waterway following a week of both sides trading tit-for-tat attacks.
0: A 48-year-old man has been charged with murder after human remains thought to be those of a missing Queensland woman were found near a bushland near Toowoomba. Chelsea Malunga reports.
2: Police were called to the site off S. Campton Road at Redbank Creek at around 10:40 last night. The remains are yet to be formally identified, but investigators believe the body is that of 30-year-old Yana Armstrong, who went missing on Tuesday. Detectives conducted a search warrant at an address on West Street in the Toowoomba suburb of Harristown and have taken a 48-year-old man into custody. He's been charged with one count of murder as a domestic violence offence. His case is scheduled to be heard in the Toowoomba Magistrates Court tomorrow. A crime scene remains in place as investigations continue.
0: The state government is rolling out an $850,000 advertising campaign today that it says will ease pressure on emergency departments. Health Minister Blair Boyer says the Where to Get Care campaign will help people find better ways to access healthcare during winter. Minister Boyer says the initiative is part of South Australia's 2026 winter demand plan, which will also make more hospital beds available to the Southern Adelaide Local Health Network.
3: The investment has not stopped. The extra beds that we are providing and staff that we are investing in continues. But this campaign around where to get care is also about just reminding South Australians out there about the different options that are available to them.
0: Shadow Health Minister Jack Batty says Labor's winter health plan should have been released earlier.
4: Winter doesn't just sneak up on you. This is stuff that should have been planned months ago. We shouldn't be left now scrambling to come up with a winter plan halfway through winter.
0: The Bureau of Meteorology says Adelaide has already exceeded its median rainfall for July. This month usually sees an average of 65.8 millimetres fall on the city, but that has now risen to 66.8 millimetres. Senior forecaster Tom Anderson says showers will continue over the next few days.
5: We may have renewed river rises from the rainfall we had yesterday. So the Onkaparinga River, we did have in minor flooding levels during the week last week. So there is possibility of renewed rises from that river due to the rainfall.
0: To sport now, Port Adelaide fans will be hoping superstar Zach Butters hasn't played his last game for the club. Rachel Forbes has more.
6: The soon-to-be out-of-contract player suffered an ankle injury during a tackle in the third quarter of yesterday's 14-point loss to St Kilda. Port coach Josh Carr says Butter's injury could be serious.
7: Didn't look great, obviously, ankle, and to what extent, syndesmosis, who knows.
6: Defender Lockie Jones and Jack Lukosius were also injured in the Docklands defeat, with forward Mitch Georgiadis to miss at least a week after a head knock. Port needed yesterday's win to keep its hopes of making the final series, and with just six games left in the minor round, Butters won't have long to return to the field.
0: In soccer, England is through to the semi-finals of the FIFA World Cup after a 2-1 extra-time victory over Norway in Miami. Level at 1-1, it was Jude Bellingham who broke the deadlock with his second goal of the game in the 93rd minute. The Three Lions' next opponent will be decided later today when Argentina take on Switzerland in Kansas City. South Australia's weather now. Port Lincoln, a shower or two, 16. Port Pirie, cloudy, 16. Renmark, partly cloudy, 15. Mount Gambier, showers, 14. Adelaide, showers with a top of 15. It's currently 12.8. ABC.
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0: I'm Vision Australia Radio in Adelaide and Darwin. Welcome to selected readings from the Sunday Mail of Sunday the 12th of July. I'm Dorothy Fletcher and reading with me today is Charlie Robinson. At 11am we'll bring you a 5-minute ABC news break, and today's program includes items on the falling house prices, One Nation, and some good news from Michelle Payne. But first, the cross lotto numbers. From draw number 4693, the winning numbers are 41, 13, 29, 21, 14, and 16. Supplementary numbers 17 and 10. I'll read those again. Winning numbers 41, 13, 29, 21, 14, 16. And supplementaries 17 and 10. Super 66, 400541. Super 66, 400541. Our first piece comes from page 1 and continues on page 4. The heading is Prices Fall Off Cliff. Not even PM's beachfront mansion safe in budget housing fallout. This is from Ellen Ransley. The federal government has repeatedly claimed house prices will not fall in the wake of its controversial budget, but analysis has revealed even Prime Minister Anthony Albanese's beachfront mansion has gone down in value. Exclusive new data reveals quarterly home values dipped or flatlined in the majority of suburbs across the country. And continuing on page 4 with another heading, Kopaka Catastrophe for Albo's Mansion. Again by Ellen Ransley. The federal government has repeatedly claimed house prices would not fall in the wake of its controversial budget, but an analysis by the Sunday Mail has revealed even Prime Minister Anthony Albanese's beachfront mansion has gone down in value. Exclusive new data by PropTrack reveals home values have dipped or flatlined in the majority of suburbs across the country compared to the quarter before. The value of Mr. Albanese's $4.3 million Copacabana home, which he and wife Jodie Hayden purchased in 2024, has decreased 4% since last quarter and 1% since last year. Nationally, there are more suburbs that have experienced house price falls than growth. House values slumped across 47.5% of suburbs in available data, with the biggest drop of 16% in Sydney's Manly. Units have declined in 38% of all suburbs. Just under 400 suburbs had flatline growth in house values, meaning that 59% of the country's house market had no growth in values. Since the May 12 federal budget, Mr. Albanese and Treasurer Jim Chalmers have both defended major changes to the capital gains tax and negative gearing, neither of which they took to the election, claiming house prices would not be impacted. In June, Mr. Chalmers said, "Treasury assumes that house prices will continue to grow in aggregate over the next couple of years, but a bit more slowly than otherwise." Mr. Albanese also claimed there'll be increase in the value of houses. It'll be slightly less, 2% less to be precise, than it would have been otherwise. Despite the federal government's repeated insistence its controversial changes to property taxes would only slow growth by 2% and not stunt it when combined with 3 interest rate rises, economists say the housing downturn is only just beginning. Morgan Stanley has said national house prices could fall by as much as 10%, while global bank HSBC believes prices will be down 8% by the end of the year. HSBC chief economist Paul Bloxham said the downturn was as a result of a combination of 3 rate hikes and the tax policy adjustments. It's hard to see where the circuit breaker will come from. Normally, the thing that turns it around and sparks some recovery in the market is the RBA cutting interest rates, but it doesn't look like that will happen for quite some time, and there is still a risk of further rate rise, he said. So we're unlikely to see a turnaround any time soon, and that means there is more of a correction to come. We have had periods where house prices have declined before, but what's different this time is that these substantial changes to the tax system make things quite uncertain. According to the latest PropTrack Home Price Index data, national home prices fell by 0.3% in June. Prices in Brisbane and Adelaide were both down 0.2%. Housing Minister Claire O'Neill said, "Too many Australians feel housing is stacked against them." And that piece was headed "Prices Fall Off Cliff," and it came from pages 1 and 4.
1: Thanks, Dorothy. I've got a story now from page 2. This one's been written by Ewan Kennedy. It's titled "Teen Boy Charged Over Girl's Death." A 16-year-old boy has been charged with the murder of Layla Jeffrey after her remains were found in bush near small Victorian town. Detectives from the missing persons squad found the remains of the 13-year-old in Donald, 145 kilometres northwest of Bendigo, on Thursday night. The boy, who cannot be named for legal reasons, is now set to appear before a children's court for a remand hearing late on Saturday. It comes as Layla's heartbroken family called for justice after the 13-year-old was found dead after disappearing on July 4. On Saturday morning, Layla's aunt, Caitlin Shaney, said the family had been doing terribly since her niece's disappearance, but had taken solace in finally knowing what happened to her. "It's been extremely tough," she said through tears. "It's been a long and very, very rough week. What I can say is we are relieved that we at least know what happened to her. Her mother is doing absolutely terribly. The not knowing was very difficult for her." Ms. Cheney described Layla as a very sweet and shy girl with a passion for fashion, beauty and bedazzling. "She was very sassy when she wanted to be," she said. "She was not afraid to stand up for herself and she was very close with all of her friends." Layla loved going for walks around town, sitting in trees and reading, things like that. Her mother's last memory with Layla was of going to the supermarket and the harvest together. "They just got to have a really nice night together. I'm really glad that that is her final memory," Miss Cheney said. When questioned on the boy who was arrested by police, Ms. Cheney said the family wanted Layla to get the justice she deserves. "It's very, very raw and very hard, but at least it's done," she said. "We just want justice, but we will have to wait and see." Ms. Cheney praised the Donald community, which has pulled together launching a GoFundMe for Layla's funeral and dropping off food deliveries for the family. "They have been absolutely incredible," she said. "It's been so overwhelming and amazing, and it's been very nice not having to worry about feeding ourselves while all this is going on. There has been a GoFundMe that's been shared everywhere, so we don't have to worry about paying for her funeral." Football and netball teams in the Donald region and further wore pink on Saturday in honour of Layla after the local club called on the community to show support. And that was from page 2, "Teen Boy Charged Over Girl's Death," by Ewan Kennedy. And if this or any of the articles from today's program causes you or anyone you know distress, call 1-800-RESPECT. That's 1-800-737-732 or Lifeline on 1-3-1-1-4.
0: Still on page 2, "Deadly Cost of Street Justice." This is from Josh Hanrahan. Two men who allegedly armed themselves with baseball bats and made a citizen's arrest of a New South Wales serial home invader are now charged over killing him. Vaughan Cummings was on the run for months with 12 warrants out for his arrest from New South Wales police when he wandered down a street in Bray Park in New South Wales' Northern Rivers region just after 4 a.m. on April 8. 2 days later, he was pronounced dead in hospital, allegedly as a result of what happened when he was confronted by plumber Michael Harding, 42, and neighbour Luke Manning, 30, and detained on a footpath. The pair now face manslaughter charges after an almost 3-month investigation by Tweed Byron Police Area Command. Mr. Manning's wife, Sandy Williams, 43, also faces a charge of hindering the discovery of evidence. Police sources said it would be alleged Mr. Cummings' presence on Bellevue Avenue, Bray Park, was first discovered by CCTV cameras, where Mr. Harding lives. A notification soon pinged on his phone about motion outside, and it is alleged he looked at the vision and noticed Mr. Cummings, 34. Police will allege contact was then made with their neighbours two doors down before Mr. Manning and Mr. Harding emerged onto the street. Police allege the two men chased Mr. Cummings for a short distance before detaining him until an off-duty officer, also a local, arrived. And that piece came from page two with the heading Deadly Cost of Street Justice.
1: Okay, on to page four now. We've got Foreign Raiders Home In On Cash. This one's by Nathan Morby. International investors are racking up billions of dollars in tax write-offs to use as negative gearing and deductions from their Aussie home profits. And none of the changes made in the Albanese government's federal budget overhaul of property investment in Australia will have any impact on the super wealthy offshore landlords currently able to slash their tax liabilities with Australian benefits. Market watchers say that while the revelation would not pass the pub test with most Australians, the reality is that a consistent shortfall in new home building means foreign landlords are now a necessity as rental supply struggles to meet demand. The Australian Taxation Office released its 2024 financial year data in June, and it shows that more than 34,000 non-residents claim net rent losses worth a combined $473 million. The loss entitles the owner to a reduction in tax on their rental income, but for super wealthy internationals getting rent from multiple properties or with other income, it opens the door to a negative gearing claim. Over the past decade, the total for rental losses claimed in tax returns by non-residents was $35 billion. Across the same timeline, the tax data shows $68.6 billion in rent interest deductions were also claimed, as well as $10.5 billion in capital works deductions and even $65 billion in other claims. It's expected that the more than $175 billion in tax write-offs would signal an intent to claim deductions when the homes are sold. Tax Institute Tax Counsel John Storey said the federal budget's changes to CGT benefits and negative gearing in May would have no impact on wealthy foreign investors despite major changes for smaller scale Aussie investors. It's one of the biggest budget changes where the wealthier you are, the less relevant they are, Mr. Storey said. It's really your aspirational hard-working tradies or young professionals, they are the ones getting hit. But an Elon Musk couldn't care less about the changes. And that was from page four, Foreign Raiders Home In On Cash by Nathan Morby.
0: Moving on to page five now. Winning post, Payne reveals bub on way. Melbourne Cup trailblazer Michelle Payne is expecting her first child with partner Gabriel Ribeiro. Little love is coming, Payne posted to social media on Saturday. She also uploaded a picture of the ultrasound with two pink love hearts. The first female jockey to win the cup in 2015 on Prince of Penzance. Payne met Ribeiro more than a year ago and went public with the romance after a trip together to Bali. They connected through mutual friends in racing, equestrian and social circles. Ribeiro moved to Payne's Ballarat home base from the Gold Coast just before Christmas. He's with me on the farm and it's a bit quieter than the Goldie, but Christmas was special, Payne said in January. Ribeiro said he was enjoying the warm weather but was bracing for the cold. We're working on a plan for that, Payne said. Her beloved younger brother Stevie, the strapper of Prince of Penzance, has also been a constant throughout her life and career. Payne, 40, the youngest of 10 children, officially retired from riding to focus on training in 2024. And that piece from page five, Winning Post, Payne reveals bub on the way. And I'm sure we all wish her well.
1: I'm sure we do. This one is news from page five. It's Little Support for Senator, and subtitle is Call for Resignation After Lapse in Judgment Post Over Telstra Outage, and it's been written by Aidan Hill. A senior state government minister says the Liberal Party should be discussing embattled Senator Kerrianne Liddle's resignation as the fallout from the Telstra outage fiasco continues. On Saturday, Health Minister Blair Boyer said Senator Liddle's social media post on Wednesday claiming an elderly South Australian who died in hospital did so due to the Telstra outage, which a police investigation found to be incorrect, was unnecessary and a lapse in judgment. "I think there should be discussions around Senator Liddle's resignation," he said in response to a question from the Sunday Mail. "It's not just the lapse in judgment, I think, that led to the post going up before it being reported to authorities, but then it seems the senator's kind of shut up shop and not been able for comment from there on, and just exited, stage left and disappeared. It's politician 101, and also just isn't it almost human being 101 when stuff like this happens, that your first port of call isn't social media?" The Sunday Mail approached Senator Liddle at home on Saturday morning, but she declined to comment and told a reporter to leave her property. Senator Liddle issued a statement on Friday apologising to the family of the deceased. "To the family who have lost a loved one, I offer my sincere apologies for what you have been through and for any confusion to the broader community," she said in the statement. "The concerns raised were based on information available at the time." State Liberal spokesman Jack Batty said he'd prefer for thoughts to be with the family of the deceased woman and would not be drawn into whether Senator Liddle should resign. "I don't think it's time for me or indeed Police Minister Michael Brown or the Labor Party to be trying to score cheap political points," Mr. Batty said. "Rather than coming out and trying to score political points out of this, I would prefer the Labor government to be asking really serious questions about what the telcos are doing, what's happening with our 000 services." A spokesman for Federal Liberal leader Angus Taylor said on Friday that Senator Liddle's apology had brought the matter to a close. "Senator Liddle had apologised and that is the end of the matter," he said. "The focus should now be on how a second widespread 000 failure has occurred in just 12 months on the Albanese government's watch." Federal Labor Minister Jason Clare said on Saturday that Telstra would be held to account in a parliamentary inquiry over the outage. "They are liable for some very serious financial penalties for what's happened here, and I assume that the parliamentary inquiry will scrutinise the actions of Telstra over the course of last week," Mr. Clare said. "This is serious. Telstra have let Australia down here. People could have lost their lives. It is believed an outdated time server that would cost less than $30,000 to repair was the cause of the network shutdown." And that was news from page 5 by Aidan Hill, titled "Little Support for Senator."
0: On page 6, Agnes Kuturi writes, "Peekaboo, baby koala is a real hit. A baby koala has become the star attraction at Arimbira Wildlife Park just in time for the sanctuary's 50th anniversary in November. And the as-yet-unnamed Joey seems to be enjoying all the attention, albeit peering out of Mum Ella's pouch. Director Amy Carr said keepers first noticed a bulge on 3-year-old Ella soon after all the koalas were put together for breeding. We've been eagerly anticipating the emergence of the cute little face since, Miss Carr said. Our team were excited to see the Joey, as we haven't bred our koalas for a few years. Miss Carr said once the Joey began exploring, they would be able to identify its gender and choose a suitable name. Ella will continue to show it how to be a koala, and as time goes on, it will increase its time out of the pouch and develop its own personality," she said. And that piece from page 6, "Peekaboo, baby koala is a real hit."
1: Very cute. More news from page 6. This one is titled "Adelaide Office for One Nation," and it's been written by Aidan Hill. One Nation is establishing a permanent headquarters in South Australia, the first outside home state Queensland, as the party looks to strengthen its presence following a landmark state election result. State President and Upper House MP Carlos Coimbra said the party was scouting city locations for an administrative office to bring its operations more into line with Labor and the Liberals. It's just a lot smaller version of what the Labor and Liberal parties have, he told the Sunday Mail. Obviously, you have the parliamentary team and then you need a team of people that will help build the party. Mr. Coimbra said that once established, the headquarters would focus on logistical work, building the backbone for future One Nation campaigns to become the opposition or even form government in South Australia, as well as handling other matters such as boosting membership and merchandising. On top of being state president and an MP, Mr. Coimbra also acts as state director and party agent, jokingly saying he was doing three for the price of one roles that will be shared once the headquarters open. Another of the many jobs for the new administrative team will be establishing electorate branches. One Nation has branches for each of the 10 federal seats in South Australia, with membership soaring, and is looking at establishing state seat branches. It used to be, back in the day, that you'd pay for your membership and within a week or so you'd get a little plastic card, Mr. Coimbra said. That's now pushed out to 3 months because the people making the cards just can't keep up. Mr. Coimbra said a recent branch meeting in Boothby, a seat in which the party recorded only 3.3% of the vote at the last federal election, had 101 RSVPs and more than 160 in attendance. Not all branches are that big, but that is big, he said. When you think of the seat of Boothby, you wouldn't associate that with massive One Nation support, but actually that support is growing. One Nation finished second at the March state election, picking up more than 250,000 votes and four lower house seats, Ngadjuri, Narunga, Hammond and MacKillop, along with three MPs in the upper house. The party's state headquarters will be funded by taxpayers after the state government's political donations ban limited the third party funding political parties can receive. And that was news from page 6, Adelaide Office for One Nation by Aidan Hill.
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0: That was the Beatles with Here Comes the Sun. On Vision Australia Radio in Adelaide and Darwin, you're listening to selected readings from the Sunday Mail of the 12th of July. And the time is approximately 10:34. Continuing with our readings from the Sunday Mail now, from page 6, Carl's long weekend cut short. This is from Brianna Domgen. Nine has quietly abandoned plans to stream The Long Weekend on Nine Now and Stan platforms following Carl Stefanovic's dramatic exit from the network. When ARN unveiled its headline-grabbing partnership with Stefanovic and Eddie Maguire in May, Nine was positioned as a key part of the multi-platform rollout. The network announced the weekly radio show would also stream on Nine Now and Stan from June through to the end of the year, with Nine's Managing Director of Streaming and Broadcast, Amanda Lang, declaring it made perfect sense for two of Nine stars to have their new show on the company's digital platforms. Those plans have now been shelved. After Stefanovic's abrupt Nine exit and ARN's decision to remove him from The Long Weekend amid fallout from his controversial independent podcast interview with Tommy Robinson, Nine has also severed its involvement with the radio venture. Nine was approached for comment. The move is hardly surprising, given the agreement was built around the chemistry between Stefanovic and Maguire. That piece came from page 6, Carl's Long Weekend, cut short.
1: News from page 9 now. I've got Tabernet That Sparked a Love Story to Close. This has been written by Jacinta Round. A Fluorio Peninsula publican

0: has made the heartbreaking decision to farewell the tavern where he met his late wife after financial pressures forced it into liquidation. Phil Dodd, 59, said he did not know at the time that the man who offered him a bar job at Kate Jervis Tavern in 1998 was his future father-in-law, Angelo Russo. He said Mr. Russo had been running the business with his daughter, Maria, who was 24 at the time. It didn't take long for Maria and I to become friendly, within probably 3 weeks, Mr. Dodd said. They married 2 years later, raising Kai, who was Ms. Russo's son from a previous marriage, now 29, and two children of their own, Jack, 26, and Emily, 24. Our kids have all been born down here and grew up in the pub, Mr. Dodd said. He said they eventually took over the tavern from Ms. Russo's father, leasing it from him at the beginning of 2013. However, less than 2 years later, Ms. Russo died following a 10-year fight with breast cancer. Angelo offered for me to get out of the pub when Maria passed, but I didn't want to take the kids away, Mr. Dodd said. Since his wife's death, Mr. Dodd said several factors had made the pub unworkable, including the ban on snapper fishing in Gulf St. Vincent, the COVID-19 pandemic, the removal of the Cape Jervis jetty, and most recently, the algae bloom. The tavern, which includes a bottle shop and supply store, went into liquidation on July 2. Anthony Phillips of HPL Advisory was appointed liquidator the following day. HPL Advisory senior manager Chris Moody said the jobs of the tavern's 8 staff members had been terminated, with their entitlements largely up to date. Mr. Dodd said running the tavern was a 24-hour job, and the most time he had off in the past 6 years was an 8-day break due to pandemic restrictions. Pubs are all-consuming at the best of times. It's completely a lifestyle, Mr. Dodd said. He said overheads, including power and gas bills, had doubled in recent years. My power has ended up at $3,800 to $4,000 a month, but it was $1,500 when I first leased it, Mr. Dodd said. He said the state government snapper ban, first imposed in 2019, had severely hurt his patronage. Mr. Dodd said up to 70 boats a day frequented Cape Jervis's waters prior to the restriction. He said the spike in fuel costs due to the conflict in the Middle East had wiped us out as well, and the algae bloom just absolutely killed me. It's probably the worst time in history for pubs in our lifetime since the Great Depression, Mr. Dodd said. The jetty was demolished in 2024 as part of an upgrade to allow the SeaLink service between the mainland and Kangaroo Island to use larger ferries, a move Mr. Dodd said had resulted in fewer anglers visiting the town. He said the nearby Deep Creek fire in February also compounded the stress of running the pub, with he and son Jack rushing to the front line to help keep the blaze from penetrating the foothills close to Cape Jervis. When it got really close, we had to step out of the bar and come straight up to fight the fire, Jack said. Mr. Dodd called farewelling the tavern one of the hardest things I've ever had to do. So many memories, hard days, good nights, laughs, friendships and stories have come from within those walls, he said. Mr. Dodd said the tavern, still owned by the Russo family following Angelo's passing in 2022, was expected to undergo renovations before any prospect of reopening under a new lease. And that was news from Page 9 by Jacinta Round, titled Tavern That Sparked a Love Story to Close.
1: From Page 7 now, a piece by Dasha Havrilenko. Family targeted in vile anti-Semitic attack. Swastikas, slogans will stay to send a message. Rosty Sverdlov has a defiant response to pathetic pests who targeted his home with anti-Semitic slogans. I intend to leave the graffiti up for as long as I can and use it to make the most powerful statement, because Australia is experiencing a wave of anti-Semitism right now, he said. The sickening attack targeted the family of seven, with vehicle tyres being slashed and vile graffiti daubed on the fence. For Mr. Sverdlov, 55, Saturday was supposed to be spent in peaceful observance of Shabbat, a holy day of rest. Instead, an intended routine walk around Camden Park with his dog quickly became a nightmare. Stepping outside, Mr. Sverdlov made the horrifying discovery that his home had been heavily graffitied. The high fence surrounding the property was defaced with the words Jew Dog, accompanied by swastikas. Speaking to the Sunday Mail, Mr. Sverdlov said, "They want to scare me, but they won't. I want the Prime Minister, the Premier and everyone to see this. It started with the October 7 attack in Israel and then Bondi Beach massacre. We've seen these attacks across Sydney and Melbourne targeting the sacred places of Jewish people. Now it has come to Adelaide." CCTV footage from a neighbouring property captured vandals stopping in front of Mrs. Sverdlov's home just after 4 a.m. before two darkly clad figures began their attack. "There's a real possibility this will start with some graffiti on the fence and then they will attack us physically," Mrs. Sverdlov said. "We are aware that there is a risk to our safety." The cabinet maker said that in the 15 years he, his wife and five children had lived in Camden Park, they had never experienced anything like it. "We know all the neighbours around us and we're always very friendly with one another," he said. In a statement, SA Police said police were called after reports that offensive images had been drawn on the fence of a home. The motivation for this incident remains unclear and investigations are ongoing. A state government spokesman said they were with Mr. Sverdlov, his family and the wider Jewish community. "This government has taken some of the strongest measures in the country to prohibit public displays of the Nazi salute and Nazi symbols, which are now punishable by fines of up to $20,000 or 12 months' imprisonment," the spokesman said. Foreign Affairs Minister Penny Wong condemned the appalling attack, saying Jewish Australians should not be attacked or live in fear. "This is why the Albanese government initiated the Royal Commission into anti-Semitism," he said. "We will continue to do all we can to promote social cohesion and keep Jewish Australians safe." And another piece from page 7. Divorce down, but not conflict. This is from Danielle Gusmaroli. Frozen dog semen, crystal skull collections and old clothes dryers are among the items sparking fierce disputes between separating couples as divorce rates fall to their lowest level in half a century. Australian Institute of Family Studies figures show there were 2.1 divorces per 1,000 Australians in 2024, the lowest rate since no-fault divorce was introduced in 1976. But family lawyers say the statistics fail to capture the full agony of relationship breakdowns as couples buckle under costs of living pressures, parenting stress, and the realisation romance has run its course. Divorce rates only capture married couples, not de facto relationships, family lawyer Zoe Behrens said. Family lawyers are busier than ever, so people are still finding plenty to argue over. "I think the cost of living crisis and all the pressures of parenting in the current landscape cause people's incompatibilities to come out potentially sooner and potentially more inflamed than they otherwise would. And often the seemingly insignificant items generated the most emotion. When negotiations drag on, attention can quickly turn to more unusual possessions. We've had animal semen. They were dog breeders and had some very valuable semen stored at a facility somewhere," Miss Behrens said. "There have been a lot of arguments over Dyson vacuum cleaners. Last week, after a long day of negotiations, I was asked to go back and ask about a clothes dryer the parties had purchased before they moved in together 20 years ago. People can spend hundreds of thousands of dollars on legal fees and then become stuck on a $205 court filing fee or a collection of crystal skulls worth $300. Family law specialist Adam Byer said it was common for personal possessions to become flashpoints. "It's quite common for personal effects, furniture and household items to become the focus in property matters," Mr. Byer said. That piece, Divorce Down But Not Conflict, and the other piece, Family Targeted in Vile Anti-Semitic Attack, can be found on page 7.
0: Thanks, Dorothy. I've got four small unattributed items now from page 10. The first being police seek help to track hit run.

big day, breaking a family tradition of public birthday shout-outs. The siblings were once considered to be particularly close. The young entrepreneur was celebrated on social media by the rest of her family. Brother Romeo, 23, posted a childhood photo with Harper, writing that she was the most beautiful person in the world, while Cruz, 21, told his sister he loved her more than you know. Football star David named Harper his perfect daughter and joked that she had inherited his personality, while Victoria said Harper was a kind, gentle, funny and beautiful soul and her best friend. 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

0: the news.
1: ABC News with Isabella Carboni. Good morning. A 48-year-old man has been charged with murder after human remains thought to be those of a missing Queensland woman were found in bushland near Toowoomba. Chelsea Malunga reports.
2: Police were called to the site off Esk Hampton Road at Redbank Creek at around 10:40 last night. The remains are yet to be formally identified, but investigators believe the body is that of 30-year-old Yana Armstrong, who went missing on Tuesday. Detectives conducted a search warrant at an address on West Street in the Toowoomba suburb of Harristown and have taken a 48-year-old man into custody. He's been charged with one count of murder as a domestic violence offence. His case is scheduled to be heard in the Toowoomba Magistrates Court tomorrow. A crime scene remains in place as investigations continue.
1: Miss Armstrong's sister, Faith Isaacs, says the family is grateful Jana has been found and can be laid to rest.
3: She was so loved. She was just the most caring, calm and loving person. She just put everyone first.
1: Overseas now, the US military says it started another round of airstrikes on Iran after Iran's Revolutionary Guards closed the Strait of Hormuz following a confrontation with a vessel. The BBC's Andrew Ochieng reports.
4: A statement from the Revolutionary Guards said the ship had switched off its systems and was endangering maritime security, but had stopped when warning shots were fired upon it. The IRGC say the vital waterway will remain closed until the US ceases its interference in the region, as they put it. They've also threatened to target what they called new regional enemy bases if they are attacked. Iran continues to insist that the memorandum of understanding signed with the US last month gave it control over traffic in the strait. The US disputes this.
1: Meanwhile, Iran's Supreme Leader Mojtaba Khamenei has called for the assassination of the US and Israeli leaders to avenge the death of his father and predecessor. Ali Khamenei was killed in an airstrike on the 28th of February, the first day of the US-Israeli war against Iran. In his first public message since his father's state funeral, the new leader says that the assassination of Donald Trump and Benjamin Netanyahu is the demand of the nation. Back in Australia, a community vigil will be held in the western Victorian town of Donald this afternoon to remember 13-year-old Layla Jeffrey. Matt Neal has more.
5: Layla Jeffrey was last seen on McCracken Street in Donald on July 4th. She was reported missing by a family member the following day. A major search of bushland on Thursday recovered human remains believed to be that of the missing 13-year-old. Police arrested a 16-year-old boy on Friday and charged him with one count of murder last night. He's been remanded in custody and will reappear in court later this year. The death of Layla Jeffrey has rocked the small Donald community. Locals are expected to gather this afternoon at a town hall for a prayer vigil in her honour.
1: To sport now, Port Adelaide star Zach Butters has suffered a potentially serious ankle injury in the club's 14-point loss to St Kilda yesterday. Power defender Lockie Jones and Jack Lukosius also suffered injuries in the away game at Docklands Stadium, with forward Mitch Georgiadis to miss at least a week after a head knock. Port Adelaide coach Josh Carr says Butters' injury could be serious.
6: Didn't look great, obviously, ankle, and to what extent, syndesmosis, who knows.

0: It's obviously, not looking good. The vision obviously speaks for itself, so we'll have to wait and see.
1: In soccer, a player of the match performance from Jude Bellingham has powered England through to the final four of the FIFA World Cup. The Real Madrid star cancelled out Andreas Sheldrup's opener later in the first half before completing his brace in extra time to send the Three Lions through to the semi-finals. The European powerhouse's next opponent will be either Argentina or Switzerland. South Australia's weather now. On the waters, there's a strong wind warning for the Central Coast, South Central Coast, Investigator Strait, Upper South East Coast and Lower South East Coast. Port Lincoln, a shower or two, 16. Port Pirie, cloudy, 16. Renmark, partly cloudy, 15. Mount Gambier, showers, 14. Adelaide, showers with a top of 15. It's currently 13.3 degrees. Looking ahead, tomorrow, showers, 16. 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

0: And that, of course, was the wonderful Shirley Bassey with As Long As He Needs Me. On Vision Australia Radio in Adelaide and Darwin, you're listening to selected readings from the Sunday Mail of 12th of July. And the time is now just after 9 minutes past 11. Continuing with our readings from the Sunday Mail from page 13, three small articles, none of them attributed. EU, Meta design not fine. Meta must change Facebook's and Instagram's addictive design or face a heavy fine, the European Union has warned. Brussels accuses the US tech giant of failing to limit the risks the platforms posed to users, especially children and vulnerable adults, because of features designed to keep them on Facebook and Instagram. Of particular concern are those such as endless scroll, highly personalised feeds and the automatic playback of videos. Protecting the physical and mental health of Europeans must be a priority for social media platforms, EU tech chief Henna Verkunen says. The EU has recently stepped up its efforts to force big tech to better protect users online. And our second piece, record run for Styles. Pop superstar Harry Styles set a new record when he wrapped up his sold-out 12-night residency at London's Wembley Stadium on a high. He has broken the record for longest residency by a musician at Wembley Stadium with his shows at the iconic UK venue, according to Guinness World Records. Styles, who shot to fame with the band One Direction, began his string of London dates on June 12 to mark the release of his fourth solo album, Kiss All the Time, Disco, Occasionally. Guinness adjudicator Will Mumford said the record-breaking 12-date run is a testament to the scale, ambition and cultural impact of his live performances. And the last piece, help from experience. Those with lived experience working in the drug, alcohol and mental health fields are having the biggest cut through with those seeking help, a major new research paper has found. They can identify with clients in ways others can't, UNSWS's Professor Lauren Brenner said. They understand the experiences of shame. They also understand that treatment and recovery aren't a straightforward pathway, she said. The study, published in the International Journal of Drug Policy, draws on interviews with 36 workers, including peer workers, counsellors, psychologists and social workers. Lived and living experience is a skill and an expertise, Professor Brenner said. It should be valued that way. And those three pieces from page 13, EU, Meta design not fine, record run for Styles and help from experience.
1: Page 18 now, I've got a story, It's a Triple Treat by Ruby Stewart. This is about the 21st birthday milestone for sisters Ruby, Grace and Pearl. Since their birth in 2005, I should say, the Sunday Mail has followed the lives of triplets, Ruby, Grace and Pearl Richards, from starting school to taking their first NAPLAN test and even graduation day. Our readers have seen the sisters from Fitzroy through every phase of life. Now they are on the cusp of yet another milestone, their 21st birthdays. Last time we caught up with the girls, they were looking forward to taking on the world after completing their studies at St. Peter's Girls' School. Back then, Ruby had her sights set on completing a psychology degree, which she will achieve by the end of this year. The university student is making the most of her mid-year break and will celebrate her 21st birthday in Edinburgh as part of a month-long trip in Europe with her best friend. It's like a little present to myself, she said. While she is not sure if she will pursue further studies, Ruby said she had thoroughly enjoyed her degree whilst also working at Dylan's bookshop at Norwood. I adore it there. I adore the people I work with and I adore my job, so I definitely want to stay there for a fair bit, maybe while I figure out my career path, she said. Grace has also spent the past 3 years studying, choosing to complete a nursing degree at Adelaide University. When she spoke to the Sunday Mail, the nurse in training was in Broken Hill for placement and said her time in rural communities had inspired her interest in working regionally post-graduation. I've got the rest of this placement, one more big placement, and then a couple little subjects after that, and then I'll be done, she said. I am loving it. In 2023, Pearl planned to study a Bachelor of Creative Industries. She ended up enrolling in an interior architecture degree, but after realizing it wasn't the right fit, began working in retail. I didn't know if uni was the path for me, so I've deferred that, but right now I am working a lot, she said. I definitely want to do some travel at some point, maybe next year. Europe's looking pretty good. While all three girls admitted they don't know anything different, they agreed they loved being a triplet. It's just good to always have a friend to do something with, Grace said. I'm just really interested to see where Ruby and Pearl are going to go from here because I feel like our plans all keep changing, so that'll be interesting. Ruby said the trio's bond had only grown since leaving school. It's a weird thing because you don't think about triplets being anything weird because you've had it all your whole life. But then you look at other families and I've realised lately how lucky I am to have them at my own age, she said. It is a really special thing and I've very much come to be grateful for that lately. I love them to bits. The girls will celebrate their 21st with a joint birthday party in August once they are all back in Adelaide. It should be a pretty big one, Pearl said. And that was from Page 18 News by Ruby Stewart. It's a triplet treat.
0: Another piece from Page 18, fine wine to become vinegar. When wine tastes like vinegar, it usually means it can't be sold anymore. But Italian winemakers are set to turn some of their finest wines into vinegar to boost their sales. The transformation was proposed by Alberto Cirio, the governor of Italy's northern Piedmont region, to reduce a backlog of unsold bottles caused by falling consumption, especially among young people, and soaring US tariffs. This year, the amount of unsold wine languishing in the cellars of Italian producers has soared to 5.3 billion litres, the equivalent of an entire harvest. We need to reduce this excess, and giving wine a second life as vinegar is better than throwing it away, a Piedmont official said. The plan reflects tough times for Italian wine producers as US President Donald Trump's tariffs pushed down exports to the US by 15.4% this year, while young drinkers around the world cut down on alcohol. Riccardo Cottarella, the head of the Italian Association of Oenologists, said, "There was a time when wine was on the table in family homes in Italy and young people were taught to drink in moderation and to understand the history behind wine." That piece came to us courtesy of The Times from Page 18, Fine Wine to Become Vinegar.
1: The story now from Page 19, this one's by Remy Varga and it's titled A Basket Case, Why Cost of Food is Crazy. The price of the average weekly grocery shop for a family has exploded by 15% since last year. It's a further hit to battlers who are already penny-pinching for rising electricity bills and mortgage repayments. And our investigation has found that since 2023, the price of a 1 kilo bag of flour has jumped 119%. A 200-gram block of dark chocolate is up 75%. 200 gram of instant coffee has soared by 73% and the price of a kilo of apples is up 50%. Canstar confirmed the price of the average weekly grocery shop for a family of four has jumped up to $248, a rise of 15% since 2025. Canstar's Eden Radford said more than 80% of Australians have adjusted their shopping habits to beat the cost of living crunch, including 58% buying what's on sale and 41% in bulk. Retailers are contending with higher wage bills, which have risen further on the 1st of July with the minimum wage increase, rising energy costs for refrigeration and storage, and increasing transport and logistics expenses, she said. Audi Chief Commercial Officer Jordan Lack conceded the cost of some goods had increased and said the chain was consistently reviewing prices. We do acknowledge that some grocery items have increased in price in the last 3 years as a result of multiple inflationary factors such as supply chain pressures and commodity price increases, he said. Coles said it was forced on helping people manage the cost of their weekly shop and was committed to delivering value through low prices and quality products. In addition to our thousands of weekly specials, our customers can find additional value through our own brand range and loyalty program, which allows people to redeem Flybuys points at the checkout, a spokesman said. Woolworths said household budgets remained under real pressure and it was focused on providing low prices to Australian families. There are thousands of products on lower shelf prices, everyday low prices, plus our weekly specials, a Woolworths spokesman said. Chiara Pagano, 34, said her weekly grocery shop costs between $300 and $350 and she was using vouchers to cut down on costs. I'm really trying to make my dollar stretch, she said. I mainly buy things on sale, so I do look at the catalogues a lot, but yeah, it's crazy. Ms. Pagano said the price of everything was going up and she was constantly talking about the rising cost of living. A lot of mums are saying the same thing, she said. Rabobank senior analyst Michael Harvey said it was likely food prices would continue to rise over the coming months due to a spike in energy and packaging costs due to the Iran war. The cost of food increased by 3.3% over the past 12 months, according to the latest data from the Australian Bureau of Statistics. Over the past year, median mortgage repayments have also skyrocketed. NRMA spokesman Peter Cowrie said because of the reintroduction of half the fuel excise, petrol was now at $1.63 in Adelaide. And that was from page 19, A Basket Case, Why Cost of Food is Crazy. It was written by Remy Varga.
0: Back to page 13 for this next article, Rib Surgery, a Bone of Contention. Medicos sound alarm on overseas waist contouring. This is written by Karen Grace Prince. Influencers travelling to Bali for controversial rib recontouring surgery banned in Australia may be doing so at great cost to their health. Medical experts are warning. Married at First Sight star Beck Zachariah and OnlyFans model and social media content creator Tilds Search are the latest high-profile South Aussies to have the new procedure designed to slim the waist. Not approved in Australia, and also known as rib remodelling, it involves shaping the waist through small incisions using a specialised electronic device to create controlled fractures in the lower floating ribs. However, the growing trend has sparked warnings from medical professionals back home. Australian Society of Plastic Surgeons President Dr. Bridget Corrigan said one of the things that could be misleading about the surgery was that small incisions doesn't necessarily mean lower risk or not necessarily less invasive. Like any surgical procedure, there are risks of a complication, she said. These could include bleeding from blood vessels around the rib, rib fractures known as pneumothorax, and potential long-term pain problems. Moreover, Dr. Corrigan noted a major regulatory roadblock, saying the electronic device used to fracture the bones was unauthorised in Australia. The reason that device is not being used here is because it hasn't been approved by the TGA, the Therapeutic Goods Administration, she said. You're basically skipping a lot of these safeguards. Medical tourism agency Snatched Waste, located in Denpasar, Bali, has heavily promoted the procedure online with taglines such as, "This isn't just surgery, it's a transformation. This isn't rib removal, this is rib recontouring," alongside other claims such as, "Closer than Thailand, cheaper than Turkey, better results than most Australian clinics, it's the obvious choice." Dr. Corrigan also raised serious ethical alarms over sponsored group PR trips, saying they disrupted the traditional dynamic of medical informed consent. "I think the promotion by influencers kind of trivialises the surgery and makes it seem kind of less a big deal than it probably should be, and it tends to diminish the risks and overplay the benefits," she said. "Then there's all the issues associated with going overseas for surgery in a country that doesn't have necessarily the same regulations as we do in Australia, where it's much harder to know the credentials and training of the surgeon who's doing the procedure. And then, when you're back in Australia, if you have complications, it can be difficult to get those addressed." Both Ms. Zachariah and Ms. Search defended their choices to undergo the procedures as deeply personal investments in self-confidence. Ms. Zachariah, who was invited as part of an influencer collaboration with Snatched Waist, said her decision was very personal and something she had thought about carefully. "It wasn't about trying to achieve perfection or encouraging anyone else to make the same choice. It was simply about doing something that I felt would help me feel more confident in my own body," she said. Ms. Search said she also made the decision because it was something I genuinely wanted to do for myself. The model said she had seen her friends at the agency, which promoted her to inquire and pay for the procedure. "It wasn't about anyone else's expectations, just investing in myself," she said. That piece from page 13, Rib Surgery, a Bone of Contention.
1: Thanks, Dorothy. I've got news from page 23 now. This one is titled, "Gym Staple May Help Lift Menopause Fog," and it's been written by Rebecca Whitfield Baker. First, it was used by athletes to support high-intensity exercise. Now, creatine is being investigated for its potential to help with cognitive functions such as menopausal brain fog. But how strong is the evidence for these claims, and what's best, old-fashioned powder or on-trend gummies? And can its benefits be used beyond the fitness industry? Flinders University-based pharmacology professor Andrew Rowland says creatine is one of the most extensively researched sports nutrition supplements, adding the widely recognized recommended dosage was 3 to 5 grams. It's certainly got a very strong history in weight training, gaining muscle mass. There's also a pretty substantial history and strong evidence of the benefit for endurance athletes, particularly anyone who is wanting to do repeated, very short duration events, he said. But weekend athletes too can get a benefit. He said while creatine, a chemical found naturally in the body as well as in foods such as fish and meat, was useful in muscle preservation, physical activity remained key. Taking creatine alone and then being inactive will not preserve muscle, he said. On brain fog, Professor Rowland said emerging evidence suggested creatine may have a role in helping with some cognitive tasks, but research was not conclusive. Adelaide nutritionist and personal trainer Larissa Terezenko, 41, uses creatine and said it was one of the supplements she most commonly recommended for resistance training and sports nutrition. She said combining creatine use with resistance training may help support muscle mass, while research on it assisting bone density loss was limited but evolving. With hormonal changes during perimenopause as estrogen declines, it is believed that creatine can help to compensate by increasing cellular energy production, leading to less brain fog and better focus, the Viva Fitness Group fitness manager said. Ms. Tarasenko said her preference was using powder as it was easier to control the dose and avoid added sugar and other ingredients often found in gummies. Sports nutritionist and Flinders University research fellow Robin Owen-Jones also pointed to positive signs. This is an emerging area of focus. We know creatine typically is useful in situations where the brain is under stress or there's a higher need for energy, such as in sleep deprivation or attitude hypoxia, Dr. Owen-Jones said. So, what is best, creatine in powder or in the chewable gummy form? There is no difference between the creatine in creatine gummies and the creatine powder itself, but powder is a lot easier to control the dose. Creatine gummies can be a little bit more variable and are sometimes mixed with other substances, Professor Rowland said, adding that the gummies were typically more expensive. Gummies can be really helpful if you're going away on holiday or to have in your handbag if you forget to take the powder in the morning. He advised checking the stated dose and said independent batch-tested options were best. A recent consumer study found some brands contained less or no creatine at all, while in some of the gummies there were high levels of creatinine, a degraded form of creatine, he said. And that was news from page 23 by Rebecca Whitfield-Baker, titled Gym Staple May Help Lift Menopause Fog.
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0: That was Imagine by John Lennon. On Vision Australia Radio in Adelaide and Darwin, you're listening to selected readings from the Sunday Mail of Sunday the 12th of July, and the time is just coming up to 11:35. Continuing now on page 22, Principal's Pride as Remote School Thrives. This is from Talara McHugh. Sarah Pozio has spent nearly a decade teaching at one of Australia's most remote schools. In that time, she's watched Freegan Anangu School blossom as a proud bilingual campus, setting the standard for what remote education can look like. There's definitely a shift, she says, watching students play basketball at lunchtime. The school is a place where everyone feels safe and secure to learn and grow. Ms. Pozio began teaching at the school in 2017 after moving to the Tani Anangu community of Kaltijiti, better known as Freegan, in the northwest of South Australia, about 1,300 kilometres from Adelaide. Pijanjajara is the mother tongue among the 300 or so residents in this place of rugged red terrain where wild dogs and donkeys roam. It is a language the French-born principal has become fluent in, switching between Pijanjajara and English with ease as she moves through the school. Anangu and Pianpa, non-Aboriginal educators, teach side by side so children embrace their identity and learning. We have pretty much equal numbers of non-Anangu and Anangu educators here, Ms. Pozio says. In practice, what it looks like is co-teaching and all subject areas of the curriculum being accessible in both languages. Their approach is part of a broader shift across the APY lands, Pijanjajara, I can't say the next one, I'm sorry, Education Committee recently signed a bilingual education policy with the Department for Education to strengthen first language learning in Pijanjajara and the second one, while supporting students to learn English as an additional language. It's very important for our school to be bilingual, Ms. Pozio said. First, because it is their first language and we need to preserve the language. It's one of the strong Aboriginal languages. As you know, there are not many left. Ms. Pozio oversaw a landmark year for the school in 2025, a $33.2 million redevelopment delivery, new junior primary and secondary facilities, a food technology centre, an outdoor learning area and six new four-wheel drive buses. But for Ms. Pozio, one of the proudest moments came when four Year 12 students graduated, something the school hadn't seen in more than a decade. There's still two of them who are still very engaged with the school, she said. One of them is employed as a trainee, an Anangu educator. That's been wonderful for the rest of our cohort to see. Keeping senior students engaged has been one of the school's biggest challenges. Through a partnership with a committee, students participate in junior ranger programs that combines on-country learning, conservation and culture. This program helped re-engage the school's What Is initiated young men, who created first of its kind dingo excluded traps used by the rangers to tackle fox populations. The new facilities have also helped the school flourish as a community hub. Senior students enjoy a common room with their own barber station, dubbed Freegan Fades. On alternate Fridays, knowledge holders come to teach cultural skills while students cook and sell food, as well students run an op shop. Staff retention has also been strong at about 80% over the past 3 years. It's been wonderful having amazing new facilities for the students to learn and grow here, Ms. Pozio says. I think the new school really put that breath of fresh air in saying, OK, well, look at all the things we can do now. Everyone is just so very proud. And that piece from page 22, Principal's Pride as Remote School Thrives.
1: I've got some world news now. We're on to page 51. This one's come out of Tehran, I should say. We'll talk, but truce is over. And the subtitle, Trump's conflicting message on Iran as diplomatic efforts continue. Donald Trump said he had agreed to further negotiations with Iran, even as he repeated his assertion that the ceasefire between the longtime foes was over. While there have been no direct talks between Iran and the United States since last month, Iranian media reported that a delegation from mediator Qatar was in Tehran after the warring sides exchanged strikes again this week. Just over 3 weeks after Washington and Tehran signed an agreement aimed at turning a months-long ceasefire into a durable peace, the exchange of fire for 2 days this week threatened a return to full-scale regional war. The Islamic Republic of Iran has asked us to continue talks. We have agreed to do so, but the United States has stated to them in no uncertain terms that the ceasefire is over, Trump posted on his Truth Social platform. Earlier this week, at a NATO summit, Trump also declared the ceasefire over, saying of Tehran, it's just a waste of time dealing with them. US and Iranian delegations have held one round of direct talks in Switzerland since the signature of their Memorandum of Understanding, as well as an indirect negotiations in Qatar, but there have been no sign of diplomatic progress since. Doha backed continued diplomacy despite Iran saying it had launched attacks on US assets in Qatar, and the Gulf state accusing Tehran of attacking one of its tankers in the state of Hormuz. Iran's Tasnim agency said the Qatari delegation was in Tehran to try to reinforce Qatar's role as a mediator following events on Tuesday, when Doha condemned Tehran for what it called an unacceptable assault on one of its LNG tankers. Iran denied the accusation. Pakistan Prime Minister, who has also been mediating the conflict, held a call with Qatar's Emir on Friday local time to discuss the recent escalation of Sharif's office, said in a statement. Sharif also spoke with Iran's president, urging him to safeguard the hard-earned peace, the premier said on X. However, Iran's chief negotiator in talks with Washington struck a defiant tone. Ending the war is a priority for the countries of the world, but everyone must know that this confrontation will never end with Iran's surrender, the ISNA news agency reported him saying. Iranian has said, we're fully prepared to defend ourselves. The wider war was largely halted by a ceasefire agreement on April 8, but there have been sporadic outbursts of violence ever since. Most have been sparked by disagreements over the Strait of Hormuz, which Tehran insists it must control and can charge fees for ships using it. It did not have such powers before the war, and while the Strait, a conduit for a fifth of the world's oil, comprises Omani and Iranian territorial waters under international law, the two cannot generally block passage or charge tolls. Iranian Foreign Minister will travel to Amman on Saturday for talks on the Strait of Hormuz, the official IRNA news agency said. And that piece was out of Tehran from page 51. We'll talk, but truce is over.
0: Back to page 26 now, but this really is world news. Finally, King reunites with the grandees. But did Archie and Lilibet even recognise him? This is written by Sophie Ellsworth. A family reunion between King Charles and grandchildren Prince Archie and Princess Lilibet has finally taken place after 4 years. No photographs, no comments, no media. Just a private meeting between Charles, Queen Camilla, Harry and wife Meghan Markle on Saturday at His Majesty's residence at Highgrove in Gloucestershire. Buckingham Palace sources confirmed the visit came just hours after the Duke of Sussex celebrated the 12-month countdown for the Invictus Games in the host city, Birmingham. Harry attended the event without his wife after she pulled out at the 11th hour without explanation. It's the first time Archie 7 and Lilibet 5 have seen their grandfather since 2022, when they visited the UK for late Queen Elizabeth II's Platinum Jubilee. The meeting has heightened speculation that the frosty relationship between Harry and his father may be thawing. It capped off a rollercoaster week-long trip to the UK for Harry, 41, as his visit dominated the headlines. On Friday, he was surrounded by adoring supporters at the Invictus Games launch at the National Exhibition Centre in Birmingham, where he took part in a range of sports, including pickleball, running and wheelchair rugby. There was no doubt Harry was in his element as a large media corps captured his every move. He addressed the crowd, joking about his changing appearance since he founded the Invictus Games 12 years ago. "Some of us have lost more of our hair," he said. "Some of us look younger, some of us look older." Surrounded by currently serving military personnel and also veterans, many of whom will compete in the Games, he reflected on global issues. "The world has a lot of troubles," he said. "When it comes to natural resilience, let's use this moment for the next 365 days to lean on and use the Invictus community." Harry also spoke with ITV's Good Morning Britain program, telling broadcaster Alison Hammond of his deep love for his family. "They don't tell me every day that they're proud of me, but I'm proud of them and they're proud of me," he said. "I love my family." After the launch, Harry made the 90-minute drive to Highgrove to meet with Charles. But despite trying to mend the fractured relationship with some members of his family, Harry still remains estranged from older brother Prince William. The 44-year-old heir to the throne was pictured on Friday with wife Catherine at the Guards Polo Club in Windsor Great Park, where he rode alongside other top polo players. The brothers have reportedly not spoken for several years, notably following the release of Harry's tell-all autobiography, Spare, in 2023. In the book, Harry revealed explosive private details of a heated argument with William about his wife Megan, which resulted in a physical fight. Harry alleged his brother ripped his necklace and knocked him to the floor. Bad headlines have dominated the British tabloids during Harry's week-long trip after initial reports that the disgruntled prince would stay at Buckingham Palace in central London were later quashed. Palace sources said the Duke of Sussex accepted the offer to stay at the royal residence, but it was too late and there was not enough time to prepare for his stay. Buckingham Palace is undergoing extensive renovations, and it was also reported there were insufficient staff available for Harry, Meghan and their children. Concerns were raised over the security arrangements for the family, which led to the Duke arriving in the United Kingdom ahead of them. Harry is in a prolonged dispute with the Home Office over the security arrangements for himself and his family after protection was reduced when the couple stepped down as working royals in 2020. Earlier in the week, he lost his long-running High Court battle against the Daily Mail and the Mail on Sunday newspapers over invasion of privacy claims. The front page of Wednesday's Daily Mail carried the headline, "Vindication." Later this month, the two-day costs hearing will be held, in which Associated Newspapers owner of the Daily Mail is trying to remove a cap that would force the claimants, including Prince Harry, to bear the legal costs of more than $96.5 million. And that piece from page 26. Finally, King reunites with the grandees.
1: I've got a couple of short ones here, unattributed, that are also from World News. These are on page 28. The first one, North Korea boosts its nuclear capacity. North Korea will strengthen its nuclear force both in quality and quantity and expand the role of its military intelligence agency focused on South Korea, state media said. The issues were discussed during an enlarged meeting of the ruling Planet Party's Central Military Commission this week, an official Korean central news agency said. It's called for broadly expanding the functions and missions of the bureau. And the second one, 140,000 souls lost in shoe factory fire. A fire in a Czech warehouse on the premises of the former shoemaking Beta Empire has destroyed 70,000 pairs of shoes, said the Vasky company, which had made them. The fire broke out on the ninth floor of the 11-story building in the southeastern Czech city of Zlín. Nobody was injured. "We have lost almost everything and we are facing the toughest test in the history of Vasky. It hurts," Vasky Pulaski founder Vaclav Stanek said on Facebook. Stanek founded Vasky in 2016. And finally, sleep loss results in gaining weight. Losing even a small amount of sleep each night could be linked to weight gain. A Columbia University Irving Medical Center team in the US analyzed two previous studies of 95 adults over 20 who normally got at least 7 hours of sleep and found that decreasing sleep by just an hour and a half each night was linked to increases in body weight, weight circumference, and heart and metabolic risks. The team also noticed people tended to be less active than usual. And those three short stories from the world around the world were from page 28.
0: Back to page 27 now for this piece. Cops to meet Giuffre family. Probe into ex-prince widens. This is from the staff writers and courtesy of the New York Post. Police investigating Andrew Mountbatten Windsor are set to travel to the US to speak with the family of his longtime accuser, Australian Virginia Giuffre. Officers from Thames Valley Police, who are probing the disgraced former prince over possible sex offences, have reportedly told Miss Giuffre's brother and sister-in-law, Skye and Amanda Roberts, they will be undertaking a forensic check of her allegations, according to the Times. Miss Giuffre's family believes UK police have so far been very proactive in investigating Mr Mountbatten Windsor over his alleged offences. He has not been charged with any crime and has always vigorously denied wrongdoing. Miss Giuffre, who died by suicide on a property north of Perth in 2025, claimed she was trafficked three times to have sex with a British royal, starting in 2001 and twice when she was 17. Mr Mountbatten Windsor settled a US civil lawsuit in 2022 brought by Miss Giuffre while not admitting liability. Police have already asked for case files and are likely to speak with Andrew's former protection officers, the New York Post reports. But it will not be a formal interview, as Skye and Amanda are not considered direct witnesses to the allegations. It's not clear if Thames Valley police bosses have received permission from US authorities to access files. A spokesman for the police force said it was following all reasonable lines of inquiry without delving into the specific details. Mr Mountbatten Windsor was arrested on his 66th birthday in February, accused of misconduct in public office after allegedly forwarding confidential trade documents to longtime friend and child sex offender Jeffrey Epstein, who died in custody in 2019. In May, it was reported that the ex-prince was being probed over potential sex crimes at royal residences. Investigators are keen to speak with a woman who claimed Epstein sent her to Mr Mountbatten Windsor at his former home, Royal Lodge, for sexual purposes in 2010 when she was in her 20s. We hope that anyone with relevant information will come forward whenever they are ready to engage with us. Our door is always open, Oliver Wright, the Assistant Chief Constable, said, confirming the woman had not come forward. There is a risk that the victim survivors may be put off from contacting us because they feel the weight of public, national and international focus will simply be too much for them. And that from page 27, Cops to Meet Giuffre Family.
1: Got some sport news now, page 78. This one is titled Port Counts Injury Cost. And the subtitle is Hurt Butters May Have Played Last Power Game. It's been written by Tyler Lewis. This was not in the script. Port Adelaide superstar Zach Butters was carried from Marvel Stadium in his side's brave loss to St Kilda on Saturday. Butters, the biggest free agent in the competition, was in significant discomfort after his right foot was caught underneath an awkward landing late in the third quarter. Butters and Jason Horne-Francis had just dragged Port Adelaide back within 3 points in an exciting third quarter after trailing the Saints by 35 at the main change. Horne-Francis was pushed forward in the absence of Mitch concussion, and Butters carried his workload around the ball. Jay Spergoni was also pivotal on the wing, kicking an important goal and cutting off a selection of St Kilda's defensive repels. The pain for Port Adelaide's premier midfielder is a worrying sign, considering how frequently he is considered the toughest player in the competition. Butters is widely expected to return to Victoria this off-season, and an injury layoff longer than 6 weeks could mean he had played his last game for Port Adelaide. St Kilda allowed the wounded power back into the contest but came to life in the final quarter after Butters' injury to secure a crucial 4 points. The Saints finished the match inside the top 10 ahead of next Thursday's mouth-watering clash against Geelong. And that was Sport, page 78, Port Counts Injury Cost, and it was written by Tyler Lewis.
0: You meant to say Georgie Artist.
1: That's... Thank you, Dorothy.
0: A few short pieces just to finish the bulletin. From page 51, these are all world pieces. Dozen tourists die in horror Spanish fire. Madrid. Four British people are thought to be among at least 12 tourists killed after becoming trapped by a fast-moving wildfire in southern Spain. Their bodies were found inside a right-hand drive vehicle in the hills near the village of Bedar in Almeria province, apparently trying to escape the flames. Antonio Sanz, Andalusia's Minister for Emergencies, said. Another 23, some thought to be hikers, are missing. The head of the Andalusia regional government, Juan Manuel Moreno, told Spanish radio the four appear to have been British nationals and were burnt to death inside the car. The authorities believe that all the fire victims bar one were foreign tourists. They were thought to have tried to escape on foot after abandoning vehicles and fleeing through rugged terrain. Everything indicates that the deceased are mostly or entirely foreign nationals, Sands added. The authorities were confirming their identities. He said that the decision to take another route instead of the designated evacuation route became a fatal trap. The victims had sought their own way out through a dry riverbed rather than following a route coordinated by the emergency services, he had. One of the victims was believed to be a French woman who had moved to Bedar with her husband 2 days earlier, a resident told El Español. Apparently her husband left on a motorcycle while she stayed with the dogs. The poor woman burnt inside her car, local Teo Mena said. Mena described the devastation as like a bomb had fallen, adding the fire stopped 100 metres from the village. And that piece came courtesy of the Times. I'll try to find something a bit more cheery to read to you. Not easy, I'm afraid, today. Let's have a look at this one. This is not much better, but we'll give it a try. Charlie Kirk trial on hold until September. Los Angeles. A US judge said the preliminary hearing into the killing of right-wing influencer Charlie Kirk will be taken up again in September, delaying a decision on whether there is enough evidence to hold a trial. The move comes after a week of evidence being presented in the case against Tyler Robinson in a Utah court. The 23-year-old faces the death penalty for allegedly killing Kirk. In a statement, Kirk's family said the hearing marks an important step forward in the pursuit of justice. And it's not getting any better, I'm afraid. Thank you. Oh, here's a little piece. Assurance on age-old issue. Older Australians are the least likely to report feeling very confident about their bodies. Only 9% of boomers, 61 to 80 years, and 4% of pre-boomers, 81 plus, feel very confident about their bodies, Butterfly Foundation research reveals. In contrast, 20% of Gen Z, 16 to 30, and Gen Y, 31 to 45, are happy with their body image. Men are twice as likely as women to say they feel very confident in their bodies, while women are twice as likely to describe themselves as very much lacking in confidence. Thanks, Charlie. And that completes our readings from the Sunday Mail of Sunday the 12th of July. I'm Dorothy Fletcher, and reading with me

0: Got itchy feet and you would like to travel but can't get away? Not to worry. 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
4: Vision Australia Radio, welcome to Living SA, with stories and information from a selection of South Australian publications. I'm Tanya Newman, and reading with me today is Mike Sandstrid Smith. Hello everyone, and thank you for joining us. And now we turn to part three of our three-part series titled Glowing Mushrooms Are Just the Start, 10 Weird SA Nature Moments. And this is from the Post Online, is by Laura Dare and will be read in part. Number 7, the giant cuttlefish gathering in winter. Upper Spencer Gulf Marine Park near Whyalla. Right now in the shallow reefs off Whyalla, giant Australian cuttlefish are gathering to breed, and they peak in June and July, so the season's near its best. It's the only mass breeding gathering of its kind anywhere in the world, and it happens right here in South Australia. Males outnumber females by as much as 11 to 1. So the water becomes a flickering, a shape-shifting contest. They flash colours, change textures, and float past like aliens. You can snorkel or scuba dive or watch the underwater disco from a glass-bottomed boat on a tour. Number 8, desert wildflowers going off after rain. Ekara Flinders Ranges and SA's Desert Parks. Some years, the desert feels empty. Other years, it turns psychedelic. After rain, native wildflowers, wattles and stirred desert pea erupt across the Flinders and other arid parks, creating weird, wonderful carpets that fade just as fast. Number 9, Salt Lakes Turning Technicolor, Lake Bungabunga, Lake McDonnell and Lake Hart. Algae, salt levels and sunlight can all shift the colour of SA's salt lakes, from pale pink to hot coral to deep crimson. You'll find dramatic scenes and occasional pink bubbles at Lake McDonnell, pastel tones near Port Augusta, and cotton candy colours just outside Lochiel. The lakes don't always look this wild, which makes it better when they do. And number 10, a prehistoric tree that survived extinction. Adelaide and Mount Lofty Botanic Gardens. The Walimi pine was known only from fossils until a few living trees were discovered in a secret canyon in the 90s. Today, this dinosaur tree is quietly growing in both the Adelaide and Mount Lofty Botanic Gardens. With its melted chocolate bark and fern-like foliage, it looks like it walked out of Jurassic Park. And honestly, it kind of did. And that article is titled Glowing Mushrooms Are Just the Start, 10 Weird SA Nature Moments.
5: The next article is headed Best in the World, SA brand ready to make a splash overseas. This is taken from the City Mac Online, and it's written by Rory Dowdle. And

0: will be bred in part. Caribbee Water in the York Peninsula is ready to make waves in the international market. The South Australian company is hoping to end years of ridicule about the state's drinking water quality, claiming it has unearthed the best water in the world, with plans to share its product globally. A South Australian-based mineral water company with nothing else like it in the world is ready to make waves in international markets after launching only a few months ago. Caribbee Water's owner Damien Smith and wife Gretchen first found the natural water source on their York Peninsula property near Daly Head about 20 years ago, saying they were pleasantly surprised from the first taste. The running joke in South Australia is how bad the water is. The irony is, arguably, we've got the most amazing water in the world, and that's from Caribbee on the bottom of the York Peninsula, Damien says. Damien, who's more than two decades of experience working in the wine industry, compares the taste, mineral structure and terroir of Caribbee water to that of a fine wine. The property owners had the water tested by an expert following the first discovery of the aquifer that was home to freshwater yabbies despite being close to the ocean. "We went and had the water tested by an engineer who described the water as a unicorn," Damien tells City Mag. "The unique location of the water and the centuries of natural filtration," Damien says, "contribute to Caribbee's distinctive qualities." After launching only a couple of months ago, Caribbee has quickly taken off and secured distribution in global markets, with the company looking to export to Singapore, Thailand and Italy soon. The Smelly Cheese Shop in the Adelaide Central Market is expected to stock the mineral water, while Caribbee has been chosen as the main water for the Masters of Wine Symposium held in South Australia next April. Damien says the next step will be developing a subscription model for people who have a distrust for drinking Adelaide tap water and want to make sure they're consuming the very best SA has to offer. And that was Best in the World, SA brand ready to make a splash overseas.
1: Now we turn to part one of a five-part series titled 14 of the Best Markets in Adelaide for Your Moseying and Browsing Needs. And this is from Secret Adelaide Online and is by Dale Aninos Carter. Whether you're on the hunt for fresh produce, secondhand treasures or antiquated gems, there's a market in Adelaide fit for your needs. And who doesn't love a good market? There's nothing quite like waking up early and heading out for a rummage through someone else's trash, which is waiting patiently to become your treasure, or picking up the freshest quality ingredients from a local farmer. We've put together a list of 14 of the best markets in Adelaide, from weekly hives and monthly affairs to seasonal marketplaces too, to make your moseying and browsing decision a little easier. Number one, Stirling Market, Stirling. Once a month, usually in the latter half from 10 till 4, head into the Adelaide Hills for the Stirling Market. Mosey around the local artisan stalls that line the streets and find everything from dried fruit, fashion, plants, ceramics, olive oil, jewellery and crafts while listening to live music, breathing in that fresh hills air. There's always heaps of tasty food to enjoy too. Not to mention that Stirling is a summery hotspot, a vibrant autumn affair, a cosy winterscape, and a wondrous spring setting too. Where? Druid Avenue, Stirling. Number two, Gather Design Market, Adelaide. 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And what's a wander around a market without a spot of brunch and lunch? Savouries and sweets are always on hand, as well as gin, juice and, of course, coffee for that morning hit of energy. Where? Rundlemore, Adelaide. Number three, Adelaide Showground Farmers Market, Wayville. The super pleasant Adelaide Showground Farmers Market is held every Sunday throughout the month from 8:30 a.m. until 12 p.m. Here you can find the best seasonal produce and market goodies from local stallholders. It's a foodie's heaven and a mighty fine way to start the day, rain or shine. As well as the farm fresh fruits and vegetables, local cooks offer their homemade fare so you can warm your soul from the inside out. And this is located at Rose Terrace in Wayville. And that was titled 14 of the Best Markets in Adelaide for Your Moseying and Browsing Needs.
0: And the next article is Goolwa Produce and Artisan Market. 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Sitterslow Produce and Artisan Market is held twice each month at the Goolwa Wharf precinct. Formerly known as a farmer's market, its scope has been broadened to include local artisans and industry, resulting in an even bigger and better market. I like to stock up on fresh seasonal produce because I know that it's all organic or spray-free, and often treat myself to flowers, delicious local honey and jams, chutneys or relishes. Free regings are always on my shipping list, they've just been laid. Apples and pears from the Ashbourne Apples store are a delicious treat because they're just picked and taste far superior to their supermarket counterparts. Various plants and seedlings are available for keen gardeners, and local artisans offer goods ranging from clothing, jewellery, leather goods, pottery, timber, crafts and baskets to handmade chocolates and pastries. The coffee van is always popular with those who appreciate great coffee made from freshly ground beans from De Groot Coffee Co. in Port Elliot. And right next to the coffee van, there's a tempting array of Greek-style cakes. It's a most convenient arrangement to encounter on a Sunday morning. If something more substantial than coffee or cake is required, there are takeaway meal options. And this market is not just for humans. Our furry friends are all well catered for. There are food treats, scarves, collars, bandanas and coats for pets, as well as name tags made to order. And local buskers add to the atmosphere of the market, and the cockle train adds an element of incitement when it pulls into the adjacent train station. It's a treat for the whole family, including the dog, on a Sunday morning in Goolwa. And that was the Goolwa Produce and Artisan Market.
1: Our next article is titled Small Town, Big Art. And this is by Felicity Allen and is from Adelaide Publication, page 25. Literally halfway across Australia, you'll find Kimber, a small air peninsula town with a big personality and an even bigger creative streak. Kimber's the kind of place that surprises you in the best way, colourful, friendly and packed with reasons to linger longer. First stop, street art, because Kimber punches well above its weight in the creative department. Towering above town, just off the air highway, striking silo art welcomes visitors. It's a tribute to the connection between generations, land and community, and sets the scene for an open-air gallery like no other. Wander the streets and you'll spot art splashed across unexpected canvases, from the town hall to the kindy and the much-loved Lions Apex Central Park. And no visit is complete without snapping a pic of the iconic Big Galah, proudly perched in front of the Halfway Across Australia gem shop on the Air Highway. Next, it's time to visit a few of the local businesses that put country charm and thoughtful touches at the heart of everything they do. Pop into Blossoms EP for a carefully curated selection of beautiful gifts and homewares alongside magnificent florals. Then take some time to explore Workshop 26, a buzzing creative hub home to 9 micro-businesses, each founded by local women. Grab a coffee from one of the many cafes in town, watch the artisans at work, and shop for vintage treasures, preserves, fresh produce, homewares, flowers, and more. When the day winds down, settle in at Olive House, your self-contained home away from home. This thoughtful accommodation blends comfort with character and it's the ideal base for exploring Kimber and beyond. Or if you're a caravanner, take advantage of the free camping area at the town's recreation reserve. Creative, welcoming and a little quirky, Kimber proves once again that small towns in South Australia are not to be overlooked. This colourful outback stop is well worth slowing down for. And that article is titled Small Town, Big Art.
0: On Vision Australia Radio, you're listening to Living SA with stories and information from a selection of South Australian publications. And our next article is headed 100 Years of Patriti. And this is from the City of Marion City Limits publication, page 15. When Giovanni Patriti arrived in Australia in 1925, he brought exceptional winemaking knowledge and a vision to build something lasting. A century on, that vision has become Patriti, one of Marion's most recognisable local icons and Adelaide's only remaining fully operational urban winery. For generations, Patriti has been a place for people to come together, welcoming more than 50,000 visitors each year. In 2025, the winery entered a new chapter, with the Patriti family selling the business to the Lee family, continuing its story while honouring its roots. And that legacy was recognised at the 2025 Marion Business Awards, where Patriti received both the Manufacturing and Long Service Awards. As new owner Ben Lee reflects, it's important for us to recognise and respect the people who have come before us, the people who are currently experiencing us, and the future generations will come to enjoy us. And 100 years on, Patriti is embedded in Marion's history and the city's everyday life. And Patriti is situated at 13 to 23 Clacton Road, Dover Gardens. And that was 100 years of Patriti.
1: And now we turn to Weekend Notes Online with our next article, A Stroll Through Time in Kensington. This is by Graham Fanning and will be read in part. City of Norwood, Paynham and St Peter's have available on their website a Kensington Village Cultural Heritage Walk. Background and history. Kensington is an inner eastern suburb of Adelaide, located approximately 5 kilometres from the city centre, and is known for its distinctive diagonal street layout, heritage buildings. Kensington is an inner suburb of Adelaide, located approximately 5 kilometres from the city centre, and is known for its distinctive diagonal street layout, heritage buildings and leafy streetscapes. Following surveying work in 1838 by J.H. Hughes, Kensington was named after Kensington Palace in London, the birthplace of Queen Victoria. The main streets, in particular High Street and Regent Street, were designed to run parallel to Second Creek. Bridge Street was the main street of Kensington Village originally, until such time a tram line was built along High Street in the 1870s. Adelaide was the first place in Australia to have a horse-drawn tram system, which was not completely abandoned until 1914. Here are some of the highlights. Number 1, Rising Sun Inn, which first opened in 1846 at a nearby location on Bridge Street, run by William Beck, who had previously been in the service as a slave of Dr. Edward Irving in America before travelling to England. A new two-storey hotel was built on the corner of High Street and Bridge Street and became known as the Rising Sun Hotel in 1883, owned by Edwin Smith. However, the hotel never proved to be popular and in 1909 lost its licence, becoming a boarding house. Today, the Rising Sun Inn is known as a popular historic restaurant and bar tucked in along Bridge Street. Number 2, Row Cottages, Richmond Street. These attractive and quaint cottages date back to 1881 and were built of bluestone and brick. Number 3, Borthwick Park. It's always gratifying to find green spaces within suburbs, and Borthwick Park is a delightful haven with Second Creek flowing through parts of it. And number 4, Mary MacKillop and St. Joseph's Convent and Chapel. Mother Mary MacKillop lived in Kensington from 1872 until 1883, and she eventually moved to Sydney, where she passed away in 1909. The cry for her sainthood began as early as 1926 and did not finally occur until October 2010. There is a great museum located at 19 Phillips Street in Kensington. And that article was titled A Stroll Through Time in Kensington.
0: And the next article is headed Things to Do on the Limestone Coast. And this is from SA Life Online and it's from Diane Matson and will be read in part. From rolling hills to stretches of coastline, the Limestone Coast is a place to escape and linger longer. Whether venturing to the classic holiday spot of Robe or exploring off the beaten track, there's so much to discover on the Limestone Coast. Echo Farm. Children will always love close encounters and even cuddles with farm and native animals, so this is one perfect event to add to a family holiday. Echo Farm in Mount Gambier is a guide-yourself farm trail with a map which allows ambling at your own pace, although rest assured, the owner's always on hand for help and chats. Head for the markets. It comes as no surprise that this great food and wine bowl has markets aplenty. There's an all-charm market every Saturday in Kalangadu. Stalls of produce, baked goods and handmade gifts are in the church area, where you can also stop for a cuppa. In Beachport, the main street is blocked for Saturday markets. In Millicent, a market and boot sale are at the showgrounds on the first Saturday. Hatherley's Makers and Growers Market sells out of baked goods, so be early on the fourth Sunday. Pool of Siloam and Beachport Lagoon. Pack a picnic and togs for an incredibly relaxing day out. Even the swimming will be effortless because the lake, known as Pool of Siloam, is said to be 7 times saltier than the sea. The pool is widely hailed as its therapeutic benefits. And nearby, the Beachport Lagoon is rimmed by a walking trail, sculptures and water features if you feel like expending a tad more energy. Robe Obelisk. Lock in time soon to see the historic red and white Robe Obelisk because it's an endangered attraction. It stands on the point of Cape Dombey and built in 1855 as a landmark for navigation at the entrance into Guishan Bay. It's visible from about 20 kilometres out to sea. Starling Flowers. And just outside of Robe, the artisan Starling Flowers farm blooms all year round. Green Thumbs will love the spectacle, as well as the opportunity to participate in a private class or workshop. Wander around the farm and cut a bucket of blooms you most like, ready to arrange back at the delightful old stone flower studio. And that was Things to Do on the Limestone Coast.
1: And from the City of Port Adelaide Enfield PAE Today publication, page 12, we have our next article titled What's On in Winter? Meandering Markets, Saturday 25th July and Saturday 29th of August, 9 till 3. 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And Sala, Saturday 1st to Monday 31st August. 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And number 3, Eastern Eats, Saturday 22nd August. 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And that article was titled What's On in Winter?
0: And the next article is local Goolwa Gem, named among Australia's top 10 restaurants for seafood. This is from Luke Harris. It's from Glam Adelaide Online. And again, will be read in part. Goolwa's Cootie Shack takes seafood cooking to the next level with the unique take on local sourced offerings. The Fleurieu Peninsula restaurant offers locally sourced eats and has been featured amongst the nation's top seafood eateries. Cootie Shack, located on the foreshore of Goolwa Beach, featured in the Australian's 10 best seafood restaurants across the country, as the only South Australian seafood restaurant to make the list. It's great news for Cootie Shack co-owner Vanessa Button and her team, who are pleased to see her restaurant featured among the nation's best. The restaurant is the only South Aussie seafood restaurant to make the list, with its fluid menu often serving up local specialities of Coffin Bay oysters, Port Lincoln bluefin tuna, SA King prawns and blue swimmer crabs from the Spencer Gulf. But it's their signature dish, sourced right from their doorstep, which takes the spotlight, keeping locals and citygoers who make the hour-long trip coming back again and again. And whilst anglers might see cootie, commonly known as cockle or a peepee, as nothing more than fishing bait, it's the star of the show at Cootie Shack, with chefs creating exciting new dishes, fusing cootie with local indigenous ingredients. And Cootie Shack is open Thursday through Sunday from 8 a.m.
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Welcome to People in Profile. I'm your host, Mike Cannon. Today's program is a little different. It's not about a single person, but about a group of people. The South Sudanese community in Australia is forging its own identity in a new land. It's a community that's been traumatized, demonized, and misunderstood. But strong family ties and a growing number of successful public figures are helping to change the story. South Sudan's Independence Day is July the 9th and marks the liberation anniversary of the world's youngest nation. Melissa Cunningham wrote in The Age Good Weekend, "The boy is all long legs and limbs, weaving and dodging past opponents, racing to catch him. He glides, floats, lifts his arm upward, the ball spinning through the air and into the hoop. His teammates roar. The boy breaks into a toothy smile, high-fiving everyone, face sparkling with sweat and joy. From the sidelines, his coach, professional basketballer Emmanuel Manny Malu, claps his hands and shouts, 'Let's go!' It's Sunday at Braybrook College in Melbourne's hardscrabble inner western suburbs, and just another training day for the South Sudanese Australian youth basketball team, the Longhorns, named for the cattle that roam their war-ravaged motherland in East Africa. Founded in 2003 by Manyang Manny Berberi, who learned how to play as a boy on dusty courts in Kenya, the Longhorns have since won countless basketball championships, pleasing both their community and the wiry, now middle-aged, Berberi. He created the club after noticing African children hooping on public courts, but also struggling at school and falling into petty crime or street gangs. Over the years, he's coached hundreds of teenagers, including Malu, many securing elite college basketball scholarships in the US. Malu played professionally all over the world, but is now home in Melbourne, offering free weekly training to teenagers, just like Berberi did for him when he was a shy and introverted boy. Known as the Two Mannies, they're giving back because they know what is at stake. Malu has watched friends end up in jail or dead, lost to the grip of alcohol and drugs, and wants to be a big brother who can steer others from that path. Malu says, "I want everybody to feel comfortable to chat to me about whatever. As young South Sudanese men, we carry a lot." Berberi, a seasoned youth worker, also knows the burden that comes with straddling two cultures. The real danger zone for boys, he says, is age 13 through 19. That's when sport can make a difference through discipline and belonging. He says, "If we can get a child through those years without much trouble, then they're set for life. They're safe." Sometimes, though, even that's not enough, as was the case last September when two South Sudanese children were stabbed to death on their way home from a basketball tournament in Melbourne's Outer West. In one of the worst knife crimes veteran police have ever seen, Chol Achiek, 12, had just got off a bus and was waiting for his mother to pick him up when he was ambushed and murdered. His friend, Dao Akweng, 15, had his hand sliced off before being stabbed and killed metres away. Eight people, aged 15 to 19, were charged with their deaths. Meanwhile, an entire community was left reeling and also, yet again, mischaracterized. For a community that has called Australia home since the 1990s, the South Sudanese experience has been and remains largely misunderstood, reduced to a tired narrative of hardship or heroism. What's lost in this simplification, says human rights advocate and lawyer Nayadol Noyawan, is the story of a community only now realizing what life can be beyond the shadow of war. They are overcoming old traumas and new tensions, all the while reclaiming their own story, navigating life in their adopted homeland while coming to grips with who they are and want to be in Australia. Nayawan says,
What I seek isn't a story of sanctification or demonization of South Sudanese people. Being human is complex. It is mistakes and successes. Our story that is so often told doesn't allow for that complexity. It becomes either kick them out of this country if they fail or they make mistakes, or they must be successful to be accepted. What I really want is for people to be curious about South Sudanese people. For a relatively small immigrant diaspora, the South Sudanese are making an outsized and indelible mark on this country. On AFL grounds, soccer fields, fashion runways, concert stages, and in Parliament. They are smashing athletic records. Take Australia's superstar teenage sprinter Gout Gout, or Tokyo Olympic hero Peter Boll, a middle distance runner, and dominating basketball courts. It rarely comes easily. Many having experienced a long and bloody civil war, notable for massacre, rape, and ethnic cleansing, that has killed more than 2 million people. Then the concomitant traumas of resettlement, poverty, racism, and more. Official 2021 census data estimated that there are more than 8,000 people in Australia who were born in South Sudan, and about 14,000 who claim ancestry there. But community leaders say the true population is closer to double this. The reasons for the discrepancy are myriad, from language and digital literacy barriers to filling out census forms to conflict displacement, meaning birthplaces are often listed as refugee camps in Egypt, Kenya, or Ethiopia. Also, before South Sudan's independence in 2011, when the population voted to secede from Sudan, they were simply classified as Sudanese. Melbourne is home to more than a third of Australia's South Sudanese population, most converging in the outer western suburbs of Melton and Wyndham Vale, and the city's southeast, including Pakenham, where, lured by affordable living and ethnic enclaves, they became the backbone of essential work, often employed in aged care, warehousing, and commercial cleaning. South Sudanese are an amorphous group, mostly Christian, yet hailing from 64 tribes, predominantly the Dinka and Nuer. Getting to know the South Sudanese is difficult. I've been writing stories about the community for almost 15 years, starting at a local paper in the western suburbs. But there was an ever-present sense of hesitation in those approached for this piece, for any piece. Many have never forgotten the first public firestorm surrounding African youth in Australia, unleashed in 2007 after 19-year-old Leap Gorney was beaten to death with a metal pole outside a Melbourne train station. Days after Gorney's murder, former Federal Immigration Minister Kevin Andrews publicly questioned whether South Sudanese people were properly integrating into Australian society. Then it emerged in court that Gorney's murder was fueled purely by racial hatred. Minutes beforehand, one of his white attackers was heard yelling, "I'm going to take my town back. I'm looking to kill the blacks." The scars of the so-called African gangs crisis in the lead-up to the 2018 Victorian state election also run deep. A rolling brawl of teenagers in Federation Square one night at the annual Moomba Festival in 2016 set the scene for a dog-whistle political campaign focused on law and order. The police described the rioters as more of a United Nations of Melbourne youth, but the focus fell on South Sudanese teens anyway. The then Federal Home Affairs Minister, Peter Dutton, was happy to fuel the flames, declaring Melburnians were too afraid to go out for dinner because of gang violence. No one recalls the fevered panic vividly, including the day her mum came home from the shops, having just been called a black dog by a stranger. No one says, "She said it so calmly, as if somebody had just said hi to her. Mum had somehow normalized it." Days later, her younger sister was knocked back from a nightclub after being told by a security guard, "We don't allow people like you in here."
Nayawan finally spoke out after seeing a shift in a young South Sudanese woman she was mentoring, who dreamt of becoming a lawyer, but went from lively and vivacious to being afraid to make eye contact on a train. She says, "I remember thinking, this is destroying the self-esteem of so many young people. When you destroy that self-esteem, you destroy their capacity to dream of wanting to be something different." Nayawan appeared on ABC's Q&A and The Drum, often as the only dark-skinned person, in newspapers, on government panels, receiving an Order of Australia Medal in 2022 for contributions to multiculturalism. She was trolled mercilessly and barely slept, the curse of being a black woman in Australian leadership. She says, "You get admiration without protection." Lawyer Meka Mayek also felt powerless before the news cycle, until one Sunday afternoon in 2018, when he'd had enough of being dehumanised. If mainstream media wouldn't help, social media could. The father of four got out his phone and began posting on Twitter, now X, starting with a photo of himself working dutifully at his desk with words couched in irony. "Another day, another contribution from the gang's struggle street. G'day, hash African gangs." Mayek, who runs his own law firm in Footscray, says, "I was really pissed off. So many of my friends are nurses, doctors, professionals, people making huge contributions." Photos of African families from all over Australia, celebrating weddings, births of babies, university graduations and family dinners, flooded social media with the viral hash African gangs hashtag. News outlets from all over the world wanted to speak to Mayek. A narrative was reclaimed. Mayek was only 7 when his dad, a tall, kind man and gifted teacher, was forced to fight in the war, dying in the conflict. His mother drowned a few years later. Mayek was 18 when he came to Australia in 2004. The following year, he was the only HSC student of South Sudanese background in the entire Hunter region of New South Wales. What he loves most about his community is the way they come together with an abiding sense of service. It's not uncommon for a South Sudanese wedding to attract 500 people, guests spilling out of a church or reception centre into the street. Mayek says with a cheeky grin, "Nobody needs an invitation. Everybody just turns up and they are welcome." They are there in times of tragedy too, as when Chol Akjiak and Dao Akweng were stabbed to death last year. Chol's father, Chuti Nyingong, was at the funeral home standing next to his son's body when the young men and teenagers were arrested for the boys' murders. He told me at the time, "We want to be close to him. We came here from war for our children to have a better life. I miss his smile the most. He was my best friend." Hundreds of mourners came to the funerals, all dressed in white, and in the days afterwards, the women from the community went to the homes of the grieving families, staying for days to clean and cook homemade stews. At night, the women slept under blankets on lounge room floors. Bags of groceries were left at the front door, with money to help cover the burials. Mayek says, "This is the best thing about this community. They make sure you are never, ever alone in really sad times. When something as shocking and terrible as this happens, it shatters us all. We feel it so deeply." This is doubly, tragically true for Deng Atem. There's a heaviness inside his orange brick home in Wyndham Vale, where Atem sits in a plastic chair in the corner, hunched forward, wringing his hands. He has a gaunt face with high, chiselled cheekbones and sad, almond-shaped brown eyes. 2 of his boys were also murdered, 2 years apart, and he now lives an obliterated existence, each day like a solitary confinement of the mind, wrestling with thoughts about what might have been.
The father of eight was staying with relatives in Shepparton in Victoria when he lost his son Atem at the age of 29. His phone rang in the early hours of February 11, 2023, and his son Lino was on the line. Panicked and breathless, Lino told his father that Atem had been shot dead at their home. He says softly, "Lino never lies, so I knew it must be true." Atem had been sitting in the garage with a friend when a group of young men arrived in three cars. The garage roller door sprang open. There was a glow of headlights, a scream, raised voices. Then a hail of bullets rang out, killing Atem and his friend. The family's pit bull terrier Randy was also shot dead. Then, just last year, on a muggy summer's night, another heartbreak. Lino was stabbed to death at a park mere metres from their home in what police say was a case of mistaken identity. His father took the grim news in another late-night phone call, this time from his son Majuk, who had been slashed with a machete after stepping in to protect Lino. Atem remembers the phone slipping from his fingers, stumbling in his darkened bedroom, and falling to his knees. "I can't talk," Atem says. "I cry. I say, 'Oh, God, why don't you kill me instead? Better you kill me instead.'" In the corner of the lounge room sits a framed certificate congratulating him on 15 years of long, grueling hours as a beef boner at an abattoir. A framed photo of Randy with a distinct pink mark on his snout sits on the TV cabinet next to a red velvet urn holding the pet's ashes. He keeps his favourite tattered photo of his boys in a bag next to his bed, where he can trace a finger over their smiling faces, sitting shyly beside their proud dad in a bright pink shirt. Criminal charges are yet to be laid for either murder. Atem says, "I came to Australia for two reasons, safety and education for my children. But my two boys are dead. My wife still cries most days. I want to know who killed my sons. I want to know why. I am waiting for a solution." In some ways, Deacon George Peyesh Meat is searching for solutions too. The father of six spent more than a decade ordaining funerals over the primal wailing of bereft mothers. There was no great reckoning when Meat decided instead to work as a youth justice chaplain inside juvenile prisons. It was more of a quiet calling from God. He says, "I just said, this is my place. I wanted to go there and work with them and give them a message of hope. It is about love and trust." We meet in the Catholic Care Outreach Service in Dandenong. We can barely finish a sentence without some beaming boy sticking his head in to say hello to Deacon George, who now spends his days visiting Cherry Creek and Parkville Youth Justice Centres, tense, tragic places filled with young offenders. South Sudanese are less than 0.5% of the state's 10 to 24-year-olds, yet make up 22% of those in youth detention. It is a reflection of an entrenched, long-standing national problem. In Victoria, Aboriginal children aged 10 to 17 still remain more than 9 times more likely to end up in prison than other young Australians. Australia-wide, this figure is far higher, more than 20 times more likely. "Jail is no place for any child," says Mayat, which is why he drives his van all over Melbourne, stopping along the way to pick up the mothers of incarcerated boys who have no other way of visiting their sons. Sometimes Mayat will just sing the South Sudanese national anthem with them to remind them of who they are, that they come from courage, and that love is waiting for them. He sees his job as reconnecting these children with their families and preparing them for life. He runs sporting days with the Longhorns and oversees a landmark educational program that led to 5 jailed teenagers graduating from high school last year.
For young offenders from single-parent refugee homes, he says, the drift into crime is a collision of unresolved trauma, fractured families, ejection from education, and poor employment prospects. Small groups of children are also recruited by predatory older criminals for carjackings and home invasions. Mayotte says, we are a community with a bright future, but it is a very disadvantaged community that has too often been forgotten and neglected. Ashup Ash Attar traces many of these challenges back to 2001 to 2007, when the largest influx of refugees fled to Australia, yet were met with a robust resettlement and integration process. Every new arrival was meant to do a 500-hour language, education and employment program. But Attar says most were left unable to speak even basic English. Attar, whose family was one of the first to settle in Melbourne in the 1990s, says, it was essentially a box-ticking exercise. But there was a big problem. It wasn't working. Thousands fell through the cracks as parents, often single mothers whose partners had been lost to war, tried to raise large families and navigate the nuances of Australian society. Attar says the consequence of this policy failure was a lost generation of young people, which is why she founded Kiwani Australasia, a charity and recruitment agency supporting migrants and refugees with education, training and employment, to ensure it never happens again. She says, for any child, the question should be, why is that happening? What are their needs that we aren't meeting? Mamuch Chwol is cut from the same cloth. Hardly your typical 24-year-old, Chwol is studying an arts law degree and already runs a not-for-profit organisation, Next Gen Unite, which he founded in 2021 to empower youth through sport, education, arts and employment. He's also a basketball coach and mentor at Brighton Grammar School. With little funding or government support, Chwol spends countless hours volunteering his time and running events like the hugely popular South Sudanese-Australian Football Days, the kind of thing he would have dreamt of when he came to Australia with his single mum as a little boy in 2007. He says, as young South Sudanese people, we are the ones who understand these kids. We know the challenges, and we know what the solutions are. He knows how one opportunity can change the trajectory of a life. In primary school, he became the first Victorian to receive a scholarship from Team Sports for All, a charity that funds uniforms and registration fees, without which he would never have been able to play. Many South Sudanese families have five or more children, and the parents simply can't afford to pay thousands of dollars in sporting fees every year. On the day I met Chwol, Victorian Premier Jacinta Allen had just announced plans that children as young as 14 will be sentenced to jail as adults, in a move condemned by human rights and legal experts. Chwol notes that the Malmesbury Youth Justice Centre recently reopened too. You know what that's going to cost? $141 million over 5 years? That's $77,260 per day to keep kids locked up. And unfortunately, at the moment, there are a lot of our kids in there. What type of message are we sending? MacAndrew can't quite pinpoint the moment he decided he wanted to be a footballer. It was mostly a feeling, a sudden rush he got as a five-year-old boy, kicking a sherrin as far and as high in the air as he could. He told his dad, "That's what I want to do." Andrew made history at the 2021 AFL draft when, at 17, he was the first ever top five selection from the South Sudanese community, taken by Gold Coast. 3 years later, younger brother Riak was drafted by the Sydney Swans. His parents, Mary and Lual, fled to a refugee camp in Egypt, then to Australia in 1999. He felt racism keenly as a young boy, except in sport. His mum, an aged care worker, ran the canteen, his dad was a goal umpire, and now helps troubled youth get involved in sport and find employment.
people literally look up to 200-centimetre-plus Big Mac Andrew, one of more than a dozen AFL and AFLW players with South Sudanese heritage. One day he wants to open his own junior sports academy for disadvantaged kids. Andrew says, "It is disappointing that a lot of the time you turn on the TV, it's not people celebrating Gout Gout being the fastest kid in Australia, or Peter Boll breaking running records, or Magic Door kicking goals. It's always the gang violence stuff. The more kids we can inspire to get into sport, the bigger role models we can be and the better it will be for the whole community in general." The success of South Sudanese Australians is felt beyond the sporting field. In 2025, Veronica Peter became the first Sudanese Australian to be nominated for an ARIO Award. Ayoa Chwat's voice was forged in survival. Before she was born, her pregnant mother Helena walked hundreds of kilometres across battlefields in South Sudan and malaria-infested swamps, giving birth in Ethiopia. Her father was murdered by rebels. It wasn't until she arrived in Perth as a teenager, with only a plastic bag of belongings, that she finally felt safe for the first time. Chwat became a mum at 17. Then her luminous skin and symmetrical features led her to a luxury fashion model career in London and New York. She started her own beauty pageant for aspiring South Sudanese models in Perth. Then in 2021, she became the first person of South Sudanese descent to be elected into any Australian parliament when she won a seat in WA's upper house. A reluctant politician, it took serious convincing from former Mirrabooka Labor MP Janine Freeman, a friend and mentor. Chwat says, "I was very scared. I said no a few times. Then I went away and reflected about it for a week. I was a child that came here with nothing. If we want the kids of colour, the migrant kids, to thrive, we need to create opportunities for their people so they can see themselves represented. If I can make it with my broken English in Parliament, what excuse for our children to not make it anywhere in Australia?" Stephen Lewal, who runs the Deep Blue Fish and Chips in Noble Park, has the last words. "If you work hard, if you use your mind here, you can reach your potential. We are resilient, we are hardworking, we are a community who is there for one another. If you work hard, if you use your mind here, you can reach your potential. Australia is a place where your dreams can come true." And that's where we must leave People in Profile for today. I'm your host, Mike Cannon. If there's someone you'd like to hear about, please let us know. Give us a call on 1300 847 466, or email us at radio@visionaustralia.org. 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

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I'm Tim McQueen. Cover to Cover is recorded on the unceded lands of the Wurundjeri Woiwurrung people of the Kulin Nation. I acknowledge Aboriginal and Torres Strait Islander people as the first Australians and traditional owners of the land across our broadcast areas. I pay my respects to Elders, past, present and emerging, and Aboriginal listeners. In this program, I read four more stories from A Century of Fiction in The New Yorker, 1925 to 2025, Going for a Beer by Robert Coover, Love by William Maxwell, The Moor by Russell Banks, and The Lottery by Shirley Jackson. Robert Lowell Coover, 1932 to 2024, was an American novelist, short story writer, and Professor Emeritus in Literary Arts at Brown University. From A Century of Fiction in The New Yorker, 1925 to 2025, edited by Deborah Treisman, published by Alfred Knopf. Going for a Beer by Robert Coover. Written 2011. He finds himself sitting in the neighbourhood bar, drinking a beer, at about the same time that he began to think about going there for one. In fact, he has finished it. Perhaps he'll have a second one, he thinks, as he downs it and asks for a third. There is a young woman sitting not far from him, who is not exactly good-looking, but good-looking enough, and probably good in bed, as indeed she is. Did he finish his beer? Can't remember. What really matters is, did he enjoy his orgasm? Or even have one? This he is wondering on his way home through the foggy night streets from the young woman's apartment, which was full of Cupid dolls, the sort one at carnivals, and they made a date, as he recalls it, to go to one. Where she wins another. She has a knack for it. Whereupon they're in her apartment again, taking their clothes off, she excitedly cuddling her new doll in a bed heaped with them. He can't remember when he last slept, and he's no longer sure, as he staggers through the night streets, still foggy, where his own apartment is, his orgasm, if he had one, already fading from memory. Maybe he should take her back to the carnival, he thinks, where she wins another Cupid doll. This is at least their second date, maybe their fourth, and this time they go for a romantic nightcap at the bar where they first met, where a brawny dude starts hassling her. He intervenes, and she turns up at his hospital bed, bringing him one of her Cupid dolls to keep him company, which is her way of expressing the bond between them. Or, so he supposes, as he leaves the hospital on crutches, uncertain what part of town he is in. Or what part of the year. He decides it's time to call the affair off. She's driving him crazy, but then the brawny dude turns up at their wedding and apologises for the pounding he gave him. He didn't realise, he says,

0: how serious they were. The guy's wedding present is a gift certificate for 2 free drinks at the bar where they met, and a pair of white satin ribbons for his crutches. During the ceremony, they both carry Kewpie dolls that probably have some barely hidden significance, and indeed do. The child she bears him, his or another's, reminds him, as if he needed reminding, that time is fast moving on. He has responsibilities now, and he decides to check whether he still has the job that he had when he first met her. He does. His absence, if he has been absent, is not remarked on, but he's not congratulated on his marriage either. No doubt because, it comes back to him now, before he met his wife he was engaged to one of his colleagues, and their co-workers had already thrown them an engagement party, so they must resent the money they spent on gifts. It's embarrassing, and the atmosphere is somewhat hostile. But he has a child in kindergarten, and another on the way, so what can he do? Well, he still hasn't cashed in the gifts certificate, so for one thing, what the hell, he can go for a beer too, in fact. And he can afford a third. There's a young woman sitting near him, who looks like she's probably good in bed, but she's not his wife, and he has no desire to commit adultery, or so he tells himself as he sits on the edge of the bed with his pants around his ankles. Is he taking them off, or putting them on? He's not sure, but now he pulls them on and limps home, having left his beribboned crutches somewhere. On arrival, he finds all the Kewpie dolls, which were put on a shelf when the babies started coming, now scattered about the apartment, beheaded, with their limbs amputated. One of the babies is crying, so while he warms up a bottle of milk on the stove, he goes into its room to give it a pacifier, and discovers a note from his wife, pinned to its pyjamas, which says that she's gone off to the hospital to have another baby, and she'd better not find him here when she gets back, because if she does, she'll kill him. He believes her, so he's soon out on the streets again, wondering if he ever gave that bottle to the baby, or if it's still boiling away on the stove. He passes the old neighbourhood bar, and is tempted, but decides that he has had enough trouble for one lifetime, and is about to walk on when he's stopped by that hulk who beat him up and who now gives him a cigar because he's just become a father, and drags him into the bar for a celebratory drink, or rather, several. He has lost count. The celebrations are already over, however, and the new father, who has married the same woman who threw him out, is crying in his beer about the miseries of married life and congratulating him on being well out of it, a lucky man. But he doesn't feel lucky, especially when he sees a young woman sitting near them who looks like she's probably good in bed and decides to suggest that they go to her place. But too late, she's already out the door with the guy who beat him up and stole his wife. So he has another beer, wondering where he's supposed to live now, and realizing it's the bartender who so remarks while offering him another on the house that life is short and brutal, and before he knows it, he'll be dead. He's right. After a few more beers and orgasms, some vaguely remembered, most not, one of his sons, now a race car driver and the president of the company he used to work for, comes to visit him on his deathbed and, apologizing for arriving so late, "I went for a beer, Dad. Things happened." Says he's going to miss him, but it's probably for the best. "For the best what?" he asks. But his son is gone, if he was ever there in the first place. "Well, you know, life," he says to the nurse who has come to pull the sheet over his face and wheel him away. Going for a Beer by Robert Coover. William Keepers Maxwell, 1908 to 2000, was an American editor, novelist, short story writer, essayist, children's author, and memoirist. He served as fiction editor at The New York from 1936 to 1975. Love by William Maxwell. Miss Vera Brown, she wrote on the blackboard, letter by letter, in flawlessly oval Palmer method. our teacher for the fifth grade. The name might as well have been graven in stone. As she called the roll, her voice was as gentle as the expression in her beautiful dark brown eyes. She reminded me of pansies. When she called on Alvin Ahrens to recite and he said, "I know, but I can't say," the class snickered, but she said, "Try," encouragingly, and waited to be sure that he didn't know the answer, and then said to one of the hands waving in the air, "Tell Alvin what 1/5 of 3/8 is." If we arrived late to school, red-faced and out of breath and bursting with the excuse we had thought up on the way, before we could speak, she said, "I'm sure you couldn't help it. Close the door, please, and take your seat." If she kept us after school, it was not to scold us, but to help us past the hard part. Somebody left a big red apple on her desk for her to find when she came into the classroom, and she smiled and put it in her desk, out of sight. Somebody else left some purple asters, which she put in her drinking glass. After that, the presents kept coming. She was the only pretty teacher in the school. She never had to ask us to be quiet or to stop throwing erasers. We would not have dreamed of doing anything that would displease her. Somebody wormed it out of her when her birthday was. While she was out of the room, the class voted to present her with flowers from the greenhouse. Then they took another vote, and sweet peas won. When she saw the florist's box waiting on her desk, she said, "Oh? Look inside," we all said. Her delicate fingers seemed to take forever to remove the ribbon. In the end, she raised the lid of the box and exclaimed, "Read the card," we shouted. "Many happy returns to Miss Vera Brown from the fifth grade," it said. She put her nose in the flowers and said, "Thank you all very, very much," and then turned our minds to the spelling lesson for the day. After school, we escorted her downtown in a body to a special matinee of D.W. Griffith's Hearts of the World. She was not allowed to buy her ticket. We paid for everything. We meant to have her for our teacher forever. We intended to pass right up through the 6th, 7th and 8th grades and on into high school, taking her with us. But that isn't what happened. One day there was a substitute teacher. We expected our real teacher to be back the next day, but she wasn't. Week after week passed, and the substitute continued to sit at Miss Brown's desk, calling on us to recite and giving out tests and handing them back with grades on them. And we went on acting the way we had when Miss Brown was there, because we didn't want her to come back and find we hadn't been nice to the substitute. One Monday morning, she cleared her throat and said that Miss Brown was sick and not coming back for the rest of the term. In the fall, we had passed on into the sixth grade, and she was still not back. Benny Irish's mother found out that she was living with an aunt and uncle on a farm, a mile or so beyond the edge of town, and told my mother, who told somebody in my hearing. One afternoon, after school, Benny and I got on our bikes and rode out to see her. At the place where the road turned off to go to the cemetery and the Chautauqua grounds, there was a red barn with a huge circus poster on it, showing the entire inside of the Sells Flotto circus tent and everything that was going on in all three rings. In the summertime, riding in the back seat of my father's open Chalmers, I used to crane my neck as we passed that turn, hoping to see every last tiger and flying trapeze artist. But it was never possible. The poster was weather-beaten now, with loose strips of paper hanging down. It was getting dark when we wheeled our bikes up the lane of the farmhouse where Miss Brown lived. "You knock," Benny said, as we started up on the porch. "No, you do it," I said. We hadn't thought ahead of what it would be like to see her. We wouldn't have been surprised if she'd come to the door herself and thrown her hands up in astonishment when she saw who it was. But instead, a much older woman opened the door and said, "What do you want?" "We came to see Miss Brown," I said. We're in her class at school, Benny explained. I could see that the woman was trying to decide whether she should tell us to go away. But she said, I'll find out if she wants to see you, and left us standing on the porch for what seemed like a long time. Then she appeared again and said, You can come in now. As we followed her through the front parlour, I could make out in the dim light that there was an old-fashioned organ, like the kind you used to see in country churches, and linoleum on the floor, and stiff, uncomfortable chairs, and family portraits behind curved glass in big oval frames. The room beyond it was lighted by a coal oil lamp, but seemed ever so much darker than the unlighted room we had just passed through. Propped up on pillows, in a big double bed, was our teacher. But so changed. Her arms were like sticks, and all the life in her seemed concentrated in her eyes, which had dark circles around them, and were enormous. She managed a flicker of recognition, but I was struck dumb by the fact that she didn't seem glad to see us. She didn't belong to us anymore. She belonged to her illness. Benny said, I hope you get well soon. The angel who watches over little boys who know but they can't say it, saw to it that we didn't touch anything. And in a minute we were outside on our bicycles, riding through the dusk towards the turn in the road and town. A few weeks later, I read in the Lincoln Evening Courier that Miss Vera Brown, who taught the fifth grade in Central School, had died of tuberculosis, aged 23 years and 7 months. Sometimes I went with my mother when she put flowers on the graves of my grandparents. The cinder roads wound through the cemetery in ways she understood, and I didn't, and I would read the names on the monuments, Brower, Cadwallader, Andrews, Bates, Mitchell, in loving memory of, infant daughter of, beloved wife of. The cemetery was so large, and so many people were buried there. It would have taken a long time to locate a particular grave if you didn't know where it was already. But I know, the way I sometimes know what is in wrapped packages, that the elderly woman who let us in and who took care of Miss Brown during her last illness went to the cemetery regularly and poured the rancid water out of the tin receptacle that was sunk below the level of the grass at the foot of her grave, and filled it with fresh water from a nearby faucet, and arranged the flowers she had brought in such a way as to please the eye of the living and the closed eyes of the dead. Love by William Maxwell. Warning. The following story contains adult themes. Russell Banks, born in Massachusetts, 1940. Banks is unquestionably one of the most powerful contemporary American writers, and I make a point of reading all his new work. His stories always move in a clear, straight line. Of course, he may not appeal to every reader. His heroes are invariably working-class white men with dark obsessions and anguished stories of self-destruction. Banks's stories are not discussed as often as his forceful, sometimes too forceful, novels, but one occasionally finds a piece as agreeable as The Moor, in which the author has somewhat lowered the level of intensity. The story, which appeared in The Angel on the Roof, 2000, is an unusually heartwarming piece for Banks, but the particular dark sense of pain that lingers after you've finished reading marks it as an unmistakable product of his world. It makes an excellent beginning for this anthology. From Birthday Stories, selected and introduced by Harukumi Murakami, published by Vintage Books. The Moor by Russell Banks. It's about 10 p.m. and I'm one of three, face it, middle-aged guys crossing South Main Street in light snow, headed for a quick drink at the Greeks. We've just finished a 32nd degree induction ceremony at the Masonic Hall in the old Capitol Theatre building and need a blow. I'm the tall figure in the middle, Warren Lowe, and I guess it's my story I'm telling, although you could say it was Gail Fortunata's story, since meeting her that night after half a lifetime is what got me started. I'm wearing remnants of makeup from the ceremony, in which I portrayed an Arab prince. Red lips, streaks of black on my face here and there, not quite washed off because of no cold cream at the hall. The guys tease me about what a terrific nigger I'd make. That's the way they talk, and I try to deflect their teasing by ignoring it. Because I'm not as prejudiced as they are, even though I'm pleased nonetheless. It's an acting job, the 32nd, and not many guys are good at it. We're friends and businessmen, colleagues. I sell plumbing and heating supplies. My friend Sammy Gibson is in real estate, and the other, Rick Buckingham, is a Chevy dealer. We enter the Greeks, a small restaurant and fern bar, pass through the dining room into the bar in the back, like regulars. Because we are regulars, and we like making a point of it, greeting the Greek and his help. Small comforts. Sammy and Rick hit uselessly on one of the waitresses, the pretty little blonde kid, and make a crack or two about the new gay waiter who's in the far corner by the kitchen door and can't hear them. Wise guys. The Greek says to me, "What's with the grease paint?" "Theatre group," I tell him. "He's not a Mason. I think he's Orthodox Catholic or something, but he knows what we do." As we pass one table in particular, this elderly lady in the group looks me straight in the eyes, which gets my attention, because otherwise she's just some old lady. Then for a split second I think I know her, but decide not and keep going. She's a large, baggy, bright-eyed woman in her late 70s, possibly early 80s. Old. Sammy, Rick and I belly up to the bar, order drinks, the usuals, comment on the snow outside, and feel safe and contented in each other's company. We reflect on our wives and ex-wives and our grown kids, all elsewhere. We're out late and guilt-free. I peek around the divider at her. Thin, silver-blue hair, dewlaps at her throat, liver spots on her long, flat cheeks. What the hell, an old lady. She's with family, some kind of celebration. Two sons, they look like, in their 40s, with their wives and a bored teenage girl. All five of them overweight, dull, dutiful. In contrast to the old woman, who despite her age looks smart, aware, all dressed up in a maroon knit wool suit. Clearly, an attractive woman once. I drift from Sammy and Rick, ask the Greek, "Who's the old lady? What's the occasion?" The Greek knows her son's names. Italian. Fortunata, he thinks. "Doesn't register," I say. "No comprendo." "The old lady's 80th," says the Greek. "We should live so long, right? You know her?" "No, I guess not." The waitress and the gay waiter sing happy birthday, making a scene, but the place is almost empty anyhow from the snow, and everybody seems to like it, and the old lady smiles serenely. I say to Sammy and Rick, "I think I know the old gal from somewhere, but can't remember where." "Customer," says Sammy, munching peanuts. Rick says the same, "customer," and they go on as before. "Probably an old girlfriend," Sammy adds. "Ha ha," I say back. A Celtics-Knicks game on the TV has their attention. Double overtime. Finally, the Knicks win, and it's time to go home, guys. Snow's piling up. We pull on our coats, pay the bartender, and as we leave, the old lady's party is also getting ready to go. And when I pass their table, she catches my sleeve, says my name, says it with a question mark. "Warren? Warren Lowe?" I say, "Yeah, hi," and smile, but still, I don't remember her. Then she says, "I'm Gail Fortunata, Warren. I knew you years ago," she says, and smiles fondly. And then everything comes back, or almost everything. "Do you remember me?" she asks. "Sure, sure, I do, of course I do, Gail. How have you been? Geez, it's sure been a while." She nods, still smiling. "What's that on your face? Makeup?" "Yeah, been doing a little theatre. Didn't have any cold cream to get it all off," I say lamely. She says, "I'm glad you're still acting." And then she introduces me to her family like that. "This is my family." "Howdy," I say, and start to introduce my friends, Sammy and Rick. But they're already at the door. Sammy says, "So long, Warren. Don't worry. Don't do anything I wouldn't do." And Rick gives a wave, and they're out. "So it's your birthday, Gail. Happy birthday." She says, "Why, thank you." The others are all standing now, pulling on their coats, except for Gail, who still hasn't let go of my sleeve, which she tugs and then says to me, "Sit down a minute, Warren. I haven't seen you in, what, 30 years? Imagine." "Ma," the son says, "it's light, the snow." I draw up a chair next to Gail, and letting go of the dumb pretences, I suddenly find myself struggling to see in her eyes the woman I knew for a few months when I was a kid, barely 21, and she was almost 50 and married, and these two fat guys were her skinny teenage sons. But I can't see through the old lady's face to the woman she was then. If that woman is gone, then so is the boy, this boy. She looks up at one of her sons and says, "Dickie, you go without me. Warren will give me a ride, won't you, Warren?" she says, turning to me. "I'm staying at Dickie's house up on the heights. That's not out of your way, is it?" "Nope. I'm up on the heights too. Alton Woods. Just moved into a condo there." Dickie says, "Fine," a little worried. He looks like he's used to losing arguments with his mother. They all give her a kiss on the cheek, wish her a happy birthday again, and file out into the snow. A plough scrapes past on the street. Otherwise, no traffic. The Greek and his crew start cleaning up while Gail and I talk a few minutes more. Although her eyes are wet and red-rimmed, she's not teary. She's smiling. It's as if there are translucent shells over her bright blue eyes. Even so, now when I look hard, I can glimpse her the way she was, slipping around back there in the shadows. She had heavy, dark red hair, clear white skin, smooth as porcelain, broad shoulders, and she was tall for a woman, almost as tall as I was. I remember exactly from when she and her husband once took me along with them to a VFW party, and she and I danced while he played cards. "You've turned into a handsome man, Warren," she says. Then she gives a little laugh. "Still a handsome man, I mean." "No, gone to seed. You're only young once, I guess." "When we knew each other, Warren, I was the age you are now." "Yeah, I guess that's so. Strange to think about, isn't it?" "Are you divorced?" "You look like it." "Yeah, divorced. Couple of years now. Kids, 3 girls, all grown up. I'm even a grandpa. It was not one of your happy marriages. Not by a long shot." "I don't think I want to hear about all that." "Okay, what do you want to hear about?" "Let's have one drink and one short talk, for old time's sake. Then you may drive me to my son's home." I say fine and ask the Greek, who's sitting at the register tapping out, if it's too late for a nightcap. He shrugs, why not, and Gail asks for a sherry, and I order the usual vodka and tonic. The Greek scoots back to the bar, pours the drinks himself because the bartender is wiping down the cooler, and returns and sets them down before us. "On the house," he says, and goes back to counting the night's take. "It's odd, isn't it, that we never ran into each other before this," she says. "All these years, you came up here to Concord, and I stayed there in Portsmouth, even after the boys left. Frank's job was there." "Yeah, well, I guess 50 miles is a long way sometimes." "How is Frank?" I ask, realizing as soon as I say it that he was at least 10 years older than she. "He died. Frank died in 1982. "Oh, geez, I'm sorry to hear that." "I want to ask you something, Warren. I hope you won't mind if I speak personally with you." "No, shoot." I took a belt from my drink. "I never dared to ask you then. It would have embarrassed you then, I thought, because you were so scared of what we were doing together, so unsure of yourself." "Yeah, no kidding. I was, what, 21? And you were, well, not scary, but let's say impressive, married with kids, a sophisticated woman of the world. You seemed to me, and I was this apprentice plumber working on my first job away from home, a kid." "You were more than that, Warren. That's why I took to you so easily. You were very sensitive. I thought someday you'd become a famous actor. I wanted to encourage you." "You did." I laughed nervously because I don't know where this conversation is going, and take another pull from my drink and say, "I've done lots of acting over the years, you know, all local stuff, some of it pretty serious. No big deal. But I kept it up. I don't do much nowadays, of course. But you did encourage me, Gail. You did, and I'm truly grateful for that. She sips her sherry with pursed lips, like a bird. Good, she says. Warren, were you a virgin then, when you met me? Oh, geez, well, that's quite a question, isn't it? I laugh. Is that what you've been wondering all these years? Were you the first woman I ever made love with? Well, that's... Hey, Gail, I don't think anybody's ever asked me that before. And here we are, 30 years later. I'm smiling at her, but the air is rushing out of me. I just want to know, dear. You never said it one way or the other. We shared a big secret, but we never really talked about our own secrets. We talked about the theatre, and we had our own little love affair, and then you went on, and I stayed with Frank, and grew old. Older. You weren't old? As old as you are now, Warren. Yes, but I'm not old. Well, were you? What? A virgin. You don't have to answer, if it embarrasses you. I hold off a few seconds. The waitress and the new kid and the bartender have all left, and only the Greek is there, perched on a stool in the bar, watching Nightline. I could tell her the truth. Or I could lie. Or I could beg off the question altogether. It's hard to know what's right. Finally, I say, yes, I was. I was a virgin when I met you. It was the first time for me, I tell her. And she sits back in her chair and looks me full in the face and smiles as if I've just given her the perfect birthday gift, the one no one else thought she wanted, the gift she never dared to ask for. It's a beautiful smile, graceful and proud, and seems to go all the way back to the day we first met. She reaches over and places her small, crackled hand on mine. She says, I never knew for sure, but whenever I think back on those days and remember how we used to meet in your room, I always pretend that for you it was the first time. I even pretended it back then, when it was happening. It meant something to me. For a few moments, neither of us speaks. Then I break the spell. What do you say we shove off? They need to close this place up, and the snow's coming down hard. She agrees, and I help her slide into her coat. My car is parked only halfway down the block, but it's a slow walk to it because the sidewalk is a little slippery, and she's very careful. When we're in the car and moving north on Main Street, we remain silent for a while, and finally I say to her, You know, Gail, there's something I've wondered all these years myself. Is there? Yeah, but you don't have to tell me if it embarrasses you. Warren, dear, once you reach a certain age, nothing embarrasses you. Well, yeah, I guess that's true. What is it? Okay, I wondered if, except for me, you stayed faithful to Frank, and before me. No hesitation, she says. Yes, I was faithful to Frank, before you and after. Except for my husband, you were the only man I loved. I don't believe her, but I know why she has lied to me. This time it's my turn to smile and reach over and place my hand on hers. The rest of the way, we don't talk, except for her giving me directions to her son's house, which is a plain brick ranch on a curving side street by the old armory. The porch light is on, but the rest of the house is dark. It's late, I say to her. So it is. I get out and come around and help her from the car, and then walk her up the path to the door. She gets her key from her purse and unlocks the door and turns around and looks up at me. She's not as tall as she used to be. I'm very happy that we saw each other tonight, she says. We probably won't see each other again. Well, we can if you want to. You're still a very sweet man, Warren. I'm glad of that. I wasn't wrong about you. I don't know what to say. I want to kiss her, though, and I do. I lean forward and put my arms around and kiss her on the lips, very gently. Then a little more. And she kisses me back, with just enough pressure against me to let me know that she is remembering everything, too. We hold each other like that for a long time. Then I step away and she turns, opens the doors, and takes one last look back at me. She smiles. You've still got makeup on, she says. What's the play? I forgot to ask. Oh, I say, thinking fast because I'm remembering that she's Catholic and probably doesn't think much of the Masons. Othello, I say. That's nice. And you're the Moor.
1: Yes.
0: Still smiling, she gives me a slow, pushing wave with her hand, as if dismissing me, and goes inside. When the door has closed behind her, I want to stand there alone on the steps all night with the snow falling around my head in clouds and watch it fill our tracks on the path. But it actually is late, and I have to work tomorrow, so I leave. Driving home, it's all I can do to keep from crying. Time's come, time's gone, time's never returning, I say to myself. What's here in front of me is all I've got, I decide. And as I drive my car through the blowing snow, it doesn't seem like much, except for the kindness that I've just exchanged with an old lady. So I concentrate on that. The Moor by Russell Banks. From Birthday Stories, selected and introduced by Haruki Murakami, published by Vintage Books. Shirley Hardy Jackson, born 1916, died 1965, was an American writer known primarily for works of horror and mystery. Her most famous short story was The Lottery, written in 1948. The morning of June the 27th was clear and sunny, with the fresh warmth of a full sunny day. The flowers were blossoming profusely, and the grass was richly green. The people of the village began to gather in the square, between the post office and the bank, around 10 o'clock. In some towns, there were so many people that the lottery took 2 days and had to be started on June the 26th. But in this village, where there are only about 300 people, the whole lottery took only about 2 hours, so it could begin at 10 o'clock in the morning and still be through in time to allow the villagers to get home for noon dinner. The children assembled first, of course. School was recently over for the summer, and the feeling of liberty sat uneasily on most of them. They tended to gather together quietly for a while before they broke into boisterous play, and their talk was still of the classroom and the teacher, of books and reprimands. Bobby Martin had already stuffed his pockets full of stones, and the other boys soon followed his example, selecting the smoothest and roundest stones. Bobby and Harry Jones and Dickie Delacroix, the villagers pronounced his name Delacroix, eventually made a great pile of stones in the one corner of the square and guarded it against the raids of the other boys. The girls stood aside, talking among themselves, looking over their shoulders at the boys, and the very small children rolled in the dust or clung to the hands of their older brothers or sisters. Soon the men began to gather, surveying their own children, speaking of planting and rain, tractors and taxes. They stood together, away from the pile of stones in the corner, and their jokes were quiet, and they smiled rather than laughed. The women, wearing faded house dresses and sweaters, came shortly after their menfolk. They greeted one another and exchanged bits of gossip as they went to join their husbands. Soon the women, standing by their husbands, began to call to their children, and the children came reluctantly, having to be called 4 or 5 times. Bobby Martin ducked under his mother's grasping hand and ran, laughing, back to the pile of stones. His father spoke up sharply, and Bobby came quickly and took his place between his father and his oldest brother. The lottery was conducted, as were the square dancers, the teenage club, the Halloween program, by Mr. Summers, who had the time and energy to devote to civic activities. He was a round-faced, jovial man, and he ran the coal business, and people were sorry for him because he had no children and his wife was a scold. When he arrived in the square, carrying the black wooden box, there was a murmur of conversation among the villagers, and he waved and called, "Little late today, folks!" The postmaster, Mr. Graves, followed him, carrying a 3-legged stool, and the stool was put in the centre of the square, and Mr. Summers set the black box down on it. The villagers kept their distance, leaving a space between themselves and the stool, and when Mr. Summers said, "Some of you fellows want to give me a hand?" There was a hesitation before two men, Mr. Martin and his oldest son, Baxter, came forward to hold the box steady on the stool while Mr. Summers stirred up the papers inside it. The original paraphernalia for the lottery had been lost long ago, and the black box now resting on the stool had been put into use even before Old Man Warner, the oldest man in town, was born. Mr. Summers spoke frequently to the villagers about making a new box, but no one liked to upset even as much tradition as was represented by the black box. There was a story that the present box had been made with some pieces of the box that had preceded it, the one that had been constructed when the first people settled down to make a village here. Every year after the lottery, Mr. Summers began talking again about a new box, but every year the subject was allowed to fade off without anything's being done. The black box grew shabbier each year. By now, it was no longer completely black, but splintered badly along one side to show the original wood colour, and, in some places, faded or stained. Mr. Martin and his oldest son, Baxter, held the black box securely on the stool until Mr. Summers had stirred the papers thoroughly with his hand. Because so much of the ritual had been forgotten, or discarded, Mr. Summers had been successful in having slips of paper substituted for the chips of wood that had been used for generations. Chips of wood, Mr. Summers had argued, had been all very well when the village was tiny, but now that the population was more than 300, and likely to keep on growing, it was necessary to use something that would fit more easily into the black box. The night before the lottery, Mr. Summers and Mr. Graves made up the slips of paper and put them into the box, and it was then taken to the safe of Mr. Summers' coal company and locked up until Mr. Summers was ready to take it to the square next morning. The rest of the year, the box was put away, sometimes one place, sometimes another. It had spent one year in Mr. Graves's barn, and another year underfoot in the post office, and sometimes it was set on a shelf in the Martin grocery and left there. There was a great deal of fussing to be done before Mr. Summers declared the lottery open. There were the lists to make up, of heads of families, heads of households in each family, members of each household in each family. There was the proper swearing-in of Mr. Summers by the postmaster as the official of the lottery. At one time, some people remembered, there had been a recital of some sort performed by the official of the lottery, a perfunctory, tuneless chant that had been rattled off duly each year. Some people believed that the official of the lottery used to stand just so when he said or sang it. Others believed that he was supposed to walk among the people, but years and years ago, this part of the ritual had been allowed to lapse. There had been, also, a ritual salute, which the official of the lottery had had to use in addressing each person who came up to draw from the box. But this also had changed with time, until now it was necessary only for the official to speak to each person approaching. Mr. Summers was very good at this, in his clean white shirt and blue jeans, with one hand resting carelessly on the black box. He seemed very proper and important as he talked interminably to Mr. Graves and the Martins. Just as Mr. Summers finally left off talking and turned to the assembled villagers, Mrs. Hutchinson came hurriedly along the path to the square, her sweater thrown over her shoulders, and slid into the place in the back of the crowd. "Clean forgot what day it was," she said to Mrs. Delacroix, who stood next to her, and they both laughed softly. "Thought my old man was out back stacking wood," Mrs. Hutchinson went on. "And then I looked out the window, and the kids was gone. And then I remembered it was the 27th and came a-running." She dried her hands on her apron, and Mrs. Delacroix said, "You're in time, though. They're still talking away up there." Mrs. Hutchinson craned her neck to see through the crowd and found her husband and children standing near the front. She tapped Mrs. Delacroix on the arm as a farewell and began to make her way through the crowd. The people separated, good-humouredly, to let her through. Two or three people said, in voices just loud enough to be heard across the crowd. "Here comes your Mrs. Hutchinson." And, "Bill, she made it after all." Mrs. Hutchinson reached her husband, and Mr. Summers, who had been waiting, said cheerfully, "Thought we were going to have to get on without you, Tessie." Mrs. Hutchinson said, grinning, "Wouldn't have me leave me dishes in the sink now, would you, Joe?" And soft laughter ran through the crowd as the people stirred back into position after Mrs. Hutchinson's arrival. "Well now," Mr. Summers said soberly, "guess we'd better get started, get this over with, so's we can go back to work. Anybody ain't here?" "Dunbar," several people said. "Dunbar, Dunbar." Mr. Summers consulted his list. "Clyde Dunbar," he said. "That's right. He broke his leg, hasn't he? Who's drawing for him?" "Me, I guess," a woman said, and Mr. Summers turned to look at her. "Wife draws for her husband," Mr. Summers says. "Don't you have a grand boy to do it for you, Janey?" Although Mr. Summers and everyone else in the village knew the answer perfectly well, it was the business of the official of the lottery to ask such questions formally. Mr. Summers waited with an expression of polite interest while Mrs. Dunbar answered. "Horace is not but 16 yet," Mrs. Dunbar said regretfully. "Guess I got to fill in for the old man this year." "Right," Mr. Summers said. He made a note on the list he was holding. Then he asked, "Watson boy drawing this year?" A tall boy in the crowd raised his hand. "Here," he said, "I'm drawing for my mother and me." He blinked his eyes nervously and ducked his head as several voices in the crowd said things like, "Good fellow, Jack, and glad to see your mother's got a man to do it." "Well," Mr. Summers said, "guess that's everyone. Old man Warner make it?" "Here," a voice said, and Mr. Summers nodded. A sudden hush fell on the crowd as Mr. Summers cleared his throat and looked at the list. "All ready?" he called. "Now I'll read the names. Heads of families first, and the men come up and take a paper out of the box. Keep the paper folded in your hand without looking at it until everyone has had a turn. Everything clear?" The people had done it so many times that they only half listened to the directions. Most of them were quiet, wetting their lips, not looking around. Then Mr. Summers raised one hand high and said, "Adams." A man disengaged himself from the crowd and came forward. "Hi, Steve," Mr. Summers said, and Mr. Adams said, "Hi, Joe." They grinned at one another humorlessly and nervously. Then Mr. Adams reached into the black box and took out a folded paper. He held it firmly by one corner as he turned and went hastily back to his place in the crowd, where he stood a little apart from his family, not looking down at his hand. "Alan," Mr. Summers said. "Anderson. Bentham." "Seems like there's no time at all between lotteries anymore," Mrs. Delacroix said to Mrs. Graves in the back row. "Seems like we got through with the last one only last week." "Time sure goes fast," Mrs. Graves said. "Clark?" "Delacroix?" "There goes my old man," Mrs. Delacroix said. She held her breath while her husband went forward. "Dunbar," Mr. Summers said, and Mrs. Dunbar went steadily to the box, while one of the women said, "Go on, Janey," and another said, "There she goes." "Where next?" Mrs. Graves said. She watched while Mr. Graves came around from the side of the box, greeted Mr. Summers gravely, and selected a slip of paper from the box. By now, all through the crowd, there were men holding the small, folded papers in their large hands, turning them over and over nervously. Mrs. Dunbar and her two sons stood together, Mrs. Dunbar holding the slip of paper. "Harbert? Hutchinson? Get up there, Bill," Mrs. Hutchinson said, and the people near her laughed. "Jones?" "They do say," Mr. Adams said to old man Warner, who stood next to him, "that over in the North Village, they're talking of giving up the lottery." Old man Warner snorted. "Pack of crazy fools," he said. "Listen to the young folks. Nothing good enough for them. Next thing you know, they'll be wanting to go back to living in caves. Nobody work anymore. Live that way for a while. Used to be a saying about lottery in June. Corn be heavy soon. First thing you know, we'd all be eating stewed chickweed and acorns. There's always been a lottery, he added petulantly. Bad enough to see young Joe Summers up there joking with everybody. Some places have already quit lotteries, Mrs. Adams said. Nothing but trouble in that, old man Warner said stoutly. Pack of young fools. Martin. And Bobby Martin watched his father go forward. Overdyke. Percy. I wish they'd hurry, Mrs. Dunbar said to her older son. I wish they'd hurry. They're almost through, her son said. You get ready to run till Dad, Mrs. Dunbar said. Mr. Summers called his own name and then stepped forward precisely and selected a slip from the box. Then he called, Warner! 77th year I've been in the lottery, old man Warner said as he went through the crowd. 77th time! Watson! The tall boy came forward through the crowd. Someone said, Don't be nervous, Jack. And Mr. Summers said, Take your time, son. Zanini. After that, there was a long pause, a breathless pause, until Mr. Summers, holding his slip of paper in the air, said, All right, fellows. For a minute, no one moved, and then all the slips of paper were opened. Suddenly, all the women began to speak at once, saying, Who is it? Who's got it? Is it the Dunbars? Is it the Watsons? Then the voices began to say, It's Hutchinson. It's Bill. Bill Hutchinson's got it. Go tell your father, Mrs. Dunbar said to her older son. People began to look around to see the Hutchinsons. Bill Hutchinson was standing quiet, staring down at the paper in his hand. Suddenly, Tessie Hutchinson shouted to Mr. Summers, You didn't give him enough time to take any paper he wanted. I saw you. It wasn't fair. Be a good sport, Tessie, Mrs. Delacroix called, and Mrs. Graves said, All of us took the same chance. Shut up, Tessie, Bill Hutchinson said. Well, everyone, Mr. Summers said, that was done pretty fast, and now we've got to be hurrying a little more to get done in time. He consulted his next list. Bill, he said, you drew for the Hutchinson family. You got any other households in the Hutchinsons? There's Don and Eva, Mrs. Hutchinson yelled. Make them take their chance. Daughters draw with their husbands' families, Tessie. Mr. Summers said gently. You know that as well as anyone else. It wasn't fair, Tessie said. I guess not, Joe, Bill Hutchinson said regretfully. My daughter draws with her husband's family. That's only fair. And I've got no other family except the kids. Then, as far as drawing for families is concerned, it's you, Mr. Summers said in explanation. And as far as drawing for households is concerned, that's you too, right? Right, Bill Hutchinson said. How many kids, Bill? Mr. Summers asked formally. Three, Bill Hutchinson said. There's Bill Jr. and Nancy and little Dave and Tessie and me. All right then, Mr. Summers said. Harry, you got their tickets back? Mr. Graves nodded and held up the slips of paper. Put them in the box then, Mr. Summers directed. Take Bill's and put it in. I think we ought to start over, Mrs. Hutchinson said, as quietly as she could. I tell you, it wasn't fair. You didn't give him time enough to choose. Everybody saw that. Mr. Graves had selected the five slips and put them in the box, and he dropped all the papers but those onto the ground where the breeze caught them and lifted them off. Listen, everybody, Mrs. Hutchinson was saying to the people around her. Ready, Bill? Mr. Summers asked, and Bill Hutchinson, with one quick glance around at his wife and children, nodded. Remember, Mr. Summers said, take the slips and keep them folded till each person has taken one. Harry, you help little Dave. Mr. Graves took the hand of the little boy, who came willingly with him up to the box. Take a paper out of the box, Davy, Mr. Summers said. Davy put his hand into the box and laughed. Take just one paper, Mr. Summers said. Harry, you hold it for him. Mr. Graves took the child's hand and removed the folded paper from the tight fist and held it while little Dave stood next to him and looked up at him wonderingly. Nancy next, Mr. Summers said. Nancy was 12, and her school friends breathed heavily as she went forward, switching her skirt, and took a slip daintily from the box. Bill Jr., Mr. Summers said, and Billy, his face red and his feet overlarge, nearly knocked the box over as he got a paper out. "Tessie?" Mr. Summers said. She hesitated for a minute, looking around defiantly, and then set her lips and went up to the box. She snatched the paper out and held it behind her. "Bill?" Mr. Summers said, and Bill Hutchinson reached into the box and felt around, bringing his hand out at last with the slip of paper in it. The crowd was quiet. A girl whispered, "I hope it's not Nancy," and the sound of the whisper reached the edges of the crowd. "It's not the way it used to be," old man Warner said clearly. "People ain't the way they used to be." "All right," Mr. Summers said. "Open the papers. Harry, you open little Dave's." Mr. Graves opened the slip of paper, and there was a general sigh through the crowd as he held it up, and everyone could see that it was blank. Nancy and Bill Jr. opened theirs at the same time, and both beamed and laughed, turning around to the crowd and holding their slips of paper above their heads. "Tessie?" Mr. Summers said. There was a pause, and then Mr. Summers looked at Bill Hutchinson, and Bill unfolded his paper and showed it. It was blank. "It's Tessie," Mr. Summers said, and his voice was hushed. "Show us her paper, Bill." Bill Hutchinson went over to his wife and forced the slip of paper out of her hand. It had a black spot in it, the black spot Mr. Summers had made the night before with the heavy pencil in the coal company office. Bill Hutchinson held it up, and there was a stir in the crowd. "All right, folks," Mr. Summers said, "let's finish quickly." Although the villagers had forgotten the ritual and lost the original black box, they still remembered to use stones. The pile of stones the boys had made earlier was ready. There were stones on the ground with the blowing scraps of paper that had come out of the box. Mrs. Delacroix selected a stone so large she had to pick it up with both hands and turned to Mrs. Dunbar. "Come on," she said, "hurry up." Mrs. Dunbar had small stones in both hands and she said, gasping for breath, "I can't run at all. You'll have to go ahead and I'll catch up with you." The children had stones already, and someone gave little Davy Hutchinson a few pebbles. Tessie Hutchinson was in the centre of a cleared space by now, and she held her hands out desperately as the village moved in on her. "It isn't fair," she said. A stone hit her on the side of her head. Old Man Warner was saying, come on, everyone." Steve Adams was in the front of the crowd of villagers with Mrs. Graves beside him. "It isn't fair, it isn't right," Mrs. Hutchinson screamed, and then they were upon her. The Lottery by Shirley Jackson, from A Century of Fiction in the New Yorker, 1925 to 2025, edited by Deborah Treisman, published by Alfred Knopf. And that's all in this edition of Cover to Cover. Join me again next week when Barry Levany reads The Advanced Lady by Catherine Mansfield and Deb Noack returns with The Judge by Patricia Scanlan. I'm Tim McQueen. Until next time, goodbye.

0: Sunday evenings at 6:15, it's The Lord's Challenge. 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

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I'm Peter Stotzer from our Perth studios, and in episodes on this program, we zigzag around the globe in just 30 minutes. We visit continents, countries, regions, islands, beaches, mountains, lakes, rivers, desert cities and more. I take you to places where you have been, to locations you dream of going to, and to spots you will never ever go to, except on this program, Sights, Sounds and Songs, right here on the Vision Australia Radio Network. Wherever we are, we do some exploring and discovering before taking a breather with music closely or perhaps just loosely related to the places where we are virtual tourists. We then move on to the next destination. And it's really great that you have joined our travel group. And just before we are off and running, please take note that tour guides like myself often work across several languages and therefore might mispronounce a word here and there or, by the slip of the tongue, make a mistake in general. Should that happen today, I trust that I can count on your kind attitude of laissez-faire. Today we are in a country and its capital city where we were visitors some time ago. As we wander through this city, we can spot the city's XXX symbol on buildings, flags, or even local food brands. And being here during a major sporting event or on King's Day, we can see a sea of orange everywhere. So, where are we? If you're not quite sure, this will help you decide.

Yes, we are in Amsterdam, but this time we haven't come for the tulips. We will head to a museum instead in a moment. But first, we learn about this triple X symbol. Amsterdam's coat of arms is a pretty prevalent sight throughout the city. At its core is the XXX symbol, which is actually three vertical St. Andrew's crosses, not, as some people assume, shorthand for the red light district. For the Amsterdam coat of arms, the three crosses are in white, atop a red shield with a black pale. St. Andrew was a fisherman martyred on a Nix-shaped cross in the 1st century AD. It is relevant to Amsterdam as the city symbol dates back to 1505, when it was a fishing town and all ships registered in Amsterdam flew this flag.

The Netherlands flag is steeped in history and culture. The tricolor flag we know today went through a number of changes to get to its current state. Its origins can be traced back to the Prinsenvlag, the Prince's Flag, an orange, white and blue standard used by the Navy during the Dutch Rebellion against the Spanish, the Dutch Revolt. This revolt catalyzed the 80 Years' War from 1568 to 1648, which was led by Wilhelm van Oranje. The colors of the Dutch national flag are red, white and blue, so it may seem strange that the Dutch flaunt their national pride with the color orange so vehemently. The reason is that the Dutch royal family stems from the House of Oranje-Nassau, and the lineage of the current ruling family dates back to Wilhelm von Oranje, William of Orange, the one that I have just mentioned. On King's Day and royal birthdays, the Dutch tricolor flag is flown with an orange pennant above it. Even during the occupation of World War II, Dutch housewives often made a small show of resistance by hanging their wet washing outside in a particular pattern. Something orange, something red, something white and something blue. Oranje is also the nickname of the Dutch national football team, and the color is fairly standard uniform across all sporting teams,

representing the Netherlands from hockey to basketball. From Holland's and the capital city symbols to Amsterdam's touristy and catchy slogan. When we arrived at Schiphol Airport, we were on the lookout for the Amsterdam motto, which was hard to miss at more than 2 meters tall and 23.5 meters wide. The massive set of letters has become a city icon and a much sought-after photo opportunity. The letter I is in bright red, as are the first two letters in Amsterdam, getting you a clear I am, and then the remaining letters Sterdam in brilliant white. I Amsterdam, the catchphrase, rely on the visual impact indeed. But now, let's move to that museum I promised. Amsterdam's Van Gogh Museum houses the largest collection of the artist's work. To celebrate 125 years of Van Gogh, the museum put on an exhibition titled Munch and Van Gogh. A frequently asked question in the museum is, where is the scream? Many visitors convinced that Munch's work is by Van Gogh. For the first time, these two artists are united under one roof. We checked with the Van Gogh Museum's website whether there are tactile tours available and found this. Feeling Van Gogh is an interactive program, especially for visitors who are blind or visually impaired, accompanied by their seeing friends, family members and carers. And then these details. Discover all about Vincent van Gogh during an interactive tour that stimulates your non-visual senses. Trained guides will tell you all about the collection highlights as well as the fascinating story of Vincent van Gogh's life. The program is provided in English and will take about an hour. The price of the tour is 30 euros per group up to 6, excluding though entrance tickets, and is available on request. On our visit, we needed almost 50 Australian dollars for this. Yes, European prices are steep, just as well that we travel, as always on this program, in our imagination. A visitor named Leroy, blind from birth, said this after the guided tour. In the Van Gogh's museum, I have been able to touch three paintings by Van Gogh printed in 3D. As an art lover, this was obviously amazing. More people should experience this because, despite not being able to make a comparison, I know that you will be able to look at such a painting in a completely different way. I'm not sure whether the following painting is displayed in 3D. Starry Night is one of the most recognized pieces of art in the world. It is absolutely everywhere too. It can be seen on coffee mugs, t-shirts, towels, magnets, and so forth. It sometimes feels as if the painting's fame has exceeded that of its creator. It is a magnificent piece of art. That Starry Night resonates with so many people is a testament to how its beauty is timeless and universal. There is also the timeless song by Don McLean to go with it. McLean wrote Vincent, also known as Starry Starry Night, in the autumn of 1970 while he was working for the Berkshire School District. The inspiration came to him one morning while he was sitting on the veranda looking at the book about Vincent van Gogh. As he studied a print of Van Gogh's painting Starry Night, he realized that a song could be written about the artist through the painting. Don said, "The more I thought about it, the more interesting and challenging the idea became. I put down the book and picked up my guitar, which was never far away, and started fiddling around, trying to get a handle on this idea while the print of Starry Night stared up at me. Looking at the picture, I realized that the essence of the artist's life is his art. And so I let the painting write the song for me." Before we listen to this song, a description of the painting. Blue dominates this piece of art, blending hills into the sky. The little village lays at the base in the painting in browns, greys and blues. Even though each building is clearly outlined in black, the yellow and white of the stars and the moon stand out against the sky, drawing the eyes to the sky. They are the big attention grabber of the painting. Starry.

We are now almost amongst those stars on a long-haul night flight, recollecting some aspect of Vincent van Gogh's life. Vincent, the eldest of six children of a Protestant pastor, was born on March 30th in 1853 and reared in a small village in the Brabant region of the southern Netherlands. He was a quiet, self-contained youth, spending his free time wandering the countryside to observe nature. Later, Vincent lived in The Hague, England, and of course in various places in France. Van Gogh disliked art dealing. Moreover, his approach to life darkened when his love was rejected by a London girl in 1874. His burning desire for human affection thwarted. He became increasingly solitary. Van Gogh painted Starry Night during one of the most difficult periods of his life, while he was locked up in an asylum at Saint-Rémy in France. He had to paint the scene from memory, not outdoors as preferred. Vincent van Gogh created the Sternnacht, which is Starry Night in Dutch, in 1889. 1 year later, he shot himself and died 2 days later.

After getting some sleep on this night flight, we have arrived in Santiago de Chile. And we will discover a Dutch connection in the deep south of the country, and we are already on the long road there. Los Chasquis and music from their album Atacama make the drive easier, and we get an idea of what kind of weather to expect on arrival.

Chile, with a population of 17 million, is nature on a colossal scale. But travel here is surprisingly easy if you don't rush it. Preposterously thin and unreasonably long, Chile stretches from the belly of South America to its foot, reaching from the driest desert on Earth to vast southern glacial fields. Diverse landscapes unfurl over a 4,300-kilometer stretch, parched dunes, fertile valleys, volcanoes, ancient forests, massive glaciers and fjords. There's wonder in every detail and nature on a symphonic scale. In Chile, adventure is what happens on the way to having an adventure. One thing that stands out is hospitality and the people. Rituals such as the sharing of mate tea and the welcoming attitude of buena onda, or good vibes, are so integral to the fabric of local life, it is hardly even noticed.

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With your host and tour guide Peter Stotzer from the Perth studios, you are heading to remote Cape Horn in South America.

We are now at one of the most southern points of South America, Cape Horn, sort of the equivalent of the Cape of Good Hope in the South African continent. Some are asking, what are the reasons for visiting here? The people from Travel Company of SWU Patagonia list this. Get your passport stamped at the southernmost tip of the world. See the point where the Atlantic and Pacific Oceans meet, a narrow spit of land at the very tip of the island. Take a moment to remember lost mariners. At the Cape Horn Memorial, a statue designed to withstand winds of up to 200 miles per hour. Explore the lighthouse at the Chilean Naval Station. See the home of the island's guardian, who lives here and receives all supplies from the cruise ships. And now to that Dutch connection that I mentioned. Cape Horn was discovered in 1616 by navigator Wilhelm Schouten, captain of the Endracht, on a voyage funded by Isaac Le Maire. They named it Cap Horn after their hometown. Schouten and his crew were the first to round Cape Horn intentionally, although a number of European sailors may have discovered it by accident, most notably Englishman Sir Francis Drake and Spaniard Francisco de Hoches. The area between Cape Horn and the South Shetland Islands of Antarctica is thus known as Drake's Passage by English historians and Mar de Hoches by some Spanish and Latin American historians. What about the sea, the waves, the winds and the weather whilst we are here? Yes, as predicted by Los Chasquis, it is rough, wild and stormy.

The discovery of Cape Horn and the Drake Passage significantly impacted world trade. Ships no longer had to pass through controlled passages such as the Strait of Magellan. Indeed, Schouten was motivated to discover Cape Horn due to quarrels between his company and the Dutch East India Company, which controlled the Strait of Magellan and the Cape of Good Hope. That all changed later with the construction of the Panama Canal. And the Panama Canal is another destination coming up on Sights, Sounds and Songs really soon. Cape Horn is still one of the most hazardous shipping routes in the world. The present-day significance of Cape Horn, though, has more to do with sports and tourism than trade. Rounding Cape Horn is said to be the natural equivalent of reaching Mount Everest summit. It's also considered part of the fastest route to sailing around the world. We say farewell to Cape Horn by thinking of the many, many brave sailors who lost their lives here. Late Canadian singer-songwriter Gordon Lightfoot is with us for this, with Ghosts of Cape Horn.

0: from the Van Gogh Museum in Amsterdam to the Dutch Connection at Cape Horn in the deep south of Chile. I hope you had an entertaining journey. 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I'm Peter Stotze, your host and tour guide from the Perth studios, and please do join me again when we next take off on this virtual travel and music program, Sights, Sounds and Songs, on the Vision Australia Radio Network, VA Radio Digital, or on varadio.org. In the meantime, though, and in the spirit of this show, I say to you, as always, au revoir, dovidencia, sampai jumpa lagi, bis bald, namaste, arrivederci, yassu, stravo, hasta luego, sayonara, sai chien, ciao, adieu miteinand, and goodbye.
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0: On Vision Australia Radio, welcome to this week's edition of Healthy Minds. I'm Andras Kalnins, and this week let's look at unique ways smart people think, and also a key to a healthy mind. Well, last week we talked about some of the disadvantages of a high IQ and some of the difficulties that people with high IQ experience. Now let's look at an article on unique ways that smart people think. This comes from psychologytoday.com and is written by Mark Travers, a psychologist from Cornell University. Three unique ways smart people think. Three odd thinking patterns are consistently linked to higher intelligence. People often picture intelligence as mental efficiency. We tend to imagine a smart person as someone who responds quickly, has strong opinions, and sees things clearly. However, highly intelligent people are not always faster, calmer, or more decisive. Sometimes their minds are busier, slower, and more conflicted. In my work as a psychologist, I've noticed that people with higher cognitive ability are often misunderstood simply because of their mental habits don't always look the way we expect intelligence to look. These tendencies get labelled as overthinking, indecision or hesitation, when in reality they reflect deeper cognitive processing. Now, there's some of the issues that we talked about last week with that article on high IQ. When you're thinking in a high IQ, then you get misinterpreted in some respects. So the first thing he goes on to say is, number one, smart people mentally replay conversations and think of future scenarios. People often think that replaying conversations in their minds or constantly envisaging different future conversations is a symptom of anxiety or rumination. And of course it can be. But what's also been shown is that mentally replaying conversations is also a function of advanced mental stimulation. Studies show that people with high fluid intelligence can process multiple what-if scenarios concurrently, helping them see ahead, identify concealed dangers, and plan their actions. This mode of thinking requires a lot of working memory because the brain isn't looping idly. It's stress testing every single possibility that comes to mind. This might be why these people seem to be frequently lost in their thoughts, even when they're alone. Their brains are processing social interactions and the implications of every possible choice they then have to make. We can, however, distinguish this process from maladaptive rumination. While rumination is repetitive and emotionally sticky, mental simulation is flexible and exploratory. It shifts perspective, updates assumptions, and often leads to insight. People often conflate the two because from the outside, both include silence, distraction, or apparent overthinking. However, it does come with some cost. This kind of overprocessing can exclude an air of indecisiveness, especially in situations where reaction time matters. However, in terms of cognition, this pattern indicates a mind that is preparing rather than stalling. Then secondly, smart people are comfortable holding two conflicting ideas when they think. Most people feel dissonant toward contradictory beliefs because they examine them as problems to be solved. We find ways to simplify or justify it, and are often eager to take a side. However, highly intelligent people are often able to endure this discomfort for longer. People with higher cognitive ability are better able to evaluate multiple valid perspectives simultaneously, even if they conflict. They do not jump to resolutions. Instead, they allow competing perspectives to coexist while the individual weighs the evidence for an often indefinite period. This may seem confusing to onlookers. A person who argues, "I see merit on both sides," can be perceived as being evasive. However, the same tendency can also be seen as demonstration of cognitive flexibility, which involves the ability to withstand a need for closure and remain amenable to revision. A study found that those with high IQs display a low need for cognitive closure and also tend to be more tolerant of ambiguity. These people do not find ambiguity threatening because their conceptual structures can handle complexity. Of course, this comes with social costs. In fast-moving discussions or polarized environments, nuance is often mistaken for weakness. But from a psychological perspective, the ability to hold contradiction without collapsing is a hallmark of sophisticated thinking. It allows for better judgment, deeper understanding, and more accurate belief updating over time. Thirdly, smart people take longer to answer, even when they know the material well. Speed is frequently treated as a proxy for intelligence. Quick thinkers are assumed to be smart thinkers. Yet cognitive science consistently shows that one of the defining features of higher intelligence is not speed, but control. Dual process theories of cognition distinguish between fast, intuitive thinking and slower, analytical thinking. While everyone uses both systems, more intelligent individuals are better at inhibiting automatic responses when they sense that those responses may be misleading. A 2022 study found that higher intelligence predicts a greater tendency to pause, override intuition, and engage in deliberate reasoning, especially when problems are complex or counterintuitive. Intelligent individuals are often slower precisely because they're monitoring their own thinking. Now, that also probably ties into an article I did last week on intuitive thinking and looking at what your gut feeling is about. So, that pause can be misread. In classrooms, meetings, or interviews, hesitation is sometimes interpreted as uncertainty or lack of knowledge. But in many cases, it reflects a recognition the first answer is not always the best. Higher intelligence is related to stronger error monitoring abilities. Such people are more vigilant about potential errors, so they tend to pace themselves when accuracy is more important. However, the drawback is that this measured approach would not always be suited to environments where speed is rewarded. But from a cognitive standpoint, being able to inhibit premature responses is a strength. It's a reflection of a mind that values accuracy and meaning more than speed. In reality, intelligence is not always smooth. These odd patterns of thinking are not always an asset in all situations, nor are these patterns always associated with high intelligence. Higher intelligence correlates with an improved capacity for mental simulation, managing uncertainty, and internal impulse control. What seems inefficient from an outside appears so from a functional standpoint. It's important to understand this distinction, not to glorify intelligence, but to understand the implications there may be some mental processes with which we may be trying to intervene too quickly for our own best interests, and the very process our brains are designed to do. So that was unique ways that smart people think. Now, some of those probably a little bit contradictory to some of the high IQ stuff I talked about last week, but it's like this, you sometimes have to look at both sides of the equation to assess from both sides and not jump to a single conclusion. Now let's go to something that's quite a bit different. This comes from Medscape.com, and it's some research on cooling vests, that a cooling vest may reduce body fat in obesity. Now this goes on to this same research that's being done on cold exposure, cold water swimming, cold exposure in cold environments and so on, and some of the benefits of cold exposure. So this article says daily cold exposure using cooling vests for 2 hours each morning over 6 weeks reduced body weight and body fat mass in adults with overweight or obesity. The intervention improved thermal comfort and cold-induced carbohydrate oxidation while reducing cold perception over time. So the methodology of this: cold exposure has gained attention as a possible way to decrease fat accumulation. However, previous studies involved lean participants or short-term interventions. The researchers in this case studied the effects of longer-term cold exposure in 47 adults with overweight or obesity, randomly assigned either to a control group or a cold exposure group. So what they did was the participants wore a cooling vest and waist wrap with phase change material with 15 degrees centigrade cooling pads for 2 hours each morning for 6 weeks. So body composition was measured, resting energy expenditure was evaluated, and cold exposure before and after the intervention period. And daily questionnaires assessed the participants' cold perception and thermal comfort. They also looked at glucose metabolism markers, glucose and insulin and lipid metabolism markers, triglycerides, fatty acids, total cholesterol, lipoprotein cholesterol, and whole blood for leukocyte count. So compared to the control group, the cold exposure group had a reduced body weight of about 1.6 plus or minus 0.4 kilograms, whereas the fat-free mass remained unchanged. Repeated cold exposure improved thermal comfort ratings of the cooling vest and decreased cold perception. And acute cold exposure enhanced cold-induced carbohydrate oxidation. The cold exposure did not result in changes in circulating levels of markers relating to glucose or lipid metabolism, lipopolysaccharides, etc. So, in practice with this research, subjects in this case with overweight or obesity, 6 weeks of daily cold exposure reduced body weight primarily by lowering body fat mass, according to the author's study. And the study was led by Mariette Boone at the Department of Medicine, Division of Endocrinology at Leiden University Medical Center in the Netherlands. And this was presented at the European Congress on Obesity. So there's been a bit of work regarding this, not only this study, where is cold exposure, does that increase metabolism and hence reduce obesity? Well, it's something that you have to be very careful of. The studies so far, there's this one and there's others, are sort of, you know, not really great. They're not producing a lot. And so there isn't the recommendation at all to use cold exposure as a way of reducing weight. Certainly something you have to be very careful of. And before you do anything like this, you have to talk to your treating medical practitioner first, because cold exposure can lead to hypothermia and all sorts of nasty things in that regard. So cooling vests may reduce body fat in obesity. It's an interesting study. And now, while we're on this sort of gut-related stuff, let's look at this article also from Medscape.com. Late night eating combined with stress is a double hit on the gut. Late night eating combined with high or chronic stress levels can wreak havoc on the gastrointestinal system, according to results of a new study. It's not just what you eat, but when you eat it, said the author Herika Dajigiri, a resident physician at New York Medical College. While stress alone degrades gut function, the combination of high allostatic load and late night eating creates a double hit associated with pronounced bowel dysfunction and gut dysbiosis, she said. Chronic physiological stress and sleep and circadian disruptions are well established as having independent effects on gastrointestinal dysfunction. However, less is known regarding meal timing and such effects. So, to investigate the role of late-night eating in worsening the gastrointestinal effects of chronic stress and gut dysbiosis, Dadigiri and her colleagues conducted a two-phase study, including over 11,000 participants in the National Health and Nutrition Examination Survey. The phase evaluation looked at the relationship between chronic physiological stress and composite of 8 cardiovascular, metabolic and inflammatory biomarkers and late-night eating, and that was defined as consuming more than 25% of your daily calories after 9 o'clock at night. So, the phase data included self-reports of mental health, sleep and eating patterns. Patients meeting a profile of high stress, poor diet were identified. So, in phase 1, having a high chronic stress, it was significantly associated with a higher likelihood of having abnormal bowel habits, including constipation and diarrhea. In addition, participants who reported having high stress in addition to late-night eating had the highest prevalence of abnormal bowel habits compared to those with low stress, normal eating baseline. So, a high-stress, poor diet was strongly validated, with participants fitting that profile having as much as a 2.5-fold increase odds of abnormal bowel function. So the combination is the danger. Of note, late night eating that was independent of high stress was not associated with gut dysbiosis or bowel habits. People who only ate late showed no greater gut problems compared with those who didn't, providing it's not a standalone risk factor. The combination is the danger. High stress plus late night eating together more than doubled the odds of abnormal bowel habits, confirmed in both data sets backed by measurably lower gut bacteria diversity. So the results suggest that lifestyle interventions addressing both stress management and meal timing optimization may help improve gut health, she said. So in a way, it does sort of make sense, doesn't it? It's sort of a little bit obvious that if you're stressed and living a high-stress life, and then on top of it, you're eating late at night and then going to bed, it probably isn't the greatest thing for your gut. And this study is there probably confirming some of that. On Vision Australia Radio, you're listening to Healthy Minds. And now let's go to an article that explores philosophy and psychology and the mind and the planet. This article is written by Patrick D. Vlieshauer and is from psychologytoday.com. It's titled The Key to a Healthy Mind, Personal Perspective Beyond the Paradox of Self-Sabotaging Human Intelligence. So the author says, I continue to explore the paradoxical nature of our human psychology. How is the human mind capable of both breathtaking creativity and unprecedented destruction? How can we create symphonies, build space telescopes, and develop ethical systems, yet also destabilize the climate, fragment our communities, and behave as if we separate from the world that sustains us? Psychologists have long sought to an explanation for this paradox. However, perhaps the answer does not lie in a flaw of human nature, but rather in a misunderstanding of what intelligence actually is. An explanation can happen when we no longer view intelligence as a property of the brain, but instead as a process of attunement, a dynamic in which a system learns to resonate with the patterns that keep it alive. From that perspective, the human paradox appears in a new light, and it becomes clear why our time represents such a tipping point. Intelligence didn't begin with thought, it began with attunement. Even before brains and cells existed, something resembling intelligence already existed. It wasn't in the form of cognition, but rather in the form of coherence. In the prebiotic world, matter followed patterns of energy gradients, chemical stability, and cycles of construction and decay. Such early forms of order were neither conscious processes nor random. They were the first form of attunement to natural forces, a dynamic in which systems organized themselves in relation to their environment. When life first emerged, the attunement became more complex. Cells developed membranes, metabolism, and internal regulation. They could detect and respond to information and maintain their organization. This is not metaphorical intelligence, it's the basis of what biologists call adaptive responsiveness. With the advent of neural networks, attunement became faster, richer, and more predictive. Organisms could recognize, anticipate, and integrate patterns. Intelligent behaviors became a cycle of perceiving, acting, and adjusting. In this sense, intelligence is not a trait, but rather an evolutionary strategy, an increasingly refined ability to stay attuned to what makes life possible. So human intelligence, a leap into the symbolic. Something radically new is happening with humans. Our intelligence is becoming both biological and cultural. We create language, rituals, norms, stories, technology, and symbolic systems. The systems become second nature, forming a shared field of meaning that guides our behaviors, shapes our emotions, and structures our world. Therefore, human intelligence is not just something that resides within us, it arises between us. Psychologists speak of collective intentionality, anthropologists speak of symbolic culture, and cognitive scientists speak of distributed cognition. The terms share the insight that human intelligence is transpersonal, it transcends the individual. However, this is precisely where the risk arises. The break, when abstraction detaches from reality. Symbolic systems have a unique ability to detach from immediate reality. While abstraction enables imagination, science, and ethics, it also makes disconnection possible. A form of intelligence emerges where abstractions no longer have feedback loops with ecology, the body, community, experience and meaning. This intelligence is no longer attuned to the life that sustains it. And examples are visible everywhere. Economic models that pursue growth without considering ecological limits. Social media that directs attention without relational responsibility. Ideologies that reduce people to categories. Self-images that are detached from the body, leading to perfectionism or alienation. And technologies that evolve faster than our ethical frameworks. In all these cases, intelligence has not disappeared, it's become disconnected. So the human paradox explained. Here lies the core of the paradox. The higher the alignment, the greater the risk of disconnection. Humans have the greatest learning capacity because we can resonate with patterns at every level. Physical, biological, social, symbolic, and metaphysical. However, it's precisely this ability to transcend ourselves that enables us to lose ourselves. Our destructive capacity is not a deviation from intelligence, but a byproduct of symbolic flexibility. We can create models that transcend reality, but we can also create models that ignore reality. We can generate meaning, but we can also detach meaning from experience. We can collaborate on an unprecedented scale, but we can also build systems no one can control anymore. Therefore, the human paradox is not a psychological defect, but a structural consequence of our evolutionary leap. So why it matters now? We live in a time where our symbolic systems, technology, the economy, politics, and the media, are evolving faster than our ability to understand and integrate them. The speed of abstraction is greater than the speed of attunement. This leads to our ecological and psychological disruption, social fragmentation, information overload, and a loss of meaning. And for a moment I'll just come in there and say, well, look at AI and the sudden speed of the development of artificial intelligence. Then he goes on to say a new story of intelligence. Many of today's psychological problems, burnout, anxiety, alienation and polarization, can be seen as symptoms of disrupted attunement. This is not because people have become weaker, but rather because our symbolic environment is changing faster than our evolutionary mechanisms can adapt. If we understand intelligence as attunement, then evolution emerges as a story of ever deeper resonance, from natural forces to cellular processes, to neural integration to cultural meeting, to symbolic creation. Now we stand at a crossroads. Will our intelligence become more integrated or more disconnected? We can learn to overcome the paradoxical nature of our psychology. Learning is crucial, and it's the most important part. The future of humanity does not depend on acquiring more knowledge, but rather on achieving a better attunement. It does not depend on greater abstraction, but rather greater resonance. It depends not on transcending the world, but on rediscovering our place within it. So could this be the key to a healthy mind? Now, this is a very important concept. Are we evolving so fast that our levels of ability to understand our cognition, our intelligence, our ability to think, are we evolving so fast that evolution that we can't keep up? I mean, I mentioned AI. It's developing so quickly that many of us don't even know what AI is, let alone understand what it's doing and what control it has and what's the future of it. So the key points of this article: intelligence is an increasingly refined ability to stay attuned to what makes life possible. And a broken intelligence emerges when abstractions no longer have feedback loops with the life that sustains it. And from that, I think we're looking at that issue of, for instance, with AI, that we no longer have the feedback loop to understand what's it all about. And the future of humanity does not depend on transcending the world, but rediscovering our place within it. And perhaps with all the changes that are happening, all the conflicts, everything, are we starting to lose track of our place in the world and what's happening? Many of us have difficulty understanding a lot of stuff, IT, a lot of communication things, a lot of skills that are beyond us. And now that's moving so very quickly. So that article, A Key to a Healthy Mind. Well, and now to finish up with, let's go to an article that's a little bit probably back down to earth from midscape.com. Food additives. Is new evidence raising safety questions? So French researchers reported in three recent studies that certain food colourings may be associated with an increased risk of type 2 diabetes and cancer, while several preservatives have been linked to a higher risk of hypertension and cardiovascular disease. These additives are common ingredients in ultra-processed food, making them relative to a large share of the population. Researchers noted that despite the widespread use of food additives, data between additives and chronic diseases still remains limited. So, new studies suggest that certain food colourings and preservatives may increase risks for type 2 diabetes, cancer, and cardiovascular disease. Researchers have recommended limiting exposure to these additives and prioritising minimally processed foods for better health outcomes. So one study looked at association between food colouring additives and type 2 diabetes and showed that people with the highest intake of food colourings had a 38% higher risk for type 2 diabetes. And another study examined the association between food colourings, additives and cancer incidence of over 100,000 adults. And during the follow-up, cancer cases and high consumption of food colourings was associated with a 14% higher risk for overall cancer. And then the third study focused on food preservatives and hypertension. And they found a 29% higher risk for hypertension associated with non-antioxidant preservatives than those with little or no exposure. And they're also associated with a 16% higher risk for cardiovascular disease. So, some research that supports avoiding as much as you can artificial food colourings and preservatives. As much as you can artificial preservatives. Well, on that note, we'll have to finish. Once again, thank you for listening, and I hope you're here again next week. That completes Healthy Minds. I'm Andras Kalnins, and this program is produced in our Adelaide studios and can be heard regularly at this time here on Vision Australia Radio, VA Radio on digital, and online at varadio.org.
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0: Carrie Fasolo and recorded for you in the Perth studios of Vision Australia Radio. I'm Sandra Martin and today I'm joined by Kim Rosenblum and Murray Jorgensen. And today's topics include a test of your word power, an article about a journey from the French Riviera to Athens, and learning to manage anxiety. Here's Kim with our first article.
1: 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Australia's youngest surviving preterm baby was born 4,000 kilometres from home, and the only way little Stevie could be flown back to Perth was with Newborn Emergency Transport Service of WA, NETS WA, and Royal Flying Doctor Service, the RFDS. Story supplied by the Royal Flying Doctor Service Australia. An infection caused Perth mum Bree Basili to go into premature labour during a much-anticipated family holiday in Queensland. She was 21 weeks and 4 days pregnant with twins when her waters broke. Bree was placed on bed rest at Cairns Hospital and she and her partner Jake O'Reilly were told to prepare for the worst. At that stage of pregnancy, the odds of survival are devastatingly low. But doctors at Townsville University Hospital's TUH Specialist Neonatal Unit offered the couple a glimmer of hope. If Bree's pregnancy could reach 22 weeks, they said they would do everything possible to save the babies. Bree was transferred from Cairns to TUH. 2 days later, at 22 weeks and 2 days, Bree gave birth to daughter Stevie and son Adrian. Stevie weighed just 500 grams, comparable to a tub of butter. Tragically, Adrian passed away after 18 days, his tiny kidneys unable to sustain his life. Stevie's fight for life was nothing short of extraordinary. During her first few months, she endured multiple complications, including 2 collapsed lungs, sepsis, bowel surgery, and 7 blood transfusions. Stevie spent 3 months in specialist care in Townsville. Once she reached 35 weeks, Stevie and Bree were given the all clear to be flown home on the RFDS's Rio Tinto Life Flight jet, assisted by a specialist neonatal transport nurse and a doctor, Hare Tan and Margaret Ridley Jarvis, from NETS WA and an RFDS crew. NETS WA used specialist equipment to make sure Stevie stayed warm and protected on the long journey home, which included a fuel stop at Uluru. They made it so easy and they were so loving and caring. I didn't have to think about a single thing, said Bree. She singled out RFDS flight nurse Cassie, who made sure to bring snacks for the flight home. And with the neonatal cot taking up all the space in the ambulance, she even joined Bree in the taxi to the airport so she wouldn't be alone. For Cassie, playing a part in taking Australia's earliest preterm arrival home was one of the most profound moments of her career. I'm deeply grateful to have been part of the team and to have witnessed the strength of the smallest patient I've ever cared for, she said. The NETS WA team said, NETS WA and the RFDS are in the business of bringing families home. This journey was one of the most special. Once safely on WA soil, Stevie was under the care of the dedicated neonatal team at Perth's King Edward Memorial Hospital. After 137 days in hospitals on opposite coasts of Australia, Stevie was able to be home for her first Christmas with her 3 older siblings. The kids decorated the Christmas tree in pink to celebrate Stevie being home, said Bree. Now close to 5 kilograms and meeting every milestone for a premature baby, their tiny warrior is thriving in every way. Stevie loves going for walks in the pram and is mesmerised by sunsets, said Bree. We are just so, so grateful. And that was Drama in Real Life, Special Delivery, from Reader's Digest, May 2026, pages 108 to 109.
2: Our next article is taken from Mind Food magazine, April 2026, pages 76 and 77. It's titled, Azure Dream. The Mediterranean is painted from a palette of primary hues, blazing a trail of rich colour on this journey from the French Riviera to Athens. Words by Catherine Marshall. On sunny days in St. Paul de Vence, you can't tell the sea from the sky. Water and air coalesce into a curtain of deep blue. It's a hue echoed in the work of artist Marc Chagall, who made a home in this

0: medieval village in the hills high above Nice. "This beautiful blue is called Asia," said my guide, a local woman. "That is why this coast is named the Côte d'Azur." I can only imagine the seamless effect she describes, for on the day I visit, a frill of cloud is obscuring the illusion. It mimics the snow caps I can see on the Alps to the north. Thawed by the approaching spring, they slide like soft serve down the sides of an inverted ice cream cone. "In April, we can go skiing in the morning and swimming at the beach in the afternoon," the guide says. Those beaches had languished out of sight as the tour bus climbed into the hinterland behind the port of Monte Carlo in the nearby Principality of Monaco, where the Regent Seven Seas Splendor is preparing for a 10-day cruise to Athens. But the coastline opens wide below the Point de Vue lookout. How would Chagall render today's vista, I wonder? In oil, stained glass, mosaics? Alas, the Belarusian-born master lies entombed below me in the Cimetière de Saint-Paul-de-Vence, which overlooks the Malvern Valley and a wisp of Mediterranean coastline. Along with Matisse and Miro, Chagall left his colourful mark on the walls of La Colombe d'Or restaurant, where Yves Montand and Simone Signoret were married. These literati were among a litany of writers, film stars and artists lured here by moody light and rarefied scenery. Join the block party. The blue curtain has fallen again when we set sail from Monte Carlo. The skyline dissolves in a blaze of spangled glass and the Ligurian Sea yawns fathomless before us. It will take a day and two nights to reach Salerno. But so deluxe is the splendour, most guests would be willing to spend weeks afloat while indulging in hot cuisine and designer cocktails at the ship's 8 restaurants and 6 bars, wallowing in the outdoor pool, testing their karaoke and mahjong skills in the lounges, and getting to know fellow travellers who've gathered here from around the world. Such ice-breaking is hastened at the shipwide block party when we're instructed to take a glass from our suites and we step into the corridor to meet our neighbours. "My name's John," says an Australian, "unless you find me misbehaving, in which case you can call me Mike." The block party is rambunctious, but John doesn't metamorphose into Mike. Reputations remain intact. Captain Ubaldo Amelino and his staff zigzag athletically from the Regent Suite all the way down to my penthouse suite on the 6th, clinking their alcohol-free glasses along the way with guests' bottomless champagne flutes placed in our suites earlier by personal butlers. Later, I sink into a dreamy sleep buoyed by an ocean purling beneath me like a gargantuan waterbed. Captain Amelino could probably sail to Salerno in his sleep. The city lies close to Sorrento, where he was born into a family of seafarers. It's under an hour's drive southeast of Naples. We'll spend 3 nights in this comparatively undervisited spot, enjoying an immersive overnight's program that extends time in each port of call and encourages guests to strike off in every direction. Opening my curtains early on the 3rd day, I find the ship docked beside Salerno's futuristic cruise terminal. Behind it, the time-worn city encircling the Duomo di Salerno is waking to a tarnished sky and ice-blue Tyrrhenian sea. Subdued echoes of my suite's clotted cream and cobalt furnishings. But the Palette is about to turn yellow as our bus weaves northwest through the hills towards the Sorrentine Peninsula. "If you turn your head around, you're going to see 2 things," says guide Paolo Acanfora. "Hotels and lemon trees. The hotels are like Golden Age movie sets. The trees are droopy with the region's signature fruit, but the views beyond distract me." "We're going to drive into Sorrento on the Mamma Mia Road," Acanfora says. "You know why Mamma Mia? Because, oh my God, it's so beautiful, we say Mamma Mia." I say nothing, for I'm rendered speechless by the sweep of cliffs and Mount Vesuvius sprawled beyond the Gulf of Naples, its crown of cloud recalling that famous eruption. Arriving in Sorrento, Acanfora momentarily forgets lemons as he leads us into a shop where Libby Gorga is demonstrating that city's age-old craft of inlaying wood. This old lady is from Brooklyn, but she's been here forever, he says. She met a Casanova, and now she can't leave. Gorga shoots back. I raised this guy, she says, her New York accent undiminished. I knew his father. He always wore a nice suit with a handkerchief in his pocket. The old lady's 53-year Italian sojourn puts my fleeting visit to shame. Andrea Bocelli's Time to Say Goodbye serenades us from the cruise terminal as we cast off for the Ionian Sea. I'm consoled by bruschetta and ossobuco and limoncello at Setti Mari alla Veranda, the ship's Italian restaurant. Later that night, we pass soundlessly between the tip of Italy's boot and Sicily. Turkish delight. If Sorrento is yellow and St. Paul de Vence is blue, the Turkish port of Kusadasi is a glorious splash of red. I see it in the silk carpets hanging outside shop fronts, as they've done since Ottoman times, in the wine and gelato made from mulberries in the village of Sirinci, in the cherry, fig and pomegranate trees studding the hillsides. By contrast, the ruins of the ancient city of Ephesus are smothered in antiquities patina. In its hilly southern fringes sits the stone house where the Virgin Mary is said to have lived in old age. Known colloquially as Mary Emana, Evie, it was rebuilt most recently in 1951 and is now a Catholic shrine. They built directly over the original foundations in that same architectural style, says guide Azegol Chakia. Pilgrims file solemnly across foundations lustrous with centuries of footfall. They light butter yellow candles in an alcove outside, pin notes of prayer to a stone wall, and sip holy water from taps connected to an ancient cistern. Muslims visit too because they respect her a lot, says Chakir. Meryem is a common name among Turkish women. As though in foretelling the end of the journey, the preceding day's colour seems to drain away as Athens materialises, a monochrome citadel bulwarking the hillsides. From the Acropolis, I will see the birthplace of democracy sprawling like a faded daguerreotype. On the way there, we pass Marina Zeus, named for Zeus. Zeus was the most important of the ancient gods, says guide Lucy Balafa, father of mortals and father of Athena, the beautiful blue-eyed goddess and patroness of Athens. Nowadays, the marina is the place where people take their sailing boats and go for cruises around the Mediterranean Sea. Blue is slowly seeping back into the colour spectrum. Athena's eyes, the sea, the striped Greek flag flapping atop the Hellenic Parliament on Syntagma Square. I think back to those mythical curtains of blue in St. Paul de Vence and realise I've come full circle. That article was titled Asia Dream from Mind Food Magazine, April 2026, pages 76 and 77.
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2: This article is from Reader's Digest, May 2026, pages 111 to 113. My Dad, the Cookie Monster by Andy Simmons. As my father grew older, he grew more frugal, and I noticed he didn't indulge himself as often as I thought he should. He would make one scoop of ice cream last as long as two. And please, hold the sprinkles. That was a cost he could do without. So one day, as we walked through the cookie aisle at the drugstore, I suggested we pick up a box of shortbread cookies, his favourite. My treat, I said. If you want to get some, sure, he said. I just know that you like them, I said. Oh, I love them. They're right here, I'll grab a box. As I reached down for a box, actually, your mother gets these other cookies, Nadine's. Nadine's? I've never heard of them. Oh, they're great. They taste a little like shortbread, but more cookie-ish. Well, let's get those instead. I walked down the cookie aisle, scanning right and left. Okay, but don't go crazy looking. It's not like I need them. He patted his belly. They should be around here, though. I don't see them. You know what? Forget about it. I see Oreo cookies, Nilla wafers, Sandies, Fig Newtons. Don't worry about it. I don't mind looking around. Honest, I could do without them. I end up eating them night and day, and it's really the last thing I need. Let's just move on. I got to get mouthwash. Okay, well, that's in aisle. You know, while we're here, why don't you look on the lower shelves and I'll look on the higher ones? I knelt down and crab-walked about 20 feet. Any luck? No, I don't see them, I reported back. Big type, says Nadine's on them. What does the packaging look like? Brown, maybe yellow, green. Really, don't drive yourself crazy. Red? Want to check the next aisle? That's feminine hygiene. They won't be there. I continued searching the lower shelves until my back began to seize up and I had to stand. Dad, I don't see anything, sorry. Don't kill yourself over this, it's nothing. My doctor would read me the riot act if he knew how many Nadines I eat in a day. Let's get the mouthwash. That's in aisle. Hey, ask that kid in the smock if he knows where the Nadines are. What kid? The kid over there, he said, pointing. The kid with the white hair? Yeah, ask him. Oh, excuse me, we're looking for something called Nadine's. Is that a hand cream? Asked the kid, who was possibly older than my father. No, it's a cookie. What colour is the packaging? Brown or yellow? Or green or red? I've never heard of it. We have a lot of cookies. Oreo cookies, Nilla wafers, Sandies. My father shot his hand out to stop him. That's it. I said Sandies before. Where did you get Nadine's from? Oh, I think we had a babysitter named Nadine. Hey, kid, where are they? They're over here on the lower shelves. Dad glared at me. You said you looked there. I was looking for Nadine's, I said, reaching for the Sandies. How many packages do you want? One or two? We'll need more than that. Quick, run over to the front and get a cart. I'll stand guard over the Sandies and make sure no one takes any. You're going to love these. I swear my mouth is watering. I'm going to open up a package right now. You want one? 7 months later, my wife and I went to England and we returned with a present for my father, a tin of shortbread, the real deal. He thanked us profusely. But as he placed the tin on the coffee table, I'm pretty sure I heard him mumble, "Why do I need these? I still have 6 packages of Nadine's left." And that was My Dad the Cookie Monster by Andy Simmons from Reader's Digest, May 2026, pages 111 to 113.
0: Our next article comes from Mind Food Magazine, April 2026, pages 22 and 23. It's titled, Finding My Place in the World Again. Anxiety once ruled my life, making daily tasks unbearable and leaving me increasingly isolated. With courage and professional support, I learned to manage my fears, discovering confidence and a life I love. Words by Sonia Morel. The never-ending struggle, I called it. I'd been diagnosed with an anxiety disorder in my teens, and life was tough. As time passed, the struggle intensified. In my early 20s, I wanted to do so many things, but anxiety, my constant companion, dragged me down. It followed me everywhere, the silent saboteur of my efforts. It all came to a head on the day I had to give my first university presentation. While most people feel anxious about public speaking, my diagnosis made it even more challenging for me. I had prepared, practiced, and still my hands shook so badly I could barely read my notes. The room spun. My voice quivered. Body tense, stomach queasy, I somehow stumbled through my terror to the end. The grade I received came as no surprise. Almost a fail. Previously, I'd had a distinction average. Later, I sat alone, holding the paper with my terrible grade shattered inside. A future not ruined by anxiety seemed like an impossible dream. I questioned if I'd ever really get out of this rut. Would I ever even lead a normal life? Or should I just drop out now? It wasn't just public speaking. Learning to drive triggered another huge struggle. Despite being in my mid-20s, I hadn't obtained my license. Frequent panic attacks hampered my efforts to achieve this milestone. On one occasion, I tried to merely back the car out of the driveway, but my body seized up. Hands clammy, my breathing quickened. Panic so overwhelming hit me that I put the handbrake on, scrambled out of the car, and rushed inside, my attempt abandoned. After that, I settled for lifts from close friends, but they weren't always available. I had to decline invitations because I couldn't get to the venue. I saw pictures online of my peers enjoying themselves without me, and this intensified my sense of isolation. I watched my world shrink. Pulled out of life, I followed other people's triumphs on social media. I saw my high school friends, now adults like me, finding relationships, travelling, and experiencing different things. At the same time, I just sat alone in my room. Finally, one day, I found the photos of a birthday party a few days after it occurred. No one had even bothered to tell me it was on. They just assumed I wouldn't be attending. In the pictures, everyone looked so happy and free. The knowledge I was missing out became unbearable. At the same time, I tried to quell the discomfort inside me. My secret fear resurfaced, tauntingly asking, what if I had to live with this fear forever? What if I were a lost cause and no one could help me? I had to take a chance. This must stop. It was affecting my relationships, performance, and well-being. I booked an appointment with my doctor. He agreed with me that I needed help.
2: A path forward. My doctor provided written documentation and recommended a psychology clinic affiliated with my university. As they were a research clinic, their fees were affordable. However, they screened applicants first. With my heart in my mouth, I placed an application via email. They invited me in for an interview. Sitting in a plastic chair facing a psychologist with a clipboard and pen, I already felt defeated. I recounted my struggles and desire to move forward. It is possible to live a fulfilling life even if you have anxiety, the psychologist said. There are so many ways we can help you deal with this so it stops controlling your life. I have a doctorate in this area and I know that things can get better. I wanted to weep with relief. My worries that I was beyond help were clearly wrong. The psychologist's words gave me hope. The interview ended and the next day I received a phone call informing me I'd been allocated a spot in the course. Finally, something was going right. I made a promise to myself that I'd make the most of this opportunity. Strategies that helped. Every Thursday evening, for 6 months, I faithfully attended the clinic. The other participants and I learned about managing panic and how we often experienced anxiety even though we were more than capable of coping. We were taught cognitive behavioural therapy and given strategies to help us deal with the things we found stressful. In the second to last week of the course, the psychologist took us to the local shopping mall to practice facing our fears by confronting them. My task was to initiate and conduct a conversation with someone random, despite the fear. Even if that person didn't respond positively, I would have proved to myself that I was able to move beyond my self-imposed limits. This might seem like a small thing, but to me it was a monumental mountain. Paralysed by panic, I wanted to give up. The psychologist let me breathe for a few minutes and then sent me out, not letting me give in. I approached a woman standing in the queue for takeaway in the food court. She chatted happily about how busy the shops were and why she always chose the food at this place. I stayed in the moment, forcing myself to come up with answers and questions. The conversation lingered on before it was the woman's turn at the counter. We bid goodbye and it was over. The floor didn't open up. The world didn't end. Nothing terrible happened. The other person didn't notice my nerves. She probably forgot about our talk within 5 minutes. Around us, the busy food court kept running. Even though it only lasted for a moment, the exchange carried significance. It was a big deal for me because it changed my perspective. The woman I'd spoken to had been pleasant, but regardless of her reaction, I'd still conquered my fear. I realised that I was capable of overcoming anxiety successfully and that the way I felt couldn't hurt me, even if it was uncomfortable. I had more control over not letting anxiety totally overwhelm me than I'd thought. It wasn't easy, but there was a way through after all, if I kept facing my fears and using the strategies I'd been taught. I'd mucked up my university presentation, but that didn't mean I shouldn't ever stand in front of people again. The next time I spoke in public, there was a chance I'd be okay. I could use the conversation at the shopping centre as evidence that I'd get through it. In fact, I'd already started the process by sticking with the university presentation despite my discomfort. I was doing better than I thought. The course finished the following week. I'd learned so much. Being out in the big wide world without my psychologist, armed only with a repertoire of strategies, was daunting at first. But with time, I slowly clawed back my life. Little victories grew into bigger ones. Although the tension still rose during the next presentation I delivered, my marks improved. I set a date to get my license. Week after week, I climbed into the car, summoned my courage, and completed short and then longer trips to local destinations before venturing further afield. On the day of my driving test, apprehension flooded my body. Afterwards, I sat in the corner of the testing centre convinced I'd failed. Then the instructor called me to the counter, slipped me a piece of paper to sign, and announced I'd been successful. Another victory.
0: Change is possible. I went on to graduate from university with honours. I'll never forget how it felt to walk across the stage in academic robes and receive my degree. A few months later, I commenced my career. It didn't happen overnight, but bit by bit, life improved. All because I'd had the courage to reach out and seek help. When I think of that young woman who stood trembling before a room at university and compare her to who I am today, the difference is immense. If I'd never sent off that email application, I'd still be stuck, bogged down, and missing out on so many things. Some moments are still difficult, and my anxiety has never really completely disappeared. Still, I've enjoyed opportunities I never thought I'd have. Each bit of progress has been hard fought, but so worthwhile. All these small steps along a long journey have led me to a place of fulfillment. Reaching out was the best decision I ever made, but I know many people are still battling in silence. You don't have to suffer in isolation. Support is there, and asking for help can be the first step towards change. A modern-day affliction, anxiety is the most common mental health condition in Australia, with 3 million people currently experiencing it. Around 1 in 4 people will experience anxiety at some stage in life. Because anxious feelings are normal, it can be hard to know when to seek support. Signs and symptoms may include feeling very worried or anxious most of the time, difficulty calming down, inability to control anxious thoughts, fatigue, trouble concentrating or a blank mind, muscle tension, and disturbed sleep. Anxiety disorders include panic disorder, agoraphobia, social phobia, generalized anxiety disorder, obsessive-compulsive disorder, and post-traumatic stress disorder. Menopause-related anxiety is a common, often overlooked symptom caused by fluctuating estrogen and progesterone levels, which can impact brain chemistry and trigger physical symptoms. It often presents during perimenopause as sudden feelings of panic, irritability, or racing thoughts. A study by Guangdong Medical University found that the incidence of anxiety in menopausal women is 25%, and that the severity of menopausal symptoms is positively correlated with anxiety. Anxiety can improve with CBT, mindfulness or exposure therapy, exercise, good sleep, relaxation techniques, and for some, medication. 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And that article was titled Finding My Place in the World Again, taken from Mind Food Magazine, April 2026, pages 22 and 23.
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2: This article is from Heroes by Simon S. Montefiore, pages 86 to 88. Filippo Brunelleschi, 1377 to 1446. The magnificent dome on the Cathedral of Santa Maria del Fiore in Florence is testament to the genius of one of the world's finest architects, Filippo Brunelleschi, who preceded other geniuses of the Renaissance, such as Michelangelo and Leonardo da Vinci. As did many of his fellow and later artists, Brunelleschi sought to revive the forms of Greek and Roman antiquity, and in so doing he pioneered a dazzling new style of design. In developing the tools to realise his vision, Brunelleschi achieved some remarkable feats of engineering. His inquisitive and unorthodox mind could solve puzzles that stumped the finest talents in Europe. And his legacy, the great dome that dominates the Florentine skyline, is still one of the most beautiful and iconic buildings in the world. Born in Florence in 1377, Brunelleschi was a bright child whose natural instinct for draftsmanship led his father to place him as an apprentice to the master goldsmith Benincasa Lotti. He formed a close friendship with a fellow trainee, the sculptor Donatello, and learned the intricacies of the goldsmith's trade. As well as perfecting such skills as engraving and embossing, this also involved a study of mechanics, and by his early 20s, Brunelleschi was a talented artist with a solid grasp of cogs, gears, wheels, and weights. In 1401, a competition was held to design the doors of the city's baptistry. Although Brunelleschi entered a magnificent design, the competition was won by his rival, Lorenzo Ghiberti. Piqued by the slight, Brunelleschi left Florence for Rome, where he and Donatello spent the next decade. Rome's classical remains fascinated Brunelleschi. He spent his time observing, measuring, and sketching the city's ancient buildings. He was intrigued by Roman engineering, especially as embodied in the Pantheon, where the Romans had poured concrete over a timber frame to create a great dome. When word reached him that the authorities in Florence were looking for an architect to build a dome on the city's new cathedral, Brunelleschi began at once to plan his return. Arriving back in Florence, Brunelleschi won a commission from the Silk Merchants Guild to build a state orphanage, the elegant Ospedale degli Innocenti, which was the first building in Florence to show classical influences. The powerful Medici family then employed him to remodel the Basilica of San Lorenzo. Most doubted that doming the huge cathedral could be achieved. The recipe for concrete was long forgotten, and creating an elaborate interior scaffold seemed impossible. Yet Brunelleschi had been secretly working on plans, designs and technical ideas for the dome for years, and managed to convince the cathedral authorities that he had the technical expertise to match the task. To demonstrate his prowess, he recommended a Europe-wide contest, which attracted master architects from across the continent.
0: Brunelleschi's original and daring ideas for constructing a double-vaulted, self-supporting dome were far better than any other suggestions advanced which included such bizarre schemes as filling the cathedral with a mixture of earth and coins to support the roof as it was built, then inviting the ordinary citizens to remove the semi-precious mud when work was completed. Having been granted the commission, Brunelleschi set about the mammoth task. There was no way that an internal scaffold could be erected in the cathedral, so he invented a lifting machine that could be driven by an ox to hoist and lower brick and sandstone supports hundreds of feet up to the roof. To keep his workers safe and satisfied, he controlled the food and wine on site, building inns within the structure to cut down on the time spent travelling for refreshments in the baking heat of the Tuscan summer. A safety net allowed the builders to work at dizzying heights, and when there was a strike among the native craftsmen, he drafted in labourers from Lombardy to keep production going. The dome took 16 years to build. In 1434, a visitor from Rome described it as a structure so great, rising above the skies, large enough to shelter all the people of Tuscany in its shadow, built without the help of any centering or of much woodwork, of a craftsmanship perhaps not even the ancients knew or understood. It was a unique achievement, two vaults weighing 37,000 tons, with more than 4 million interlocking bricks that kept the structure from collapsing under its own weight, and holes to accommodate expansion and contraction with the change of seasons. The 66-foot or 20-metre lantern on the very top shone a thin shaft of sunlight onto the cathedral floor, providing a means of checking that the roof was not moving. When the Pope consecrated the cathedral on Easter Sunday, 1436, it was Brunelleschi's moment of triumph. The greatest architect of an age famous for producing brilliance in every field of the arts was eventually buried beneath his supreme achievement, where a statue of him still stands.
2: The Gates of Paradise. One of Filippo Brunelleschi's greatest rivals was the Florentine sculptor Lorenzo Ghiberti. The two were pitted against each other as young men, and a fiercely competitive relationship developed over the course of the next 50 years. Following their initial joust in a competition to build the doors of the Florentine baptistry, both played an important part in building the stunning Renaissance city. In 1401, a competition was announced to build a new set of doors for the Baptistry of St. John, which was one of the oldest buildings in the city, dating back to the 3rd or 4th century AD. One existing set of doors had been designed by Andrea Pisano, who was commissioned in 1329 and whose work was completed in 1336. The panelling represented scenes from the life of St. John the Baptist. The new competition invited entrants to design a panel illustrating Abraham about to sacrifice Isaac, one of the most dramatic episodes in the Old Testament. Seven men entered: Brunelleschi, Ghiberti, Donatello, Jacopo della Quercia, and three others. It was clear that the main contenders were Brunelleschi, then 23, and Ghiberti, who was only 21. Both of the young men created stunning designs. Brunelleschi, who had just achieved the rank of master goldsmith, passionately believed that his was the finest. Indeed, his trial panel marked the high point of his career as a sculptor. But the city authorities awarded the victory to Ghiberti. Ghiberti ignored the jibes of those who thought his work had only been commissioned because it was the cheapest. He toiled for the next 21 years to create the doors, known as the North Doors, though that was not where they were originally installed. They consist of 28 magnificently sculpted panels. 20 contain scenes from the New Testament, and the remainder are portraits of the four evangelists and four early fathers of the church. As a reward, Ghiberti's next commission was to create another set of doors, this time destined for the east side of the baptistry. For 27 years, he laboured over what Michelangelo would call the Gates of Paradise. They contain 10 stunningly realised scenes from the Old Testament and utilise all the advances in perspective that had been developed during the early 15th century. The doors are surrounded by richly gilded decoration with statuettes and busts of the prophets and busts of Ghiberti and his father. Ghiberti suffered disappointment when he was ejected from Brunelleschi's Great Dome project. But the Gates of Paradise are a technical masterpiece, one of the finest achievements of the Italian Renaissance. And that was Filippo Brunelleschi, 1377 to 1446, from Heroes by Simon S. Montefiore, pages 86 to 88.
0: This next article is taken from 100 Tales from Australia's Most Haunted Places by Ben Popci, pages 78 to 80. Whipstead Manor, Wellington Point, Queensland. According to the website funzug.com, which means where fun never ends, apparently, Whipstead Manor at Wellington Point, Queensland, is the second scariest house on earth, behind only the Amityville Horror House in the US, where a number of horrific murders took place in the 1970s, causing the property to be plagued by ever more horrifying attempts at a film franchise. Now, this book has no way of verifying the qualifications of the team at FunZug, so it would be reckless to consider that rating as being in any way official. But neither can we simply dismiss the FunZug scale. Whipstead may not be the second scariest house on earth, but if the Zug says it is, it's got to be at least top 20. Whipstead Manor was built in 1889 for Gilbert Burnett, a fabulously wealthy landowner who had made it big in the sugar mill business before moving on to make it even bigger in the sawmill business. He may have gone on to succeed with ever more fascinating kinds of mills had he not gone bust in 1891, forcing him out of the magnificent villa he had built at Wellington Point. The grand white house, which stands at the end of a wide tree-lined drive amid scenic greenery, went through a succession of owners before becoming the Bayview Private Hospital in 1943. In 1973, it went back to being just a house, and since then has done time as a restaurant and function centre. Perhaps you could hire it for your next party, if you dare. To spend any amount of time at Whipstead Manor is to have your nerves tested to their very limit. It'll start subtly. At first you may notice nothing untoward at all. And then, the faint whiff of lavender in the air, gradually growing stronger. The source of the scent, undetectable. For this is the perfume of Martha Ann Burnett, Gilbert's wife, the first lady of the house. Then you may notice certain oddities. Lights flickering on and off, objects moving around, stains appearing on walls and carpets out of nowhere. You might see a face in a mirror, just for an instant, gone as quickly as it appeared. Maybe it was that of Martha Ann, or one of her children. It's said that one of the Burnett's daughters vanished without trace. Some say she fell to her death from a window, others that she disappeared while out for a walk and was never seen again. You might see her walking from room to room at the manor, or hear her running along the corridors. At night you may hear her softly crying somewhere. Or you might see her brother. The little boy was rumoured to be a cripple with a withered leg. His face has been seen peeping through the railings of the central staircase, though he's never on the stairs when you walk up them. The lonely boy watches you, but melts away if you try to find him. What with the inexplicable scents, the malfunctioning lights, the moving objects, the creepy faces in the mirrors and the terrifying little kids scuttling about the place, it seems odd that anyone would want to do anything but get the hell out of there within an hour of arriving. But for those who summon up their courage, there is more to come. Walk through the rooms of the mansion and you might have the privilege of feeling a sharp tug on your hair. You can probably guess that if you feel that tug and turn around to see who it was, there'll be no one there. They say the matron of the old Bayview Private Hospital used to grab hold of her underling's hair to get their attention. It seems likely that the method is still effective on visitors to the manor today. Keep your courage up and you may make it upstairs to the attic where you will find the butler, or at least an old man in a butler's uniform and a bowler hat. This man too can be seen in the mirrors around the house. He doesn't do much, Possibly in his living days, he served the family well and faithfully. But these days, his only job seems to be to creep you the hell out, which does seem to be the Burnett family's main occupation too. So he's still serving them well and faithfully. Second scariest house on earth? Maybe, maybe not. But it sure is an exhausting day out. That article, Wepstead Manor, Wellington Point, Queensland, taken from 100 Tales from Australia's Most Haunted Places by Ben Popchi, pages 78 to 80.
1: 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We're heading towards the end of our hour-long program. From the entertainment section of the Reader's Digest, December 2021, pages 118 to 119. Jenga. Who invented Jenga? What does it mean and what's the best way to play it? This is written by V. Kumara Swami. When Leslie Scott's family moved to Ghana in the 70s, they used to play a game with small wooden blocks sourced from a sawmill near her home. When she moved to England a few years later, she brought a few sets of these wooden blocks with her and introduced the game among her friends in Oxford. I took the game to a London toy show in 1983. I'd grown up speaking Swahili and gave it the name Jenga, which means build, says Scott in an interview with The Guardian. And that's how Jenga was born. After initial hiccups, the game finally took off when it was introduced at the Toronto Toy Fair in 1986. What is particularly remarkable about Jenga's success is that it caught the imagination of buyers when computer games were already becoming popular. This is how Scott describes the game's popularity in the Guardian interview. It took off in Canada and the US, but I didn't know it was big in Britain until I went into a toy shop near Oxford with my sister one day. There was a Jenga on the shelf. A woman picked it up and my sister shrieked, "That's my sister's game!" And the woman clutched it to her chest and said, "No, it isn't, it's mine." I got such a kick out of that. Jenga is a fairly simple game. 54 rectangular blocks are stacked in 18 layers of 3 blocks each. A player removes one block at a time and places it on top of the stack. If the tower collapses, you lose. The world record for the tallest Jenga tower is 44 levels. The popular game has made an appearance in several films, including The Firm, which starred Tom Cruise. And if you're a fan of the hugely popular TV show Big Bang Theory, chances are you would have spotted a Jenga in an episode. Jenga is not limited to wooden blocks, though. In 2019, luxury fashion label Louis Vuitton designed Jenga blocks that were made of plexiglass. For the most of us who cannot afford the plexiglass blocks, wooden blocks are just fine. After all, the excitement is the same. If you want to ace the game, Scott has some tips. Speaking to Wired magazine, she advises players not to rush and focus on individual moves. With Jenga, you lose it rather than win it. Each brick is a slightly different size and weight, so every time you assemble a tower of bricks, it's a different game, she said. Enjoy playing. And that was all about Jenga from the entertainment section of Reader's Digest, December 2021, pages 118 to 119. This next article is going to be shared by our readers. Murray is going to ask the questions and then Kim will give us the answers. It's about word power.
0: This next item is taken from Reader's Digest, May 2026. Pages 143 to 144. Word power. May the 4th was Star Wars Day, and on May the 4th, may the Force be with you. That's because we're channeling the Force here with words related to Force, both physical and psychological. Will you save the galaxy or fall to the dark side? By Sarah Chassay. Yes. Question 1. Coerce. Is it A, pressure, B, wrench, C, trap?
2: And the answer is A, pressure. Carrie had to be coerced to sing karaoke, but she brought down the house with I Will Survive.
0: Question 2. Friction. Is it A, crushing, B, rubbing, C, springing?
2: And the answer is rubbing. A bicycle's brakes use friction to control speed.
0: Question 3. Puissant. Is it A, airborne, B, powerful, C, twisted?
2: And the answer is B, powerful. Oprah Winfrey is one of the most puissant women in media.
0: Question 4. Repel. Is it A, soak up, B, drive away, C, overthrow?
2: And the answer is B, drive away. To repel mosquitoes, apply a bug spray that contains DEET.
0: Question 5. Inertia. Is it A, increase in speed, B, chain reaction, C, resistance to motion?
2: And the answer is C, resistance to motion. Overcoming inertia can be difficult when beginning a new project.
0: Question 6. Impetus. Is it A, reaction, B, anchor, C, motivation?
2: And the answer is C, motivation. What was the impetus for changing careers in your 50s?
0: Question 7. Lug. Is it A, shove, B, drag, C, fling?
2: And the answer is B, drag. Winona lugged the tent and sleeping bags from the car to the campsite.
0: Question 8. Waylay. Is it A, attack by surprise, B, grind into a powder, C, win at tug of war?
2: And the answer is A, attack by surprise. Captain Hook waylaid the Lost Boys and held them prisoner.
0: Question 9. Torque. Is it A, gravitational force, B, magnetic force, C, rotating force?
2: And the answer is C, rotating force. When you turn a doorknob, you're applying torque.
0: Question 10. Abrade. Is it A, wear away, B, knock off course, C, lean into?
2: And the answer is A, wear away. Using 150 grit sandpaper, Brie abraded traces of fuchsia paint from the second-hand dresser.
0: Question 11. Friable. Is it A, easily crumbed, B, unyielding, C, stretched tightly?
11: Crumbled.
0: Crumbled.
11: Not crumbed.
0: Oh, okay.
11: Difference.
0: Was that right from the start?
11: No, just start from A.
0: A. A, easily crumbled, B, unyielding, C, stretched tightly.
2: And the answer is A, easily crumbled. Instead of being moist and chewy, my brownies came out dry and friable.
0: Question 12. Extrude. Is it A, reel in, B, roll up, C, push out?
2: And the answer is C, push out. This moisturiser is good but expensive, so I extrude every last bit from the tube.
0: Question 13. Catalyst. Is it A, cause of change, B, explosion, C, self-restraint?
2: And the answer is A, cause of change. The assassination of Archduke Franz Ferdinand was a major catalyst of World War I.
0: Question 14. Compel. Is it A, pack, B, make, C, pull?
2: And the answer is B, make. Nothing could compel me to try skydiving. It's too scary, Angelo declared.
0: Question 15. Oust. Is it A, poke repeatedly, B, cast out, C, fight with spears?
2: And the answer is B, cast out. After a few warnings, the bouncer ousted the troublemakers from the bar. And that was Word Power from Reader's Digest, May 2026, pages 143 to 144.
1: This item is from the 1000 Unforgettable Senior Moments by Tom Friedman on pages 26 and 27. First one is called Or Would You Prefer Robert? Once, the hopelessly absent-minded jazz great Benny Goodman telephoned George Simon, a famous editor of a jazz magazine. Goodman admitted to him sheepishly, "Whenever I call your house, I'm always embarrassed if your wife answers because I can't remember her last name." Then Goodman asked George for help. "What is her name, Bob?" Another little article. "And while you're at it, do you mind looking at my toaster oven?" During a meeting of county commissioners, the controller in Reading, Pennsylvania, complained that her computer hadn't worked in 2 years and that during the entire time she'd been forced to use a typewriter for all her letters and memos. She probably would have had grounds for some legal action had it not been for the discovery soon after that she had forgotten to plug in her computer. And next time I'll wear a coat with a zipper. Essayist Charles Lamb encountered Samuel Coleridge one day on Hampstead Heath in London. Coleridge took hold of one of the buttons on Lamb's coat, pulled him aside, and began to expound on a subject that was on his mind. A short time later, Lamb remembered that he was due elsewhere. Seeing no other means of escape, he took out his pocket knife and cut off the button that Coleridge was still clutching, leaving it in the poet's hand. Some hours later, Lamb returned to find Coleridge in the same spot, talking to himself on the same subject. Lamb then took up his former position, while Coleridge, with the button still in his hand, continued to hold forth, apparently not having noticed his friend's absence. Those three little items were from the 1000 Unforgettable Senior Moments by Tom Friedman, pages 26 to 27. You have been listening to The Digest on Vision Australia Radio. I'm Sandra Martin and would like to thank my readers today, Kim Rosenblum and Murray Jorgensen. That's all we have time for today. 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And until we meet again, please stay safe and well and warm. Bye now.

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4: I'm Matt Bell, and thanks for joining me for this edition of What's News in Aged Care. Coming up on the program, vulnerable Aussies charge more than

That's later in the program. We start off, though, with a media release from the Aged Care Quality and Safety Commission. It's titled, Commission Cracks Down on Misuse of Higher Everyday Living Fees. The Aged Care Quality and Safety Commission has launched investigations into several residential aged care providers amid concerns some may be charging higher everyday living fees, health, in ways that are inconsistent with the rules and the rights of older people. The Commission is examining allegations that some providers are requiring residents to pay for services that should already be included as part of standard residential aged care, charging for services residents cannot or do not use, or presenting optional fees as though they are mandatory. These practices, if substantiated, undermine the intent of aged care reforms and the rights of older people. Examples of poor provider practice identified by the Commission as a result of the investigations include a provider removing televisions from vacant rooms with the intention to charge new residents to have a television installed, a provider who removed basic services and attempted to charge residents to have them reinstated, and a provider who was planning to charge residents for performances given by volunteers at the service for free. The higher everyday living fee framework is designed to allow residents to voluntarily purchase genuine additional lifestyle services. It must never become a mechanism for charging residents for services they are already entitled to receive. Aged Care Quality and Safety Commissioner Liz Heffron-Webb said the Commission would take strong regulatory action where providers fail to meet their obligations. And this is a direct quote of the Commissioner. Higher everyday living fees are optional. They are not an opportunity for providers to charge residents for services that should already be delivered as part of quality aged care. Continuing to quote the Commissioner here, older people and their families must have transparency, fairness, and confidence that they are only being asked to pay for genuine additional services they have freely chosen and can use. Where providers are using higher everyday living fees inappropriately, the Commission will investigate and, when necessary, take strong regulatory action, including requiring providers to reinstate services that have been withdrawn and issue refunds where fees have been charged incorrectly. Higher everyday living fees cannot be used as a condition of entry into an aged care home, must be supported by a separate agreement entered into after a resident has moved into care, and can only apply to higher standard or additional services that residents have agreed to receive. Residents should not be charged for services they cannot or will not use. Mills are a particularly concerning area where many providers are putting in place higher everyday living options and charging what were previously standard offerings. And this is another quote of the Commissioner here. We are very concerned about the use of higher everyday living fees in relation to meals. The standards are crystal clear that providers must offer meals that meet the nutritional needs, goals, and preferences of residents. This is not optional. This is not an additional service. This is a minimum mandatory requirement, the Commissioner said. The Commission is closely monitoring emerging practices across the sector to ensure providers comply with their legal obligations. The Commissioner said community information was critical to protecting older people and stomping out bad practices. I urge older people and their supporters to speak up if they have concerns about fees and charges or think something isn't right. Speaking up helps us identify concerning practices and take action to protect older people. Concerns about higher everyday living fees can be reported to the

0: 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Every complaint is assessed and can inform regulatory action. That concludes a media release from the Aged Care Quality and Safety Commission. Commission cracks down on misuse of higher everyday living fees. We now move to an interrelated article. It's from the 9.com.au website and it's titled Vulnerable Aussies Charged More Than $100 Million by Aged Care Provider, Lawsuit Alleges. Elderly and vulnerable Australians who are clients of a major aged care provider are being charged millions of dollars for services they don't need, want, or use, a current class action alleges. Jan Pruce, 85, moved into her R-Care home in August 2024, handing over a $500,000 deposit with an agreement to pay $40,000 a year for ongoing care. But buried on the last pages of the contract were a number of mandatory charges that would be added daily. These included extra fees for Foxtel, exercise class, the ability to choose a meal, and private dining room access. For Pruce, though, the most outrageous fee was $6.74 a day for a glass of wine or beer the teetotaling grandmother would never drink. Pruce is not the only resident who has issues with R-Care. Leslie Hollingsworth said her mother Dawn, who died aged 93 in late 2024 after complications from a stroke, had also been forced to pay for the luxuries that she was too unwell to enjoy. When we first realised it was like ripping up $30 a day, I rang them, Hollingsworth said. And their response was, you've signed the contract. And they suggested that we get a contract lawyer. The federal government last year ordered aged care providers to scrap compulsory fees, to replace them with a voluntary charge for luxury services called the Higher Everyday Living Fee, or HELF. But providers decide what's a luxury and what isn't. War veteran Keith, 92, an R-Care resident in Melbourne, opted to not pay the health fee, only to find he couldn't attend a planned outing to the Living Legends Champion Horse Complex, even after offering to pay. Granddad has always bet on his horses. He just loves his horses, granddaughter Sarah Day said. It was the only thing out of all the activities they had on offer that he really wanted to do, and he just wasn't allowed to. Not paying the health fee meant that the frail senior also wasn't able to choose his meal, even though he was having difficulties with digestion and was unable to eat enough. Day said it took 3 months of lobbying for R-Care to acquiesce and give Keith the option of a bowl of soup. Lawyer Damien Scatini has filed a class action against R-Care in the federal court, alleging more than $100 million has been bled from elderly Australians. He accused R-Care of treating their elderly clients like a profit centre. It's not acceptable. And this cohort of all cohorts, the group is so vulnerable, he said. R-Care provided a statement to 60 Minutes. R-Care is committed to providing high-quality care and services, including the option to access higher everyday living services, a spokesperson said. If we have fallen short of a resident's expectations, we welcome the opportunity to engage with them to address any concerns. That ends a quote there from an RCare spokesperson and concludes the article, "Vulnerable Aussies charged more than $100 million by aged care provider. Lawsuit alleges." Taken from 9.com.au. Our next article was taken from the website The Weekly Source. It's titled, "Serious Incidents Fall After New Aged Care Act," and the author is Carolyn Egan. The Aged Care Quality and Safety Commission has published figures on neglect and the unreasonable use of force in aged care. According to the latest Serious Incident Response Scheme, SIRS data, residential aged care operators reported 2,803 cases of neglect in November to December 2025, the first 2 months under the new Aged Care Act. The figure equates to around 47 reports daily. The result is a reduction on the 52 reports of neglect per day operators reported in the July to September 2025 quarter, with a total of 4,678 reports for the three-month period. There was similarly a decline in the rate of reports of unreasonable use of force in residential aged care in the first 2 months under the new Act. There were 4,659 reports of unreasonable use of force in the November to December 2025 reporting period, a rate of 78 reports daily. There were 7,200 reports of unreasonable use of force in the September 2025 quarter, a rate of 80 reports daily. Home care incidents also lower under new Act. In home care, there were 430 cases of neglect in the first 2 months under the new Aged Care Act, or about 7 reports per day. In the first quarter of 2025-26, there were 897 reports, or 10 reports per day. Complaints soared. Less positive was complaints data, which showed complaints rose 30% after the new Aged Care Act took effect. The Weekly Source has previously reported on the result here. 10,000 incidents in 2 months. The SIRS commenced for residential aged care in April 2021 and was expanded to include home care in December 2022. The aim of the program is to prevent, manage, and respond to serious incidents involving people receiving government-funded aged care. While this latest data shows a decline in the first 2 months of the new Aged Care Act, it's too early to consider it a trend. No doubt aged care operators were busy during the period. There were more than 10,000 reportable incidents in the two-month period. That concludes the article, Serious Incidents Fall After New Aged Care Act, authored by Carolyn Egan and taken from the website The Weekly Source.
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0: Our next article comes from the website Aged Care Insight. It's titled, "Australians Are Gaining Years of Life, but Not Always Healthy Ones." It's authored by Stephanie Schultz. Australians are living longer than ever before, but many are spending those extra years managing chronic disease, dementia, and mental illness, according to a new report that highlights the growing gap between lifespan and quality of life. The latest Australia's Health 2026 report from the Australian Institute of Health and Welfare shows national life expectancy remains among the highest in the world, at 81.1 years for men and 85.1 years for women. Yet long-term illness is becoming increasingly common, with 3 in 5 Australians living with at least one chronic condition and 2 in 5 living with 2 or more. University of Sydney Associate Professor Nicholas Chartres said longer lives are not necessarily translating into better health. Life expectancy has risen steadily over decades. However, chronic diseases account for most of the health burden in Australia, with approximately 61% of people living with at least one chronic condition and 40% living with two or more in 2022, he said. This means Australians live longer, but with poor quality of life. The report shows people aged 65 and over now account for 18% of the population, up from 8.9% in 1975-76. By 2065-66, that figure is projected to reach 24%. This means the number of Australians aged 65 and over will double, from 4.8 million to 9.7 million over the same period, while the population aged 85 and over is forecast to more than triple, from 603,000 to 1.9 million. One of the clearest signs of the nation's changing health profile is the emergence of dementia as Australia's leading cause of death. In 2024, dementia accounted for almost 1 in 10 deaths nationwide, replacing coronary heart disease as the country's biggest killer. Over the past decade, deaths from dementia have risen 39%, from 12,641 in 2015 to 17,550 in 2024. During the same period, deaths from coronary heart disease fell 18%, from 19,926 to 16,326. This marks the first change in Australia's leading cause of death since the early 20th century, reflecting a change in patterns of illness and death as Australians live longer, Australian Institute for Health and Wellness spokesperson Louise Gates said. In 2024, cancer was the largest contributor to disease burden at 16%, followed by mental health conditions and substance use disorders at 15%, musculoskeletal conditions at 13%, cardiovascular diseases at 12%, and neurological conditions at 8.4%. University of the Sunshine Coast senior lecturer Linda Gallo said many health conditions associated with ageing begin much earlier in life. Much of the burden of ageing-related disease begins decades before symptoms appear, she said. Investing in the mental health and lifestyle behaviours of young Australians is one of the best opportunities we have to improve health across the lifespan. The report also found obesity has overtaken tobacco smoking as Australia's leading risk factor, contributing to ill health and death. About 67% of adults and 27% of children and adolescents were living with overweight or obesity in 2022 to 2024. Experts said the growing burden of chronic disease points to the need for stronger prevention efforts. University of Sydney research affiliate Dr. Cyan Mitra said many chronic illnesses develop long before they are diagnosed. Australia cannot treat its way out of chronic disease, and acting as though it can will only make the burden larger, he said. That ends a quote there from Dr. Cyan Mitra and concludes an article from The Aged Care Insight, Australians Are Gaining Years of Life, But Not Always Healthy Ones, authored by Stephanie Schultz. We now move to an article from the Australian Ageing Agenda. It's titled Allied Health Must Be at the Centre of Healthy Ageing Reform. It's authored by Anita Westra. Many in the ageing and aged care sectors, including members of the Australian Association of Gerontology, recognise the importance of a multidisciplinary, cross-sector, co-designed approach to enabling people to live well as they age. Our members have long been engaged in a range of research, policy and practice initiatives designed to improve individuals' health and well-being, as well as their living environments and communities. As we enter the latter half of the UN Decade of Healthy Ageing, it is timely to reflect on the role of allied health in optimising the options available to older people to live well, regardless of where they reside. A recent AAG Research Trust Research to Practice webinar highlighted the different ways allied health can be delivered and the evidence underpinning new models of care and delivery. Focusing on social prescribing and physical activity, the webinar detailed the importance of allied health professionals in enabling older people to move more, connect socially, and maintain function across both community and acute care settings. Presentations by research physiotherapists Dr. Aruska D'Souza and Dr. Chiara Nasseri, alongside lived experience insights from retired Professor Jane Mears, reinforce that meaningful activity and social connection are not optional extras, but core components of healthy ageing for older people living in both residential aged care and the community. An evaluation of residential aged care conducted in Sydney by researchers Moe, Shrivner, Pashley and others confirms that allied health-led reablement-focused models of care, delivered consistently and embedded in daily routines, can maintain or improve physical function and quality of life, even with relatively modest time investment. These findings align with the Department of Health, Disability and Ageing's National Movement Guidelines, which emphasise frequent, achievable activity and supportive environments over high-intensity exercise alone. At the community level, social prescribing models are increasingly recognised as an effective mechanism for addressing inactivity, loneliness, and declining well-being among older Australians. Recent 2025 evaluations of primary health network-supported programs by Wentworth Healthcare and the Australian Health Policy Collaboration show improvements in participation, confidence and social connection, alongside reduced pressure on clinical services, particularly for people with chronic and complex needs. Implications for aged care policy are clear. Current reform settings must move beyond episodic, treatment-focused approaches and more explicitly integrate allied health across acute, residential and community contexts. Benefits arise not only at the individual level, with improved health outcomes and quality of life, but also at the system level, by reducing the risk of premature need for more intensive and costly health and care services. And Anita Westra is President of the Australian Association of Gerontology. That concludes her article, Allied Health Must Be at the Centre of Healthy Ageing Reform, published on the Australian Ageing Agenda website. And we have time to sneak in part of one more article from the website The Senior. It's titled, How David Went From Gasping for Air to Running Multiple Ultramarathons. It's authored by Phoebe Looms, and listeners are advised that an abridged version of this article will be read due to time. After trying to run a 100-metre sprint at 62, David Hughes found himself lying on the road, struggling to breathe and ready to quit running forever. Being 110 kilos, I ended up on the ground, gasping for breath, thinking, this is not for me, Hughes told The Senior from his home in Forster on the New South Wales mid-north coast. 8 years on, Hughes has run more than 200 5-kilometre park runs, 4 marathons, and 3 ultramarathons, tackling an intimidating 50-kilometre course. Before he started running, Hughes had undergone a long period of radiation therapy to treat stage 3 melanoma and was told he had an 80% chance of it returning. It just makes you realise that you only get one go at life, he said. Despite suffering through his first run, the retired accountancy business owner said it sparked a desire to push his body and regain his fitness. It took me 3 or 4 months before I actually decided to run more than 100 metres, he said. I did a local park run, and we had about 100 people there, and 5 kilometres seemed like a beast at that point in time, he said. But Hughes was shocked to hear members of the local run club were rolling into the park run after having already run 10 kilometres earlier in the day. Inspired by their phenomenal fitness, he decided to keep running. Hughes remains cancer-free and is now hooked on distance running, which he said has expanded his friend group and made him a happier man. That was an abridged version of the article, how David went from gasping for air to running multiple ultramarathons, authored by Phoebe Looms and taken from the website The Senior. And that also concludes this edition of What's News in Aged Care, keeping you up to date with the latest in news and more from the aged care sector. This program is produced in our Adelaide studios and can be heard on Vision Australia Radio, on VA Radio on digital, and online at varadio.org. New episodes of What's News in Aged Care air every Sunday afternoon and are replayed on Tuesday afternoons. But check your local guides to make sure what time that is. I'm Matt Bell. It's a pleasure having your company, as always, for What's News in Aged Care. I look forward to joining you next week. See you then.
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On Vision Australia Radio, welcome to selected readings from the July 6th issue of Time magazine. Hello, I'm Shelley Gage Brown. Today's program focuses on the 250th birthday of the United States of America, with essays and experts choosing innovations in art that capture the essence of the United States. To begin, The View, the Risk Report by Ian Bremmer, contributing editor. America was born into geopolitics. The Republic's first decades were shaped by the rivalry between the British and French empires, and George Washington used his farewell address to warn his countrymen against permanent foreign entanglements. For much of the next century and a half, they listened. Then came the World Wars, and after them, a choice without precedent, not just to engage with the world, but to organize it. Every American president from Harry Truman onward committed the country to leading a volatile world, building alliances, underwriting institutions, and defending a rule of law that Washington mostly chose to live within. The commitment was bipartisan, and for 80 years it held. It no longer does. A politics of grievance has taken hold inside the US, reflecting a growing conviction that the old bargains no longer pay off for ordinary Americans. Much of the country has come to see its commitments to free trade, collective security, and global institutions not as sources of American primacy, but as a raw deal, a way for the world to free ride on American power. President Donald Trump isn't the cause of that sentiment. It hardened in the late 2000s. As a financial crisis at home met the spectacle of a rising China, one climbing through the very trade rules Washington had built to its own advantage. The suspicion that America had written an order others were winning under took root across both parties and never left. Trump tapped it, rode it, and inflamed it, recognizing Americans' changing views of the national interest and America's role in the world. The US has always been unpredictable, lurching between administrations, isolationist one decade and interventionist the next, going quiet on the world's crises and then acting on them with little warning. As Winston Churchill never quite said, you can count on the Americans to do the right thing, but only after they have exhausted the alternatives. Erratic, but ultimately dependable. Not anymore. Under Trump, the world's superpower has become something it has rarely been before, an unreliable actor on the global stage. The US today doesn't just keep allies guessing about its next move, it makes them doubt whether it will honour its last commitment. Countries sign deals and watch Washington rewrite the terms. Intelligence sharing is suspended overnight. Foreign aid is cut off. America's unreliability has become the driver of geopolitical instability, the thing every foreign ministry now has to plan around. Washington is dismantling its own order, just as America's role has grown more important to the rest of the world. Europe, Britain, Canada, Japan, and other US allies spent decades underinvesting in their own security and now depend on Washington for both their security and their prosperity, just as Americans want their government to do less, not more, on the international stage. Jolted awake by Trump's second term, they have belatedly begun to hedge. Europe is rearming and has closed trade agreements with India and the South American bloc, Mercosur. Canada is diversifying its trade. The Gulf states are building ties that don't run through DC. Not all of it will last. Some of the sharpest disruptions, the score settling, the deals undone by a social media post, the threats against allies' sovereignty, the regime change operations, are particular to this president. The places where his personal interest diverges from the national interest, and he pursues the former at the latter's expense. They do serious damage, but they will recede after he leaves office. Trust can be rebuilt, if from a lower baseline. But there is no going back. The rupture of the old order, as Prime Minister Mark Carney of Canada described it at Davos, will outlast Trump. Protectionism,
unilateralism and skepticism of democracy promotion and foreign aid now command support across both parties and among a generation of voters. The next president, Republican or Democrat, will inherit an electorate that wants less engagement with the world. For the US, it isn't so much a rupture as a return. Trump will pass, the inward turn won't. At 250, this is just who America is now. And that was The Risk Report by Ian Bremmer. And now another article from The Brief. Fragile Peace by Olivia Ann Cleary and Callum Sutherland. Even as the US and Iran agreed to a ceasefire, President Trump underlined the chance it may not last. Just days after announcing that the US and Iran had agreed to a framework for a ceasefire, President Donald Trump threatened to restart the war. The agreement secures an extendable 60-day pause in fighting to allow time for further negotiations. But at a meeting of G7 leaders in France on June 17th, Trump said that if Iran doesn't fulfill commitments laid out in a 14-point memorandum of understanding, the US will go back to bombing. I don't want to do that, he added, because the deal is so good. But we might have to, because we're never going to let them have a nuclear weapon. The quick pivot from celebration to threat, even before the deal was officially signed, highlighted the precarious nature of what Trump called a historic agreement. He said Tehran had so far been acting very appropriately and praised the good negotiators who led the Iranian delegation. But his threat appeared to test the first point in the memorandum, which obliges both sides to refrain from the threat or use of force against each other. The full text of the agreement, which the White House made public after Trump's closing G7 remarks, obligates Iran to open the Strait of Hormuz for 60 days. The conduit, for as much as a quarter of the world's oil, had been open until Israel and the US attacked Iran on February 28th. At the G7 meeting, fellow leaders of the world's top economies celebrated Tehran's agreement to demine the passage within a month. In exchange, Iran will receive $300 billion from regional partners, Trump said not the US, to repair bombing damage, and waivers on oil export sanctions during the initial 60-day negotiating period, immediately adding $13 billion in revenue to the $14 billion it made on a waiver Trump granted in March. Beyond that $327 billion windfall, the memo also calls for establishing a means for Iran to access up to $100 billion in assets frozen overseas, as well as an end to all other sanctions. But the memo links those last two potential gains to the fate of Iran's nuclear program. The document again enshrines Iran's long-standing promise not to develop or procure a nuclear weapon, but leaves open to negotiation how that will be guaranteed. Though in May 2025, Israeli and US airstrikes devastated the country's nuclear facilities, the regime retains a stockpile of hundreds of pounds of highly enriched uranium. The memo states that this cache will be placed under the supervision of inspectors with the International Atomic Energy Agency, or IAEA, as it was under the nuclear agreement Iran hashed out over 20 months within the Obama administration, an agreement Trump discarded in his first term, complaining that the pact gave Iran access to $51.7 billion in payments and unfrozen assets. The ceasefire memorandum does not address Iran's missile arsenal, nor its support for proxy forces in Iraq, Lebanon, Yemen, and Gaza, to which Trump has repeatedly demanded an end. But Hamidreza Azizi, a visiting fellow at the German Institute for International and Security Affairs, tells Time that the agreement is less clear-cut than it may seem, and its ambiguous nature, he says, could create problems down the road, especially when non-compliance brings the possibility of bombs.
There's a lot of points that are open to interpretation, and those can lead to misinterpretation and probably miscalculation, and the resumption of conflict one way or another, Azizi says. Azizi points to the agreement's ninth provision, which commits both sides to maintaining the status quo during negotiations. Iran would keep its nuclear program at current levels, while the US would refrain from imposing new sanctions or deploying additional forces in the region. But the status quo actually can mean different things, Azizi says. Indeed, at the G7, Trump hinted that the ambiguities extend beyond the text. We have an understanding of certain things without writing it, and if they don't honour that, we'll probably go back to bombing them until they honour it, he said. He did not elaborate on what those certain things are. Then there's Lebanon. The memo states that the US and Iran would immediately terminate military operations on all fronts, including in Lebanon. But Israel, which has been conducting bombing and land operations in the neighbouring country, is not a party to the negotiations. Earlier, at the G7, Trump aired his frustrations with Israeli Prime Minister Benjamin Netanyahu, who has ruled out any immediate withdrawal from its northern neighbour. Since Israel launched its latest assault there in March, at least 3,783 have been killed and 11,699 injured, according to the country's health ministry. I say you can do a little softer touch, Bibi, Trump said at the close of the summit, reflecting on conversations with Netanyahu. You don't have to knock down a building every time somebody walks into it that's from Hezbollah. Lebanese President Joseph Aoun is set to visit the White House in June, Trump noted. The country, he argued, is a very small piece of the puzzle, actually, but it still makes a lot of noise. Now, it's as clear as it's ever been that every piece counts. And that was Fragile Peace by Olivia Ann Cleary and Callum Sutherland. We turn now to the bulletin. Ukraine moves closer to joining the European Union. Ukraine is a step closer to joining the European Union after member states agreed to open the first negotiating cluster in accession talks. European Commission President Ursula von der Leyen said the addition would help strengthen peace, security, and prosperity across Europe. Still, Ukraine faces a complex road ahead. Ukraine's bid. Ukraine applied for EU membership shortly after Russia's full-scale invasion and in June 2022 was granted candidate status. Accession requires unanimous approval from all 27 member states. One conspicuous obstacle, Hungarian Prime Minister Viktor Orban, an ally of Russia, was removed in March when he lost to the pro-European conservative Peter Magyar. The tests. Countries seeking membership to the bloc must demonstrate democratic stability, a functioning market economy, respect for minority rights, and capacity to implement EU law. The Commission says Ukraine has made strides toward those goals, but setbacks involving corruption scandals have concerned European officials. Negotiations are divided into six clusters, with the first covering democratic rules and the rule of law. This first cluster, the fundamentals, is basically horizontal. It pervades on all other issues, says Frank Schimmelfennig, a professor of European politics at ETH Zurich. Timeline. Ukrainian President Volodymyr Zelensky is eager to join the EU by 2027, though many view that timeline sceptically. Member states must unanimously approve each stage of the accession process, creating great potential for delays. Once all clusters are completed, the Commission drafts an accession treaty to be approved by EU institutions, member states, and the candidate country. Schimmelfennig said 2030 is often seen in Brussels as the magic date, but support for Ukraine's bid varies across Europe, meaning the country faces a lengthy process with no guaranteed timeline. And that article by Tiago Ventura was the bulletin, Ukraine Moves Closer to Joining the European Union. On Vision Australia Radio, you're listening to selected readings from the July 6th issue of Time magazine. For a change of pace now, we move to health. Five things orthopaedic surgeons do to stay strong as they age,
by Angela Hout. Every day, Dr. David Shao holds a plank position on his living room floor, and his toddler sits on his back, giggling. This is core training, orthopedic surgeon style, and it's one of the milder things that Shao, who specializes in hip and knee replacements, does to keep his own body in working order. Ask an orthopedic surgeon, doctors who specialize in the musculoskeletal system, including bones, joints, ligaments, and muscles, what they do to stay healthy, and the answers get strange fast. They do toe yoga at their desks. They hop around like pogo sticks at the bus stop. They brush their teeth in a lunge, stretching the Achilles tendon they know is often the first to go. They lower their bodies from a standing position to a cross-legged seat on the floor, then try to stand back up without using their hands or losing their balance. People who can do this, it's been shown, have 1/5 the risk of dying in a given time frame as people who can't. These aren't quirks. They're the byproduct of a job spent watching what happens when people stop maintaining their bodies. The surgeons who rebuild knees, replace hips, and fuse spines for a living often develop a set of personal habits that don't look much like the wellness advice the rest of us hear. Some are surprisingly tiny, some are weird, and all of them are doable. Here's what orthopedic surgeons do to stay strong, mobile, and upright as they age. 1. They prioritize legs over almost everything else. The single biggest driver of losing your independence as you age, it's not your heart or even your memory, says Dr. Corey Callendine, an orthopedic surgeon in Brentwood, Tennessee. It's your legs. Once you can't stand from a chair without using your hands or catch yourself when you stumble, the cascade starts. That's why, for Callendine, every Sunday is leg day at the gym, where he uses weight machines to work one leg at a time. It lets him keep the weights heavy while protecting his spine. I train legs like my life depends on it, says Callendine, and statistically, it does. 2. They train at their desks. Dr. Vonda Wright, an orthopedic surgeon in Orlando, trains her balance and foot speed daily to help protect against falls, which become riskier with age. It takes just a few seconds. When sitting at her desk, she does quick sessions where she taps her toes as fast as she can. At bus stops, she hops in place doing pogos. You might get some looks, she says, but your health is worth it. Thirdly, they check the soles of their shoes regularly. Flip your shoes over and look at the tread. If you can't see the pattern anymore, it's time to replace them, says Dr. Heather Menzer, an orthopedic surgeon at Phoenix Children's Hospital. Worn shoes are a sneaky culprit behind foot pain and beyond. Knee, hip, and back pain can all trace back to shoes that have lost their support, she says. And 4, they strengthen their core with body weight exercises. Shao is unequivocal about the importance of core strength. Taking care of your core can really offset a lot of different pains throughout your body, he says. Most lower back issues stem from weak abdominal and pelvic muscles. That's why his daily routine centers on holding a plank for as long as he can with his daughter sitting on his back. Another option is sitting at a 90-degree angle with your back against a wall for as long as you can hold it. Both moves are body weight exercises that require no equipment and minimal space. And 5, they take rest as seriously as training. Recovery isn't the absence of training, it's part of it, Menzer says. Tissue repair happens when you rest, not when you train. The actual rebuilding that exercise initiates happens during sleep and downtime, which means an under-recovered body never gets the benefit of the work it's putting in. And that was 5 Things Orthopedic Surgeons Do to Stay Strong as They Age by Angela Haupt. More on America's, United States of America's 250th birthday. Out of Many by Lily Rothman. It may be conventional wisdom that the young are more likely to drive trends, but apparently 250 isn't too old for the job.
After all, on the eve of America's semi-quincentennial, you don't have to look far for evidence that the country's art, advances, and attractions are both resonant and influential. In a world that is home to an increasing number of true cultural powerhouses, the United States remains a wellspring of ideas that spark imaginations both at home and abroad. That appeal has long been one of our most important sources of strength. The German scholar Winfried Fluck, in a study of the Americanization of global entertainment, traced the dominance of US popular culture to the country's diversity. Not only did its creative fields welcome minorities historically excluded from other trades, but success depended on appealing to a heterogeneous audience. That wide variety of both inputs and outputs, Fluck theorized, was key in producing a culture that felt vibrant and modern. So multiplicity was top of mind as we, at Time, set out to mark America's 250th birthday this year. Our approach to the project was purposefully expansive. We asked 250 experts across 10 categories to tell us about something that they believe captures a defining element of American life today. The items they selected are not all the product of the US alone, nor are our survey respondents all American by birth or citizenship, but all have made the country their home. They have been swimming in the national culture for long enough to recognize what makes it special and to have left their own marks on it. We wanted to hear which art, places, and ideas they think speak to the present or draw out hopes for the future. To mark this milestone for the land of we the people, here are 250 people offering their insight into what the country is to them. Our hope is that seeing all our selections in one place will offer a kaleidoscopic view of what America means today, and perhaps make you wonder what your own answers would be. And 250 years into this other greater project, isn't that still what it's all about? A pluribus unum, yes, but America, this country rooted in the past, living in the present, looking forward to the future, has always been greater than the sum of its parts. We have time in this program to look at some of the innovations central to the American identity. We're going to hear now about tech innovations, the advances shaping the American now and paving a path toward the future. Artificial intelligence. I'm fascinated by the ways people increasingly turn to AI to resolve interpersonal conflicts and what it means for our future when a computer is telling us how to talk to one another. That was from Dr. Anna Lemke, psychiatrist and author. US business is leading in implementing AI prototyping tools, driving a return to founder mode, with leaders closer to the creative process and teams adapting with greater speed. That from Whitney Wolf Heard, founder and CEO of Bumble. The first job humans have already ceded to AI agents is coding. But AI is coming for other jobs too, and quickly. Just as coal, steam, and industrial machinery freed humans from physical labor, but upended much of work and life in the process, there will necessarily be a radical reorganization of society in our near future. From Tracy Chu, founder and software engineer. The artificial intelligence revolution, which I saw coming in 1999, is the most profound change in human performance ever. We have determined how human knowledge is coded, and we will multiply our ability to understand it exponentially. From Ray Kurzweil, futurist and author. Artificial intelligence is the definitive expression of America today, because it reflects both our greatest strength and our greatest test, our unmatched capacity to innovate, and our obligation to decide who innovation is really for. This moment will ultimately be defined not by the technology itself, but by whether we use it to expand access to opportunity. That was from John Hope Bryant, founder of BG Ventures and Operation Hope. We've long known that food, movement, sleep, stress management, and connection have a profound impact on health. AI's powers of personalization will let us apply this science in powerful new ways.
constant iteration has always been part of the American character, from A More Perfect Union on. Arianna Huffington, founder and CEO of Thrive Global. Now we're looking at specific technology advances. Facial recognition technologies, or FRTs. FRTs are powered by AI systems that compare faces to guess a person's identity. Without public deliberation, they are being integrated into doorbells, smart glasses, storefronts, and schoolyards, showing how easily technologies sold for convenience can shackle us to surveillance. From Joy Boulam-Winnie, computer scientist and author. Voice over IP, or VoIP technology. The core of America is defined by innovation and a commitment to service. I found it a true privilege to facilitate easier communication for communities worldwide. From Marion Croak, Vice President of Engineering at Google and pioneer of modern internet calling. Digital democracy. To navigate an era of exponential technology, America needs, in the parlance of AI, recursively self-improving governance. The technology that captures this moment for me is the digital democracy system pioneered in Taiwan by Audrey Tang. From Aza Raskin, co-founder of the Center for Humane Technology. The bicycle. In the 1890s, the bicycle let women finally go where they wanted on their own. Today, millions of American women are still fighting for what the bicycle once gave them. At 250 years in, that's still the most American question we can ask of any new technology. Will it set people free? By Reshma Saujani, founder of Girls Who Code and Moms First. The comments section. The early internet was built on comment sections, message boards, and online reviews, and we've never gotten over them. The teachings of these early comments sections are with us every day. Fast over correct, outrage over nuance, never admit you're wrong. The future depends on us being better online citizens in the face of algorithms pushing us in the opposite direction. By Gabriel Zevin, author. That's all we have time for today, but there will be more coverage of technologies, art, and places in next week's program from the same July 6th edition of Time magazine. And that completes our readings from the July 6th issue of Time magazine. I'm Shelley Gage Brown. I was also your panel operator and editor today. 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
1: 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Over the next hour, we'll bring you readings from some of our favourite magazines and supplements, recorded in the Perth studios of Vision Australia Radio. My name is Alison Bunn, and today I am joined by Douglas Cunningham and Simone Smith. Today we have stories about Brain Age Revelation, Introverts and Extroverts, and Rachel Brown, Keeping It Real. And now it's over to Doug for our first article.
4: Thank you, Alison. Our first article today is from the Sunday Times and is Brain Age Revelations Will Blow Your Mind. The human brain has four distinct turning points where its structure changes. According to a study published in the journal Nature Communications, demonstrating that brain development is not as linear as you might think. It's easy to fall into this belief that there's good or bad way for a brain to be structured, lead study author Alexa Mousley of the University of Cambridge said, and that's not really the case. What this study is emphasising is the brain is expected to be doing something different at different ages. Dr. Mousley and colleagues looked at 4,000 scans from healthy people ages 0 to 90 and analysed their brains. They found four major times when the brain underwent developmental changes: around ages 9, 32, 66.

a neuroscientist at the University of Edinburgh, who was not involved in the research, said, "The message is there is continuous change from birth until old age. It's not as though you suddenly build a brain and it stays the same and then just drops off at old age. It's always changing." Dr. Mosley and her co-authors identified five epochs during which the brain is wired in different ways. Number one, childhood. From infancy to 9 years old, the brain is busy. There is a lot of consolidation of neural connections happening, competitive elimination of synapses, and rapid increases in grey and white matter. But the brain is becoming less efficient during this time, so it takes longer for information to get from one region of the brain to another. The researchers don't fully understand why this would be the pattern, but they have some theories. We know that it is very early life. The brain makes more connections than it needs, and then it prunes them away, Dr. Mosley said. It's unclear if that is kind of what's happening here, but is potentially what's happening. Whatever the reason for the brain becoming less efficient during childhood, it is a time when a lot of learning happens. Language, motor skills, speech. And there is likely a reason that the brain is structured the way that it is during this period. It could be that this decreasing efficiency is potentially related to this incredible amount of learning, Dr. Mosley said. Number two, adolescence. There is a dramatic turning point that the researchers saw occurring around the age of nine, an average, a time many children began to enter puberty. The brain switches gears and starts rewiring to become more efficient. The adolescence phase identified lasts for two decades, into the early 30s on average. This is when people are most vulnerable to developing a mental health disorder, but it's also a crucial time for brain development. It is really important to think about adolescence at this protracted window, Katie Insel, a psychologist and assistant professor at Northwestern University, who studies how the brain changes over the course of adolescence, said. She said that while we may think of people aged 18 to 21 as adults, this research adds to a growing body of work, suggesting that the brain isn't fully developed or stable until our late 20s or even early 30s. Something that sets us apart as humans from other animals is how slowly we develop, Dr. Mosley said. A giraffe can stand up very soon after being born, but human babies just take a very long time to learn to walk, to eat. Dr. Mosley suggested this slower development might give humans the opportunity to develop more complex brain connections and could be related to the things that humans can do that other animals can't. Number three, adulthood. Adulthood is the longest phase, lasting for more than three decades, from about 32 until about 66. It does seem to be this kind of period of relative stability, Dr. Mosley said. It's consistent for a very long period of time. That doesn't mean the brain isn't changing, but the changes are less dramatic than during other phases. This is also a period of stability in terms of intelligence, behaviour, and personality. If you just think about what an adult is compared to a teenager, you kind of assume there's a kind of level of stability there in terms of how people are behaving, Dr. Mosley said. And that's aligning with this three-decade period of consistent brain rewiring from our study. Number four, early aging. Researchers saw another turning point around 66 years old, on average. This is a time when the brain seems to become more vulnerable to age-related diseases. But the news isn't all bad for aging brain. There's an expected and healthy typical way for the brain to shift, Dr. Mosley said. Assistant Professor Insel noted that in addition to some of the negative changes people might associate with aging, such as memory loss, there are also positive changes. Older adults tend to be wiser and better at emotional regulation. There are pros and cons to every developmental stage, he said. I think with every phase of life, there are trade-offs, where some types of cognition and behaviour are privileged because of how the brain is responding to the environment. Number five, late

0: aging. From 83 onward, the researchers identified a late aging phase. What we're seeing during that late aging phase is something called increasing centrality, Dr. Mosley said. So specific regions of the brain become more important than others during this time. There is reduced connectivity, but there seems to be a pattern to that change. The metaphor Dr. Mosley used was that changing bus routes. If you had a direct bus to work, but one day it stopped running and you had to take two buses, the transfer station would suddenly become very important. She theorized that the brain might be prioritizing important connections if other connections drop off. What it all means. The word development is often associated with childhood or the teenage years, but the research demonstrates the brain develops continually throughout our lives. We often ascribe certain brain changes to negative outcomes in adulthood or later life, Assistant Professor Insel said. But actually, there's certain cognitive features that can be really helpful and useful in aging. By zooming out and looking at how the brain changes over the course of our life, she hopes that we can have a better understanding of what to expect at these different ages and why our brains might be more vulnerable to certain disorders in adolescent or older age, respectively. Yakov Stern, a neuroscientist at Columbia University, said a good next step would be to understand exactly how these measures of the brain might be related to cognitive process, essentially connecting the dots between the research and other work that has looked at the way our brains function throughout our lives. He said many of the things that affect brain development are within our control, such as diet, exercise, and social connection. The brain changes with aging, we know that, Dr. Stern said. What interests me is there are exposures that seem to be associated with more successful aging. And that article was Brain Age Revelations Will Blow Your Mind from the Sunday Times.
1: This is a longevity study revealing small lifestyle changes like running, brisk walking, standing can lead to a longer, healthier life, coming from The Age and written by Sarah Berry. What are the smallest lifestyle changes we need to make life longer and to extend our health span? Two new studies suggest that the goalposts to a healthier, longer life are much closer than we think. Until now, projections around preventable deaths have been based on getting everyone to meet physical activity guidelines, which only one in five Australians do. Going from nothing or very little to suddenly meeting the guidelines of at least 30 minutes of physical activity a day is not realistic for many people, says Melody Ding, a professor of public health at University of Sydney. Researchers have turned their attention to more achievable goals, including the minimum needed to prevent an early death and, in the second study, how little we need to do to live longer and improve our health span. The first study, a meta-analysis published in The Lancet, looked at the physical activity and sedentary behaviours of 135,046 adults with the average age of 63. The researchers then followed up with their health outcomes about 8 years later. They found that increasing moderate to vigorous physical activity by just 5 minutes a day could prevent up to 10% of deaths close to a decade later. While MVPA differs depending on a person's fitness levels, it can include walking briskly, swimming, jogging, cycling, or playing sport. The average time participants spent sitting was 9 hours a day. Any meaningful reduction in mortality rates required reducing that by at least 30 minutes a day. Replacing some of our sedentary time with physical activity gives us the benefit of both sitting less and moving more, says Ding, who co-led the study. She adds that an extra 5 minutes of physical activity each day is also a step closer to reaching the goal of 7,000 steps a day, which Ding's work has previously found to be the magic number. To significantly improve 8 major health outcomes, including reducing risk of cardiovascular disease, dementia, and depressive symptoms. Using physical activity as an entry point can also lead to improvements in other areas of health. Physical activity is related to sleep, Ding says. Do the extra bit and your sleep will become better. Behaviours are all interlinked. It is the connected nature of our behaviours that motivated the second study published in the Journal of eClinical Medicine. Healthy habits works best as a package, says Nicholas Comel of the University of Sydney, who led the study. All of our efforts add up to make a meaningful difference to our lifespan and our health span. The study analysed the lifestyle behaviours of 59,078 adults with the average age of 64, following up on their health outcomes 8 years later. They found that for an extra year of life, the minimum combined dose of behaviours was an additional 5 minutes of sleep a day, plus 2 minutes of moderate to vigorous physical activity, or MVPA, and an extra half serving of vegetables, the equivalent of a quarter of a cup of cooked green vegetables such as broccoli, spinach, carrots, pumpkin, or cooked, dried or canned beans, lentils, peas, or 1.5 servings of whole grains, the equivalent of one slice of bread or half a cup of cooked brown rice or whole wheat pasta. To improve health span, the dose required a little more. These changes were associated with 4 additional years of health span, which is the number of years free from chronic conditions, including cardiovascular disease, dementia, cardio-obstructive pulmonary disorder, and type 2 diabetes, an extra 24 minutes of sleep a day, 4 more minutes of MVPA, or moderate to vigorous physical activity, and an additional cup of vegetables or serving of whole grains per day and 2 servings per week of fish. The highest life expectancy gained almost an extra decade, 9.35 years, was observed with 7 to 8 hours of sleep per day, 40 minutes of MVPA, and adoption of a healthy diet. A healthy diet can be interpreted in several different ways, but for this study, it meant eating 3 or more servings of fruit a day, plus the same amount in vegetables and whole grains, while removing refined grains, processed meats, and sweetened drinks. These are the two sides of the coin, the minimum change and the best possible scenario, says Comel. Some individuals might not be able to make radical shifts or lifestyle overhauls, and that's what's beautiful about offering the minimum change, because we can offer people a starting point. Demonstrating that really manageable shifts in our lifestyle can have a tangible effect on our health and longevity may make behavioral change more feasible and sustainable. We can work our way up to making those optimal changes, Comel adds. We don't see the minimum changes as the silver bullet here. These are a good place to start. They are not necessarily where the journey should end. Professor David Dunstan of the Baker Heart and Diabetes Institute and Deakin University agrees. Both papers deliver a powerful reminder. Even small steps towards healthier habits can make a big difference, says Dunstan, who was not involved in the research. For those living with an unhealthy lifestyle, the message is simple and encouraging. Do something. It's far better than doing nothing. A single positive change can set you on a path to better health and lower your risk of disease. What is equally important is that these findings show our health isn't about one behaviour in isolation, Dunstan says. It's about the cumulative effect of small improvements across the board, whether it's moving more, eating better, or reducing harmful habits. Every little change counts, and together they add up to meaningful health benefits. And that was Sarah Berry for the Sydney Morning Herald. Longevity study reveals small lifestyle changes like running, brisk walking, standing, and can lead to a longer and healthier life.
2: Thank you. We can all hope for a better and healthier life. You're listening to National Magazine on Vision Australia Radio. It's great to have your company. Stay tuned for an article about the oldest tech help guy and Rachel Brown keeping it real. But here's Doug with introverts and extroverts.
0: Yes, indeed. So most people aren't introverts or extroverts, psychologist reveals, by Carly Dobber from the Herald Sun. Labels can be very helpful when we are trying to understand ourselves. They offer a comfort at times and a way to navigate the terrain of human behaviour. Introversion and extroversion are examples of labels that humans can apply to themselves and others. These are two archetypes: the introspective, bookish introvert who is drained by crowds, and the outgoing, thrill-seeking extrovert who finds themselves buzzing on social energy. Common understanding is that we are one or the other, but research actually tells us that most of us sit right in the middle. If you consider yourself to be a natural listener and careful thinker whose energy is internal, you might fuel yourself with solitude, deep focused, and stability. You're probably someone who identifies as an introvert. The extrovert, on the other hand, seems to draw energy from the outside world. They enjoy working in groups, talking through problems aloud, make friends with ease, and are often up for anything. They are stimulated by external rewards and the buzz of social interaction. The reality for most people is far more blended and dynamic. This middle ground is where we find the ambiverts. The ambivert tolerates both solitude and society. They can excel in each, depending on context. They might lead a team meeting with charisma, then spend the evening happily recharging alone. They have the extrovert's social fluency and also the introvert's gift of considered listening. Their identity is fluid, responding to the needs of the moment. Our place on the personality spectrum isn't fixed. Research suggests our careers can pull us towards extroversion when required, and we can engage in teamwork, networking, and public performance. Interestingly, as we age, studies note a drift towards introversion. People may find themselves in older age becoming more reflective and holding deeper connections. This suggests how we recharge changes across different chapters of our lives. Our culture privileges extroverts, from how you perform in interviews for jobs to how you perform on dates. The charismatic go-getter is held up as the model of success. This bias can make the introverted feel deficient, as if their need for quiet is a shortcoming rather than a different mode of engagement. Introverts are not antisocial. They are differently social. They build close-knit networks over time, favour depth over breadth, and bring immense value through observation, creativity, and careful analysis. Their thoughtfulness is not a weakness, but a necessary balance. One tendency is not superior to the other. A society of only extroverts would be exhausting and overwhelming, and a society of only introverts might lack spontaneous connection and bold action. The key is to recognise where you are, and those around you naturally draw energy. It's also not a problem if you sit strongly on one side of the spectrum. So how do you know where you sit? Keep in mind that introversion and extroversion are just one element of your personality. We also know that depending on who we are around and where we are, we might act differently and be recharged by different things. And that was Most People Aren't Introverts or Extroverts, Psychologist Reveals, by Carly Dobber from the Herald Sun.
2: And now we'll move on to that story about Rachel Ward, keeping it real, and that's from The Woman's Weekly. It was days before Christmas, midsummer, and cicadas trilled in the background as Rachel Ward, actor, director, and beef cattle farmer, posted a video to her Instagram feed thanking friends and neighbours for their support throughout the year. No one, least of all Rachel, imagined this chatty, generous and otherwise innocuous post would attract a band of ill-mannered and inarticulate trolls. OMG, what the hell happened to her? Wow, she has aged really bad. That's a quote. Another one, I wish I never saw her like this. She looks ravaged. And worse. Her daughter, Matilda Brown, also an actor and food producer at the Good Farm Shop, was incensed. She jumped to her mum's defence and reposted the comments calling out the idiocy of criticising a 68-year-old woman for essentially looking 68. Warning, naturally ageing woman, proceed with caution, she wrote, and posted a series of exquisite photographs of Rachel with her grandkids and at work on the farm. The resulting pile-on of love is what Rachel has focused on, she says, sitting in her kitchen enjoying a morning cuppa as she chats with the Weekly. Still an exquisite beauty and a great movie star, actor Alec Baldwin wrote. Beautiful in every way, actress Viola Davis added. Former editor of The Weekly, Deborah Thomas, epitomised the general sentiment from women of all ages when she wrote, Rachel is intelligent, compassionate, competent and committed to creating a better world. She has a huge heart. She is authentic and a trailblazer for women, constantly demonstrating how you can successfully reinvent yourself at any stage of your life. I say, thank you for helping women embrace the joy of life at every stage, for encouraging us to just be ourselves. That's why I'm talking about it in the end, Rachel offers, bright-eyed, thoughtful and smiling. Everybody says don't build on this, let it go away. But actually it's been an amazing experience. She hasn't taken either the criticism or compliments too personally. Rachel explains, I think people are really talking amongst themselves. They're expressing something personal to them. I actually don't think I'm part of this equation particularly. Somehow I was the linchpin for it, but I feel it goes beyond standing up for me with the trolls because that was so minimal. I think it's people expressing their own defence of ageing naturally. It's people saying, leave us alone to grow old without having to pretend that we're frickin' 40. Why are we giving ourselves these expectations to maintain youth and what's perceived as attractive? It's so great to not weigh into that anymore. Maybe if I was 40, I'd mind the comments. But now I've left any kind of attachment to youth and beauty behind. It's not important anymore. Rachel suspects that Matilda, the middle of her three children, Rosie, Matilda and Joe, was more shocked and upset by the trolling than she was. She says, my dear daughter, I think she came to my defence because she sees me as a vibrant, very alive, contributing force. She looks at me and goes, I wouldn't mind being like Mum when I'm her age, being as fit and as involved. I don't think she's frightened of that. And for someone to weigh in and go, that's not okay, it probably raised her hackles a bit. I think she was just loyal and didn't like it. It was partly that they were attacking my mum, and it was partly what they were attacking her for, Matilda tells the Weekly, which was speaking to a broader issue. Can't we be real anymore? Does everything we post have to be filmed 75 times in the right light at the right angle? So as a woman, that kind of pissed me off. And then I wanted them to see my mum for who she is, a cool, stylish, loving, beautiful 60-year-old, which all resulted in that video. Matilda says she wasn't surprised by her mother's response to the trolling. She's never been particularly bothered by what other people think. I don't think I ever saw Mum do something because other people were doing it. In fact, my mum is more a rebel than conformist. When I was younger, this was probably more confronting and annoying than inspiring. But as an adult, and given how much courage that takes, especially in the world we live in, I admire that. She is one of the most sensitive people I know, while also being the most fearless. If she believes in something, she will get behind it, even if it risks ridicule. The amount of times we all say, be careful, Mum, and her reply is always, don't be ridiculous. Rachel was born in the UK and began her career as a model and then an actor in London and New York. She met and fell in love with quintessentially Australian actor Brian Brown on the set of The Thornbirds in 1982. They married, settled and raised their family down under. They bought their plot of paradise in the Nambucca Valley in 1986. As a young woman, Rachel was considered a great beauty. Her father famously once said to her, "What do you need an education for? You are pretty enough to marry someone very rich." And he encapsulated the feelings of parents in that world I grew up in, which was the British upper class. "I realised where my bread and butter was coming from," Rachel quips of being a young actress. "It wasn't because I looked like Rumpelstiltskin. I wish I'd exalted and appreciated it more at the time. As an actor, you were always trying to be recognised for more than what you looked like. I wish I could have just gone, 'I look pretty good right now, let's milk it for all it's worth.' But you wanted more, to be recognised for your talent." But how has she risen above the prejudices so prevalent in the entertainment industry, and also the online world, that bind beauty to age? She says, "Because I'm a wise old bag and laughs uproariously. That easygoing attitude hasn't always come easily. There's been," she admits, "a journey in becoming more resilient and robust, which I needed to do. It's been great being with grandchildren and how fluid that love is. I do feel that as you get older, the scars from the wounds are definitely there and you are a lot tougher. I was very vulnerable as a young girl and I'm certainly not now. I've had my fair share of bollocking. Bad reviews were like the trolls are today. It was a public demolition of your performances, of your personality that was painful. They hurt deeply. I'm not saying I should be exempt from them because you're in a business where you have to be up for that, but because of the upbringing I had, I took it to heart. So this type of trolling now is nothing. It doesn't get to me." Rachel lives on a beef cattle property in northern New South Wales. She manages the farm regeneratively to nurture the soil, do as little harm as possible to the environment, and produce chemical-free food. It's been life-changing for her and for Matilda. "Never before had I thought about farming and the effect it has on our health and the environment until Mum started to bang on about regenerative farming," she says. "Learning about food production changed the way we eat as a family and our life. After that, we started the Good Farm Shop, which delivers sustainably grown produce to city folk in the form of delicious, lovingly prepared meals." Rachel posts progress reports from the farm to her own Instagram page and to @farmthrough_, an organisation that helps growers deliver their produce paddock to plate to food lovers in the city. Rachel's fans love the authenticity of her posts. "I'm on a tractor. I'm on a buggy. I have not been to the hairdresser," she chuckles. "I'm not going to do any hair for Instagram. I'm bored stiff going to the hairdresser. I haven't opened a makeup bag for many years." Rachel let her hair colour grow out last year, against Brian's advice. "It was a conscious decision. I'd been wanting to do it for a while," she explains. "It was Brian who was very resistant. I was just, 'Well, you're grey. Why does it matter?' And he was like, 'You don't need to go grey yet.' I had no idea it was going to be this white, but I like it. And my daughter cut it. My kids like it. The grandkids don't have a problem. And even Brian seems to have come around to it." Even so, Rachel says she doesn't want to be made into a crusader for growing older naturally. She insists it's not that important. "I'm not making a statement here. I'm not making a judgment. People can do whatever they want. I just can't be bothered. The only thing I work on is keeping fit. Being on a farm keeps you fit. I was out there with my nephew yesterday, running up a hill to get the cows that had got away, and I could absolutely keep up with him, and he's in his 30s. I also eat healthily. I probably drink too much wine and I even have the odd cigarette, so I'm no paragon, but I don't eat processed food. I'm a regenerative farmer. I grow meat that's grass-fed, grass-finished, has minimal chemicals, and I always buy organic vegetables." She says she's also conscious of not looking cross, because sometimes when you get older you look cross, and I think you have to work against that. Realistically though, it doesn't require a lot of effort these days. Country life agrees with Rachel. She confesses that she feels lighter, more prone to joy. She says, "I'm somebody who's had to battle with depression. I've definitely got emotional volatility." Back in 2023, she told The Weekly, I've got a darkness in me, and Brian's got an eternal lightness in him. Matilda adds, farming is perfect for Mum because she can't sit idle. It makes her depressed. She needs

0: played golf right up until her late 80s and was made a life member. Now, of course, she's the oldest life member in the club's history. She still plays competitive bridge. Jenny recalls that Mum was never home. She was always out doing something for somebody. Perhaps all this is the secret to Lorna's sharp mind, which shows no obvious signs of aging. Sure, she's a little hard of hearing, but she's still as sharp as a tack. Travel was also being an important part of Lorna's long life, and she enjoyed touring Europe and Canada extensively with Alan. She believes travel is important and that it has given her a fuller perspective on life. Jenny, who shares a mutually respectful and loving relationship with her mum, takes her out for coffee 3 times a week in Bordertown, where Lorna is loved and admired. The whole town knows her, says Jenny. Lorna lived independently until she was 105, but needed a pacemaker inserted due to ventricular standstill, a rare cardiac arrhythmia which caused her heart to stop beating. Post-surgery, she decided to relocate into Bordertown's hospital residential care centre so she could be closer to Jenny, the former director of nursing there, and receive medical assistance promptly if required. Lorna laughs and says that people thought I'd put the pacemaker in so I'd live longer, but I didn't. I was 104. I never tried to live this long. Laughter is important to Lorna, who says she is always giggling at something, looking at the funny side, trying to stay positive and never getting bogged down in blame. A case in point, when asked if she found it difficult outliving her old friends, she comes back quick as a flash with, "Oh, not really. It's just an opportunity for me to get younger friends. There's always somebody new and interesting to meet." Jenny says her mum has always been a wonderful role model and that even to this day she blames the weather for a sore knee rather than her advanced age. She was mortified when the doctor put her on blood pressure tablets when she was 90, Jenny says. Lorna weeds the hospital grounds and picks strawberries from the garden for the other residents. Her care for others is ever present. She finds her limited mobility frustrating nowadays and she misses her garden in Keith. But as she says, she's still got gas in the tank and her self-esteem is still intact too. When the Weekly takes a phone photo, keen to capture this meeting with Australia's oldest woman, Lorna asks to see it, to check that her shoulders and back are straight. Appearances are important, even at 110. Asked if she made a bucket list, she says she hasn't had time to think about that. She's done most of the things she's wanted to anyway, and looked through her many photo albums is like peeping into history. More than 100 years of beautiful clothing, shoes and hairstyles, people and places that have filled a meaningful life. Everything flowed with me, she says. I got married, I had nice children, a good life. There's no point in looking backwards and having regrets. Honestly, she says, she has no idea how she made it all the way to 110. She just knows she's lived a good, honest life, tried her best at everything, and continued to stay connected to people. She eats 3 good meals a day, lots of Weet-Bix, porridge, semolina, and she stayed active, continuing to exercise today in her room in Bordertown. Surely there must be something else, the Weekly wonders. Laugh and be happy. That's the best advice I can give anybody, Lorna says. And that was Always Look on the Bright Side of Life, words by Amanda Blair from the Australian Woman's Weekly.
1: Well, that's certainly inspirational.

0: isn't it?
1: It's really inspirational. How wonderful.
2: Very much so. And our next story is, at 102 years old, Dean Symes might be Australia's oldest tech help guy. From the ABC by Declan Bowring. When seniors look for computer advice on Sydney's North Shore, they might be helped by a man who may be Australia's oldest tech support guy. Age is no barrier for 102-year-old Dean Symes, who runs the Computer Pals Seniors Computer Club in Turramurra. Mr. Symes' club teaches senior citizens how to use a variety of computer and smartphone functions such as Windows 11, Microsoft Excel, and WhatsApp. People that join this club are having to live with the computer world more and more, Mr. Symes said. When this club started in 2000, XP was just coming out, and now we're in Windows 11. And over the years, there's been a lot of changes. You can't avoid having a computer. When ABC Radio Sydney visited, Mr. Symes was teaching Vera and Michael Last how to set up WhatsApp on their Android phones, using a lesson he drafted using AI, projected onto a big screen. Miss Last, 94, remembers being good at computers while she was working, but feels she has lost touch in the years since. Things seem to deteriorate in my tiny mind, so I need all the help I can get, she said. She and her husband say they never asked about Mr. Symes' age. It wasn't a criteria, Miss Last said. Bill Soper, the club's secretary-treasurer, says Mr. Symes' expertise was legendary. All of us bow down to Dean's knowledge of computers, Mr. Soper said. Mr. Symes had a career in the mining industry before becoming a consultant in the 1980s when he moved to Sydney. He used computers in his work, but didn't have one of his own until he bought one second-hand in his 80s. When he retired, he wanted to learn more about computers and help others understand them. When I first got my own hand-me-down computer, I found I was asking people for help, Mr. Symes said. I needed to know more, so I did a 3 years at TAFE. I also had in mind that I could perhaps help others in this computer club, Computer Pals, which I joined. Mr. Symes is now president of the club. He also brought most of the club's equipment on their behalf and is in charge of looking after it. He teaches classes in using the internet, email, and computer storage. Mr. Symes is even across the growing plethora of AI search engines, which he says are useful, but only when you ask very specific information. If you ask a general question, you might find yourself down a rabbit hole chasing things that had nothing to do with what you want, he said. You've got to be careful when you do this to make sure your question is as precise and as limited as you can make it. Mr. Symes understands some elderly people may want to avoid technology, but says it is becoming harder to live in today's world without using computers. His advice to those struggling is to practice, but to practice the right thing. It's fun for perhaps playing solitaire for a bit, but apart from teaching you how to use the mouse, you really don't learn a lot more, he said. When you're shown how to do something, don't just be shown. Do it yourself, under supervision. Go home and do it again and again. His years of service helping the elderly understand technology has earned him recognition from Ku-ring-gai Council, which named him Local Citizen of the Year at a ceremony in January. Dean is the go-to person for all tech issues, Ku-ring-gai Mayor Christine Kay said. Computer Pals is a wonderful community group empowering senior citizens to access digital technology and learn new skills. Digital literacy advocate Jocelyn Brewer says many older Australians are not as confident with technology as younger generations. A brain health expert says you're never too old to learn new skills. People who are younger and growing up with the emerging technology are more hands-on, said Miss Brewer, who founded Digital Nutrition. No one's been taught how to be scam aware. It's often when things go wrong that you get some of this advice. Miss Brewer said it's important for older generations to engage with technology in order to avoid being targeted by scams and online misinformation. Anyone who accesses the internet really needs to know just the technical aspects of how to use it, but actually some of the psychological impacts and the risks around its use. Numbers and age is really a construct. It's really about your mindset. As well as being a go-to tech guy, Mr. Symes plays bridge, spends time with his six children, goes to a Probus club and still drives his car. He also goes to the gym to avoid losing muscle tone. Mr. Symes may eventually, he'll stop running the Computer Powers Club, but for now, he has plenty keeping him active. I suppose it stops me from being a couch potato, Mr. Symes said. I don't get too much time sitting, twiddling my thumbs. That was at 102 years old. Dean Symes might be Australia's oldest tech guy. ABC by Declan Bowring.
1: Well, we are hearing today about people that have doing things that I wouldn't have thought of at those ages.
2: Yeah, very, very inspirational.
1: It is. I have to say. And now our next story is Simone with Finding Glimmers. Over to you, Simone.
0: Thanks for that. Finding Glimmers, words by Ashley Austin, Women's Weekly. For many of us, the day begins before it technically starts. There's a mental checklist already running, appointments, unanswered emails, dogs that need walking and traffic to contend with. Even before your feet hit the floor, your nervous system is switched on, scanning ahead. By mid-morning, you have already ticked off several tasks without fully registering a single moment of the day itself. Sound familiar? This constant forward momentum has become so normal that slowing down can feel uncomfortable, even indulgent. And yet, according to experts, it's within these pauses, these fleeting, often overlooked moments, that our brain finds relief. These moments are known as glimmers. They are not grand gestures or life-changing events, but brief experiences that bring a sense of calm, pleasure, or safety to the body. Think about the first sip of hot coffee in the morning, or the familiar weight of a pet settling beside you. The idea of a glimmer is often described as a small, fleeting moment that brings calm or joy, explains psychotherapist and author Dr. Marnie Lishman. It's a moment where we are aware of something pleasurable in our environment, where we feel positive emotions and feel safe and calm. In an age where well-being is often framed as something to optimize or fix, glimmers offer a gentler, more humane approach, one that works with the body, not against it. Our brains cling to the negative. From an evolutionary perspective, the human brain isn't wired for happiness. It's wired for survival. This means it is far more attuned to potential threats than moments of ease. We have a negativity bias as a result of that, Dr. Lishman says. This was great for our ancestors because it made them keep alert to threats in their environment. But us doing this constantly in modern day can render us stressed, anxious, and fearful far too much. Emails, news alerts, social pressures, and never-ending responsibilities keep the nervous system in a heightened state, often without us realizing it. Over time, this can lead to chronic stress, burnout, and anxiety. When we are aware of threats in our environment, it elicits more negative emotions like fear and anger, she says. Consciously looking for and enjoying glimmers helps to keep us positive and feel less stressed. Crucially, glimmers are not about denying difficulty. They exist alongside the hard stuff, offering brief moments where the body can exhale. What makes glimmers so effective is not their emotional meaning, but their physiological impact.
1: When we experience a glimmer, the body shifts out of threat mode. When we have positive emotions and feel safe, our parasympathetic nervous system is at work, says Dr. Lishman. Our brain and body are in a calm state and operating at a business as usual level, which feels soothing. This state allows the body to return to balance, known as homeostasis. After periods of stress without these moments, the nervous system remains stuck in a constant on position. When we're under pressure and stress, our sympathetic nervous system is at work. Our heart is beating quickly and adrenaline is pumping, she explains. Whereas when we slow down, the parasympathetic nervous system turns on and allows our brain and body to return to an optimum state. In simple terms, glimmers are the nervous system's reminder that it is safe to rest, even briefly. While stress affects everyone, women often carry a disproportionate load, not just in physical tasks, but emotionally. Caring roles and the invisible work of keeping households and families running tend to fall more heavily on women, particularly in midlife. It's easy to get caught up in their doing, and women have a lot on their plates, says Dr. Lishman. Much of it is endless. This keeps us in a reactive state where we are just responding to the demands on us, which will keep on coming. Living in this reactive mode leaves little space for reflection or regulation. Glimmers, by contrast, bring the body back into the present moment. Being proactive and deliberately noticing glimmers helps bring us back to a more balanced state, she says. Importantly, this isn't about adding another task to the list. It's about noticing what's already there. This idea sits at the very heart of Glimmers, the book by wellness experts and sisters Nadia and Katia. Rather than viewing the nervous system as something to override in the name of productivity, they frame it as something to listen to. Our system is working to protect us, Katia explains. However, some of those systems may be outdated, and we wanted to help ourselves and others to notice and respond with an updated response. While the concept may sound soft, its impact is tangible. Finding Glimmers, words by Ashley Austin from the Women's Weekly.
2: And our last story today, passing of WA's oldest from the Sunday Times. Western Australia's oldest man, Gordon Ewers, who lived through two world wars, the Great Depression, and multiple pandemics, has died aged 110. And for anyone wanting to tap into the secret to his longevity, his daughter, Marion Hall, 78, says the formula is simple. He always said, live sensibly, live hopefully, and trust the Lord, she said. He never drank or smoked or take drugs or go overboard gambling or anything like that. Born on February the 2nd, 1916, Mr. Ewers was educated at Perth Modern School, taking a ferry from South Perth Jetty, then a connecting tram on his daily trek to and from school. It was at Perth Modern he met his future wife, Alma Elliott, and they were married for more than 60 years. Mr. Ewers worked as a public servant in the customs department for all his adult life and was an active member in the Churches of Christ in WA. Mrs. Hall said her father was a bit chuffed to be recognised as WA's oldest man. Mr. Ewers is survived by his two daughters, six grandchildren and 18 great-grandchildren. And that was Passing of WA's Oldest from the Sunday Times.
3: 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I'm Alison Bunn and was joined today by
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8: Have you ever looked up at the night sky and wondered how everything came to be? Is it all just a random series of events, or is there really a creator behind it all? Where do you turn when you're looking for answers to the questions of the universe?
9: Science gives us this information of what things are, how they come to be, but it doesn't explain why the universe was created. And that's where I find faith fills the gap.
8: You're listening to Messages of Hope, and today we're going to space. Ben Ridley grew up watching documentaries with his dad about space and the stars, which instilled in him a lifelong curiosity. A curiosity which led him to study astrophysics at university. Today, Liam chats to Ben about where that curiosity comes from and where his faith fits into the big questions of life and the universe.
10: Ben, do you remember the first time you noticed there was a whole universe out there?
9: I remember just one night out well away from the city. And it was the first time I'd really just like put my head the whole way back and taken in the enormity of what was right above me. So often we just look a little bit above the horizon at the stars, but really just tipping my head the whole way back, and stars was all I could see, and see the Milky Way, and it was just profound. And I was like, wow, that's really cool. So that's kind of how I came to love it.
10: You grew up in a Christian household. What does an experience like looking up at the stars, what effect does that have on the Christian part of you?
9: It's an interesting relationship between the two, and one that I really wrestled with for a long time. Yeah, so I've always had a very strong kind of deeply rooted faith. I've kind of always had this understanding of you know, God and the Creator and how the world came to be, which I suppose starts to get a little more murky when, as you're learning in science, it's like, well, these things don't quite seem like they necessarily line up, I suppose. But I've certainly gotten to a point where science and faith do go hand in hand for me. They're not contrary at all. They're actually complementary to one another for telling the story.
10: When you say science and faith are complementary, what do you mean?
9: An analogy that kind of over years I've come to find a lot of value in for this very thing is picture the situation that I've walked up and knocked on your door at home and I'm just holding a cake. You can see by opening the door that I've got a cake, you know what's probably gone into the cake. It'd be flour and eggs and whatever flavor that's gone into it. So you can know what the cake is, how it's made, but you don't know why I made it. And so science gives us this information of what things are, how they come to be, but it doesn't give us a why. It doesn't give us purpose. It doesn't explain why the universe was created in the context of astrophysics. And that's where I find faith fills the gap, covers up that piece of the puzzle and puts it in because it gives purpose to the creation, purpose to the things that we experience around us, that we see in the night sky, that we live alongside and observe. It gives us a why.
10: Do you find that as you've moved further into your field of study or your field of work, that you've pressed in more on the why? Or that's been something that's been a motivating factor in you wanting to learn more or understand more?
9: Absolutely. I think it's a core part of our human experience to be curious and to ask those questions and ponder. And I think it's a wonderful thing that God's let us do and made us to do. Because I think the world would be pretty boring if we all just knew how everything was. Like, it'd make a lot of things redundant. What are we trying to actually achieve here if we already knew and understood everything? So I think the fact that God made us to be curious and ask questions, I think it's a beautiful thing that he's given us this big mystery for us to go and solve and figure out and learn. We haven't run out of questions to ask. You know, we kind of answer one and it asks five more.
8: 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If what we're talking about today resonates with you, let us know. We would love to hear from you. 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

0: Imagine tipping your head back on a clear night, far from the city lights, and suddenly realizing the sky above you goes on forever. For Ben Ridley, that moment sparked a lifelong fascination with trying to understand the universe and the big question of why behind it all. So Ben, you understand the universe as this big mystery God has given us to learn and ask questions about. Have you ever found yourself coming up against one of those questions and being really at a loss to find common ground between science and your faith?
1: Yes, absolutely. I think probably one of the most common questions that I have been asked as someone that's studied space and astrophysics is the whole discussion around extraterrestrial life. Are we the only complex life in the universe? Which, you know, is a really interesting question because statistically speaking, what we have here is incredibly improbable, right? Incredibly improbable that we can have complex life on Earth, which is a planet in just the right space from its host star to exist. So it's not too close to the sun that all the water evaporates off and things are too hot. It's not too far away that it's frozen and that life wouldn't be able to be sustainable. So it's this nice middle ground, like in the story of Goldilocks and the Three Bears, it's just right. One question that physicist Enrico Fermi asked is, where's everybody else? Because of these statistical improbabilities, there's enough opportunity that we should see other things. And this question of, okay, if there's enough opportunity for there to be other life and we're not seeing it, what does that then mean? Why is that what we're currently finding? And it's really led me to probably one of the most comforting yet like cosmic scale, like mind-blowing realizations of I'm not actually fussed either way whether there is other life or whether there isn't, because if there is, how amazing that God's made a universe and made such complexities. But if there isn't, how awesome is it that we have a whole universe that God's made just to point to how amazing and powerful he is just so that he could make us and put us in the middle of it.
0: That's a pretty mind-blowing like way to look at the universe and everything in it.
1: The more people kind of look into things, the more it points back to this couldn't have just been random chance. There's too many things that have happened in particular ways for it to have just been left to chance. I appreciate and enjoy watching society as a whole figure these things out and see more things kind of pointing back to this idea that there's got to be someone that's behind this. Yeah. Like it's a fun little journey of watching the world discover God.
0: So clearly you're of the opinion that there is a creator of the universe and that creator is God.
1: Absolutely.
0: What do you most love about the idea of God as a creator of the universe?
1: I think kind of building off of the picture I painted before of, you know, we're this tiny point in this enormous creation of the universe. Out of all of that, even out of the 8 billion people on this planet, God sees me. God sees you and wants to know us intimately. It's not just a, yep, here's my people that I've put there. I'll leave them there for a while. It's no, he wants to know what I'm doing today. He wants to know how I'm feeling about it. He cares. And the fact that he doesn't have to. We're witnessing the majesty of what he can create, yet he still chooses to zoom into this tiny little spinning ball of rock that has some people on it and care. And go to the lengths that he's done to restore that relationship that we severed. I often think about it like the relation that a small child has with the father. If they're like walking along on a path, holding dad's hands and dad's watching them have fun and just enjoy the world and be curious and figure things out. That's the sort of kind of interaction that I feel with God in this wonderful creation that, you know, yeah, there's a lot of stuff that we're still figuring out and we are comparatively incredibly small and insignificant to the scope of the universe. But he's right there watching us figure it out with a big smile on his face as we find joy in what he's made for us.
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0: science is often concerned with the future. When you look ahead to the future, what gives you the most hope, sort of moving forward, that keeps you curious about faith, that keeps you searching for more answers in the God mystery of it all?
1: Yeah, it makes me lean in more to the hope and faith that I have in God, who's a good God, who wants good things for his children, that despite the circumstances we might find ourselves in, that he's actually the one in control, and that at the end of the day, what's happening to us and the perhaps route that we're on doesn't matter, because God's actually right there with us and is well aware of everything that we're seeing and we're experiencing. He already knows the things that are going to happen well before we do. So I think that gives me a lot of hope that we're not just abandoned to our own doom, to say. We're not left to the consequences of our actions, that we've got a God that loves us and draws near to us all the more in those times.
0: What do you notice holds people back from considering a loving creator God to be behind all the science of the universe?
1: I think it's really easy to want to understand and want to have an explanation for things. And, you know, the scientific method kind of tells us that that's what we should be doing. You observe something, you try and figure out why that happened, and then take that forward into other things. But I don't think you can necessarily do that for God. And it's written a lot in scripture of there's things that we just don't understand about him and his nature and how he does things. And I think it's a bit of a catch-22 in science with trying to understand things. Because, again, referring to a lot of kind of the forefathers of physics, the further they delved, the more it pointed them back to the fact that there had to be something else going on. So in this attempt to rationalize and understand and explain things, they realize more and more that maybe we can't. And so I think a lot of people get caught up in trying to understand it. But if they actually just dig deeper, there's amazing revelation that they might be just on the brink of finding. And so every person's individual and their own journey with the Father is their own. And, you know, I believe in a God that's calling his people back to him and working through things like that. And there's countless stories of people that have delved into various aspects of science, or even a common book, The Case for Christ, the famous one about a strong atheist who was trying to disprove that Jesus Christ existed. And in trying to do that, came to faith. Like the same sort of dynamic I think I've seen time and time again. And I think, yeah, just a lot of people kind of get caught up in the early stage of that, of they're still trying to figure it all out for themselves, and that's okay. I think that's a very normal thing to do, to ask questions and figure things out. But I think there comes a point where rationality doesn't necessarily always give us the answer that we want.
0: I guess in the big infinite question of why has been a bit of a theme of the way we've been talking, where do you go when you struggle with the why? Where do you go when you're in a state of I'm not sure, or I'm doubtful, or I can't see God in this specific thing and that worries me?
1: Yeah. If I was talking to myself in the past and giving myself advice on what to do in times like that, the thing I would probably say is don't stop searching. Keep asking questions. Just because something feels uncomfortable or doesn't quite align or make sense, keep asking that question of why. If this conflicts with something that I believe, what about it is it conflicting with? Is there actually an answer? Are there things in scripture that I haven't dug into? Are there people I can talk to that might have more information or might be able to point me on the right path? Keep being inquisitive and ask questions and wrestle with things, particularly when it comes to faith. So yeah, I think keep wrestling with things, keep asking people, keep asking scientists, keep asking people in the church, ask pastors, ask your friends, broaden your own kind of horizons of worldview and perspectives on things, and be okay with kind of the tumultuous rocky waters, because I think that's actually where you kind of learn what's important to you, where do you sit with things.

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This has been Messages of Hope. 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

We now present the Lord's Challenge, our weekly quarter-hour broadcast, bringing God's invitation to people everywhere. This is an international broadcasting ministry which is being used of God to bring blessing to many people. Joshua Daniel, who will be speaking in a moment, urges you to stay tuned and listen to the Lord's Challenge and to reach out and touch the loving Savior.

You know, the secret of blessing is well within the reach of each one of us. And the Lord Himself told us what it is. He that exalteth himself shall be abased, and he that humbleth himself shall be exalted. Now, it's strange, isn't it, friends, that we don't seem to desire that uplift, that exaltation that comes from God. We love the praises of men. Don't play to the gallery. I know that in some measure, from talking to some of you, I realize that there are little prayer groups or even churches represented here by leaders. And I'm delighted that you are here. But let me tell you what happened one Sunday morning. I was deeply discontented. Here was a group of about 3,000 people. I was a young man, and I had to go ahead of my parents. I was the junior team member at that stage, although I alternated with my dad in preaching, having begun at 16 years. However, that morning, I told my mother, "Mom, I am so grieved. Why is not the power of God coming down on the crowd?" You know, often, all we did was to examine our hearts and humble ourselves. That's all. So with that heart cry, I proceeded to the meeting, and I found some music being played. Or I asked them to turn it off, and I called on the crowd to pray, and I started praying. The sermon had not been given. The meeting was scarcely underway, but the power of God came down. Men and women were stricken all over, confessing their sins and crying to God for mercy. You see, it begins with the preacher, a broken spirit. Then, of course, followed the service of the Sunday, the sermon and song. But hardly had anything been said before the power of God came down. You know, my dear friends, those who humble themselves, they will see the blessing of the Lord. Today, most of us are conditioned to be, or at least our environment and our kind of inputs that get into us are such that make us think, oh, we have to live it up. So Elijah lived it up, didn't he? No. That's what the world says. Hey, you're not having a great time. You have to live it up. A man who had been moving with some of the big names in evangelism and preaching, I mean, well-known in the world, said to me, "Well, you know, after preaching, he goes over to his five-star hotel. I don't blame a man if he wants to be quiet, but I don't like hotels. Although I have to live in hotels, I like quiet, simple places where I am shut off. I shut the door and that's it." However, he said, he sits down to a massive or an expensive dinner. I don't like to hear such stories about preachers. All right, if the man needs a heavy dinner at 10 o'clock, it's not good for his health, you know. Many heart attacks follow heavy dinners late at night. You know that. Very well. I don't like to hear such talk. But preachers who put out that kind of aura, that kind of trail behind them, they damage the work of God. Quite evidently, our kind style of things are very different from the style of the prophets and the apostles. Next time you see anybody calling himself an apostle,
call him a fraud. Why do you want to title yourself? Call yourself the least, lesser than the least of all saints. Who was that? Paul. Lesser than the least of all saints. If you can find some other title which is what you would say, which designates a man at a lower spot than that, give it to yourself. But we don't need to wear titles. God looks at a broken spirit. Now, I was asking the Lord, Lord, 67 years of ministry is a long time, and here we are, the work of the Lord is spreading far beyond anything that can be manipulated or managed, humanly speaking. When God works, it's that way. What is our greatest need? What is my greatest need? And the Lord showed me that our greatest need is a contrite and a broken spirit. You know, that can't be worked up. You need to go and look at the Lord for that, and then you will humble yourself. If you measure yourself by Calvary, then you will see how much is your real service. But, you know, we have other measures these days. People applaud us. People look at the outward things. No, my dear friends. Now I want to bring you to 1 Kings 8th chapter. Here at the dedication of the temple, they had brought the Ark of the Lord and the tabernacle of the congregation and all the holy vessels. 1 Kings 8th chapter 4th verse. Even those did the priests and the Levites bring up. And King Solomon and all the congregation of Israel that were assembled unto him were with him before the ark, sacrificing sheep and oxen that could not be told nor numbered for multitude. Do you see what Christian giving and sacrifice in worship to God is like? Today, everything that we do is graded, is numbered, and most of it leads to focusing on yourself. I gave 10,000. My dear friends, if you gave 10,000, to whom did you give it? You gave it to the Lord. Do you know that I would rather have 10 pennies than a gift from a person who says, I gave 10,000? Because in 10 pennies, which are given in love and sacrifice, there would be faith. And faith is the key to the blessing. Faith brings the blessing. I was being shown a church building, an opulent, well-appointed, new church building. However, they said to me, 2 millionaires worship here. I said, how many times do you meet? They said, once in the week. So there's no prayer meeting there. There's nothing like fasting prayer there. But they have got a well-appointed building. And look at the way our minds think. I would rather have 10 paupers who have nothing but faith. You know, I often meet the congregation after I preach. They just come around me with all kinds of needs. And later they come back and say how God had answered prayer. I have to pray for a lot of people, and when I look at them, they're very poor people. Can barely pay their fares on the bus. And I'm delighted to have them. You see, my dear friends, faith gives you a different kind of thinking. It gives you the standards. Your mind begins to travel in the lines in which Jesus thinks. Today, our minds travel, and you know, in the way that the world thinks.
You need to have so much money, you need to do this. The first thing that people ask is, where is the money? We ought to ask ourselves, is this the will of God? That's all. If it is the will of God, God will provide. That is his very name, Jehovah Jireh. And Jehovah Jireh is with us. And we don't need to be scrambling around saying, hey, I'm helpless in this situation. This is beyond me. There is no situation which is beyond Jehovah Jireh. But the trouble with us is we are too calculating. Now you see at the dedication of the temple, calculations were laid aside. Calculations. Oh, I gave so much. You know, that's the trouble in many places. I say, keep your money. If that's how you feel about it, you keep your money. If you say, it is the good Lord who gave me the health to earn it, it belongs to the Lord anyway, and then you give. When we come to the cross of Jesus, all these little calculations and human manipulations are put aside. Let's pray. Let us tell God, Lord, I want a broken spirit. I want you to be my dwelling place, dear Lord. I shall turn from every wicked way. This culture thing, tell God, Lord, thou art the searcher of the hearts. I do not want anything there, no sin hidden, which will hinder the blessing. I want that broken spirit that will open the floodgates of heaven. Hear our cry in Jesus' holy name. Amen.

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We would like to know what your response has been to the Lord's challenge and would like to hear from you. You can contact us by phone on 0411 037 296 or mail us the Lord's Challenge, P.O. 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
3: The world can be a scary place. So many things that strike fear in our hearts. And yet over and over again, God says, do not be afraid. What does that mean? How does that work? Hi, I'm Bernie Diamond, and thank you so much for joining me again on Christianity Works. Today we're kicking off a brand new series of messages called Do Not Be Afraid. Because fear is something that we all do travel through at some point. And please do stay tuned, because in just a few minutes, I'll be telling you about my latest life application book called Walking with the Spirit. I'd love to send you a free copy to help you live the amazing life that God always intended. I don't know about you, but as I look around, it seems to me that the world can be a scary place. Take spiders and snakes. I mean, depending on where you live in this world, they're either dangerous or they're not. Here in Australia, we are seriously overrepresented in the world's top 10 list of most venomous creatures. So when I was growing up as a child, I had good reason to be afraid of them. And still today, the idea of a spider crawling into my bed, whoa, it's one of the scariest thoughts I can come up with. Let me tell you a funny story. One of the most venomous snakes on the planet is the death adder. Great name, isn't it? When I was in the army training to be an officer at the Royal Military College, Duntroon, we were one day out doing some grenade practice, and that meant you had to sit in bunkers and the person who was throwing the grenade would go out and throw their grenade. Now, we had New Zealanders as well as Australians at the Royal Military College, and in New Zealand there are no venomous animals at all. So when the Kiwis come across the ditch to Australia, they are petrified of our snakes and our spiders. Well, one Kiwi, we call him Rock. I've got to tell you this death adder story. He went out of the bunker to go and throw his grenade, and we had a dead death adder. So we positioned it in the bunker so he had to sit down right next to it when he came in. Well, he came in and he sat down and he looked at it, and I've got to tell you, his legs were going before his backside was up off the log, and he was running out. We can laugh about it now, but the world can be a scary place, especially with friends like me. In my defence, I was a young man at the time. So this week, we're starting a new series on the program. It's called Do Not Be Afraid. There's a reason for that. There are lots of people in this world who spend much of their lives living in fear. Sometimes it's because they're living in a war zone. I mean, there are plenty of people listening to this program today who know that only too well. People in the Democratic Republic of Congo, for instance, where there's war raging in parts right now. Some of those people are sitting in their homes listening to this program today, wondering whether they'll see tomorrow or the next week or next year. Other times, there are different life-threatening things that happen. We can have a health scare. The morning I sat down to prepare this message was the morning of a funeral of a friend of mine. Now, he was just a couple of years older than me, and he died suddenly of a heart attack. It's easy to be afraid, and it rocks our confidence. And yet other people, they just live lives with a real sense of dread. There's always something there for us to be afraid of or to dread. There's always something lurking out there. For me, honestly, if I allowed it, I could be afraid of quite a few things. I mean, I have some things in my life right now that could cause me to experience fear. And that's the thing. It doesn't matter who we are or where we live or whatever. We all go through times of fear. And that fear can rob us of life itself. But time and time and time again, you read in God's word these words from God to his people. He says, "Do not be afraid." And he speaks them right at the time when the people he's talking to have every reason to be afraid. They've got people and circumstances coming against them and conspiring against them, and they're experiencing fear, and yet God wades in and says, "Do not be afraid." Now, if God doesn't want me to be afraid when I have every reason to be afraid, you know something? I want to have a piece of his brand of confidence. Don't you think? I mean, think about it. What's the point of God saying, "Do not be afraid," when we have no reason to fear? It's right in the middle of our fear that we need his confidence. I definitely want that. How about you? Well, how can we have that confidence? That's a good question. That's what today's program is about. That's what this whole four-week series is about. Do not be afraid. So I invite you to come on a journey with me. We're going to start that journey with an account of a time when God's chosen people, Israel, had every reason to be afraid. They were in exile. They'd been living in the promised land for about 500 years, and yet they'd struggled with God. They'd worshipped idols and other gods, and eventually the Lord their God lost his patience. So in around 586 BC, the Babylonians, who were the dominant world power of the day, invaded Jerusalem. They destroyed the place. They destroyed the temple, the place where God's presence dwelt, and they took this remnant of God's people back to Babylon as slaves. Talk about a crisis of confidence. I mean, think about it. God made all these promises to Abraham and to Isaac and Jacob, and then when Israel was enslaved in Egypt, he sent Moses and did amazing miracles and the whole Red Sea thing and the Exodus and the manna from heaven and everything that got them to the promised land. And when they got there, with Joshua as their leader, they fought battle after battle against nation after nation that was bigger and stronger than Israel itself. And yet God was with his chosen people, and they took the land that God had promised them. And now Babylon wins. God's own temple's destroyed. Where's God? What happened? Are the Babylonian gods stronger than our God? They have a loss of confidence. It's a big thing. I mean, we hear people talk about shareholder confidence and consumer confidence. And that feeling when you go to sleep at night, you know, you have that falling sensation, you wake up in a panic, grabbing onto the bed. Confidence is the trust that the earth beneath our feet won't move. It's the trust that the stock market won't fall. It's the trust that the plane we're flying in won't fall off the sky. It's the trust that our governments will do the right thing. It's about trusting whatever. And then it's like the rig gets pulled out from under your feet. And you lose confidence, and panic and fear set in. Why? Because we no longer feel safe. We're no longer able to trust in the things that we've always trusted in. That's where Israel was. There was a complete loss of confidence in their God. Now, he was punishing them, but they couldn't quite see that. It's like they were flying in a plane at 32,000 feet above the ground, and all of a sudden, all the engines are silent. Panic, fear, and fear enough too. So what does God say to them right in the middle of their fear and panic? What does God have to say? We're going to take a look at that in a moment.
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Now, let's head back into God's Word. So here is Israel in this scary, fearful place. They've been in slavery, exiled in Babylon for the best part of three generations. That's a long time. There's only a handful of Israel's elders who can even remember Jerusalem in its heyday. So what does God have to say to these people of His who are cowering in fear under the yoke of slavery? If you've got a Bible, grab it and open it up at Isaiah chapter 41, beginning at verse 8. He says this, "But you, Israel, my servant Jacob, whom I have chosen, the offspring of Abraham, my friend, you whom I took from the ends of the earth and called from its farthest corners, saying to you, you are my servant. I have chosen you and not cast you off. Do not fear, for I am with you. Do not be afraid, for I am your God. I will strengthen you. I will help you. I will uphold you with my victorious right hand." See, the first thing that God does is He reminds them of His promises to Abraham. When Abraham stood in that promised land centuries before, this is what God promised him. Just flick back to Genesis chapter 15, verse 18. "On that day, the Lord made a covenant with Abraham, saying, 'To your descendants I give this land, from the river of Egypt to the great river, the Euphrates, the land of the Kenites and the Kenizzites and the Kadmonites and the Hittites and the Perizzites and the Rephaim and the Amorites and the Canaanites, and the Girgashites and the Jebusites.'" See, God's promise is that God had chosen them, God had chosen Abraham, their ancestor, God had promised this land, and God said, "I will do this." Notice it's all about God. "Do not fear, I am with you. I am your God. I will strengthen you. I will help you. I will uphold you with my victorious right hand." The whole thing that God relies on here in talking to His people in their fear and in their despair is not who they are or how strong they are or how clever they are or how well they've done, because they haven't. They're there being punished. No, He's saying to them, "Look at who I am. My promise. I am your God. I am with you." But how does that help them? Isn't He the God who failed them 70 years earlier? Okay, so He sends them some prophet, Isaiah, to tell them this. Big deal. And that may well be what you're going through right now. You look at your circumstances, they're so fearful. And okay, so God sends you some joker on the radio with a smooth voice who says, "Do not be afraid." But how can you put your confidence in that? It's exactly the same problem that the Israelites had. Their circumstances, the Babylonians, looked so much bigger than their God. I mean, you think about it in your head and you know God's bigger than the things we're confronting, but in your heart, it's so hard to believe. In your heart, the fear is destroying any confidence that you might have in God. God knew that. That's why He also said this to them. Have a listen to this. This is powerful stuff. So let's pick it up in Isaiah chapter 40. This is the chapter before the one we've been looking at, verse 18. Have a listen to what God says about Himself. "To whom then will you liken God, or what likeness compare with Him? An idol? A workman casts it, and a goldsmith overlays it with gold and casts for it silver chains. As a gift, one chooses mulberry wood, wood that will not rot, then seeks out a skilled artisan to set up an image that will not topple. Haven't you known? Haven't you heard? Hasn't it been told to you from the beginning? Haven't you understood from the foundations of the earth? It is He who sits above the circle of the earth, and its inhabitants are like grasshoppers, who stretches the heavens out like a curtain and spreads them like a tent to live in, who brings princes to nothing and makes rulers of the earth as nothing. Scarcely are they planted, scarcely are they sown, scarcely has their stem taken root in the earth, when He blows upon them and they wither and the tempest carries them off like stubble.

0: To whom then will you compare me? Or who is my equal, says the Holy One? Lift up your eyes on high and see who created these. Who brings out their host and numbers them, calling them by name, because he is great in strength and mighty in power. Not one of them is missing. Why do you say, O Jacob, and speak, O Israel, my way is hidden from the Lord, and my right is disregarded by my God? Haven't you known? Haven't you heard? The Lord is the everlasting God, the creator of the ends of the earth. He doesn't faint and grow weary. His understanding is unsearchable. Do you see how powerful this is? God is saying, look, I am God. I created the whole shooting match. See those trillions of stars up there? Lift up your eyes. Have a look. Who do you reckon put them there? I know the Babylonians worship them, but I created them. They're out there every night because I tell them to march out there. This is me who's talking to you, not some crummy idol like the stuff that Babylonians worship. I am bigger than your circumstances. It makes absolute sense to put your confidence in me. See, God is speaking this stuff into the hearts of his people when they are afraid, when they have no hope and no future. God comes along and says, do not be afraid. Not because of who you are, not because of your circumstances. No, do not be afraid because of who I am. I will come to help you. I will fight your battles for you. I will be your God. I will keep my promises to you. I'm Bernie Diamond, and you're listening to Christianity Works. Just as we take this short break, I'd like to remind you that if you have a prayer need, we would absolutely love to pray for you. Because the only sort of prayer that the Bible teaches about is the sort that has powerful results. Just let that sink in. The only sort of prayer the Bible teaches about is the sort that has powerful results. So if you'd like us to pray with you, in fact, if you'd like our whole prayer community to pray with you, stop by online at powerfulprayer.org to share your prayer request. It's completely confidential. Your name won't be displayed. And in fact, while you're there, perhaps you could also pray for one or two others and leave them a word or two of encouragement. You can be such a mighty blessing to so many others by supporting them in this way. The Bible says that the prayer of the righteous is powerful and effective. So please, let us pray for you and with you, and let's just see what God does, how he intervenes, how he chooses to bless you. That web address again is powerfulprayer.org. All right, let's head back into God's Word to see what else he has for us today. The hardest thing, I think, in overcoming fear in life is actually getting to the point where we have a high level of confidence in God, in who God is, what he's done, his might and his power and his sovereignty. Now, that all sounds great in theory. But what about the practice? What about when the rubber hits the road? Then what? See, I used to think it was up to me, and I guess in part it is, but not completely. That's just as well. Because you and I, we're human. We can't conjure up confidence. We can't take this theory about who God is and let the theory somehow wipe away the fear, because fear is real. Now, I need something more than that. I need something more than promises on paper. And fortunately, that's exactly what God had planned too. He didn't want to leave it all up to us. He wants us to actually experience his peace, not our strength, but a peace and a strength that come from him and him alone. Let's pick up the rest of this story in Isaiah chapter 40, beginning at verse 28. This is what it says. Haven't you known? Haven't you heard? The Lord is the everlasting God, the creator of the ends of the earth. He does not faint or grow weary. His understanding is unsearchable. Great, there was the theory again. But now watch for what comes next. Verse 29. He gives power to the faint and strengthens the powerless. Even youths will faint and be weary, and the young will fall exhausted, but those who wait for the Lord shall renew their strength.
1: They shall mount up with wings like eagles. They shall run and not be weary. They shall walk and not faint. You see the point? The power and the strength, where do they come from? Do you or I conjure them up? No, they come from God. He gives those things to us. Why? Even youths will faint and be weary, and the young and the strong will fall exhausted. But, and here's the but, the glorious, wondrous, powerful but those who wait for the Lord shall renew their strength. They shall mount up with wings like eagles. They shall run and not be weary. They shall walk and not grow faint. You know what it means to wait? It does not mean to wait with a bad attitude. It does not mean to wait with grumbling in our hearts and on our lips. It doesn't mean to stand there paralyzed by fear either. No, it means to wait expectantly. To wait on God with the expectation that he is who he says he is and that he will do what he says he's going to do. To wait right in the middle of our fear. Boy, that's hard. With our emotions on a roller coaster, with our enemies around us, with our hearts cast down, but with an expectation, nevertheless, that somewhere deep inside, that God is going to act. Who knows? Will God give us victory over our enemies today? I don't know. I mean, there are more Christians martyred in the 20th century than in the whole 2,000 years before that combined. We all die sometimes. Is he going to heal this cancer or let it take its course? I don't know. But this one thing I do know, that those who wait for the Lord shall renew their strength. They will mount up with wings like eagles. They shall run and not be weary. They shall walk and not faint. God is saying, indeed, he's commanding us through his word today, do not be afraid. Instead, wait on him. You know, when we're waiting in fear and when we're waiting in pain and when we're waiting and it's uncomfortable and unpleasant, we want to grumble and whinge and complain and blame everyone else and have bad stuff coming out of our mouths and have grumbling in our heart. Isn't that what we want to do? We don't like being uncomfortable. We don't like being afraid. We just want it all to finish. God, what are you doing? Come on, move along. Let's get over this. But those who wait expectantly for the Lord, shall renew their strength. They shall mount up with wings like eagles. They shall run and not be weary. They shall walk and not faint. See, come what may, if I'm diagnosed tomorrow with terminal cancer, I still am going to put my confidence in God, who has given me a life eternal with him. Because Jesus said to his disciples when they were afraid, listen to this, John chapter 14, verse 27. Peace I leave with you, my peace I give to you. I don't give it to you as the world gives. Do not let your hearts be troubled. Do not let them be afraid. And yet, so far as we know, each of these disciples other than Judas went on to do mighty things for God, and then they died for their faith. So often, we're focused on the here and now, but God's plan for my life and for your life is a life eternal. God's perspective is an eternal perspective. And that, my friend, is why you and I can put our confidence in him. When we're afraid, when we're in this place that's so scary, we can go to his word and say, you know what it says? It says here that those who wait for the Lord shall renew their strength. You know, you never feel big. You never feel strong when you're waiting for God. When we're afraid, we feel so small. You know, I think God means it to be that way. When we humble ourselves and we just come before God and say, God, I can't do this. I don't know. I'm afraid. I don't know what to do next. I'm just going to wait on you. I'm just going to wait for you. I don't know what you're going to do. I don't know if you're going to show up. I don't know if you're going to talk. I don't know. I'm going to put my faith in you and I'm going to wait on you. And I know my emotions are going to go up and down. I know it's going to be hard, but I'm just going to wait for my God. That's an eternal perspective. That's a God perspective. Jesus had to put his faith in God. Jesus lay all his glory aside, and he was there in the garden in Gethsemane just before he was crucified, struggling. He was afraid. He was hurting. And he just put his trust in God. Do not be afraid. God gives us his peace. That's what this passage from Isaiah says. Those who wait for the Lord shall renew their strength. The strength comes from God. The mounting up with eagles doesn't come because we flap a lot. It comes because we waited on God. The running and not being weary comes from God. Do not be afraid. Take God's peace from him. Go and wait. Just go and wait before him and let him pour his love and his peace into your life. Doesn't matter how big or bad or ugly the enemy is. It doesn't matter how fearful we are. It doesn't matter how dire the consequences of this particular situation might be. Why? Because God is the God who created the whole shooting match. Every star in the sky, every part of creation, God created it. God has an eternal perspective. And when we wait on him, he gives us his peace. That's the promise. My friend, do not be afraid. Let your confidence rest in God himself, and then let him do the rest. Wait on the Lord, and you shall renew your strength. Wait on the Lord, and you shall mount up with wings like an eagle. That's the promise. It's a God thing.
0: 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I'm Bernie Diamond. I'll catch you again same time next week with another message of God's love, God's grace, and God's power for each one of us in Jesus Christ.

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6: 1983. Alberts, the music publishers and owners of 2UW, bought Capital City Radio and became the new owners of Grace Gibson Productions. In the deal, Gibson's came as a bonus. The company was only chasing a new radio station. ABC produced two serials, Location Corulla by Shan Benson, Faye Felton played Abigail Murray, John Warnock as Ed Bale, and Margaret Peg Christensen as Mrs. Dugan. In Middlemarch by George Eliot, Dorothea was played by Adele Lewin, Bruce Kerr was Mr. Lydgate. Others in the cast were Brian James and Lyndon Wilkinson. The narrator was Beverly Dunn. The serial's producer was John Hannaford. Writer Anthony Scott Veitch died. Radio historian and AWA identity Philip Jeeves died. Actress Enid Lorimer died. 1984. Grace Gibson Productions moved from the Pacific Highway in North Sydney to 2UW studios at Rangers Road, Neutral Bay. Actor Ronald Morse died. Actor Bruce Stewart returned to Sydney for the first time since leaving for the UK in 1955 to produce and perform in his play, The Chester Belloc, a one-man play about the wits and wisdom of C.K. Chesterton and Hilaire Belloc. During his short stay, Stewart was in demand for radio and television drama. The first of the Castlereagh books was released, titled The Castlereagh Line by Ross Napier. Five other volumes followed during the 1990s. The Castlereagh Way, The Colours of Castlereagh, The Castlereagh Heritage, The Castlereagh Rose and The Castlereagh Cross. 1985. ABC producer Frank Harvey died. Writer Lynn Foster died. Writer Douglas Stewart died. Actor Don Crosby died. Actor Moray Powell died. Theatre producer, director, Dame Doris Fitton died. She was 88. Miss Fitton was awarded an OBE in 1955, CBE in 1975, and DBE in 1981. 1986. Actress Lyndall Barber died at the age of 70. By this stage, radio drama had gone, and she had become a recluse, watching cricket on TV and recording books for the Royal Blind Society. Actor Edward Howell died. Actor Richard Ashley died. Actor Alexander Archdale died. The Castlereagh line concluded its first run. 1987. Actress Margot Lee died. A group of Melbourne radio actresses celebrated their 20th anniversary luncheon. Each year they would get together to keep the good old days alive. Included in the group were Patricia Kennedy, Margaret Reed, Mary Ward, Irene Mitchell, and Nan Rivett Summers. 1988. Producer and production studio director Dorothy Crawford died. As part of Australia's bicentenary, the ABC produced a documentary about Blue Hills. Actor-producer Robert Peach retired. His position at the time of retirement was ABC Director of Drama. Former General Manager of the ABC, Sir Charles Moses, died. Actor Campbell Copeland died. Apart from being an actor, he was infamous for stealing an aeroplane and a policeman's bike. 1989. Production Studio Managing Director Grace Gibson died. Actor John Mellion died. Actress and artist management agent Gloria Payton died. Gloria had changed careers from acting to managing actors through her international casting service. Speaking after Gloria's death, actress Ruth Cracknell said, "Her death left an enormous gap, and the whole industry mourned one of its most important members. Gloria's whole life was the business of performance and casting. She was a shrewd businesswoman and very lucky gambler. Ideal attributes, of course, in one's agent." In Gloria Payton's will, provision was made to set up a foundation for actors and directors to study overseas. 1990. Alberts, the music publishers and owners of Radio 2UW, experienced financial problems with some of its radio stations and wanted to unload Grace Gibson Productions from its stable. Gibson was then trading as The Radio Shop. Gibson's was sold to Independent Radio Services. Reg James stayed with Gibson's. Producer John Appleton died. Producer Ron Beck died in Brisbane, where he was living in retirement. Actors Equity leader, dancer Hal Alexander died. 1991. Sales manager Reg James resigned from Grace Gibson Productions. Bruce Ferrier purchased Grace Gibson Productions. Bruce moved Gibson's to Alexander Street, Crow's Nest, premises shared with Independent Radio Services, but generally working as two separate radio companies. At the time of purchase, Ferrier renamed the radio shop Grace Gibson Productions. It was simply too great a name, with incredible heritage, not to rebirth it, said Ferrier. Writer Sumner Locke Elliott died. In his obituary, James Cunningham wrote, "America fulfilled his most hopeful expectations, yet in New York he remained, even after taking American citizenship, one of the supreme expatriates of his generation, writing of his old country through memory and from a great distance." Writer Coral Lansbury, briefly married to George Edwards, died in the US from cancer. Production studio director Hector Crawford died. Actor Richard Meikle died. Actor-singer Wilfred Thomas died. 1992. Actor Willie Fennell died. Actor Hayes Gordon said of Willie, "He had a marvellous Australian show in Life with Dexter. There were more than 500 performances of it, which is a hell of a long time to keep people laughing. On stage, he was just relentless in his pursuit of excellence." 1993. Actor Ken Wayne died. Bud Tingle's obituary to Ken in the Media Alliance magazine said, "Ken was a truthful actor. He respected the principles and ideas of Australian actor-director John Saul. Ken Wayne was a close friend to me and my family. He had a sense of humour right up to the end and was very inspiring." Actress Dinah Shearing was made a member of the Order of Australia. 1994. Actor John Hewitt died. He was 66. Writer Lindsay Hardy died. He was living in London at the time. He died at the Kingston Hospital from heart failure. A death notice in the Adelaide Advertiser read, Hardy, Lindsay John, suddenly in London, February 9. A brilliant man, a solitary man, a writer, a playwright, and an absent brother, much loved by his sisters Alfreda Olive and Marjorie Erica. He will be with us as we remember him. At a special charity performance at Melbourne's National Gallery's Great Hall, A Day on the Dial was produced as a tribute to radio broadcasting, highlighting the programs on Melbourne radio stations during the 1950s. Among the stars appearing live on the night were Dinah Shearing, Leonard Teal, his last public performance in Melbourne, Marie Clark and Alistair Duncan. Dinah and Leonard played their roles, Heidi and Paul Bonet, in an episode of Dossier on Demetrius. Dinah and Alistair played Virginia and Paul Lowe in an episode of Dr. Paul. And Marie played Joan Davis in her long-running serial, When a Girl Marries. Guy Dolman was scheduled to fly from the USA to participate, however was unable to because of flight problems. Actor Leonard Teal died. One of the many tributes written about Leonard was by author Bob Ellis, who said, He was original, a national treasure, a living icon. Living no longer, a great loss. We are diminished by his eerily sudden absence. The sky has grown more grey. An old Danish saying, Send flowers to the living, expresses what I feel about him, who in life showed me nothing but kindness. We learn too late what we had, and then we cry at last. Actor Frank Thring died. Actress Betty Dixon died. Writer Richard Lane called Betty one of the most brilliant radio actresses of the 1940s. Richard Lane recalled her move from Adelaide to the mega world of radio in Sydney. At 20, she took off for Sydney, and the day after her arrival, she was working in radio with Edward Howell. Betty never wasted time. She achieved stardom with greater speed than any other actress of her day. She had more than her share of good looks, but she also had a lively personality. She was vital, generous, and warm-hearted. And she had a distinctive voice that brought freshness to the radio scene. Actress Madge Ryan died. She was 75. 1995. Actress Ethel Lang died. Her obituary in The Age began. Ethel Lang was one of Australia's premier radio actors, best remembered for her roles in Blue Hills and Aunt Jenny's real-life stories. 1996. Actor Ralph Peterson died. Actor Guy Dolman died. Actor Rick Hutton died. Grace Gibson Production began producing serials on CDs. 1997. Producer and announcer Harper Wilson died. Actress Betty Lucas won the Norman Kessel Memorial Award. 1998. Actor Kevin Brennan died. Actress Dinah Shearing won the Norman Kessel Memorial Award. 1999. Actress Queenie Ashton died. Newspaper journalist Ellen Connolly said of Queenie, Her death removes a key link in the world of entertainment, in the theatre and on the wireless. Ashton will be remembered as a supremely professional performer who reckoned herself lucky to have spent her life working in the theatre. Actress Anne Haddie died. Writer Maurice West died. ABC journalist and commentator John Cleary said at West's funeral, He went out as every writer dreams of going, with a pen in his hand. He has, at last, come to a stop, beyond the perfume of flowers. We shall miss him. Actor Ray Hartley died. Paying tribute to him, actress Margaret Christensen said, He was a consummate actor in a very special category. He was able to play any boy. Hartley was 72. 2000. Actress Marie Clark, Trevor, died. ABC Federal Play editor Leslie Rees died. Actor-announcer Howard Craven died. He was 83. His advice to young radio people, always be yourself. 2001. Actress June Salter died. 2002. Actress Ruth Cracknell died. Writing on the occasion of her death, the Age journalist Michael Bradley said, "Her intelligence, grace and charm earned her widespread affection, and her natural talent commanded respect. Always remembered for her role of Betty Jeffrey in White Coolies." Actor-announcer Gwen Plum died. She was 89. Writing in The Age, broadcaster John Brennan said, "She is one of the few women who can combine female authority, friendship and role model on the air." Actor Owen Wyngott died. 2004. Actor-producer Robert Peach died. Speaking at his Requiem Mass, actress Beverly Dunn recalled Robert's love of words, literature, jokes, his pursuit of excellence, thoroughness, heroic courage, compassion, anger at anything second-rate, optimism and delight in whatever one was doing. 2005. Broadcaster Norman Eddie Barmer died. He was a few months off celebrating his 100th birthday. With Norman Banks, he created the Brighter Broadcasting Service, 3KZ. Actor Bruce Stewart died. As part of its obituary to Bruce Stewart, The Guardian newspaper said, "The cult 1940s radio series, Dossier on Demetrius, set around post-war London, focused on Major Gregory Keane of MI5 and his battles with the plots of nefarious Nazi villains. Yet the show was not big in Britain. The reason was, it was made in Sydney and broadcast across Australasia. Its star as Major Keane was Bruce Stewart, who has died aged 80. Actor Ron Randall died in Los Angeles. Writer-producer Denzel Howson died. Actor Alistair Duncan died. He was one of three actors who played Dr. Paul. However, he was in the role for the longest period. 2006. Actress Thelma Scott died. The Herald Sun obituary said, "Thelma Scott was truly an Australian grand dame of stage, screen and radio. She went to Sydney from Melbourne, and by the late 1930s, blossomed into one of the country's biggest radio stars. Critics and audiences loved her, and in 1947, she won the Macquarie Award for her performance in The Lake." Writer Gwen Meredith died at the age of 99. Actress and writer Catherine Duncan died in Paris. She was 91. Actress Moira Redman died in Britain. 2CH and 3AW commenced running serials in its Midnight to Dawn programme. 2007. In the inaugural year of inductees to the National Registry of Recorded Sound, the first episode of Dad and Dave was included. This episode was recorded in 1937. 2008. Writer Richard Lane died. He was 90. Radio writer and author Peter Yeldham wrote in an obituary in the Sydney Morning Herald, "Lane was a good-looking, well-mannered man with a quiet reserve. Throughout his life, women found him attractive. There were several ventures in matrimony, but his last to actress Lynn Murphy was by far the happiest. They were a close and loving couple who enjoyed company. There were many convivial parties and dinners at their flat on the North Shore. Richard has one enduring claim to be remembered for. His work in forming the Australian Writers Guild was an immense personal sacrifice. The theme to Blue Hills, Hamer's Pastoral, was an inductee on the National Registry of Recorded Sound. Actor Michael Pate died. Singer-actor Smokey Dawson died. Actor Sid Conabare died. He was 90. 2009. Actor Charles Bud Tingwall died. Actor Ray Barrett died. He passed away at the Gold Coast Hospital from a brain hemorrhage. He was 82. Actor Brian James died. He passed away in Melbourne's Alfred Hospital of complications following a fall. James was 91. In his obituary, Gerald Mayhead, speaking about Brian James' radio drama days, said, "His voice, warm and rich and capable of great subtlety, was his great quality." Actress Margaret Peg Christensen died. She was 88. On the 60th anniversary of the commencement of Blue Hills, ABC TV's Landline programme featured an interview with ABC radio broadcaster Ingrid Just, who suggested that the Commission resurrect radio serials following her study tour to the US and the UK. Actress Coralie Neville died. 2CH introduced a morning serial, commencing with The Castlereagh Line, followed by I, Christopher McCauley, 30 Days Hath September, and Harvest of Hate. 2010. Florence Cheer, Dot Dawson, died. Author Ruth Park died. She was 93. Grace Gibson Productions moved to Lura in the Blue Mountains. 2011. Actor Carl Bleasby died. 2012. Broadcaster actress Binnie Lum from 3XY and 3KZ died. Patricia Kennedy, known as the First Lady of Melbourne Radio Drama, died. Actor Ben Gabriel died. Actor John Unicum died. Grace Gibson Productions began marketing their serials to the public on CD. The first to be released were The Castlereagh Line, Cattleman, Dossier on Demetrius, I, Christopher McCauley, and My Father's House. 2014. The book Yes, Miss Gibson by James Acheson and Reg James was released. 2015. Actor Rod Taylor died in the US. Actress Betty Lucas died. Grace Gibson Productions was still in operation. It continued to release radio dramas to the public. Sales manager Reg James died. During Grace Gibson's declining years, he was Gibson Productions. His book, A Theatre of the Mind, was released at the time of his death. 2016. Drama in Silent Rooms published. Maurice Chapman, announcer and station manager, died at the age of 105. He had written some of the early episodes of Yes What at 5AD and adapted the first series of Biggles for radio.
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0: 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I'm Mek Yimam. This program features articles compiled from About Time and Paper Chained. This content is created by and for current and formerly incarcerated people. Our first story is from issue 20 of Paper Chained, published in December 2025. It's entitled Prison Labour in Japan and written by Damien Linane. Many prisons in Japan have a small Capic store attached to them, but the main store in Tokyo is unlike any other shop I have ever visited before. On sale is everything from barbecue pits to shoes, shirts, stationery, furniture, hand-woven rugs, and handcrafted wooden sculptures. For 4.8 million yen, 50,000 Australian dollars, you can even buy a handcrafted portable shrine, the kind used in traditional festivals in this country. What's extremely interesting about all these items, though, is that every single one of them was made in a prison by incarcerated people. CAPIC is the Correctional Association Prison Industry Corporation, the corporation in Japan responsible for selling items made from prison labour to the public. They have been operating for 42 years, and this shop in Nakano, Tokyo, has been operating for 23 years. There are about 40,000 prisoners in Japan in about 70 prisons. According to CAPIC, about 10% of them make goods like this for sale to the general public. The rest of the people in prison are making goods for other prisons, such as new beds. It is perhaps not surprising that almost everyone in prison in Japan is working, as since 1907, people in Japan were explicitly sentenced to imprisonment with labour. Working is considered part of the prison's sentence, and it is not optional like it is in Australia. Tadaki Nakagawa, CAPIC's senior researcher, agreed to meet me at the store for an interview. I asked him if prisoners can request a transfer to other prisons to work in specific industries. He tells me this is not normally possible, as the prison factories will be based on the security classification. It would only be possible to transfer to a prison with the same classification type, which will probably be making similar items. I also noted before travelling here that the ACAPIC website promotes the use of prison labour to private companies, boasting that if they use prison labour, among other things, they will not have to pay the normal welfare and insurance benefits that ordinary workers require. I ask him if regular factories ever complain that prison labour is unfair competition. No, they used to decades ago, but these days the things the prisoners make do not compete with mainstream businesses, as manufacturing of competitive items has moved overseas, he tells me through a translator. To get an outside perspective, I also interviewed Professor Carol Lawson, an Australian who is now a professor at the University of Tokyo, specialising in criminal justice issues. She doesn't disagree. The prisons all have factories because that's pretty much all there is. There are no gymnasiums and not enough exercise space. The factories were very initially lucrative, she tells me. However, in recent decades, they have been a drain on the national budget. But corrections here still need the factory set up so they can manage prisoners with few staff and maintain order. I can't help but wonder how ethical the labour for all the things around me in the shop are, so I run this by Professor Lawson as well. Japanese prison labour is often referred to as forced labour by Western prisoners who spend time in there, she says. But the Japanese perspective on that would be the prison is not forcing you to do labour. You are sentenced to imprisonment with work, which has been the primary sentence handed down since 1907. About 95% of prisoners are sentenced with work. Prison labour in Japan is also silent. People are not allowed to speak to one another while working. Minor transgressions, like talking, will result in 30 days in solitary confinement. Professor Lawson, however, explains that workplaces are generally silent in Japan. It's the norm to work silently in Japan, so there's more than just coercion going on. There's plenty of coercion, but it's also a cultural norm. Incarcerated people working in prison in Japan are paid a very small hourly allowance, on par with what people who choose to work in prisons in Australia are paid. I'm curious if the average Japanese prisoner is miserable working. According to Professor Lawson, it's not necessarily the case. For people who've had very difficult, dysfunctional lives and who suffer from intergenerational disadvantage, prison can be a haven, because the order and peace and quiet is so unlike a hard life outside. Order and discipline are so strict that there are literally no contraband drugs in prisons here, or violence. The food is also incredible compared to Western prisons. Prisoners are given three nutritious, freshly cooked, balanced meals each day. People who come to prison overweight typically have obesity issues resolved by the high-quality catered diets. The amount of food they are given is determined by the work they do. If you sit down for work, you'll be given fewer calories than a person who works on their feet. There is no food on buy-up, and prisoners are forbidden from trading or sharing food. Again, activities such as sharing food could result in 30 days solitary confinement. In prisons, you've got good sleep, good nutrition. No one is going to harm you physically. You won't get the health care that you want, but you'll get basic health care. For people on the fringe of society, that's actually quite attractive, Professor Lawson explains. One thing I particularly wanted to see at the store were the famous bags made at Hakodate Juvenile Prison in Hokkaido. Shoulder bags, smartphone covers, pouches, and even aprons featuring the word prison and the kanji character for Goku, jail, became so popular in the 2010s, their sales were even covered by BBC News. At one point, the bags were so sought after by the general public that two other prisons had to also start manufacturing them to keep up with the completely unexpected demand. Tadaki confirms the bags remain popular, and they occasionally have to stop people buying every single item for the purpose of reselling them later at a higher price. There are also handcrafted sculptures on shelves. However, none are unique. The same sculptures are made over and over again. For example, there are zodiac sculptures made at the Nara Juvenile Prison, and also many stenciled paintings from Okinawa Prison. I asked Tadaki if there are any places prisoners can currently make art and sculptures of their own designs. There are not. My visit to Japan occurred in May 2025, 3 weeks before a massive change to prison sentencing in the country. After 118 years of people being sentenced to imprisonment with labour, on June 1, 2025, new laws came in which meant that prisoners will now instead be sentenced to imprisonment with rehabilitation and education. Professor Lawson believes some factory work will simply be rebranded as educational, and Tadaki confirms that the making of prison products will continue. He says there will be two major differences. Elderly and handicapped prisoners will no longer be required to work and will instead only have to attend education and psychological programs. He tells me the second change is that prisoners will no longer be passively creating whatever the prison tells them to and will now also be involved in the design process. Because after they go back to society, they need to learn more how to think for themselves, he says. There's no art programs yet, says Professor Lawson, but sometime after June 1, a form of vocational or therapeutic art program will be made available somewhere. And that article, Prison Labour in Japan, by Damien Linane, was from issue 20 of Paper Chained, published in December 2025. The next story is from issue 12, July 2025, of About Time. Holding On to the Dream, Finding Meaning After the Sentence, by Tabitha Lean and Debbie Kilroy. Tabitha and Debbie are part of the National Network of Incarcerated and Formerly Incarcerated Women and Girls. When you come to prison, it's not just your freedom that's affected. Often, it's your ability to imagine a future that feels like your own. So much of daily life becomes about what's decided for you, what you eat, when you sleep, what you wear. But it goes deeper than that. The space to dream, to choose a path based on who you are and who you want to be, can feel like it disappears. Many of us had plans once. We had ambitions, maybe to work with young people, run our own business, become a nurse or a tradie. But after prison, these goals can start to feel far away. There are roadblocks that make it harder, job checks, application knockbacks, limited work options. Sometimes it feels like the world wants to decide what kind of life is appropriate for us now. The jobs we are steered toward can feel like they were never really chosen, just what's left. This can wear you down. You start to wonder, is this it? Is this all I'm allowed to aim for now? It takes a toll on your spirit when your future is shaped more by barriers than by choices. It's hard to feel like you're truly living. The weight of judgment, the assumptions people make about you, it can box you in long after the sentence is over. But here's the thing, even in the hardest places, dreaming is still possible. Imagination doesn't have to be a luxury. It can be a tool for survival, a quiet resistance. Even when the world tells us to settle, we can still hold on to the idea that our lives are worth more than just making do. We can still imagine and work toward a life with purpose, creativity, and connection. Everyone has the right to dream, to expect, to imagine a version of life where we get to decide who we are, not just live with who we've been told we are. That kind of dreaming is powerful. It keeps something alive in us, something worth fighting for. We are more than our past. We are not just statistics or sentences. We are people with stories, talents, goals, and heart. And while the road may be harder, we are still allowed to dream big. Because dreaming isn't just for the privileged, it's for all of us. That story was Holding On to the Dream, Finding Meaning After the Sentence by Tabitha Lean and Debbie Kilroy from issue 12, July 2025 of About Time. The last story is from issue number 20 of About Time, published in March 2026. Impact of Jail Time on Aboriginal People by Jeff. Jeff writes from a prison in Victoria. Jeff has presented his text on a single page with a perforated line border. Text is overlaid on a map of Australia, which is filled with Indigenous art. The piece is titled Jail Time. Being in a space that does not acknowledge, respond to, or understand you can be deeply challenging. It often feels as though culture and identity must be left at the cell door. This disruption in the transfer of knowledge can have effects as damaging as the worst impacts of assimilation. The lack of access to elders, community, and family, along with the breakdown of kinship systems, continues to affect a black man's spirit. An Aboriginal space provides a place to sit, talk, and reconnect with cultural identity. It allows us to listen for the things that truly matter in life and affirm our connections to family, community, and country. Maintaining these obligations requires a culturally safe and supportive environment. That story was Impact of Jail Time on Aboriginal People by Jeff from issue 20, March 2026 of About Time. And that's all we have time for on this edition of Inside Voice on Vision Australia Radio. Thank you to About Time and Paper Chained for their support with this program. 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I'm Mek Yimam, and Inside Voice will return next week at the same time here on Vision Australia Radio, VA Radio Digital, and online at varadio.org.
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7: Hello and welcome once again to New Horizons. I'm Steve Richardson. Thanks for your company. Coming up later in the program, we'll be meeting some of the new volunteers that are going to assist me in the production of New Horizons. But first up, those listening via Vision Australia Radio in Melbourne, Adelaide and Perth will by now realise that the AM transmitters in those cities have been switched off. To explain more about what's happened, I'm joined now by Chris Edwards from Vision Australia. Chris, thanks for your time.
8: It's a pleasure to be here. Thanks for having me.
7: Historically, these AM services have served an important part of the community for blind and vision impaired people, especially in Melbourne, Adelaide and Perth. What has driven the decision for Vision Australia to shut off the transmitters?
8: 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Over 400,000 people

0: some challenges is the broadcasting costs on AM. So we deliver radio services to sort of 17 different channels across Australia at the moment, but the three AM broadcasts in Melbourne, Adelaide, and Perth were very expensive for us to continue doing. And so to ensure that we can continue to deliver radio services to our community in the longer term, we had to make, what was a very difficult decision.
1: I can imagine it wouldn't have been a very easy one, and I'm guessing that there has been a bit of backlash.
0: Not so much. There's certainly we have got some feedback on it, but surprisingly, we've had, a number of people that understand, our position. What we've got to remember is that there's about 54% of our listeners already listen on DAB Plus or digital or other means. And so, yes, we recognise that that's what, another 40-odd% that have been listening to it on AM. And, our role is to help support them find an alternative way of listening. So whether that's through DAB Plus and, maybe getting a new radio for that, or actually listening it if they've got the internet on some other device. I know myself, if I want to listen to Vision Australia radio, I've got just one of those little Amazon Echo dots in my kitchen, and I just say, play Vision Australia radio. And that's what works for me. But, there is obviously lots of different ways that people listen. Our role at the moment is to try and ensure that no one's left behind. For, quite a number of years, we've operated already on DAB Plus. We've operated in a digital. We have lots of our shows that are podcast where people listen to it that way. So there's no questions that right across the landscape, listeners are changing habits. We know that ABC in Perth, they just left AM. And over time, in other countries, when one of the things that we did when we were sort of considering these decisions, and I'm not saying that Australia is the same, but we talked to an expert on DAB Plus in England, and he said within probably the next 2 or 3 years, there will not be any AM or FM channels in the UK and Europe. And so it's just showing that over time, there will be some continued changes of our listener habits that we'll be listening in different ways.
1: I guess too, the other thing to consider is that the nature of radio is changing a lot, in that we now have more on-demand podcasting and streaming and things like that. And DAB obviously allows you to have more specific channels and different feeds for what you do. Do you think this will change how you approach your service delivery going forward as well?
0: Overall, a little bit. So what one of the other things that we've been trying to do, as well as, sort of making some changes to how we broadcast, all people's favorite shows will continue to happen. What we're trying to do is, get some efficiencies across our network around programming. So, we've got some amazing examples of where something's recorded in Perth. So we have the National News Hour that happens every day. Yeah, that's recorded in Perth. And then it gets sort of first played in Melbourne, then Adelaide, then Perth. And so it's actually looking at how do we use the efficiencies of, where we're recording, these great shows and ensuring that they're programmed that works right across the network. And so whilst, there's been some radio stations have had some nuances, what we're trying to do is just sort of better align some of our programming, not taking away that each radio station really importantly has local content for local listeners.
1: You mentioned the Echo Dot before. What are some of the other ways that people can now listen?
0: There's multiple ways people can still listen to Vision Australia Radio. We have there's the DAB Plus devices, so that's a new radio that can get that. And whilst, we recognise that some of those devices have got screens that have text on them, what we know is that, most people only listen to three or four radio stations, and a lot of them have a preset. So you could sort of preset one to Vision Australia Radio, preset two to ABC, or three to a sporting channel that you like. So there is, for those people that don't have internet, you know, there are some

0: very practical devices that people could listen to. And then there's the home devices, whether that's, you know, one of the Google home devices or an Apple home device or an Amazon, like an Echo device, where you can connect it to the internet and basically use your voice to do that. And then there's the apps. So whether it's the community radio app or one of the other listen apps where you listen to your other radio stations, where you can use your phone to turn that into to a radio. And so, yeah, there are lots of options depending on, I suppose, people's, whether they've got internet or their various skills to be able to use those. We know that, you know, not one solution is going to fit all of our audience, but we're, you know, if they go to the Vision Australia website, you know, we've got a page for the radio where it will help step through some of those options.
1: So just remind people again what the address is for the Vision Australia website.
0: Yeah, so if they go to visionaustralia.org.
1: So anyone who does tune into any of these AM frequencies over the next little while, what's going to happen?
0: It's a very good question. You won't be able to listen to the standard content that you would hear on Vision Australia Radio. You will hear a message that will help direct you to the Vision Australia Radio website where you can learn about the options, but also tell you that you do need to now log on to DAB Plus. And so, yeah, we'll be doing that for probably for the next couple of weeks to just let people know that if they have tuned in, that it's not just blank, that they actually are getting a message to say that you need to change your listening habits.
1: I've been speaking with Chris Edwards from Vision Australia. And now, as promised, we're going to meet a couple of the new volunteers that are helping me produce New Horizons. We're going to meet Adi Gupta and Tristan Clare.
2: Hi there, my name is Adi, and I'm a legally blind keynote and motivational speaker. The reason I chose to pursue speaking as a career is because for the longest time, I used to struggle with owning my blindness. I didn't feel comfortable using my cane, and I just didn't think I could be independent or do the things I wanted in life. But that all changed when I went to volunteer at a summer camp for blind people in California. There, I met the most amazing human beings, and in one particular instance, I met this 6-year-old girl who was just really inspiring. She owned her cane like a boss and took on unknowns like it was no problem at all. And watching her really inspired me. And it inspired me to finally start using my cane, and I decided to book a solo trip to New York, which I never thought was possible for me. This experience completely changed me as a person and what I thought about my blindness. And now I just want to help others through my speaking to overcome their own limiting beliefs and realize what they're truly capable of. In case you're wondering where the accent is from, well, I was born in India. I moved to Canada at the age of 11, but now have been calling Australia my home for the past 7 years. Other than that, I'm a really curious person who loves to travel and learn from people. I love trying out new things, and currently I love playing blind sports such as goalball and soccer. I also love watching theater, stand-up comedy, improv, musicals, and all of that stuff. I also started running with Achilles about 2 years ago now, and recently ran my very first marathon, which I'm super proud of. Overall, I love talking to people, and this is one of the reasons I chose to volunteer at New Horizons, because I just want to connect with people, learn from their life experiences, and see what unique insights they have to offer about blindness. So I'm really looking forward to connecting with you all soon. Peace out.
3: Hi, my name is Tristan Clare. I love punk rock, cinnamon, and velvet bags. I hate fanaticism, pumpkin, and slimy things. I was born blind, but that's the least interesting thing about me. I say that because when you navigate life with a visible disability, the first thing people often ask you is, "So, why are you like that?" Don't get me wrong, I don't find the question offensive. People ask partly out of curiosity and mostly because they think they should. And for me, the circumstances surrounding my blindness aren't traumatic or upsetting, just uninteresting. What I do find interesting is when sighted people say they just couldn't live without sight. To a certain extent, I do get it. We live in a visual world. I have residual vision myself, so I know the value of being able to find something quickly by sight. However, humans, unless they're missing a faculty, come with five senses pre-installed, and we all know how to use them. Sighted listeners, I want you to try something. No, I'm not going to ask you to close your eyes and cross the road or cook a hot meal. This is something easier and far less dangerous. I want you to think about an ordinary day in your life. Then write down five sentences about it. Each should concentrate on one of the five senses. I'll show you what I mean. Last Thursday, while running late for work, I heard the sharp ripping sound as I zipped up my backpack and headed for the door. When I got to work, the heat in the office was turned up too high again, so I felt the warm, fuzzy texture of my favourite velvet jacket when I took it off. I wasn't all that hungry, so at lunch, I ordered warm, fluffy cinnamon donuts from the Donut King that delivers to my work. I stepped off the bus near my house and, while waiting to cross at the audible traffic lights, I saw water glistening blackly on the wet road. And when I entered the lobby of my apartment, I was greeted with the warm, cozy smell of onions frying. I really have to make friends with my neighbours. This was a normal, boring working day where not much happened. I used all five senses to describe my day. Sight made up only 20% of that description. But are all senses created equal, or is my story one giant false equivalence? Can a person lead a full and happy life without sight? Does the perspective change if you were born with full sight and lost it later in life? Is there anything good about losing your sight or living non-visually in a visual world?
1: 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I'm Steve Richardson. Until next week, take care.

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0: Hello, and welcome to Time of Your Life, recorded in the studios of Vision Australia Radio Geelong. It's great to have you with us. My name is Joy Porter, and today I'm joined by Kate Cobbold, and our technical operator is Charles Cobbold. First up is a personal account by John Harms of the life of Neil Danaher. It was published in The Monthly. It's a long article, so Kate and I will share the reading of it.
1: Thank you, Joy. I never met Neil Danaher, who died from motor neurone disease in late May. I once tried to. I always wanted to. In 2006, having a few years earlier moved from Brisbane to experience Melbourne life, I was asked by an editor if there was anyone I might like to write about. "Who in sport do you find interesting?" he inquired. "Right now." "Neil Danaher," I said without even thinking. That was 7 years ago, before he was diagnosed with MND. I wrote to the media manager at Melbourne Football Club and received a polite decline from the club. Oh well. Neil had been coach of Melbourne in the AFL competition since 1998, during which time the club had been on a bit of a roller coaster. He'd led them to an unlikely preliminary final in his first year. In 2000, they lost the grand final to the champion Essendon side. Part of Neil's appeal was his place in the Danaher family story. He was one of four footballing brothers from a sheep and wheat farm at Ungari near West Wyalong in the Northern Riverina. Their parents, Jim and Edna, had 11 kids altogether. They were devout Catholics who never missed Mass, and on Sunday nights, as a family, got on their knees and said the rosary together. Jim and Edna raised their children to value family, loyalty, discipline, manners, sport and hard work. Sport was a huge part of Danaher life, football and cricket for the boys, netball for the girls. I was interested in the thinker sportsman generally, because Australian footy is an alchemy of the vagaries of chance and the skill that yields control, as well as a place inviting chaos. The game pushed some coaches into philosophical considerations about the game itself and in relation to how to get the best from the players. Footy is about character. When interviewed, Neil seemed highly intelligent and maintained a sense of perspective around his drive to succeed. He had also suffered, in football terms. He was the classic champion, the purest of footballers, cut down by injuries, denied by the footy gods. Aesthetically, he moved beautifully, gracefully, with balance and poise. He was highly skilled. He read the moment. He was instrumental in changing how backmen understood their role. They weren't mere defenders. They could be creative initiators. He was a leader who could impose himself on a game and on his teammates. But injuries meant he just couldn't get on the paddock. Across 12 years, he played only 82 games, including one in 1990, where, remarkably, all four Danaher brothers, Terry, Neil, Anthony and Chris, ran out for the Bombers. I was interested in his torment, his frustration, and its acceptance. The clincher for me was that after graduating in computer science from RMIT, he'd returned to the University of Melbourne to study theology. How many footballers study theology? Why, I wondered, whatever the reason, it had won him a nickname, the Reverend. The Danaher kids went to St. Joseph's, the parish school in Ungari. Neil won the religion prize 1 year, which for Edna was more important than the many sporting trophies that filled the cabinet. Being scholarly, Neil headed off to St. Pat's College in Goulburn. Edna, who hoped Neil might have a calling, had been a boarder at a girls' school there before training as a nurse. Neil found the Christian brothers rather severe, and he wasn't fussed with playing rugby union. He asked his parents to send him to Assumption College at Kilmore, which is just north of Melbourne, known for its footy and cricket teams, where the Maris brothers were, according to Neil, much more forgiving. They had to be. Assumption was the last stop for those who'd been shown the door in the Catholic schools in the city. Neil was heavily involved in all elements of school life. He captained both the footy and cricket teams, a rare feat. His world was expanding.
0: Of his interest in theology, Neil said, "I had spent my life riding on the Catholic bus. Now I wanted to look under the hood." He was searching, yearning, and his studies opened his mind. He embraced the work of thinkers and writers. He read, discussed, thought. He was ready to learn. He also recognised that there was something in football, that it was not merely a rough and tumble game played by tough nuts. It contained significant meaning, a common goal, commitment to a team, action, hope, fortune, pursuit of excellence, and so on. He returned to the AFL as a coach and football manager. He was helping others, bringing joy and testing himself. In 2013, while working at the West Coast Eagles as footy manager, he was diagnosed with motor neurone disease. There was no cure. Average life expectancy was 27 months. He made a decision. Whether on TV footy shows such as AFL 360 or in newspapers and magazine profiles or at events and dinners and footy clubs, he talked about attitude. He drew on one of his favourite writers, Viktor Frankl, in Man's Search for Meaning. Everything can be taken from a man, but one thing, the last of the human freedoms, to choose one's attitude in any given set of circumstances. He called on moral courage. When it's your time to go, you have to go. This was not a time to retreat or fade away. It was a time for action, and action with a practical benefit. He and his family, Jan and their four children, gathered supporters and established Fight MND to support research into the disease. The most public face of its campaign has been the Big Freeze event at the Collingwood-Melbourne game at the MCG, each Queen's, now King's, birthday holiday, where well-known Australians dress in costumes and go down a slide into a pool of ice. Nearly 100,000 footy fans watch and applaud, wearing their Big Freeze beanies. Over the past 13 years, the event has grown and grown, as has the organisation, which has raised around $200 million. Another of Neil's actions was to write and speak. In 2019, with the help of writer Warwick Green, he published When All Is Said and Done, and in 2025, with Tom Trumbull, The Power of Choice. In these books, he drew on thinkers with whom we are familiar. Socrates, the unexamined life is not worth living. Or Plato, the worst of all deception is self-deception. Bonhoeffer on gratitude, Mark Twain on laughter, Theodore Roosevelt's call to action, it's not the critic that counts, the credit belongs to the man who is actually in the arena. And many others, some surprising. For me, this is not pop philosophy or self-help. The respect Neil Danaher had earned through life generally, but especially because of the depth of connection so many of us have with football, gave him the platform to talk about MND and to create awareness in the heartfelt hope of helping those who are suffering and will suffer until a cure is found. In doing so, he spoke about the things that matter in a way that resonated so powerfully with millions of Australians. We saw the human reality, that we all die, immediate and real, in Neil Danaher. He invited us to respond. Our hearts went out to him. He challenged us. What will we do in the face of the human condition? Will we extend our hands in love? Neil reminded us of our own understanding and values, many of them he shared. He affirmed those values. Life matters, people matter. He led us. He called us to play on. The timing of his death meant that this year's King's birthday game, which was a cracker, was a chance for thousands to pay tribute to him. 2 days later, almost 10,000 people attended that state funeral that honoured him. For me, the most emotional moments of that ceremony, which I watched on television, came when Jan and their kids, Lauren, Luke, Beck and Ben, spoke, as well as his brother Anthony, on behalf of the wider family. The shots of his brothers and sisters and their partners and their children were moving. And there was Edna, now 92, a grieving mother, a woman whose faith remains deep, her understandings clear, uncomplicated and confident, a woman of action who had lived a life of service and nurtured a magnificent family, including her third child, Neil Francis Danaher, a man whom I never met, but I feel I know. And that was John Harm's very personal reminiscences of Neil Danaher from This Sporting Life from The Monthly.
1: Thank you, Joy. The next article is from The Senior, written by Carla Mascarenhas, and it's titled From Broom to Barrel, The Epic Outback Journey of Bob, 82, and Tom, 18. Bob Montgomery, 82, and his much-adored grandson, Thomas Malcolm, 18, are getting to know each other very well. The pair are currently riding 5,000 kilometres from Broome in Western Australia to Barrel in the New South Wales Southern Highlands to raise vital funds for motor neurone disease, which we'll call MND from now on. When the senior caught up with the duo, they were in Katherine in the Northern Territory. Montgomery was sitting down enjoying a well-earned beer after a 200-kilometre day in the saddle. It's no small feat for someone in their 80s, but Montgomery has always been supremely fit. People ask how I stay so fit, he said. You can do what you put your mind to. I do a lot of dreaming, I think. Why can't I do that? There's usually no reason why you can't. Just keep doing it. Their toughest day so far came on the road to Fitzroy Crossing, where they battled scorching heat and relentless headwinds for over 230 kilometres. We had to spend some time riding behind the support vehicle just to stay upright, Montgomery admitted. We had hoped to stop and set up camp at around 100 kilometres, but Tom was determined to keep going all the way. For Malcolm, a first-year politics and philosophy student at the University of Sydney, the trek is a rare chance to learn more about his beloved papa. When asked what the main lesson has been so far, Malcolm didn't hesitate. Never, ever give up. For the pair, it is a deeply personal journey. Montgomery's cousin, Judith O'Brien, passed away from MND in December 2013, just days before he completed his first charity ride from Katoomba to Port Douglas. She told me, I've had a good life, he said. I've been blessed with two wonderful daughters and four beautiful grandchildren who are all happy and healthy. And if this is my lot, then this is my lot. Witnessing Judith's suffering firsthand changed Montgomery. They don't get a break, and their families suffer with them, he said. We might be riding into headwinds and thinking it's tough, but at the end of the day, we finish, have a couple of beers, and the day's over. For them, it's constant, 24 hours a day, 7 days a week. But he's confident a cure is not far away. We've got the best scientists, he said. We just need to give them the money. Throughout the thousands of kilometres, Montgomery has been passing the time by sharing stories of his childhood with his grandson. By all accounts, it was an upbringing filled with love, though money was tight and everyone had to chip in. We grew up in a little corrugated iron house and didn't even have a refrigerator, he said. Dad would tell us to get a bucket because a hailstorm was coming, so we'd have ice afterwards. Looking back now, it seems unbelievable that that was just life. We never complained. When he wanted to go to the pictures with his friends, his dad encouraged him to get a job with the newspaper man. That work ethic never left him. He has worked in the packaging industry for most of his life, and at 82, he still works 5 days a week, regularly commuting from Barrel to Sydney to help businesses solve logistics woes. He admitted retirement isn't an option after experiencing some financial setbacks over the years, but enjoys meeting new people. You have lots of wins and lots of failures, but I've always believed that when one door closes, another two open, he said. We've had some ups and downs, and I just said to my wife Jenny, well, we'll just start again. Without your family's support, it's hard to come back, but with that support, you can. Keeping the riders fueled is Bob's wife of 59 years, Jenny, who is driving the camper van alongside them, packed with supplies. Montgomery credited the longevity of their marriage, which has blessed them with three children and 10 grandchildren, to mutual respect. The secret is working together, he said. It's all give and take. Most of all, Montgomery hopes that this journey inspires others to keep pushing their own boundaries. The biggest message I'd leave people with is to have a dream and have faith in your dreams, he said. They might seem like crazy dreams, but somehow they can come true. Never give up. No matter what problems you've got, just keep fighting. That was an article titled From Broom to Barrel, The Epic Outback Journey of Bob 82 and Tom 18, written by Carla Mascarenhas, and it's from The Senior.
0: We're about halfway through today's episode of Time of Your Life on Vision Australia Radio. My name is Joy Porter, and keeping me company at the desk today is Kate Cobbold and Charles Cobbold. Kate, your next article is an interesting one about the changes that the government have made recently to the way we will see texts on our mobile phones. And it's entitled, The Government Has Switched On a New Weapon Against Scams.
1: Yes, Joy. And it's written by Jai N from Your Life Choices. Now, your phone may have looked a little different from the start of July, even if you haven't updated it or brought a new device. A quiet change has come into effect that could make it easier to spot suspicious messages before you even open them. Now, most Australians won't notice it straight away, but the next time a text arrives from a business, you might see something new. Now, the new system is designed to make it harder for scammers to impersonate trusted organisations. From the 1st of July, text messages sent using unregistered business sender IDs will be labelled unverified. The change is designed to make it harder for scammers to impersonate trusted organisations and trick Australians into handing over money or personal information. So why does this matter? Well, until now, scammers could easily disguise their texts. They would slap a trusted name like ATO or MyGov at the top and hope you would click. According to the Australian Communications and Media Authority, ACMA, Australians lost nearly 18 million to SMS scams last year. Many of those messages pretended to be from well-known brands. The new SMS sender ID register is part of the government's broader Fighting Scams initiative. Businesses have had since 30th of November 2025 to register, and more than 17,000 sender IDs have already been signed up at no cost. So how does it work in practice? So legitimate businesses register their branded text names with their telecommunications provider. The ACMA then verifies them. If a text arrives from a sender that is not on the register, your phone will place it in the new unverified thread. ACMA spokesperson Samantha York said people should treat those messages with extra caution and avoid clicking links or sharing personal information. Professor Paul Haskell-Dowland, a cybersecurity expert at Edith Cowan University, noted the change boosts protection against criminals pretending to be banks or the ATO. So the good news on scam numbers. The fight against scam numbers have been improving in recent years. According to the ACCC's latest targeting scams report, text messages scam reports fell from 77,365 in 2024 to 29,058 in 2025, and that is a significant drop. Telecommunication companies also blocked more than 153 million scam texts in 2025 alone. Not all unverified messages are scams. Some legitimate businesses simply have not registered yet. However, Mohuddin Hamid, Associate Professor in Cybersecurity at Adelaide University, urged people not to interact with unverified messages. He noted that tax time is a particularly dangerous period for scam texts. Scammers exploit the stress of deadlines, cost of living pressures, and hopes for a good return. His advice is simple. If something looks dodgy, do not interact. If it is genuinely urgent, the sender will call you. So what can you do? If you are a Telstra customer, you can forward suspicious texts to 7 226 to flag them. For everyone, the rules remain the same. Never click links in unexpected texts, never share personal details, and always verify directly with the organisation. So, what are our key takeaways? From the 1st of July 2026, unregistered business texts will appear as unverified on your phone. Australians lost nearly $18 million to SMS scams last year, and this system aims to cut that figure. Not all unverified texts are scams, but treat them with caution and never click links. Tax time is peak period for scammers. Be especially vigilant over the coming weeks. And Telstra customers can forward suspicious texts to 7226. That's 7226. And that was an article titled "The Government Has Switched on a New Weapon Against Scams," written by JN and from Your Life Choices.
0: Thank you, Kate. And now a short review of a very amusing film, which has had a very positive reception. The film's called The Sheep Detective, and this review was written by Velvet Winter from ABC Arts and Culture. From the moment the trailer for The Sheep Detective dropped, it faced an uphill battle. Because how could a movie about a flock of sheep who solve the murder of their shepherd be anything but irritating school holiday cinema filler? But those who had faith were rewarded with a charming and snappy whodunit that is all but guaranteed to delight both children and adults. We don't get to spend much time with George Hardy, played by Hugh Jackman, the doting shepherd who reads his sheep to sleep before he's bumped off by an unseen assailant. Small town cop officer Tim, Nicholas Braun, a masterclass in slapstick, and blow-in journalist Elliot, played by Nicholas Galzin, aren't great shakes at cracking the case. So George's sheep step up to sniff out the killer from a lineup of hilarious subjects. It's a non-stop delight watching wise leader Lily, played by Julia Louis-Dreyfus, a devoted offsider Mopple, played by Chris O'Dowd, guide the flock on a wild goose chase, trying to trick bumbling humans into recognising the clues right in front of their faces. While The Sheep Detectives, with its bright cinematography and perchance for background gags, excels as an entertaining murder mystery, writer Craig Mazin goes further, infusing CGI sheep with real pathos. We see Lily and the gang have a tendency to intentionally forget horrible things, like the death of their shepherd, in an attempt to skip over negative emotions. Through Black Sheep Sebastian, Bryan Cranston, Mazin manages to elegantly untangle grief, memory, and why these are intrinsic aspects of being alive. The sheep detectives shouldn't work, but somehow all the improbabilities add up to a sparkling example of what children's cinema can achieve when it doesn't underestimate its audience. And where can you see it? In selected cinemas and streaming on Prime Video. And that was a review from ABC Arts and Culture, written by Velvet Winter. And just because we've got a few more minutes to finish, earlier in the program today, we were reading about Neil Danaher and many of the quotes that he had lived his life by. So I've got a few quotes on getting older for you. From John Lennon: "Count your age by friends, not years. Count your life by smiles, not tears."

0: And another one, age is simply the number of years the world has been enjoying you. And that one is an anonymous saying on getting older. And from the US comedian George Burns, by the time you're 80 years old, you've learned everything. You only have to remember it.
1: Last article is Words of Advice with Gerald Quigley from The Sun. Exercise or movement? At this time of year, even the most dedicated exerciser can be challenged by cold, dark mornings. So let's shift the focus from exercise to movement. There are many functional movements. They include squats, lunge, bend, core push, pull, and locomotion. It sounds complicated, but when you use stairs, you actually lunge. Opening a door is a push or a pull. Sometimes we forget that simple things we do automatically are actually moving parts of our body. Chair-based exercises offer a safe, effective, and accessible way to improve mobility, strength, and cardiovascular health, even for those with limited mobility. There are lots of options online, but get advice about a program that's suitable for you. And that was Words of Advice with Gerald Quigley from The Sun.
0: And aren't they good words of advice? Thank you, Kate. And that brings our time of your life to an end for this week. I'm Joy Porter, and I was joined today by my co-reader Kate Cobbold and our technical operator Charles Cobbold. We look forward to your company again at the same time next week on Vision Australia Radio, Vision Australia Radio Digital, and online at visionaustraliaradio.org. Until then, bye for now, and do take care.
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1: Hello everyone and welcome to Talking Law on Vision Australia Radio. I'm Judy Mees and I look forward to your company for the next half an hour. Today's program takes a closer look at wills, executors and probate. Where there's a will, there's an executor, the person who manages your estate when you've died. Who do you choose and how can you help smooth their way? Madeleine Heffernan explains more in her article Willing and Able, taken from the extra of Sunday Age of June the 21st. But before we begin, I'd just like to remind you that the advice given here is general in nature. Everyone's circumstances are different. Always seek your own professional advice before making legal or financial decisions. Deaths, like births, happen every day. And when someone dies, it sets off a chain of events. There's grief, of course. Then there's paperwork. Often, the person who has died will have made a will with instructions for how they want their worldly assets distributed. In it, they will have appointed at least one person to ensure their wishes are delivered. This trusted person, called an executor, now has work to do. Once you become an executor, you are the legal representative on earth of the deceased. You stand in their shoes, legally speaking, says Morgan Solomon, director of Perth law firm Solomon Hollett Lawyers. This is a job of incredible legal responsibility and moral responsibility. No pressure then. Being an executor can be a handful. Sometimes a will can be hard to find or it ends up being contested. The person who died might have kept patchy records or none at all, says Mal Gee, head of the estate management at Equity Trustees. We certainly have people who haven't filled out a tax return for 15 years and their affairs might be all over the place. But executors don't have to go it alone. Many people assume that once they are appointed executor, says wills and estate specialist Julia Tonkin, a partner at Maddox law firm, they are personally responsible for understanding tax law, property transfers, superannuation, trust administration, and every other complexity of the estate. In reality, the executor's role is one of oversight and decision-making. They are entitled and often expected to engage lawyers, accountants, financial advisors, and other professionals to assist them. On the upside, taking on the role can be the final act of service to a loved one, even a way to ensure that vulnerable beneficiaries are protected. I haven't found it difficult. I've just found it to be a process, says Steve Burke, a semi-retired IT professional from Melbourne who has been an executor for two family members in the past 5 years. I'm not sure how many more times I want to do it, he laughs. I know, I'm named in my mother's and sister's wills, so if that ever happens, I'll do it. I haven't found it too daunting. I just think it's part of life, so I've accepted it. This explainer does not cover every scenario an executor can encounter, but it does aim to offer some insights into the executor's role. So, the will maker has died. What's an executor's first task? An executor's job is, in essence, to execute the wishes in a person's will. There's no legal requirement to tell someone you've nominated them, but it's ever so helpful if you do. Either way, when the person dies, it won't be long before a solicitor or a family member gets in touch with you. Once you become aware of the death, you need to find the original version of the person's will. That is, not a photocopy, but the one where the signatures have been inked. Top tip, they're often held by a person's solicitor. You also need to be confident it is the most recent will the person made. A dog-eared will dated 1965 might not be a person's last. It is essential to have the original will, says Solomon. If you don't, courts tend to presume the will maker destroyed the original or intended for it not to be found. It will be for you to rebut this. So if all you can find is a copy, then you can sometimes persuade the court that the original was not revoked, just misplaced, if you have enough evidence. The evidence will vary according to your situation. The original will is one of the documents that you or your solicitor will present to the Supreme Court for them to grant you probate, from the Latin probatum, a thing proved, which in effect is a court order to say you can get on with the administration of the estate. You will also need to show the death certificate, an account of the person's assets and liabilities, and the contact details of anyone in the will. We'll come back to probate shortly. For now, willmakers can save their executor a stressful hunt by simply telling them where the original will is stored, as well as by keeping their will reasonably current, reflecting new relationships, for example, and ensuring named executors are still alive, and getting rid of old copies. What if the original can't be found? 5 years ago, Steve Burke and his mother, Patricia, were asked to assume control of the estate of his younger brother, Wayne. The pair couldn't find Wayne's original will. It was quite old, recalls Burke, and my father, who had arranged it for his son, had already passed away, so there was kind of no trace of it. But they had copies and could tell the time frame from the witnesses on it, so we were sure we had the right one. After thorough inquiries, he and his mother hired a lawyer to submit evidence to a court that the copy was his brother's intended will. It pushed out the time it took to administer the estate. It took about 15 months, says Burke. If there is no will, as is the case with nearly half of Australians, a person is known as dying intestate, and a court will appoint someone to administer the estate, which could be an official from the state trustees or the person with the greatest entitlement, depending on state laws. Now, what's the executor's role in organising funerals? This brings us to a second important document, the death certificate. When someone dies, their body will usually go to a funeral director. In most cases, the funeral director will register the death with the state's births, deaths and marriages registry and apply for a death certificate. If not, that job falls to the executor. It's a good idea for an executor to get certified copies of the death certificate, which they can order from the birth, deaths and marriages registry in their state, because they'll need it to administer the person's estate. You'll be asked to produce it in your dealings with all sorts of institutions, such as banks, who will want to secure the accounts against, say, third parties. It also falls to the executor to see to the short-term financial needs of the dead person's family, including sorting out payment for a funeral service and burial or cremation. The National Funeral Directors Association says a basic cremation starts at about $4,000, while a more elaborate burial service can be north of $15,000. Strictly speaking, once they are notified of a death, institutions such as banks will freeze all assets of the dead person until a grant of probate is made by a court. Unless someone had a joint bank account with the deceased, the only person who can access their funds is the executor. Banks will pay from an account directly to the funeral home, says Solomon. If an account balance is small, say less than $10,000, banks will generally allow it to be closed without probate. But if an account has more, banks won't allow release of funds except for the funeral without probate. By the way, willmakers, let your executors and family know the details of any prepaid funeral bonds, an investment product that lets you set aside funds for a funeral, or funeral insurance, which pays a lump sum benefit when you die, that you might have put in place. Executors have to navigate all sorts of practicalities before funds can be distributed from the estate finally. You have this kind of twilight zone where no one can act on anything between the date of death and probate being granted, explains Guy, because nobody really has authority. In this twilight zone, cash flow is a challenge for the executor because there are expenses that are going to continue to be incurred, he says. Or you can rack up debt on behalf of the estate. You can just not pay the council rates and get notice after notice and incur costs, charges and fees. And ultimately, that will come out of the estate once we have assets to spend. The executor might also arrange with creditors, such as schools, to defer payment until funds are available. So how do you pull together a financial inventory? Executors must make a list of the deceased's assets and liabilities at their time of death. This is where we get into hire an accountant or DIY spreadsheet territory. Sometimes it's not knowing what's out there, says Guy. They might have a sports bet account that has $10,000 in it. So how do we get to that? Or cryptocurrency, unless you've got the super pass key, and You need the actual computer that they bought it on sometimes. Willmakers can help their executors by ignoring and ironing out bamboozling financial arrangements and writing down stuff. Ian Bowie, 86, from Bowral in New South Wales, was executor of his mother's estate decades ago. He found it straightforward because his sister, who was his co-executor, had spent time helping their mother put her affairs in order. "My sister really made it very easy for us all," he says. For his part, Bowie has redrafted his end-of-life documents to ensure his children have all the information they will need. He's compiled email contacts, account numbers, passwords, periodic payments, and more. 7 pages of it. "Terrifying to do it," he says, but adds, "I know we have to be careful with who gets to know what, and it can be difficult for oldies to accept loss of capacity as we age, to accept that we need to share information with those we trust, to accept that others may well have to make difficult decisions about ourselves and our property. But we should not make these things harder than they need to be." Bowie has also told his children not to hesitate in getting professional help to manage his estate. As Solomon reminds us, while the executor is legally responsible for getting the tasks of estate administration done, they can delegate. All too often, we have an executor come into our office

employ a gardener or even ask a friend to do it. The executor does not have to actually shoulder the burden, just organise it. Changes flagged in the federal budget in May are for now a watching brief. The government planned to introduce a 30% maximum tax on new discretionary trusts from July 1, 2028, including testamentary trusts, common in wills, where a trust holds assets for a beneficiary. But on Thursday, the Prime Minister announced that testamentary trusts would be excluded from the 30% tax as long as they were established for genuine testamentary purposes. The prudent approach for executors is to seek the professional advice, avoid premature distributions, and treat the position as a watch this space until the final rules are clear, says Tonkin. Sometimes the biggest bugbear for executors is dealing with the many and varied administrative rules of organisation that had a relationship with the deceased. Melbourne man Andrew Cameron has served as an executor for his mother, his partner and a friend, and expects to be executor for his brother. The pace of dealing with institutions could be glacial, he says. What they wanted was provided quickly. They just didn't seem to want to invest in speeding things along. The time it took was outrageous. It took well over a year for a fairly straightforward estate. One tactic to expedite paperwork that he advises, if the place has an office, go there. They can cut through so much more quickly when you're in person. Executors might also have to deal with the person's shareholdings held in registries. People's estates can be complex, and their instructions are often unclear, says a spokesperson for Share Registry Computershare, which has a team to help executors. The magic numbers that share registries will ask for are the shareholder reference number, the SRN, or the holder identification number, the HIN. These are provided to the shareholder at the time they buy the shares and in subsequent documentation. Again, will makers keep records. Where shares are held through a broker or nominee, the executor must work directly with that broker, who is responsible for processing any transfers or sales. Where does superannuation fit in? It doesn't automatically form part of your estate unless it lands with your executor, in super language, your legal personal representative. Super funds vary, so check with yours. With many funds, if you haven't submitted a legally binding nomination, a form that requires two witnesses and which may need to be renewed every few years, depending on your fund, then the super fund decides who to give your money to. With a legally binding nomination, you can direct your money, or percentages of it, to a partner, a child, or a person who has lived with you in a close relationship, known as an interdependent, or to your legal personal representative, but not to friends, siblings, nieces, and nephews, and so on. If you opt to direct your super to your legal personal representative, it is then carved up according to your will, in which you might have named that niece, nephew, or friend. If you do nothing, or you make a non-binding nomination, or you don't fill out the nomination form correctly, the trustee of the super fund can either give the money to one or more of your dependents anyway, a spouse, child, person in an interdependent relationship, or to your legal personal representative, who follows the instructions in your will. What about closing social media accounts? Well, it's not particularly an executor's job. The eSafety Commission has a helpful how-to list for those who wish to do this, as well as advice for the living. As for paper mail, Australia Post provides free mail redirection for deceased estates for up to 12 months. Executors must apply in-store with a copy of probate. Frequent flyer points? People who would like to inherit a family member's frequent flyer points must apply within 12 months of the person's death. Virgin will transfer points if the deceased has left instructions. Another executor task, tracking down the people named in the will. Executors have to use their best endeavours, or they could be liable later if, say, a missing beneficiary surfaces and wants their share. We'll use genealogy businesses to search for people, says Mal Gee. It's easier now than it's ever been. You can use electoral records, Google, Facebook.
Will makers can short-circuit hassle by leaving a note of

0: up-to-date contact details of people named in their will. With a will, death notice, death certificate, financial breakdown and list of contacts in place, the executor or lawyer can apply for probate. But wait, there's something else. The law leaves a window of time for people to contest a will. 6 months after probate in Victoria and Western Australia, for example, and 12 months after death in New South Wales. Executors are required to defend any legal action against the estate with funds from the estate. Typically, the challenges come from people who say the willmaker failed to provide for their necessary maintenance and support, known as family provision, or who argue the will was invalid because it was, say, forged or signed by the willmaker under duress. An executor can be held personally liable if they have gone ahead and distributed funds only to find a successful claim has been made on the estate. All in all, administering an estate can take more than a year. Often we'll meet beneficiaries for the first time, says Gee. It's often the family, the children, and we'll say that this is probably a 12 to 18 month journey that we'll be on before it's all finalised. Once probate is granted and nobody has contested the will, we hit the downhill run. Paying any debts and liabilities, reimbursing any party who has paid an estate expense, lodging any outstanding tax returns, and the executor distributes the estate along with a full account of the administration of the estate to each of the beneficiaries. Then the executor can close the estate accounts and have a stiff gin and tonic. Phew.
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0: On Vision Australia Radio, you're listening to Talking Law. Coming up, we'll let you know how you choose an executor. And finally, so how do you choose an executor? Executors need to be scrupulously honest, organised and patient. They have a legal duty to put the interests of beneficiaries and creditors ahead of their own. They're usually a very small handful of people that you would trust with this, says Solomon. One thing I see more frequently than I should is that there's a very large quantity of people that don't really understand what executorship is, what its actual limitations are. And they have in their heads this idea that being an executor is an open checkbook. And for some, that extends to going so far as to deciding they're going to rewrite the will. Just not doable. It's actually fraud. If an executor messes up, selling property under market value, for example, they can be liable to the beneficiaries for the loss. People don't realise you're appointed as executor in perpetuity, so forever you remain the executor, says Gee. Executors can quit by filing a form to the Supreme Court in their state, preferably before dealing with the estate. Common reasons include that they've moved interstate or overseas, they are too busy, they don't want to deal with family conflict, or they're turning green at the thought of going knee-deep into tax and legal affairs. Appointing a professional executor can reduce tension, speed things up, and ensure the willmaker's wishes are carried out in full. The sting is it costs. Equity trustees charge between $31,000 and $35,000 to administer a typical deceased estate worth between $800,000 and $900,000. It can be confronting for a newly deceased person's family to realise they had appointed a professional to manage their estate, says G. But our obligation is 100% to the testator or the willmaker. We are their voice once they've gone. For those non-professionals who say yes, says Tonkin, remember that the person who appointed you considered you to be someone of sufficient integrity, capability and care to manage their affairs after death. She advises willmakers to reduce the burden on their executor by simplifying their affairs, get rid of redundant accounts, companies or trusts, and ensure any trust deeds and company constitutions have successor provisions in place. How many executors is the right number? Well, one equals a huge workload. Three can lead to deadlocks. They must all agree on decisions unless the will states otherwise. If you can appoint two executors, I think that's a great outcome. They can split the tasks up, says Solomon. But more importantly, it provides a second set of eyes, which both increases the judgment of good decisions, but also stops malfeasance. Are parents better off bypassing their children? Solomon says yes, if they wouldn't be able to get along during the emotional process. If you know that there's going to be this dispute, perhaps don't appoint any of them. Some wills specify that lay executors should be paid for their troubles. For wills that don't, executors can apply to their Supreme Court. Steve Burke did not accept payment for acting as executor for his brother, but hired lawyers and tax agents to ease the workload, paid for by the estate. Burke is doing his mother's estate by himself this time and expects to finalise it later this year. Shortly after selling her house, and I've heard of things dragging out for years with unknown beneficiaries or challenges, but we haven't had any of those things, so it's been relatively straightforward. He suggests anyone appointed as an executor to take it small bites at a time. His mother had her affairs in order. The family knew where her important documents were kept. For people who have elderly parents, it's probably worth getting in front of the curve in terms of paperwork and so on, so you know where stuff is before people pass away. The experience has certainly prompted him to prepare for his own demise. My family knows where all our paperwork is. I've encouraged my kids to do the same. I've helped my sister and brother to update their will. So yes, it has prepped me well. Once again, the advice given here is general in nature. Everyone's circumstances are different. Always seek your own professional advice before making legal or financial statements. And that article, Willing and Able, The Final Paper Trail, How to Make Your Executor's Job Easier, was taken from the Sunday Age of June the 21st, and it was written by Madeline Heffernan. And I now have a short message from Vision Australia Radio. 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
10: 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I'm Junita Moore, and reading with me today is John Hocking. The information provided in this program does not constitute financial product advice, and listeners should consider obtaining independent advice before making any financial decisions. No responsibility is accepted for any loss arising, including due to negligence, from anyone acting or refraining from acting as a result of this program. And we turn, first of all, to pages 70 and 71, the section with Pam Walkley, Real Estate. The heading, Cast the Net Wider. Looking beyond city limits delivers rewards for potential homeowners. The growing number of Australians struggling to become homeowners will welcome a report showing the regional hubs, many within commuting distance of major cities and with other positive economic features, that are more affordable options for first home buyers. It will also interest older people looking to buy a cheaper home to free up cash for a better retirement lifestyle, as well as investors who don't have the sums needed to invest in big cities. And under the side heading Smart Moves, 10 regional local government areas across Queensland, New South Wales, Victoria and Tasmania were designated as affordable buys in PRD Real Estate's 2026 Smart Moves Regional Edition Report. Five criteria drove the report's findings. 1. Affordability compared to the state capital. 2. Sales and growth. 3. Rental yield. 4. The local unemployment rate. And 5. The planned development in the area. The full report is available at prd.com.au. Looking beyond price was key to ensuring regions were viable for buyers, according to PRD Chief Economist Dizwati Madiasmo. These areas are turning into more sustainable and insulated economic hubs because of the commercial and infrastructure activity planned, she says. And with more people now working some days a week from home, buying a house close to work is not as important as it once was. Purchasing in a regional area with job opportunities, infrastructure and lower prices also means lower debt commitments, added Madiasmo. The Central Coast LGA, north of Sydney, was one of the areas singled out. It offers houses at almost half the price of those in the capital, with a median house price of $925,000 at the end of 2025, compared with $1.76 million in Sydney. It's a well-established coastal region valued for its scenic beaches and surrounding national parks, with good road and rail transport links to Sydney and Newcastle. Over a period of 10 years to 2025, the area recorded strong median house price growth of 76.2%, while remaining significantly more affordable than Sydney, according to the report. Over the past 12 months, median house prices increased by a modest 0.6%, contributing to a more sustainable environment for first home buyers. However, with economic momentum building and limited housing stock, buying conditions may tighten as demand accelerates. Two other New South Wales regions made the cut: the Mid-Coast LGA, north of Newcastle, with a $750,000 median house price, end of 2025, and Shoalhaven LGA on the south coast, where the median house price sat at $865,000 in December 2025. Shoalhaven's unemployment rate of 3.3% is below the Australian average of 4.2%. House sales increased by 18.5%, while median house prices rose by 2.5% over 2025. Despite this growth, median house prices remain approximately 50.8% more affordable than Sydney Metro, supporting continued buyer demand, says the report. The Mid-Coast, renowned for its beaches, lakes and relaxed coastal lifestyle, recorded population growth of 4.3% over the past 5 years, reflecting its increasing appeal, particularly for retirement living, which remains a key driver of the local economy, the report says. Three Victorian regions have been included: the Bendigo LGA, the Geelong LGA and the City of Casey LGA. Bendigo, a former gold rush city in central Victoria, has the lowest median house price of the three, at $610,000, compared with the Melbourne median of $1.11 million at the end of 2025. Bendigo is accessible to Melbourne by rail and road within 2 hours. Investment conditions across the Bendigo LGA remain compelling, says the report. Average rental yields were 3.9% for houses at the end of 2025, well above Melbourne Metro's 3%, while units achieved an average yield of 5.2%, also outperforming Melbourne Metro's 4.4%. Known as Victoria's second city, Geelong offers great lifestyle options as well as houses with a median price tag of about $700,000, 37% less than Melbourne, and it's only about an hour's commute to the capital by either road or rail. The area offers first home buyers and first-time investors low-cost entry into a proven growth location, says the report. Casey, a major growth corridor southeast of Melbourne, recorded a median house price of $765,000 as at December 2025. Spreading from the Dandenong Ranges in the north to the shoreline of Western Port in the south, it's Victoria's most populous municipality and has recorded high population growth of 11.4% over the past 5 years. Major towns include Berwick, Cranbourne, Endeavour Hills, Hallam, Hampton Park and Nar Warren. The Launceston LGA, which includes Tasmania's second largest city, offers the cheapest median of all the areas identified in the report: $575,000 at the close of 2025. This is significantly less than in the capital, Hobart, where the median sat at $767,451 in December 2025. A steady regional market with tightening supply conditions is how the report categorises Launceston. It recorded a falling unemployment rate in 2025 and house sales grew by 20.4%, while the median price rose 4.5%. Over the 10 years to 2025, median house prices grew 115.4%. Back on the mainland, Queensland has three of the most affordable areas: on the far north coast, the Cairns region had a median house price of $745,000 at the end of 2025. In Toowoomba, an inland hub in the southeast, the median house price was $769,000. And in Ipswich, a major regional centre within the Greater Brisbane area, the median price reached $801,450. At the same time, Brisbane's median was $1.17 million. All these areas have recorded strong population growth over the past 5 years. 11.7% in Ipswich, 7% in Toowoomba and 5.1% in Cairns. Apart from considering regional living as a way of getting a foothold in the property market, first home buyers should make sure they are taking full advantage of any government schemes on offer. And that was Pam Walkley's real estate offering from pages 70 and 71, the heading Cast the Net Wider.
8: And our next article is an article on page 56. It's an article by Vanessa Walker, the article Fair Go. Haida Chakra is the director of Melbourne Family Law Lawyers and Collective Family Law Group, Chakra. She regularly advises on complex family law matters with a focus on achieving practical outcomes for couples during separation and a dispute. And here we answer 10 important questions that anyone facing a relationship breakdown will want to be across. Number one, when a relationship ends, what does Australian family law take into account when dividing assets and debts? Australian family law doesn't simply split assets down the middle. The court considers the financial and non-financial contributions each person made and looks at their future needs. Contributions can include factors such as how much money you made and whether you came into the relationship with property or superannuation, but it also includes raising children and running the household. Then the court will decide whether one person will have more of a need for future funds. For instance, they may have a lower earning capacity or be the primary carer of a child. The courts will work out how much each person will receive as an overall percentage of the asset pool. And number two, what are the best legal tools for protecting personal assets before a relationship or marriage breaks down? Get a prenup. In Australia, we call this a binding financial agreement. These agreements allow couples to decide in advance how assets, debts, and sometimes spousal maintenance will be handled if they separate in the future. When properly drafted and executed, they can remove the uncertainty of litigation later. And number three, do prenups or binding financial agreements really work in Australia, and who should consider getting one? Binding financial agreements absolutely can work in Australia, but they need to be done properly. The legislation sets out strict requirements, including that both parties receive independent legal advice. They can be useful for couples who simply want certainty. The key point is that they are a risk management tool. It's a bit like buying insurance. And number four, what financial mistakes do people commonly make before or during separation that end up costing them later? One common mistake I see is when one party has very little insight into the financial affairs of their relationship. They don't know what bank accounts they have, who their accountant is, or understand the bank loans and mortgages that they have signed. When relationships break down, access to documents can quickly become difficult. Bank records, superannuation statements, loan documents, and tax returns are incredibly important later. And number five, if one partner brought more money or assets into the relationship, are they guaranteed to keep them? And the answer is no. There is absolutely no guarantee that you'll keep them. In fact, it is more likely to be the opposite. Over time, the significance of those initial contributions can diminish. If both parties build a life together, raise children and combine finances, the court may view the relationship as a joint enterprise. The longer the relationship and the more intertwined the finances become, the less decisive those starting positions tend to be. And number six, How are joint debts, credit cards and personal loans treated when a couple separates? Debts are treated as part of the asset pool, just like assets. An important point to understand is that a court order does not change the contract with the lender. If both names are on a loan or on a credit card, that creditor can pursue both parties, and they will. This is why refinancing or restructuring debts as part of a settlement is often necessary to truly separate financial ties. And number 7, what can someone do if they discover debts have been taken out in their name without their knowledge? The court can consider whether a debt should properly be attributed to one party rather than the other. If a partner incurred a debt secretly and for their own purposes, the court may adjust the property settlement to account for that. The sooner the issue is identified and addressed, the better. And number 8, what should someone do first if they suspect their partner is hiding money or moving assets? If there is a risk that assets are being moved or spent, the court has the power to make urgent orders to preserve the asset pool, and in extreme cases, that can include freezing bank accounts or preventing the sale of property. The key is to act early and get legal advice before the situation escalates. And number 9, can one partner drain a joint account before separation, and what legal options are available if that happens? Now, technically, if both parties have access to a joint account, either of them can withdraw funds. If this happens, the person who withdrew the money may effectively have it counted against their share. To avoid this mess, it's best to ensure that upon separation, joint accounts require dual signatures. And number 10, what happens to the family home if, during separation, one person wants to sell and the other does not? If the parties cannot agree, the court has the power to order that the home be sold. In some situations, one party may instead refinance the property and buy out the other's interest. The court ultimately focuses on what is practical and fair, in particular where children are involved and housing stability becomes a key consideration. And that was an article on pages 56 and 57. It was entitled A Fair Go, and the article was by Vanessa Walker.
10: On Vision Australia Radio and across the Reading Radio Network, you're listening to selected readings from the June 2026 issue of Money Magazine. And we turn now to pages 78 and 79, an article by Vita Palestrant on Super, and this will be read in two parts. The title, Playing Catch-Up. Time to get your contributions in order as June 30 is fast approaching. Unused cap amounts since the 2020-21 financial year may be used provided your total super balance was less than $500,000 at June 30, 2025, says Colin Lewis, head of strategic advice at Fitzpatrick's Advice Partners. If you make a personal deductible contribution, you must provide your fund with a notice of intent to claim a tax deduction and have it acknowledged, normally around tax time. But if you're planning on starting a pension, rolling over or withdrawing the contribution, it must be done first, so don't wait. He points out that if you're between 67 and 74 years of age, and want to make a deductible contribution, you must meet the work test. 40 hours of gainful employment in 30 days. If you won't meet this test but met it in 2024-25 and had a total super balance below $300,000 at June 30, 2025, then you may contribute under the work test exemption, provided you haven't used this exemption before. Under the side heading Non-Concessional Caps, you can make non-concessional contributions up to age 74, and there's no work test, but you cannot contribute if your total super balance was $2 million or more at June 30, 2025. If your total super balance was less than $1.76 million at June 30, 2025, you were younger than 75 on July the 1st and not already in a bring forward period, you may contribute up to $360,000. If it was between $1.76 and $1.88 million, then it's $240,000 contribution. Unlike concessional contributions, there's no tax saving in making a non-concessional contribution. They just allow you to invest in super's low-tax environment. So you can leave making this type of contribution until closer to or after retirement, but before age 75, as there is no work test, says Lewis. The end of the financial year is fast approaching. If you haven't already put your plans into action to boost your super and save on tax, it's time to get cracking. Do this every year and you'll never look back. Lewis says the lead-up to June 30 is a good time to reconcile things financially. The benefit of voluntary pre-tax concessional contributions is tax savings. Instead of income being taxed at your marginal rate of up to 47%, including the Medicare levy, the contribution will be taxed at 15%. The difference between your marginal tax rate and 15% is the tax benefit. For low to middle income wage earners earning less than $62,488, it's still worthwhile because an after-tax non-concessional contribution will get you a government co-contribution. To get the maximum $500 contribution, you must contribute $1,000 and earn less than $47,488. Under the side heading Good Planning, for wage earners making regular salary sacrifice contributions is attractive. From an investment perspective, you're implementing dollar cost averaging, which is a powerful way to invest, says Lewis. From an administrative or disciplined viewpoint, it's set and forget. Nevertheless, it's important to review your salary sacrifice arrangement annually. As your salary, family budget plus the pre-tax concessional contributions cap may change. The cap for concessional or before-tax contributions is $30,000, including your employer's super contributions. The cap for non-concessional or after-tax contributions is $120,000. For people with earnings and concessional contributions greater than $250,000, an additional 15% tax applies to the contributions exceeding that amount. Also ensure your personal details are up to date, he says. Make sure your super death benefit nominations with your super fund are current, especially if there's been a significant event during the year, like a relationship breakdown. Most funds have a 3-year shelf life on their binding death benefit nominations, meaning you don't want your nomination to have expired and rendered worthless because you haven't kept it up to date. Lewis says good financial planning is a year-round consideration, not just a June 30 event. Ideally, you should be reviewing things more regularly than purely in June. The earlier you start, the better off you become in retirement. The power of compound interest means that you'll have more come retirement.
8: And continuing this article, we're now moved on to page 79 and the subheading Avoid Pitfalls. A good place to start is to check your super account to establish what extra contributions you can make, says Marissa Broom, a certified financial planner and principal of Wealth Advice. If your account has taken a hit because of the war in the Middle East, don't panic. If the balance is lower, it doesn't necessarily mean you're in a bad investment. We're in a period of extreme volatility. If you switch to cash now, you'll never get that money back. You'll miss out when the markets eventually settle down and start going up again. But for those close to retirement, it's worth asking their fund to direct all new contributions into cash so they can avoid locking in any potential losses. We encourage people 1 to 2 years out from retirement to build up a cash balance, so if an event like this happens, they don't have to worry because they've built up cash reserves that they can draw on for their retirement income stream. Broome also advises people to check all the contributions that they have made during the 2025-26 year so that they don't exceed contribution caps. Sometimes contributions intended for the previous year land up in this financial year. Be mindful of the timing of your employer's contributions. Your payslips might say that contributions have come out every fortnight or every month, but your employer is only obligated to make them on a quarterly or monthly basis. Payday super doesn't come into force until July the 1st this year, when the super will go in on the day that you get paid, she says. That lag may mean some of last year's contributions went into the fund this financial year. Check when contributions hit your account. It will tell you how much super you can contribute this year. Broome says you should also consider what investment options are right for you. If you're young, even though the market is volatile, there's nothing wrong with being in a high growth option because you're not going to get access to your super until you're at least 60. If you're older, the decision about putting current contributions into a more conservative investment option isn't a bad strategy. If you're in a self-managed super fund, that's an SMSF, is it still fit for purpose? I'm increasingly seeing older people who were more than capable 20 years ago of managing an SMSF but aren't capable now. And for some people, an SMSF is the right structure, but many are sitting in those structures for the wrong reasons. They may have had their own business, owned the premises in the past, and have had their SMSF sitting in cash for the past 10 years. Would you want a 2% return as opposed to a 12% return from a larger super fund? And that was an article. It was on pages 78 and 79. It was an article by Vita Palestrant entitled Playing Catch Up.
10: And to page 29 now, cheers with an aperitivo. The Four Pillars Bloody Shiraz Gin, the 700ml bottle, $84. Your favourite pre-dinner tipple combined with Victorian grapes? The result of an experiment that paid off for Four Pillars Distillery. It's rare dry gin steeped with local Shiraz grapes, a winning combo with a cult following. And that's cheers from page 29.
8: And that completes our readings from the June 2026 issue of Money Magazine. 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
17: The first article was published on Guardian Online on Thursday, the 15th of January. In a world going to hell, investors are flocking to gold. Australia could have had much more of it. This was written by Greg Jericho. A decision to sell two-thirds of Australia's gold reserves in the 1990s is starting to look like a bad one as global uncertainty reigns. So far this month, Donald Trump has ordered a military incursion into Venezuela and the capture of its leader, announced that he's ready to take Greenland, warned Cuba, Colombia and Mexico that they too are in his sights, and told the New York Times that the only thing holding him back is his own morality. He's now ordered the Justice Department to open an investigation into the head of the Federal Reserve, Jerome Powell, all the while appearing to fall asleep during meetings. What a year, huh? Unsurprisingly, this has led to a fair degree of investor skittishness. Uncertainty is the watchword, given the biggest economy in the world is being run by a somnolent autocrat who is the pettiest grudge holder in world history. As a result, despite the level of economic policy uncertainty in the US falling since the madness of last year's tariff announcements, it remains three times higher than when Trump won the election in November 2024. Essentially, investors and anyone trying to work out what could happen to US policy might as well consult a magic eight ball. When things get uncertain, investors look for safety, and gold is generally regarded as the safest bet. Earlier this week, the price of gold surpassed $4,600 an ounce for the first time. That's about 73% higher than it was when Trump took office 14 months ago. That price increase is faster than during the pandemic, when the global economy shut down, faster than during the GFC, when the US banking sector collapsed, and faster than after September 11. The only time the price of gold has risen quicker than during Trump's first 14 months in power is during the 1973 OPEC crisis and the 1979 oil crisis after the Iranian Revolution. Somewhat ironically, this uncertainty has indirectly benefited the Australian government. Australia is the third biggest producer of gold in the world, and when gold prices rise, so too does the value of Australia's gold exports. So great has been the increase in the gold price that it is close to becoming Australia's second biggest export, likely to overtake LNG and coal. That means gold companies in Australia are paying much more corporate tax than expected. This was noted in last month's mid-year economic and fiscal outlook. The MIOFO increased corporate tax revenue by $4.3 billion in 2025-26. A big reason was a near-term increase in mining profits, reflecting higher bulk commodity and gold prices. So indirectly, the government is better off through higher taxes, but directly as well, because the Reserve Bank holds a lot of gold, about 80 tons of it. As a result, the value of its gold reserve assets has risen from $9.6 billion in December 2024 to $15.7 billion last month, a nice 64% increase. It makes the value of the RBA's gold assets higher now than ever before. But it could have been a lot more. In 1997, the RBA, with then Treasurer Peter Costello's full support, sold two-thirds of its gold reserves, 167 tonnes of the 250 tonnes it held. The RBA argued that gold wasn't really increasing in value much, and a lot of other central banks were selling their gold, because the gold standard was dead. Costello was quite proud of this move, noting in an answer to Parliament that the reinvested proceeds should yield higher annual profits for the Reserve Bank than if they'd been retained as gold. And for a while that would have been the case. During the mining boom, as the value of other investments soared, it seemed that selling the gold was a smart idea. But once those gains were wiped away during the GFC, it was clear any advantage gained from selling the gold was more to do with good luck than good management. The value of 167 tonnes of gold in December was worth about 33 billion Australian dollars, much more than the roughly $2.5 billion from the sale of the 167 tonnes of gold back in 1997. If they invested it on average across all the non-gold assets the RBA holds, they would now be worth $9.6 billion. That means the 1997 gold sale has left the RBA's assets about $23.4 billion worse off. Not the greatest decision ever made. Now sure, neither Costello nor the RBA could have predicted Trump. But gold has always been about the safe long-term investment. And in a world going to hell, I suspect the RBA, like other investors, would like to have a bit more safety. And that opinion piece, In a World Going to Hell, Investors Are Flocking to Gold, Australia Could Have Had Much More of It, was written by Greg Jericho, who is a Guardian columnist and chief economist at the Australia Institute. This next article was written by Jodie Wilson and appeared in The Guardian Online on Wednesday, the 14th of January. We are overwhelmed with stuff. How do we say enough in this world of abundance? When you subtract what's superfluous, you're left with the essentials, the things that really matter to you. 10 years ago, a postie delivered 8 packages to my door. Each one contained something for me to photograph and promote on social media, and the pile felt ominous. Too much stuff, too much obligation. I was disgusted by the excess. A few years later, my partner and I sold 80% of our belongings and moved into a caravan to go on a road trip around the country with our 4 children. I think this is called overhauling your life, when you subtract what's superfluous so that you're left with the essentials, the things that really matter. Another word for it is enoughness. Take what you need, leave the rest. A countercultural concept in 2026. After a shift to van life and 2 slow years on the road, we eventually settled in a small town in rural Lutruwita, Tasmania. We bought a house, got a dog, and enrolled the kids in school. People were interested in our choices. They were curious about one particular thing. How had I held on to the lessons I'd learned? What they were really asking was, how have I prevented my life from filling back up again? Simplicity is intriguing because it's a radical choice in a world that promotes more. From a neurological perspective, it's innately difficult because it goes against our primal instincts. We have a scarcity mindset, so our brain thinks, I'd better get this now because it might not be there later. How does it play out in a modern world of abundance? We're gorging on food, stuff, and the infinite scroll of information and entertainment. Our brain is full, which makes us feel overwhelmed and exhausted. We all know this feeling. Too many mental tabs open, too many obligations and to-dos, The pressure to keep going and keep up in a world that makes us question whether we're good enough, whether we're doing enough. How do we even start living more simply, more sufficiently, when there's so much to strip away? I'm not saying to take a red pen to your life and cut out the crap, but considering most of us have decision fatigue, using enoughness as a lens for our decision making can be helpful. It prompts small but significant changes. How much do you buy? What you buy? How much time you spend chasing what you don't have and pining for what may never be yours? There is a ghastly amount of stuff that already exists in the world, and the donation pile at the op shop in January is a permanent reminder. I know I'll contribute to it this year, like I do every year, and I'll walk away defeated and disappointed. I know I can use this to steer my decisions, but I also have to be practical. When we buy something new, or new to us, we experience a dopamine hit that makes us feel good even if it's fleeting. The ease of this transaction momentarily pulls us away from our niggling doubts and fears. It's a distraction from everything that feels too hard. And when uncertainty is rife, it's more pleasurable to indulge in what is predictable and comforting. We are human, and this is our nature. There's nothing bad about chasing a hedonistic life, but rarely do we consider the burden of what we own, the obligations we have, the need to work or pay for what we want. The root word of thrift is thrive, and it's true that there is a quiet, reverberating, even joyous energy when we mend what's broken, use what we've got, grow something from seed and borrow what we can. As writer and psychologist Andrew Solomon says, the opposite of depression is not happiness, it's vitality. I know that living simply is easy in a caravan where you only carry what is purposeful. In a three-bedroom house, there is much more leeway, and so my life often feels like it's defined by odd socks, overflowing washing baskets, and precariously stacked dirty dishes. And yet my children are bowerbirds, and we exist alongside their miscellaneous accoutrements, small piles of ephemera decorating surfaces. I know these things are not liabilities, as the work of life is also the proof of life. But still, I want to normalise the simple things that help me practically apply enoughness in my everyday life. Outfit repeating, buying pre-loved, using up all the food in the fridge, weekly library visits, planting and tending a garden. Rest. When you subtract what you can, you create breathing space, and we all need more of that. And that opinion piece appeared on The Guardian Online on Wednesday, the 14th of January. We are overwhelmed with stuff. How do we say enough in this world of abundance? It was written by Jodie Wilson, who is a health journalist and

On Vision Australia Radio, you're listening to Comment is Free. We continue our readings. The next article, The Perils of Perfectionism and Why Good Enough Should Be Your Goal, is written by Jill Straker and Jackie Winship, and it appeared in The Guardian Online Australia on Monday the 19th of January. Healthy striving, a flexible wish to improve, accept limits and understands that error is integral to mastery. New Year's resolutions are catnip for perfectionism. Each January, we are invited to reinvent ourselves as fitter, more productive, more virtuous, with the rollover of the calendar offering us a clean slate and a chance to correct our flaws. While reasonable goals for modest self-improvement can be healthy, when these resolutions are perfectionistic, they become all-or-nothing tests of our self-worth. Make a mistake, miss a day at the gym, and the whole project collapses in a spiral of self-reproach. But the problem is not your willpower, it is perfectionism itself. Perfectionism has a good public face, but it frequently masks painful private struggles. In the therapy room, it is a foe to be vanquished if our patients are to live happier and more authentic lives. The challenge is that perfectionism tends to masquerade as diligence and achievement. Who wouldn't want to do things properly, to high standards, to the best of their ability? Perfectionists thus generally wish to rid themselves of the negative consequences of this trait, anxiety, depression, and burnout, but not to lower their standards. This is hardly surprising given that perfectionism is often rewarded and praised and thus positively reinforced. Yet beneath the surface, it is often less about excellence than about fear. Perfectionism is associated with the pursuit of quality, but it is more accurately characterized by a fear of failure. Healthy striving, a flexible wish to improve and to do a good job, is not the same as perfectionism, which tends to be rigid, driven by anxiety and unrelenting self-criticism. It thrives on shame. Any flaw or mistake is taken as evidence of personal defectiveness. And because perfection is unattainable, the perfectionist is condemned to chronic dissatisfaction and fear of exposure. This fear of failure can paradoxically result in behaviours that limit success. Procrastination is strongly associated with perfectionism. If something cannot be done perfectly, it is safer not to do it at all, and the belief that a task must be done perfectly can induce overwhelm, leading to paralysis and avoidance. Furthermore, perfectionists struggle to finish tasks as they are never deemed adequate. These problems are captured in the warning, commonly attributed to Voltaire, to not let the perfect be the enemy of the good. Even when perfectionism results in high achievement, it brings only fleeting satisfaction. A nagging fear often remains that the work is not as good as others think and that its flaws will soon be discovered. This was the case for Julie. Julie is a fictitious amalgam to exemplify many similar cases that we see. The therapist is a fictional amalgam of both authors. A 37-year-old academic who sought therapy for chronic exhaustion and escalating anxiety related to her work. She was well regarded by colleagues and consistently received positive feedback, even winning awards for her research. Yet Julie described feeling that she was only one mistake away from being exposed as inadequate. She spent hours rewriting lectures and replayed minor missteps late into the night. The therapist noticed that Julie framed her self-worth only in terms of her performance. I am only acceptable if I perform perfectly. Together, they traced this belief back to childhood experiences in which positive attention from her parents had been closely tied to achievement. Mistakes had not been punished overtly, but they had been met with disappointment and disconnection. Over time, Julie had developed an internal representation of this dynamic, an inner voice that constantly harassed her about perceived failures and drove her to work harder. Therapy with Julie was tricky because she was desperately afraid of lowering her unrelenting standards. She was also invested in doing therapy

0: perfectly and feared disappointing the therapist. This put her in a challenging position, given that the goal of therapy was for her to be more self-compassionate, flexible with her standards and prepared to tolerate failures. Over time, and with the support of a therapist who recognised her value as a person, Julie was able to differentiate between good enough and perfect. As she cut back on her excessive work habits, she noticed that her colleagues still respected her and her students continued to benefit, even when a lecture wasn't perfectly prepared. She began sleeping better, and there was a gradual reduction in her anxiety. She was surprised to find that her connection with her students and other staff improved as a result, and that work became a happier place for her. Sadly, perfectionists like Julie face an uphill battle in the modern world. Social media provides an endless stream of flawless bodies, exemplary parenting, and productivity hacks. Students absorb the message that missteps can derail their future. KPIs rule the workplace. Being simply good enough can feel like a moral failure. Appropriate experimentation and learning from mistakes are thus discouraged at the expense of innovation, curiosity, and creativity. None of this is an argument against standards, care, or responsibility. The challenge is to reclaim healthy striving from perfectionism's grip. Healthy striving accepts limits and understands that error is integral to mastery. In The Gifts of Imperfection, Brené Brown emphasises that healthy striving is self-focused. How can I improve? And distinct from perfectionism, which is other-focused. What will they think? The antidote to perfectionism would be to treat the new year not as a demand for transformation, but as an invitation to experiment, set modest and attainable goals, be compassionate and encouraging when you hit a road bump, pivot when needed, and accept that our flaws deepen our humanity. Professor Jill Straker and Dr. Jackie Winship are co-authors of The Talking Cure. Jill also appears on the podcast Three Associating, in which relational psychotherapists explore their blind spots. And that was The Perils of Perfectionism and Why Good Enough Should Be Your Goal from The Guardian Online Australia on the 19th of January. And now from The Guardian Online Australia of the 21st of January, Tech Bros Have Made Us Lonely. I'm Fighting Back by Getting Off Social Media and Talking to Strangers by Jess Harwood. Connections can be found anywhere, the local cafe, the dog park, and community events. Recently, I was asked to leave an ultrasound clinic because I had chatted too long with a couple I had just met in the waiting room. We struck up a conversation after the lovely lady complimented me on my skirt. I could have said thanks and returned to my phone, but instead I made a conscious decision to put it away and be open to a new connection. The conversation uncovered many delightful facts about them both and spanned many topics: theatre, travel, politics, and even the ancient Irish origins of bards and their modern equivalents. Very deep for ultrasound clinic chit-chat. At 5:05 p.m, the receptionist came over to politely ask us to leave. The clinic staff had already gone home, and we had lost track of time. After our conversation, I felt something I have rarely ever felt after typing out a message to someone on social media. Light, happy, connected. Last year, experts created the first ever guidelines to combat loneliness. Shockingly, the health impacts of social isolation are much worse than sedentary living and obesity, and it kills the same number of people as smoking. I can't help thinking about the role of technology in this, partly because of my own social media use. Somehow, we have ceded our public forums to tech billionaires who control our social interactions. We are increasingly siloed, addicted to online spaces and lonely thanks to them. Now they even want us to have AI companions for friends and confidants. I want to take back the power of social connection for myself, so I've started to make more time for conversations with people I don't know in the actual public forums I wander through in life. At the local cafe, public square, community events, the dog park. Seeing this as a strike against the Zuckerbergs and Musks of the world gives me the confidence to do it. Take that, tech bros. I'm going to speak with a real person offline. In fact, I'm trying to talk to as many people as my time allows. Last year, I started running women's history walking tours in Sydney with She Shapes History. It's been one of the best decisions I've made. I take 16 people I don't know on a journey to meet dozens of incredible women from Sydney's past, and I'm positively buzzing afterwards. The power of people and good conversation is real. Becoming a tour guide to increase your social interactions might sound a bit extreme for some. Luckily, there are many other situations where we're literally surrounded by people and just need to seize the opportunity for a quick exchange. Recently, I went to the cricket, where we sat for 8 hours next to dozens of people we didn't know staring at the field. Personally, I would have found it weird if we sat there for the whole day and ignored them all. Luckily, our neighbours were friendly, and for me, the chat was as good as the game. I learned a lot. For example, the special balloon that was doing a tour of the stadium was, in fact, a blown-up condom. I now know how to locate the slips on the field and that Rolls-Royce makes jet engines. That fact might be useful at trivia one day. Maybe you don't want to talk about jet engines, and I hear you. Life is overwhelming. Sometimes you can't stop while you're juggling kids, grocery shopping or work. I'm not saying to make time whenever someone wants to talk. Just maybe when you have capacity and someone you don't know opens up to you, linger for a minute and see what happens. The most important thing I've been reminded of recently is that having community is not always convenient. It can be annoying, time-consuming. It takes real effort and you're not always guaranteed a good interaction. But putting yourself out there is the price for belonging and feeling connected. It's worth the effort, and having a little natter sure beats scrolling on your phone. Do it because the tech bros don't want you to. Jess Harwood is an Australian, Indian and British comic artist and women's history tour guide living in Sydney. And that was Tech Bros Have Made Us Lonely, I'm Fighting Back, by getting off social media and talking to strangers. And it appeared in The Guardian online on Wednesday the 21st of January.
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0: Dances with Wolves, written by Michael Blake, read by Anne Keller. Suddenly she remembered their first meeting, clear as if it were yesterday. Riding back half-conscious, her blood all over him. She remembered the safety she had felt, his arm around her back, her face pressed against the strange-smelling fabric of his jacket. Now she was understanding what it meant. She understood that what she felt now was what she felt then. Then it had only been a seed, buried and out of sight, and she hadn't known what it had meant. But the Great Spirit knew. The Great Spirit had let the seed grow. The Great Spirit, in all its great mystery, had encouraged the seed to life every step of the way. That feeling she had, that feeling of safety, she knew now that it was not the safety felt in the face of an enemy, or a storm, or an injury. It was not a physical thing at all. It was a safety she had felt in her heart. It had been there all along. The rarest of all things in this life has happened, she thought. The Great Spirit has brought us together. She was reeling with the wonder of how it had all come to pass when she heard a gentle lapping of water a few feet away. He was squatting on a little patch of beach, splashing water on his face in a slow, unhurried way. He looked at her, and without bothering to wipe at the water dripping down his face, he smiled, just like a little boy. "Hello," he said. "I was at the fort." He said this as if they had been together all their lives. She replied in the same way. "I know. Can we make some talk?" "Yes," she said. "I was waiting to do that." Voices sounded in the distance near the top of the trail. "Where should we go?" he asked. "I know a place." She got quickly to her feet and, with Dances with Wolves a step or two behind, led him to the old side path she had taken the day Kicking Bird asked her to remember the white tongue. They walked in silence, surrounded by the soft plod of their footsteps, the rustling of willows, and the singing of the birds who infested the brakes. Inside, their hearts were pounding with the suspicion of what was about to happen and the suspense of where and when it would take place. The secluded clearing where she had recalled the past finally opened to them. Still silent, they sat down cross-legged in front of the big cottonwood that faced the river. They could not speak. All other sound seemed to stop. Everything was still. Stands with a fist dipped her head and saw a rent in the seam of his trouser leg. His hand was resting there, halfway up his thigh. "They are torn," she whispered, letting her fingers lightly touch the tear. Once her hand was there, she could not move it. The little fingers lay together, unmoving. As if guided by some outside force, their heads came together softly. Their fingers entwined. The touching was rapturous as sex itself. Neither could have retraced the sequence of how it happened, but a moment later they were sharing a kiss. It wasn't a big kiss, just a brushing, and then a slight pressing together of their lips, but it sealed the love between them. They placed their cheeks together, and as each nose filled with the smell of the other, they fell into a dream. In the dream they made love, and when they had finished and were lying side by side beneath the big cottonwood, Dances with Wolves looked into her eyes and saw tears. He waited a long time, but she wouldn't speak. "Tell me," he whispered. "I'm happy," she said. "I'm happy the Great Spirit has let me live this long." "I have the same feeling," he said, his eyes welling. She pressed tightly against him and then began to cry. He held her hand as she wept, unafraid of the joy that was running down her face. They made love all afternoon, having long talks in between. When shadows finally began to fall across the clearing, they sat up, both sensing they would be missed if they stayed much longer. They were watching the glint on the water when he said, "I talked to Stone Calf. I know why you ran off that day, the day I asked if you were married." She rose up then and extended her hand. He took it, and she pulled him to his feet. "I had a good life with him. He went away from me because you were coming. That is how I see it now." She led him out of the clearing, and they started back, clinging to each other as they walked. When they were within hearing of the faint voices calling from the village, they halted to listen. The main trail was just ahead. With a squeeze of their hands, the lovers slipped intuitively into the willows, and as if it would help them to get through the coming night of separation, they came together again, making it fast as a hurried goodbye kiss. A step or two more from the main path leading up to the village, they stopped once more, and as they embraced, she whispered in his ear, "I'm in mourning, and our people would not approve if they knew of our love. We must guard our love carefully until the time comes for all to see it." He nodded his understanding. They hugged briefly, and she slipped through the undergrowth. Dancers with wolves waited in the willows for 10 minutes, and then followed. He was glad to find himself alone as he shuffled up the hill to the village. He went straight to his lodge and sat on his bed, staring through the lodge flap at what was left of the light, dreaming of their afternoon in front of the cottonwood. When it was dark, he lay back on the thick robes and realized that he was exhausted. As he rolled over, he discovered the smell of her lingering on one of his hands. Hoping it would stay all through the night, he drifted off to sleep. Chapter 26. The next few days were euphoric for Dancers with Wolves and Stands with a Fist. There were constant smiles about their mouths, and their cheeks were flush with romance, and no matter where they went, their feet seemed not to touch the ground. In the company of others, they were discreet, being careful not to show any outward signs of affection. So geared were they for concealment that the language sessions were more businesslike than ever before. If they were alone in the lodge, they took the chance of holding hands, making love with their fingers. But that was as far as it went. They tried to meet secretly at least once a day, usually at the river. This they couldn't help doing, but it took time to find absolute seclusion, and Stands with a Fist in particular fretted about being found out. Marriage was in their minds from the beginning. It was something they both wanted, and the sooner the better. But her widowhood was a major stumbling block. There was no prescribed period of mourning in the Comanche life way, and release could come only from the woman's father. If she had no father, the warrior who was her primary provider would take on the responsibility. In Stands with a Fist's case, she could only look to Kicking Bird for her release. He alone would determine when she was no longer a widow, and it might take a long time. Dancers with Wolves tried to reassure his lover, telling her that things would work out and not to worry. But she did, anyway. During one fit of depression over this issue, she proposed that they run away together. But he only laughed, and the idea was not brought up again. They took chances. Twice in the 4 days after their coming together at the river, she left Kicking Bird's lodge in the darkness of early morning and slipped unnoticed into Dancers with Wolves' teepee. There, they would lie together until first light, whispering their conversations as they held each other naked under the robe. All in all, they did as well as could be expected of two people who had surrendered completely to love. They were dignified and prudent and disciplined, and they fooled almost no one. Everyone in the camp who was old enough to know what love between a man and a woman looked like could see it in the faces of Stands with a Fist and Dances with Wolves. Most people could not find it in their hearts to condemn love, no matter what the circumstances. Those few who might have taken offense held their tongues for lack of proof. Most important, their attraction was no threat to the band at large. Even the older, conservative elements admitted to themselves that the potential union made sense. After all, they were both white. On the fifth night after the meeting at the river, Stands with a Fist had to see him again. She had been waiting for everyone in Kicking Bird's Lodge to fall asleep. Long after the sounds of light snoring filled the teepee, she was waiting, wanting to make sure her leaving would go unnoticed. She had just realized that the smell of rain was strong in the air when a sudden yapping of excited voices broke the stillness. The voices were loud enough to wake everyone, and seconds later they were throwing aside bedding to rush outside. Something had happened. The whole village was up. She hurried down the main avenue with a throng of other people, all of them heading for the big fire that seemed to be the center of attention. In the chaos, she looked vainly for Dances with Wolves, but it wasn't until she had pushed close to the fire that she could see him. As they sifted through the crowd to one another, she noticed new Indians huddled by the fire. There were half a dozen of them. Several more men were sprawled on the ground, some of them dead, some of them horribly injured. There were Kiowas, longtime friends and hunting partners of the Comanche. The six men who were untouched were wild with fear. They were gesticulating anxiously, talking in signs to 10 bears and 2 or 3 close advisers. The onlookers were hushed and expectant as they watched the Kiowa story unfold. She and Dances with Wolves had nearly closed the space between them when women began to scream. A moment later, the assembly came to pieces as women and children ran for their lodges, careening into each other in their panic. Warriors were boiling around 10 bears, and one word was coming from the mouths of everyone. It was rolling through the village in the same way that thunder had begun to tremble through the black skies overhead. It was a word that Dances with Wolves knew well, for he had heard it many times in conversations and stories. Pawnee. With Stands with a Fist at his side, he pressed closer to the warriors crowding around 10 bears. She talked into his ear as they watched, telling him what had happened to the Kiowa. They had started out as a small group, less than 20 men, looking for buffalo about 10 miles north of the Comanche camp. There they were hit by a huge Pawnee war party, at least 80 warriors, maybe more. They'd been attacked in the afterglow of sunset, and none of them would have escaped were it not for darkness and a superior knowledge of the countryside. They'd covered the retreat as best they could, but with such a large army, it was only a matter of time before the Pawnee would locate this camp. It was possible they had moved into position even now. The Kiowas thought there would be a few hours at most to get ready. That there would be an attack probably made at dawn was a foregone conclusion. 10 bears began giving orders that neither Stands with a Fist nor Dances with Wolves could hear. It was clear from the old man's expression, however, that he was worried. 10 of the band's most distinguished warriors were out with Kicking Bird and Wind in His Hair. The men left behind were good fighters, but if there were 80 Pawnee coming, they would be dangerously outnumbered. The meeting around the fire broke up in a curious kind of anarchy. Lesser warriors marching off in different directions behind the man they felt would best lead them. Dances with Wolves had an uneasy feeling. Everything seemed so disorganized. The thunder overhead was coming at closer intervals, and rain seemed inevitable. It would help to cover the Pawnee approach. But it was his village now, and he dashed after Stone Calf with only one thought in mind. "I will follow you," he said, when he had caught up. Stone Calf eyed him grimly. "This will be a hard fight," he said. "The Pawnee never come for horses. They come for blood." Dances with Wolves nodded. "Get your weapons and come to my lodge," the older warrior ordered. "I'll get them," Stands with the Fist volunteered, and with her dress hitched up around her calves, she took off at a run, leaving Dances with Wolves to follow Stone Calf. He was trying to calculate how many rounds he had for the rifle and his navy revolver when he remembered something that stopped him in his tracks. "Stone Calf!" he shouted. "Stone Calf!" The warrior turned back to him. "I have guns," Dances with Wolves blurted. "In the ground near the white man's fort, there are many guns." They made an immediate about-face and returned to the fire. 10 Bears were still questioning the Kiowa hunters. The poor men, already half-crazed at the trauma of nearly losing their lives, shrank at the sight of Dances with Wolves, and it took some quick talking to get them calmed down. 10 Bears' face jumped when Stone Calf told him there were guns. "What guns?" he asked anxiously. "White soldier guns, rifles," answered Dancing with Wolves. It was a hard decision for 10 Bears. Though he approved of Dances with Wolves, there was something in his old Comanche blood that didn't fully trust the white man. The guns were in the ground, and it would take them time to dig them up. The Pawnee might be close now, and he needed every man to defend the village. There was a long ride to the white man's fort to consider, and the rain would be coming any minute. But the fight was going to be a close one, and he knew that guns would make a big difference. Chances were the Pawnee didn't have many. Dawn was still hours away, and there was enough time to make the round trip to the Haremouth Fort. "The guns are in boxes. They are covered with wood," Dances with Wolves said, interrupting his thoughts. "We will need only a few men and Travois to bring them back." The old man had to make the gamble. He told Stone Calf to take Dances with Wolves along with 2 other men and 6 ponies, 4 for riding and 2 for carrying the guns. He told them to go quickly. When he got to his lodge, Cisco was bridled and standing in front. A fire was going inside, and Stands with a Fist was squatting next to it, mixing something in a small bowl. His weapons, the rifle, the big navy, the bow, the quiver stuffed with arrows, and the long-bladed knife were laid out neatly on the floor. He was strapping on the navy when she brought the bowl to him. "Give me your face," she commanded. He stood still as she daubed at the red substance in the bowl with one of her fingers. "This is for you to do, but there is no time and you don't know how. I will do it for you." With fast, sure strokes, she drew a single horizontal bar across his forehead and 2 vertical ones along each cheek. Using a dot pattern, she superimposed a wolf's paw print over one of the cheek bars and stepped back to look at her work. She nodded approval as Dances with Wolves slung the bow and quiver over his shoulder. "You can shoot?" he asked. "Yes," she said. "Take this, then." He handed her the rifle. There were no hugs or words of goodbye. He stepped outside, jumped up on Cisco, and was gone. They rowed away from the river, taking the straightest line possible across the grasslands. The sky was terrifying. It seemed as though four storms were converging at once. Lightning was flashing all around them like artillery fire. They had to stop when one of the travois came loose from its rigging, and as it was being repaired, Dancers with Wolves had a chilling thought. What if he couldn't find the guns? He hadn't seen the buffalo rib marker for a long time. Even if it was still standing where he'd driven it into the ground, it would be difficult to find. He groaned inwardly at his prospects. Rain was beginning to fall in big heavy drops when they reached the fort. He led them to what he thought was the spot, but could see nothing in the dark. He told them what to look for, and the quartet fanned out on their ponies, searching the tall long grass for a long white piece of bone. Rain was coming harder now, and 10 minutes passed with no sign of the rib. The wind was up, and lightning was flashing every few seconds. The light it threw across the ground was countered by the blinding effect it had on the searchers. After 20 dismal minutes, Dancers with Wolves' heart had hit bottom. They were covering the same ground now, and still there was nothing. Then, over the wind and rain and thunder, he thought he heard a cracking sound under one of Sisko's hooves. Dancers with Wolves called to the others and leapt down. Soon all four were on their hands and knees, feeling blindly through the grass. Stonecalf suddenly jumped to his feet. He was waving a long white piece of the rib. Dancers with Wolves stood in the spot where it was found and waited for the next bolt of lightning. When the sky flashed again, he glanced quickly at the old buildings of Fort Sedgwick, and using them as a landmark, began moving in a northerly direction, going step by step. A few paces later, the prairie went spongy under one of his boots, and he cried out to the others. The men dropped down to help him dig. The earth gave easily as they scooped, and minutes later, two long wooden cases of rifles were being hauled out of their muddy tomb. They'd been underway only half an hour when the storm hit with full power, sending rain down in great running sheets. It was impossible to see, and the four men shepherding the two travois across the plains had to grope their way back. But with the importance of their mission uppermost in each man's mind, they never paused and made the return trip in amazing time. When at last they were in sight of the village, the storm had died down. Above it, a few long streaks of grey had appeared in the turbulent sky, and through this first feeble light of the day, they could see that the village was still safe. They had just started down the depression leading to camp when a spectacular barrage of lightning struck upriver. For 2 or 3 seconds, the bolts lit up the landscape with the clarity of daylight. Dancers with Wolves saw it, and so did the others. A long line of horsemen was crossing the river no more than half a mile above the village. The lightning struck again, and they could see the enemy disappearing into the breaks. The plan was obvious. They would come from the north, using the foliage along the river to move within 100 yards of the village. Then they would attack. In perhaps 20 minutes the Pawnee would be in position. There were 24 rifles in each crate. Dancers with Wolves personally passed them out to the fighting men clustered around Ten Bear's Lodge, while the old man gave last-minute instructions. Though he knew that the main assault would be coming from the river, it was probable that they would send a diversionary force from the open prairie, thus giving the real attackers a chance to overrun the village from behind. He designated 2 influential warriors and a handful of followers to fight off the suspected charge from the prairie. Then he tapped Dancers with Wolves on the shoulder, and the warriors listened as he spoke. "If you were a white soldier," the old man said wryly, "and you had all these men with guns, what would you do?" Dances with Wolves quickly thought this over. I would hide in the village. Cries of derision flew from the mouths of the warriors who had been within earshot. Ten Bears quieted them with a raising of his hand and an admonishment. Dances with Wolves has not finished his answer, he said sternly. I would hide in the village, behind the lodges. I would watch only the breaks and not those coming from the prairie. I would let the enemy show himself first. I would let the enemy think we are fighting on the other side and that taking the camp will be easy. Then I would have these men hiding behind the lodges jump out and shoot. Then I would have these men charge the enemy with knives and skull crackers. I would drive the enemy into the river and kill so many that they would never come this way again. The old man had been listening carefully. He looked out over his warriors and lifted his voice. Dances with Wolves and I are of the same mind. We should kill so many that they will never come this way again. Let us go quietly. The men moved stealthily through the village with their new rifles and took up positions behind lodges that faced the river. Before he took his place beside them, Dances with Wolves slipped into Kicking Bird's lodge. The children had been herded under robes. Sitting in silence beside them were the women. Kicking Bird's wives were holding clubs in their laps. Stands with a Fist had his rifle. They said nothing, and neither did Dancing with Wolves. He only wanted to see that they were ready. You've been listening to Dances with Wolves, written by Michael Blake, read by Anne Keller for Print Radio Tasmania.
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I'm your host, Roz Doyle. On today's show, we'll discover an exhibition at ACCA, a new Mozart discovery, and audiobooks. But let's start with Disney and Moana. The article is entitled A Gosh Darn Jewel. Moana director Thomas Kail wants to honour originals, not replace them. It's by Jackson Robb, and it was in The Australian on Sunday, July the 5th. When Disney announced the live-action remake of Moana in 2023, the production was weathering a unique storm. Snow White, the company's first animated feature from 1937, had been in the slow process of being refreshed and modernised over 9 years, navigating the choppy waters of Disney's IP era. While initially green-lit as early as 2016, Snow White was marred by delays, culture war flashpoints and other controversies. It finally reached screens in March last year and proved to be a resounding flop and a costly $170 million misstep for the studio. This history isn't lost on Thomas Kail, the director of the new version of Moana, in cinemas from July the 8th. Less than a year after the Snow White fiasco, and a decade after the tenacious, adventurous heroine first dazzled audiences. Nothing will ever replace the original because it's gosh darn jewel and we love it, Kail says. Speaking to Culture with Sydney's Glittering Harbour as a backdrop, Kail insists the goal behind a live-action Moana was never to set a new agenda or reinvent the story, but to bring the fantastical elements and cultural dimensions audiences loved in the animated film to a bigger, grander format. Moana was the most watched movie in the world 2 years in a row, Kail says with a smile. We had a chance to say, come and see it on a big screen. Let us give you the sweep and the action and the adventure and the comedy and the emotion of something where the characters are 30 foot high. Audiences of all ages have connected with Moana's story of a young woman tasked with fighting monsters and wrangling demigods to save her village. The original film grossed over US$643 million at the global box office, and its songs include How Far I'll Go, written by acclaimed Hamilton creator and songwriter Lin-Manuel Miranda, which soared in the charts, reaching number 41 on the Billboard Hot 100. The film also marks a particular coup for Australia, with Sydney Rae's Samoan Australian actor Catherine Katie Lagaia in the title role after a global search for its lead, and Dwayne Johnson, who originally voiced the semi-god Maui, now playing his live-action counterpart. For Kail, whose Broadway credits include Hamilton, Grease Live, and In the Heights, the film marks a debut cinematic directing role. The Tony Award and Kennedy Center Honors winner's approach to this new interpretation is simple. Work with the original story, not against it. We wanted to try to make something that could be a companion, not just live alongside, Kail says. I think what the live action does is it trusts the original material and trusts the original characters and the story. With Kail celebrating his first foray into the cinematic world, he insists he is not an average newcomer, that the language of the camera is the same as for live theatre, and that everything he created in the film was intentional and honest to the original source material. We knew that we had to set a high mark and a high standard and apply that rigour to everything we did. We had to make sure we weren't settling in any way, he says.
What I hope we did was, again, trust that the original source material, but make this our own, both in terms of palette and an energy and a propulsion of the film. Part of the process in bringing this new energy to the remake involved Kale working with VFX artists and cultural practitioners to ground the story in realism and authenticity wherever possible. In an era where artificial intelligence is crippling the film industry, Kale worked to film parts of the movie on location in Hawaii and work with locals to bring a sense of human connection and community to the production that made the animated classic so beloved. I find it's very easy to get pulled out of a film if something doesn't feel real, he says. We really wanted to make sure that anything that Katie was doing, interacting with the canoe, which is an enormous character and a huge part of our film, felt like it was specific and honest. We would have discussions, a whole meeting about the sky, the way the sky progressed through a scene, the way the sky progressed through the course of the film. Or water, what the goddess, Tefiti, would look like, or what the home island would look like. And then we had a lot of conversations about how to actualise that in terms of light. His Moana also gives audiences an opportunity to connect it through new music and the introduction of a fresh young star in Ligagia, whose father is actor and play school alum Jay Ligagia. Kale speaks about the process of finding his Moana in Ligagia, who was 17 when she was cast in the role. She's now 19. What you're doing is you're looking for some sort of quality that's slightly, well, it's something that you can't quite put your finger on, he says. And you're looking for that and listening for that. And when I heard Catherine singing How Far I'll Go the first time on tape, I just thought, that's her. And I just had this very strong impulse about it. Ligagia joins what Kale refers to as the Moana multiverse, alongside the original voice actor. All three share their vocals in an original song for the movie, composed by original mastermind Miranda. Kale says having Miranda, with whom he had collaborated for more than 23 years, on set with him felt like a full circle moment for their professional relationship. There we were, 20-some years into our collaboration, still at it, and the job is the same. Can we use these songs to make you feel something? Can we move the story forward with these songs? And can we put something out into the world that's going to be lasting beyond this immediate moment? To be sitting on set, surrounded by 200 Polynesian actors with these fails, sitting there in the village that he helped create all these years later, I just can't believe it. But no matter how many new elements, songs or storylines the live action introduces, both versions of the story remain heavily grounded in a celebration of Pacific Islander culture and generational power of legacy and familial bonds. My job as someone who's putting together the team is to make sure that anybody who has the proximity to this film needs to have reverence for the culture and needs to be interested in celebrating the culture, Kale says. Whether it was a prop that was in the back of a scene, whether it was the carving on one of the poles of the film, whether it is a tattoo on Maui's body, everything had been vetted to ensure that the specificity and the integrity was that of the highest order. We wanted the Polynesian community to look and see themselves reflected back everywhere they could. Well, that sounds pretty amazing and looking forward to seeing it. It's in cinemas from July the 8th. And that article was in The Australian on Sunday, July the 5th by Jackson Robb. The next article is entitled, If You've Ever Felt Lonely, This Show Is For You. It was written by Will Cox and it was in The Age on Friday, the 3rd of July.
doom scrolling, bed rotting, extinction, dislocation, isolation. In the internet age, these topics are discussed with unflinching irony. This week at the Australian Centre for Contemporary Art launches Are You Lonely Tonight? I'm So Lonesome I Could Cry, a new exhibition that presents a scattering of responses to loneliness in 2026, part of a new series of exhibitions exploring art and emotion. The premise was that it seems so simple, but it's an entry point to break into the nuances, says co-curator Sophie Prince. The world moves quickly. Looking through one lens like this could be totally different depending on when you do it. Questions abound. Are we ever really alone when we're constantly online? Is loneliness and the capacity for solitude unfairly maligned? Prince and her colleague, Miles Russell Cook, ACCA's Artistic Director and Chief Executive, have drawn together 11 artists from Australia and the world to provide oblique answers. Visitors are welcomed by Russell Cook's goldfish, alone in a small tank, leading us into Callie Yu's short film Endling 2024, a speculative mockumentary about the carer of the world's last goldfish, drawing on very real species extinctions. Animals' anthropomorphisms as triggers for empathy reoccur throughout the show. On the floor beyond, among Patrick Pound's esoteric found materials, is an orangutan plushie from IKEA. The toy was immortalized by Punch, a Japanese macaque, the resident of the Ichikawa City Zoo, who became attached to the toy when he was rejected by his macaque peers. Pound's collection, Museum of Loneliness 2026, is ephemeral but

A Lonely Planet Guide to Israel and the Palestinian Territories, and a photograph of an anonymous woman, her face cut out, all are scattered across the floor in search of context. LA-based weaver Kayla Matez contributes Lonely Planet, a vast 7-metre tapestry of internet moments and ephemeral memes, error messages, notifications, step counts, and search results were lovingly hand-stitched over more than a year. Punch the Monkey turns up here too. Matez and Pound's work exist in tandem, exploring ephemera in two dimensions and three, something they will surely discuss in an artist talk on Saturday. The doom scroll continues with Seth Brown's Frank, 2024, one of the earliest works picked for the show. It's a hot dog attached to a mustard bottle, repeatedly slapping against a phone screen, triggering an endless scroll through an AI-generated image of bread. Like much of the show, it's a grotesquely funny but full of yearning. Several series of paintings explore more serious territory. Melissa Nguyen's enigmatic works, made with rabbit skin glue on canvas, blur personal histories with historical ones, responding to the life of her mother led before her birth, of which very few photographs remain. Guyanian artist Gideon Apar, in video and painting, teases out the distinction between being alone and being lonely. In a double-take moment, the name Lucy Liu appears. Yes, that one. A multi-hyphenate artist, Liu, has been painting for as long as she's been a film star, though often under her Chinese name, Yu Lin. These starkly explicit paintings explore private lives and sexuality, drawing on Japanese shunga erotica and broad swaths of paint. The works themselves, the separation of her artistic output, and the notion of being lonely at the top all fuel the show's theme. Russell Cook travelled to New York to meet Liu and discuss her inclusion in the show. Her art is primarily for her, says Prince. She's very careful about how it's put out into the world and interpreted with the proper intentions. Natasha Matilla Smith's If I Die, Please Delete My SoundCloud, 2019, an unmade bed with a laptop on it, incorporates endless scrolling and defensively ironic internet speak. In the opposite corner are Polly Borland's sculptures of warped human textile hybrids that speak to Matilla Smith's work and the idea of bed rotting. They're feminine, fleshy, and subsumed by lumpen unsightliness. With only 11 artists, the show is spacious, leaving room for connections between the works. The cute sits alongside the erotic and the loneliness emerges in a crowd. There's a sense of play throughout. Are You Lonely Tonight? I'm So Lonesome I Could Cry is conceived as the first in a series of shows on art and emotion at ACCA, to be followed in 2027 and 2029 by shows about rage. Prince says the intention in these shows isn't to be definitive but to open up connections. There's a legacy of shame and privacy that loneliness kind of instills, says Prince. People turn to art to process their loneliness privately, but here we're doing it together. Are You Lonely Tonight? I'm So Lonesome I Could Cry is at ACCA until August the 30th. That article was written by Will Cox and was in The Age, Friday the 3rd of July. On Vision Australia Radio, you're listening to Arts and Entertainment. Our next article is entitled, What the Most Important Mozart Discovery in Decades Sounds Like. It's by Jeffrey Arlo Brown, and it was in The Age on Friday, July the 3rd. In 1778, a young musician named Marie-Louise Philippine de Bonnier de Gin was sitting in a composition lesson in Paris, trying to come up with a melody. She racked her brain for 15 minutes. Finally, her teacher, Wolfgang Amadeus Mozart, wrote the beginning of a tune and asked her to continue it. Look what an ass I am.

he told her, as he recounted in a letter to his father. I started a minuet and I can't even complete the first part. Would you be kind enough to finish it? In the letter, Mozart complained that his pupil, a duke's daughter, who was a talented harpist, completed her music theory exercises well enough but had no ideas at all. That may have been exasperating for Mozart, but it has given posterity a spectacular gift. Late last week, the National Library of France announced the discovery of a 44-page notebook from Degin's lessons. The notebook offers an extraordinary window into Mozart's teaching method, showing his corrections and improvements on Degin's work. The discovery also yields repertoire pieces marked by Mozart's imagination, 7 previously unknown works for flute and harp. Experts say that while Degin composed these works under her teacher's guidance, Mozart penned a substantial portion of the music himself. This is the most important Mozart discovery in decades, Armin Brinzing, the director of the Mozart Library at the International Mozarteum Foundation in Salzburg, Austria, said in a phone interview. The newly discovered works were played publicly for the first time on Sunday at the National Library of France, performed by flautist Matilda Cararini and harpist Nicolas Toulez, both members of the Orchestra Philharmonica de Radio France. Their recordings of the pieces will be broadcast on France Music Radio. François Périgois, a conservator at the National Library, said he had been looking through a stack of anonymous manuscripts in February, hoping to fill in details about them before he retired, when a notebook caught his eye. It showed the kind of harmony exercises that he had been required to practice as a student. There were 2 distinct styles of handwriting, a pupil's and a teacher's, and the teacher had an unusual way of drawing certain musical signs. Gua looked more closely at the teacher's handwriting. He examined the notebooks from lessons that the composer had given later in Vienna and an autographed copy of a Mozart score in the library's collection. The similarities were striking. I couldn't believe my eyes, Gua said. He was wary of being let down, so he consulted musicologist Lawrence de Corbet, who was also convinced that they were looking at Mozart's hand. In April, Brinzing travelled to Paris to authenticate the manuscript. It is very clear, Brinzing said, that this is Mozart's handwriting. Thanks to Mozart's letters, scholars knew that he taught Degin from May to July 1778. The manuscript allows him to study his exact teaching method. You can follow basically by bar, Brinzing said. What did she write? What did Mozart correct? It's fascinating, he added, to compare that. The Duke of Gun hoped that his daughter would become a competent enough composer to write sonatas for flute and harp, the instruments they played. Most of the rediscovered pieces are light, short works, and one is incomplete. But Mozart corrected another of them, a fast movement, lasting about 5 minutes, to such an extent that roughly 75% to 80% should be by Mozart. Toulez, the harpist, said the piece was a major addition to the repertoire. Before Friday, the only Mozart piece with his instrument was the Concerto for Flute, Harp and Orchestra in C major, K-299, which Mozart wrote in the same period for the Duke of Gien and his daughter. The rediscovered fast movement is going to definitely become one of our main works, Toulez said. Both Toulez and Calderini, the flautist, said it was the strongest work in the set. Still, when they began rehearsing the pieces, the sheet music that Gien had prepared using the notebooks didn't differentiate between teacher and pupil. Without seeing the handwriting, it could be hard to untangle Mozart's musical notes from Degin's. It was not so easy to guess who wrote that, Calderini said.
She also wondered whether Mozart was being overly harsh with his student. He was very demanding because she was so talented and so young, she said. Maybe he couldn't understand that it was not so easy for someone else to compose. Now, the dynamic that frustrated Mozart is precisely what makes the manuscript so valuable. A more inspired pupil would have given him less to do. Despite his laments, their lessons produced music of extraordinary grace. The music, Jin said, is worthy of living. And a note that this article originally appeared in the New York Times. Well, for Mozart fans, that is quite a fascinating story. And finally, from the Finn Review by Michael Bailey on June the 26th, a few tidbits about what's on. Firstly, Love, a Matter of Time tour. Alongside Olivia Dean, Reykjavik-born Love is one of the big three bringing organic soul, blues and jazz sounds back to the pop charts. The 27-year-old velvety mezzo-soprano might owe a bit to Billie Holiday and country woman Bach, but the classically trained cellist compositions have a quirk all of their own. The ideal place to see her perform would be in a smoky club, but with 4.5 billion streams accumulated since her debut EP just 5 years ago, arenas will have to do this national lap. Love tours nationally, starting at Perth's RAC Arena on July the 25th. The second is Australian Chamber Orchestra, From Winter's Stillness. Pack your mittens, the ACO are about to play you into the stark musical landscapes of the Baltics and the Nordics with the ethereal harmonies of trio medieval and evocative Norwegian drum jazz trumpeter Arve Henriksen along for the trek. The repertoire will weave 12th century Nordic hymns and traditional folk songs with work by Icelandic post-rock band Sigur Rós, while a commission from Oscar-winning Hildur Guðnadóttir promises to sustain the stillness. Then the explosive energies of Alfred Schnick's Concerto Grosso No. 1 and Terry Riley's half-wolf dancers Mad in Moonlight should get the heart racing. The ACO's From Winter Stillness tours nationally, starting in Canberra's Llewellyn Hall on July the 25th. And from the Australian Chamber Orchestra to festivals, the Illuminate Festival in Adelaide. If it's winter and you're in South Australia, heading to the Barossa for a glass or three of Shiraz is doubtless high on the agenda. But it's also the time that the capital city turns it on, literally, to try and detain you for a day or two. The sixth installment of Illuminate Festival has levelled up, also literally, with Orgented Games at Adelaide Showgrounds promising to drop you inside life-size video games where your body becomes the controller. Night Visions will fill the botanical gardens with projections and soundscapes, and the Adelaide Symphony Orchestra will serenade your dinner at the Sofitel, while the Free City Lights Trails features more than 50 installations between North Terrace and Rundle Street. The Illuminate Festival runs throughout Adelaide from July the 1st to the 19th. And finally, theatre. Steel Magnolias. Robert Harling's Steel Magnolias is one of the great salutes to female solidarity and resilience. Set in the Louisiana backwoods of the 1980s, Truvy's hair salon is on another planet in some ways. But the way its clientele rally around Shelby, a cheery soul who risks her life to fall pregnant, is an enduring model for compassion and honest-to-God, phone-free connection.
Admittedly, watching this Australian production is a bit like being in the live audience at a sitcom, but with acting royalty like Lisa McCune and Deborah Lawrence on board, it holds you like the litres of hairspray being applied on stage. Steel Magnolias is at Perth's His Majesty's Theatre from the 7th to the 18th, and Melbourne's Athenaeum from July the 23rd to the 9th of August. And that's where we must end Arts and Entertainment for today. I've been your host, Ros Doyle. Arts and Entertainment will return next week with Beth at the helm. At the same time, right here on Vision Australia Radio at VA Radio on digital and online at varadio.org.

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11: The first app that I want to talk to you about is in Matthew 4:19. Jesus just called his disciples to follow him, and then he says to them, come, follow me, and I'll make you fishers of men. Now, you have to get that picture in your head because it's very important. Jesus is talking to some of the most experienced fishermen around. I mean, these guys knew all about fishing. Their life experience was all around fishing. They were so knowledgeable on the subject. They took pride in it. They were confident about fishing. To them, fishing was a profitable business. They were good at it. But then Jesus comes in and he gives them a new app. Relating to their business, but it's a new app. This app is not only new to them, it is a new lingo, it is a new paradigm, and it's a new worldview altogether from that which they grew up with. Imagine a person who's never seen an iPhone and you hand him one that's filled with different kind of apps and say, use this. What are you talking about? Now remember, these fishermen, the disciples of Jesus, they grew up with certain prejudices in their lives. They grew up with a whole bunch of superstitions. They grew up with very different view of this app that had been challenged by Jesus giving to them. And if Jesus said, follow me and I'll make you fishers, isn't that great? That means we're going to get more fish, you make more money, that we're going to be blessed and all that stuff. But that's not where it stops. Fishers of men. That's the new app. Now, let me testify to you that in many ways, no matter how powerful a person may be, no matter how famous or well-respected a person may be, no matter how rich a person may be, whenever you take on something new, whenever you are taken out of that which is familiar to you, whenever you're taken out of that which is comfortable to you, you're going to feel helpless. You feel like a little child. And that's not very comforting. Perhaps there's no greater application to this, what I'm telling you, than when you learn a new language. You become a child again when you learn a new language. Ask me, I can tell you that. I know what I'm talking about. Because you stutter, you mutter, and you don't pronounce it well, and people correct you, and all that stuff. You become like a little child. And that is why people don't want to learn new things. They don't want to look like children. I am convinced personally, after all these years in ministry, that this is why very few Christians are growing in their Christian faith. They don't want to receive new challenges. They don't want to accept new challenges from the Word of God. They don't want to grow, because in growing, you stumble and you fail. Then you get up and you go again, and you stumble and you get up again. And they don't want to do that, because they do not want an app on their spiritual iPhone that they cannot control, that they do not know how to use, and they don't want to learn how to do it. And I dare say that is the reason why so many Christians would rather stay with what is known. They would rather not be stretched in their Christian life. They would rather not risk being snubbed or maybe even rejected altogether. They would rather just go to church, maybe even attend a Bible study or a small group or something, and read their Bible, and perhaps go to a prayer meeting, especially if they need something from God, and they just leave it at that. But to learn a new app, a new application, that's challenging. And that's why they miss out on the blessing. They miss out on the blessing. The truth is this. Every one of Jesus' apps, as we're going to be seeing throughout the series of messages, every one of them is challenging. Every one of them. That's why they're the source of growth. Listen, every time you make a decision that you're going to obey and serve the Lord Jesus Christ with all your heart, you will be challenged. Every time you attempt in growing in Christ-likeness, you will be challenged. Not possibly, you will be. But here's the good news. Before he told them, "I'll make you fishers of men," he said what? "Follow me." You see, that's the secret. I'm fond of telling a story from my own life, the one and only experience I had in fishing. Back in the 90s, Sam Ayoub walked into my house and he announced, "We are going fishing." I said, "What is that we, Kamasabi?" He said, "You and I." My first reaction, I can't tell you. I mean, I still remember it as if it's today. I still remember the feeling that came upon me. This is a new app for me. I don't know anything about fishing. I've watched people fish only for a few minutes, and I don't have the time to fish. And all of my protest meant nothing to Sam. He just waits until you say yes. And so he said, "We're going to fish for 3 days. Now, I thought we were going to drive to a lake somewhere and do some fishing. He said, "3 days in Canada." Well, I loved the man so dearly, and I did not know what to do, and finally I gave up. He called that fishing place a resort. Well, all of my phobia that some of you are aware of about camping came upon me. And I thought it's going to be a camping thing. And I know you hear me joke about that, but I have to confess to you, I started agonizing for the whole week. And it seemed to pass quickly. And so we landed in Minneapolis. Then we drove 3 hours across the Canadian border to Lake La Croix. It's a huge lake. I didn't even know it existed. And I must admit, it was better than I expected. It was a nice place. I mean, it was not luxury, but it's okay. Comfortable bed, comfortable room, nice people serving. And then we get up in the next morning, and everything is ready. We got a nice boat and a native Canadian guide in the boat, and we got, and it looked good. And I said, okay, I'll give this a shot. And so we go to a certain spot. I mean, remember, this native Canadian knew that lake like the back of his hand. So we got to a certain spot, and he stops the boat. He said, okay, this is a good place to fish. And then, to my surprise, because I was walking, you know, basically I had nothing. I didn't have anything in my hands. They had everything there in the boat. They all arranged everything. And this guide takes the bait, puts it on the hook, hands me the line. I didn't have to do a thing. He said, sir, just throw it in the water. I threw it in the water. I could do that. Lo and behold, within just a few minutes, I got a tug. And they said, you got a fish. You pull, pull. I said, well, tell me how. He said, just do this. And so I did this. And A was a huge walleye fish. It really was. And listen, this is not a fishing story because... My ego is not tied up to this stuff. I mean, it's remind me of that Texan, you know, who was talking to his friend about this big 24, 25-pound bass. And he was describing the effort of rearing it in. And finally, his friend said to him, he said, did it put up a fight? He said, yep, not half as much as the 10-pound grasshopper I caught it with. But this is not a fishing story. To my utter surprise, to Sam's excitement, we get this big thing in there, and he takes pictures. He said, they're not going to believe this. They're not going to believe this. I said, don't you show that to anybody. Question. Why was I reluctant to go fishing with Sam? My ignorance about fishing. My fear of the unfamiliar. Probably, I haven't really analyzed it, but probably fear of failure, that I stink at it. All I knew, that once I caught that one fish, I became an overnight success. What made the difference? What made the difference? Sam, he made the difference. He knew where to go. He knew which guide to get. He knew, I mean, he had past experience, he had past knowledge, he's been there before, he understood things, he's a who, what, where. He knew all of that. He got that all taken care of. Once I placed myself in Sam's hand, I became an overnight success. I became successful in something that up to this point in my life, I knew nothing about. I was intimidated by, I was afraid of. I want you to hear me right, please, because in a far greater, far deeper, far higher way, this Jesus app that he is giving to every one of us who are claimed to be the disciples of Jesus Christ, this app says, follow me. And the secret of your success in fishing for men and women, boys and girls, your secret is following him. That is the secret of not only success, but fulfillment. That's the secret of having confidence in being fishers of men. That is the secret of overcoming fear, anxiety, and concern about your reputation and everything else for fishing for people. I hear people like you do who glibly say, I'm a follower of Jesus Christ, particularly politicians on both sides of the aisle. I'm a follower of Jesus Christ. I want to scream at the television and say, do you know what you're saying? Do you know what that means? Being a follower of Jesus Christ means that you are willing to abandon yourself completely to him. Is to place his will, his word, his command above all else in life. To be willing to sacrifice anything for his sake. To be willing to place him above all your needs and above all your wants and above all of the things that you're facing. To be willing to trust him no matter what crushing circumstances you're going through. Follow me. And then I'll make you fishers of men. This trust is illustrated in the words of Jesus here and now in Matthew 16:25. Matthew 16:25, listen to what Jesus said. Whoever wants to save his life will lose it, but whoever loses his life for my sake will find it. Beloved, this is a paradox of all paradoxes in the scripture. What is Jesus saying? He is saying that in saving others, we lose ourselves. In losing ourselves in the task that he called us to, we will be used to win others. Sharing Christ involves sacrificing the greater for the lesser, the worthy for the unworthy. It is the willingness of the strong one to die for the weak so that the weak may be able to live. And that's precisely what Jesus did. The Lord of Lords died on a cross so that he may raise from the dead everyone who put their trust in him. Now, beloved, listen to me. This is the exact opposite of what is in our culture today, this lunacy, this crude notion that the survival is for the fittest. Contrary to our culture, it is follow me first, then the app becomes easy. In fact, the app becomes joyful. And you notice Jesus did not say, follow me and I'll make you hunters of men, or follow me and I'll make you persuaders of men, or follow me and I'll make you marketers to men, or follow me and I'll make you teachers of men. He didn't say that. You say, well, why? The answer is much simpler than you think. He was relating this new app to their experience. All they knew is fishing. And he's no use telling them about hunting or anything else because all they know is fishing. So he brings a new app to their experience. And that's exactly what Jesus does for every one of us today, every one of his disciples. That's what he brings, this app to everyone. He says, wherever you are, wherever he placed you, whatever your profession may be, whatever your social status is in life, use that to tell others about Jesus. I read a statistic the other day that says 95% of those who call themselves Christians never share Christ with others. 95%. And then I thought of the history of the church and how God again and again had to intervene in order to get back his people back to applying this app in their life, to apply this app in their churches. It's the story of the church over and over and over. And God had to do it. He had to intervene. MacArthur tells a story about a dangerous seacoast where shipwrecks were commonplace. There were frequent occurrences. And the village community built a crude hut, little hut, with a very simple boat in it. And the village population were all volunteers. Every time they hear the siren, there's a shipwreck. They run out of their homes and they get into that boat and they go out and they rescue lives and they bring them back home. Save so many as they could. These selfless people, they did this day or night. It didn't make any difference. They saved lives whenever the opportunities came. And after a while, they became famous for the rescuing operation. They became well known for it. And some of the members said, let's invite some of those who have been rescued to come and join us. And they did. And many came and became a large operation of rescuing those who come into the shipwreck. Always eager to go out and save lives. Always, always, always. They sacrificed time. They sacrificed money. They sacrificed effort. And this station grew and grew. And then they decided to hire professional rescue workers so that they can rest a little bit. Don't go out as often. And they got professional rescue workers, paid rescue workers. And then as time go by, they become unhappy with the shabby looking shed, hut. And they wanted to build a larger, a much more comfortable building, a nicer building. And they did. after a while, the station became a very popular hanging out place. People would come and they'll have tea and coffee and chat and talk about life in general and become a great social experience. Some of them had a great idea. And they said, we need to even improve and enlarge this building even more. They did. So they built a bigger and nicer building. The next thing, some of the members began to enjoy the fellowship, enjoy the social life. Forgot about rescuing. They said, that's for the professionals. Let the professionals do it. We hire them. That's what we pay them for. And in time, very few members were insistent on going out and rescuing people as they have done in the past. One day, a large ship wrecked right there in front of them. And so the professional rescuers went in and they tried to save as many people from the frozen water as they could. And in doing so, they messed up that beautiful building. They messed the furniture. They messed it all up. And the members were very upset about that. And so in the next membership meeting, the members voted to suspend their life savings activities altogether. The reason? It was disturbing the social life of the club. Few brave souls tried to speak up and remind them, this is the very reason for our existence. This is the very reason why we're here. This is the very reason why we have a building. But these few members were outvoted, and they were told that if you want to have a life-saving operation, go down the street and build another one. And so they did. And in time, that building also got better and bigger. So some were pushed out to build another one and build another one. Until today, according to that Scottish eyewitness, he said, if you look at that coast, you see it dotted with beautiful buildings for social life. Shipwrecks still happen. They're still frequent occurrence in those terrible waters. But now, people drown instead of being rescued. Beloved, this is the sad history of the Church of Jesus Christ. In fact, it's from the very beginning, from the very beginning. It's human nature. We want to be comfortable. We want to stay with the familiar. We don't want to be challenged by a new app. We don't want to do this and we don't want to do that. In fact, if you read in the book of Acts, in one breath it says that they grew in number and enjoy the fellowship of one another. And then the next says, the Lord sent persecution in order to scatter them so they can take the word of the gospel out to the neighboring, to Smyrna, to othermost parts of the world. Why does God have to do that in order to get us to apply this important, all-important application that he is giving to every one of his children? It's easier to enjoy the cozy fellowship than to be challenged to go out of our comfort zone. And I want to tell you, listen to me very carefully. I'm getting ready to close. This is important. When we give up the noblest, the purest, the truest work of the church of saving souls, of being fishers of men, we lose sight of who we are. We lose sight of who we are as the Church of Jesus Christ.
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5: It's the weekend and a lot of us are recovering from our week in the workplace. Through our occupation, we earn a living so that our families have the resources needed to sustain a chosen lifestyle. And that's as God designed it. G'day, I'm Clayton Bjellin, and today on Insight for Living, Chuck Swindoll will remind us that the rhythm of our work should include leisure. Now, that's not a command to take a vacation. Rather, it's a spiritual attitude that creates space for knowing God and enjoying His presence. So let's resume our study that Chuck titled, Strengthening Your Grip on Leisure.
6: Back into chapter 1 of Genesis, where it reads, God created. Do you observe what God did? He says that the earth was formless and void, and there was darkness over the surface of the troubled waters. And in God's genius, He put together form and order out of that which was void of both. God came on the scene, and as He found it in disarray, He began to put it together in an orderly, organized fashion. He loves order. And it began to display the beauty of His handiwork. And He flung the stars into space. And He called light in. And He separated matter that was solid from matter that was space. And He pushed it aside. And He built the canvas of the universe above us. And He painted His world there that still displays His glory. He put it all together so that mankind throughout time would, in just viewing the spaces above Him, see the glory of God. It's fabulous when you enter into the experience of this creative act. Oh, I cannot create something from nothing. I must begin with where I am and use the matter He's given me in my head. But there are recesses there that are never, ever expressed unless I take time to create. For you, it may not be the writing of a book or the putting together of poetry or the study of animals or flowers or the world of a garden and watching it grow. But to have leisure means you find a way of expressing that part of you that makes you you. I love it that God did not simply create and then stand back and move on to the next. He communicated. See verse 22, it's right here in front of us. He talked to the birds and to those fishes, and He says, be fruitful and multiply and fill the waters and the seas and let the birds multiply on the earth. He reached out and He got in touch. Verse 31 says that He found favor in it. It was very good, including the making of man and woman. His creative work that led to His communication was not a waste of time. It was not a little significant. It was not lazy or irresponsible. It was a full expression of divinity. He communicated. He talked. And on top of it all, that beautiful weekend that followed, isn't it great? Verse 2, he set aside his work and he rested. He invented the weekend. You ask the average Southern Californian if he had a good weekend, you know what he'll tell you? He'll tell you where he went, how far he drove, how much he spent, what all he was involved in doing. And he still doesn't answer the question, did you have a good weekend? T.S. Eliot, with fierce cynicism, writes, "And the wind shall say, here were a decent, godless people, their only monument, an asphalt road, and 1,000 lost golf balls." Look again. God stopped. He wasn't tired. It wasn't because there was not something else to do. It wasn't because he had run out of things to fill his time. It was a deliberate stopping of work, so that there could be a deliberate beginning of leisure to look at, to gather the value of it, to think it through. Forgive me if it just shocks you, but to enjoy it all. We are a crazy bunch, ladies and gentlemen, really crazy. As soon as we are unproductive, meaning turning something out with our hands, and as soon as the only purpose is enjoyment, guilt comes up out of the swamp. I mean, ready to latch onto you, and he is green, and he's got barbs all over him, and fangs that drip with venom. What in the world is happening to our generation? Why must every moment be so blame productive? For what? For what? How much will it take to satisfy? Rockefeller answers wisely, a little bit more than a man has. You want my definition of leisure? Whether you want it or not, I'm giving it to you. It means taking time to imitate God. That's leisure. Taking time to imitate God. My son and I were in a Hallmark store a number of years ago, my older son and I. As I recall, we were looking for a Mother's Day card, and they got so mushy that he began to lose interest in them right away. And he moved back to the posters that were held back in a large rack in the rear of that store. And then he called me back after he studied them for several minutes, and he found one that he liked. I'll never forget it. It was a large picture of a boat sitting on a lake. The sun was either just setting or just rising from the behind the bushes there along the shoreline. Two lazy fishing lines were in the water with little ripples running out from them. And at the bottom of this quiet scene, two words: take time. Take time. He put his arm around me and he said, "Dad, I like that. The only longing in my heart is that I didn't take enough time." Irretrievable. Take time. Time to rest. Time to think. Time to communicate. Time to listen. Time to create. Time to know God. A.W. Tozer wrote, "May not the inadequacy of much of our spiritual experience be traced back to our habit of skipping through the corridor of the kingdom as children in the marketplace, always chattering about everything, but pausing to learn the true value of nothing." Chatter, chatter, chatter, talk, talk, talk, Sunday, Sunday, Sunday, church, church, church, Bible, Bible, Bible, pausing to learn the true value of nothing. Why? Because of the absence of leisure. When is the last time you read a good book all the way through and you didn't skip the poems? When was the last time you took that magazine and you took time to digest it right down to the art and the choice of color for those pictures that were chosen by a very highly trained, well-paid staff of editors? When was the last magazine you really digested? The last time you took a portion of God's Word and just lived in it long enough to get deeper than print on the page? For some of you, it has been years. It says that God planted the garden in the east, verse 8, chapter 2. He placed the man there whom he had formed. He caused everything to grow that was in that garden. That must have been something beautiful. And as it grew, he watched man. He observed man as he was alone in the garden, tilling it, moving about through it. And by the way, work was created by God, and it's not a part of the curse. The sweat on the brow is a part of the curse. The thorns and thistles that would later grow in the garden, but not tilling the soil. He told man to keep it, and man did, but God began to notice something missing. There was a relationship missing in man's life, and it says in verse 18, the Lord said, "It is not good for the man to be alone." You ever notice this? Man did not come to God one day and say, "God, I mean, I've had it in the garden alone. I am really up to here with those lonely days and nights." It says God saw that it was not good for man to be alone. You know how God knew that? He took time to observe. He related. He anticipated the need before Adam even said it. Communication is that verbal relationship. Oh, but relating to people, that's that nonverbal. That's that being in touch, that ability to see without their having to say. That's part of leisure. You take time to study how your child is made. You observe that this is unlike your other children. And you move in to help. That's relating. And that's building a friendship. It takes time. You can't skate if you want it to be a real friendship. I was humored to hear from one of our staff members this past week. Someone had sent him a thank you note for something he had done related to his ministry, and the top of this thank you note was a cartoon. It was a picture of a thief with a gun out, pointing it to this victim, saying, "Give me all your valuables." And the victim was stuffing all of his friends into a sack. What do you stuff in the sack when the thief says, "Give me everything that's valuable"? If you spend enough time in leisure thinking through life, you stuff your friends there. Joseph Piper, P-I-E-P-E-R, wrote a book in German. It was later translated into English called Leisure, The Basis of Culture. Don't miss that. The basis. Joseph Piper believes that leisure is the very basis of a culture.

fosters the capacity to perceive the reality of the world. He maintains that in our Western world, total labor has vanquished leisure. Unless we regain the art of silence and insight, the ability for non-activity, unless we substitute true leisure for our hectic amusements, we will destroy our culture and ourselves. Culture depends for its very existence on leisure, and leisure in its turn is not possible unless it has a durable, living link with divine worship. It takes time, quietness, solitude. Oh, I hear you. I understand where you're coming from. Where you're coming from is where I live. I'm amazed at how people feel that I'm sort of in another world and I just kind of jump out of the study one day a week and then just jump back in again. Hey, I battle this thing like mad. Of all six people in our family, I am the most anxious, I say to my shame. I worry more than anyone else in our family. I am usually the most negative. I am seldom the one with the most vision and faith. That's my wife. That's her role. And God brings me up short sometime in those anxious moments and says, there are two pieces of counsel I want you to get, and then I want you to share. One of them is based on Matthew chapter 6, where Jesus is speaking. Love it. I need it. Matthew 6, verse 24 through verse 34. Jesus says, you cannot serve two masters. You will hate one and love the other, or you will hold to one and despise the other. You can't serve God and money. You can't come to know God and live and serve a competitive world, live in and can serve it and worship it. You cannot serve God and money. Gentlemen, ladies, you cannot serve both. Jesus said it. If your pursuit is to make a whole lot of money, you cannot serve God. Now, in the serving of God, He may graciously give you the outflow of prosperity, but you cannot serve money and at the same time tell yourself you're serving God. He said it. Now, believe this. And then throughout the rest of this passage, he says time and again, do not be anxious, do not be anxious, do not be anxious, do not be anxious. You know what I get from this? It took him four times for me to get it. That's how slow I am. Deliberately stop being absorbed with worry. That's the first piece of counsel if you want to handle leisure. Deliberately stop it. That means you make a conscious determination to stop it. Deliberately stop being worried. You know what we worry about? Non-essentials, unchangeables, and impossibles. They're all here. What are we going to have for supper? Oh, we had that last night. When am I going to get a new sport coat? I'm tired of blue. When am I going to ever get that gray sport coat? Oh, what are you going to wear tomorrow night? Oh, don't wear that. What are we going to have to drink tonight? What, you don't want iced tea or coffee? All right. What do you want? Who really cares? Whether you wear blue, gray, green, or chartreuse, who cares? It's a non-essential. Who can add one inch to his stature, verse 27, by worrying? 6'9", junior high girl? No problem. You just need a 7'1" boy to go around with. You can't shrink one inch by worrying that you're 6'9 and only 13 years old. And who of you, by being anxious about tomorrow, will change one blessed thing about tomorrow? Nobody. That's impossible. So lay back. Now, let me tell you that when you do handle your worry factor, when you do deal with it, you'll get rid of the plastic. Doesn't mean the credit cards, though that might not be a bad idea. You'll get rid of the plastic stuff in your life
John Steinbeck when everybody else was telling him

to retire and watch out for the cholesterol intake, and he should lay back and relax and you know, do those things that you normally think of, buy a rocker and rock in it, decided to get his dog named Charlie and to get a truck and to drive thousands of miles across America and see what he observed. He put it in a book called Travels with Charlie in Search of America. Now that is a creative title, isn't it? He said he discovered that we are living in a cellophane age. Everything's plastic. He stopped at a little cafe one evening. He said the table linen was plastic. The butter dish, plastic. The sugar and crackers were wrapped in cellophane. The jelly was in a small plastic coffin sealed with cellophane. It was early evening. I was the only customer. Even the waitress wore a sponge apron. She wasn't happy. She wasn't unhappy. She wasn't anything. Later, a friend told him, if in all of your travels you come on a man with guts, mark the place. I want to see him. I haven't seen anything but cowardice and expediency. This used to be a nation of giants. Where have the giants gone? You can't defend a nation with a board of directors. It takes men. Where are they? You know why there aren't men? Because there isn't leisure. Ladies and gentlemen, you have to deliberately stop worrying about the non-essentials, unchangeables, and the impossibles. Hebrews 4, don't take the time to turn. It says we got to be afraid of missing that rest. There remains a rest. You know what it tells me? It tells me, secondly, consciously start taking time for leisure. Consciously start taking time for leisure. I'll tell you what, your world will come together. You'll be amazed. I'm starting to do that. It's amazing what insights God gives you when you're at leisure. A very hassled, weary, exhausted father on Friday evening stumbled into his front door thinking, what a great evening to sit in my favorite easy chair and to relax with the paper. He turned the knob very gingerly so that the children would not know he was home yet. He closed the door very quietly, found his slippers, and just as soon as he sat down in the chair with his paper, suddenly he looked up and there was his son in his lap saying, "Hi, Dad, let's play." Realizing his need to be quiet and to repair, he thought, "What could I have him do?" There had been a moon probe that week, and the newspaper carried a large picture of Earth that was taken from some distance away, and he thought, "I'll get some scissors, and I'll cut this into a puzzle." So he cut the huge picture of the Earth into pieces of various shapes and sizes, and he gave the boy a cellophane tape and said, here's a puzzle. You go to your room, and when you get it finished, you bring it back after you tape it all together. He thought he had bought an hour, maybe two. 10 minutes' time, the son was back. "There it is, Dad." Held it up. He said, "How did you do that so quick?" He says, "It's easy, Dad. You see, there's a picture of a man on the back." "And Daddy, when you put the man together, the world comes together." Ladies and gentlemen, not until we put the man together will the world come together. Not until.

Dear Father, we realize that in this world in which we live, there are enemies that attack. And one of the greatest of all the enemies is the tendency within us to worry. What a waste of time that is. We remember the words of your Son, which we have just heard today, that we are not to be anxious. We're not to be anxious about tomorrow. We're not to be anxious about today. Deliver us from the sin of worry. Once that is conquered, once we've taken care of that, leisure will come easier and more often, and we will get the most out of it. So we pray that we will set aside the things that drain us, drain our energy and drain our time, and keep us in the grip of disturbance and inner turmoil. So I pray that you will make that happen, Father, in a very special way. Next, Lord, I pray that you will help us to realize the value of Christ being the center of our existence. As the little boy discovered, when you put the man together, the world comes together. So help us, we pray, to come to terms with this and to remember that you have promised us peace in this life. You have given us a purpose and a direction and a hope and a security that comes with Christ. Therefore, I pray that we may be able to relax in that and truly enter into the rest that you have provided for us through him. Therefore, Lord, I pray that you will enable us, as we come to terms with these things, to fully and completely rest in you, our shield and our defender. Especially do I pray for those who have been strangers to this life and lifestyle. May they come to realize its value and reap the benefits of that in the days and the years to come. I pray all of this in the name of Jesus, who loved us and gave himself for us, even your Son, Christ the Lord.

Our subject today is strengthening your grip on leisure. It's message number 10 in the Hallmark series from Chuck Swindoll titled Strengthening Your Grip, How to Be Grounded in a Chaotic World. 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It's a classic. 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As Christians, we're called to make disciples. I'm Clayton Bjellin, and Chuck Swindoll explains your role in this command next weekend on Insight for Living.

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Hello and welcome to this week's edition of Green Advocate. I'm Natalie Shea. This program was recorded in the studios of 2RPH in Sydney. In today's edition, the feature article comes from Renew magazine. This is from issue number 175, which is the April to June edition. It's titled The Return of Soft Plastics Recycling. Australia's soft plastics recycling system is on its way back, but its success depends on turning recycled material into real products. In late 2022, soft plastic recycling in Australia suddenly stopped when the National Red Cycle program was suspended, leaving around 11,000 tons of plastic bags and wrappers stockpiled in warehouses across the country. 3 years on, it is slowly being rebuilt, with trial collections underway and new processing facilities beginning to scale up. One such facility is operated by IQ Renew near Taree on the New South Wales mid-north coast. We were working in the soft plastic recycling space before the Red Cycle collapse and developing the missing piece of infrastructure that didn't exist, says Annika Stott, Group Project Manager at IQ Renew. The company drew on its experience processing glass and curbside recyclables as it expanded into soft plastics. It had already seen the journey from waste to product firsthand. Recycled glass is crushed into sand used to make crystalline silica-free benchtops, pool filtration systems, and road construction. While other curbside recyclables, such as cardboard and rigid plastics, are sent to specialised processors to become new packaging, building materials, and containers. After several years of trials and development, IQ Renew opened its SPEC, that's S-P-E-C, Soft Plastic Engineered Commodity Facility, one of the first large-scale plants in Australia designed to process post-consumer soft plastics. One of its first tasks was dealing with the stockpiled Red Cycle material. It's been a fantastic testbed for us, says Annika. It's given us the opportunity over the last few years to test and learn and refine our processes. The facility can process around 14,000 tons of soft plastics each year, with a further $9.1 million in government funding to expand capacity to around 24,000 tons per year. The collapse of Red Cycle exposed that while soft plastics were being collected, there was nowhere to send them at scale. Industry groups, including the Soft Plastics Task Force, formed by major supermarkets, and Soft Plastics Stewardship Australia, or SPSA, are taking a more cautious approach as the system is rebuilt. While some households stockpiled bags and wrappers while waiting for a recycling system to return, a few smaller programs helped fill the gap in some locations, such as SPSA Council pilots or TerraCycle programs, where households pay to send materials for recycling. Industry-led soft plastic collections have gradually returned in a limited way. Woolworths has reintroduced drop-off bins at around 500 stores as part of a pilot run by the task force, with much of that material now flowing to processors such as IQ Renew. But supermarket bins are not the only option emerging post-Red Cycle. What many households want is the simplicity of adding soft plastics to other recycling streams at home, avoiding the need for a special trip. This is where Kirby, and that's spelt C-U-R-B-Y, Kirby, a bag-in-bin program being trialled in some council areas, comes in. Instead of taking plastics to a supermarket,
Residents place them in a separate bag inside their yellow lid recycling bin, where they can be identified and separated at a material recovery facility. Trials are underway in areas including the Central Coast and Lake Macquarie in New South Wales, and Boroondara and Moonee Valley in Victoria. Similar bag-in-bin trials have also been tested in several council areas across New South Wales, Victoria and South Australia as part of national recycling pilots. According to Annika, these programs create another pathway for the material households are already collecting. Residents wrap their soft plastics in a bag with a QR code and it's tracked, she says. The bag is then separated at the recycling facility, baled and transported to IQ Renew's soft plastics plant for processing. Once the material arrives, the recycling process begins on the receivable floor. Bales of mixed soft plastics are unloaded and fed onto conveyor belts. We receive a huge range of different plastics, says Annika. Bread bags, chip packets, cereal liners, and mail satchels are all made from different materials, but we've set up a system that can optically sort them so we can recover the highest grade material. From there, the plastics move through a series of sorting stages. Magnets remove stray ferrous metal items such as clips from fruit bags, while optical sorting equipment identifies different polymer types. The material is then shredded, washed and dried before being processed into recycled pellets, along with flakes and shredded plastic. These materials can then be purchased by manufacturers for a range of products including packaging, bins, bottles and construction materials. Remarkably, the journey from bag to pellet takes less than half an hour. Annika says soft plastic recycling only works when the entire chain functions, from households collecting the material, to facilities sorting and processing it, to manufacturers turning the recycled pellets into new products. Without manufacturers using the material, the loop cannot close. One example of that loop in action is an Australia Post satchel made from recycled household plastics. Developed as part of a circular pilot involving IQ Renew, Australia Post, and RM Williams, the project shows how soft plastics can be successfully turned into flexible film products. Blowing film from post-consumer material is really hard, says Annika. If there are any imperfections, the film can fail and everything has to start again. The satchels were included with RM Williams boots purchased online and then used by consumers to return unwanted clothing to Remondis and Bloctex for recycling. After use, the satchels were returned to IQ Renew and processed again to complete the circular system. But for soft plastic recycling to scale up, more products like these need to be made from recycled material. Creating demand for recycled soft plastics is now one of the biggest challenges for the industry. There's no point processing this material and putting a whole lot of resources into making a resin pellet if there's no strong end market, says Annika. Recycled soft plastics offer the advantage of stable pricing. Unlike virgin plastics, which are tied to oil markets, recycled material is produced locally from a controlled supply of waste. The price of plastic fluctuates globally, says Annika, but our resin pellets don't really because they're made onshore and we've got control over the feedstock. That stability, alongside the significant environmental benefits of keeping plastic out of landfill, could help attract more manufacturers to recycled materials.
The opportunities are growing for manufacturers already experimenting with recycled materials, such as Resourceful Living, a small manufacturing company based in Kurri in New South Wales. They make their own range of tables, chopping boards and even wheel stops, while also working with clients to design and prototype products made from recycled materials. Co-founders Jess and Jeff Hodge, a materials engineer, began experimenting with recycled plastics in their garage after witnessing the scale of plastic pollution in Southeast Asia. "We were backpacking and seeing litter come in with the tides," says Jess. "It made us realise that away doesn't really exist, it just means out of sight." Resourceful Living collects some waste locally and also sources raw material from IQ Renew, including recycled plastic flake, which Jess says is ideal for compression moulding. Using heat and pressure, the material is formed into large panels that then can be cut and shaped into furniture, construction, hoarding, and other products. One of Jess's favourite demonstration pieces is a stool made entirely from soft plastics. "It blows people's minds that they can sit on a plastic bag," she says. The stool contains the equivalent of around 1,500 plastic bags, cut from panels that use roughly 60 kilograms of plastic. It helps change people's perception on plastic recycling. "People can see how cool recycled plastic is when we're not just taking it and putting some sticky tape on it so it can still be a bag." The panels are proving durable too. Recently tested to Australian standards for use in construction formwork, they performed differently to plywood in some applications. Under pressure from a large roller, the plastic panel continued to bend, flexing and returning to shape, while the plywood eventually suffered some damage. Some construction companies are using the panels as site hoarding, as they can be reused across multiple projects without swelling, cracking, or absorbing paint. "Because it's plastic, graffiti doesn't stick to it," Jess says. "You can just wipe it off." Resourceful Living's products are designed to last for years and stay in circulation. "Anything that leaves our factory can come back and be recycled again and again," says Jess. The company shreds the material and remolds it into new products, although after multiple cycles it may be used in less structural applications. Like Annika, she sees demand as the next step. "When we first started, it felt like we had to convince people to try it," Jess says. "Now we have clients coming to us asking for recycled alternatives." For Jess, the real success will be in how people think about plastic. "I think we need to change the conversation," she says. "The exciting part shouldn't be just collecting the plastic. It's that it actually gets made into something useful." If Australia's soft plastics recycling system is to succeed, that shift in thinking may be just as important as the new recycling plants and collection systems being built. And at the very end of that article, we have a list of soft plastics, what you can recycle and what you can't. So what can go in soft plastics recycling? If it can be scrunched into a ball, it's usually okay. So you can put in bread bags, not the ties, pasta and rice bags, snack wrappers, chips, biscuits, chocolate, ice cream, the outer wrappers only, cereal liners, the plastic bag inside the box, fresh and frozen food packaging, cling wrap, bubble wrap and plastic liners, press seal reclosable bags, plastic carrier bags and old reusable bags, produce bags and netting, remove the metal clips,
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So none of that can go in with the soft plastics. And then there's a list at the end of where to recycle soft plastics. Supermarkets, selected Woolworths stores. For a list of drop-off points, you can have a look at the website www.SPSA, that stands for Soft Plastics Stewardship Australia, SPSA.au/collection-locations. I'll give you that website again at the end of the article when you've had a chance to grab a pen. Kirby, that was C-U-R-B-Y. Kirby, via a handful of councils, including the Central Coast and Lake Macquarie in New South Wales and Boroondara and Moonee Valley in Victoria, with some earlier pilots in Newcastle and Tamworth. SPSA curbside recycling trials are now transitioning to ongoing collections in some council areas. Check that SPSA website that I gave you before and will give you again for locations. And some community recycling hubs and TerraCycle programs. That's TerraCycle, TerraCycle programs, where soft plastics can be dropped off or posted for recycling, sometimes for a fee. Soft plastics should be clean and dry and free from food scraps where possible. So that was the list of where to recycle soft plastics, and I'll just give you again that URL for finding drop-off points in Woolworths stores. It is www.spsa.au/collection-locations. So that'll give you the list of which Woolworths stores will take them and also a list of where the SPSA curbside recycling trials are now bedding in as ongoing collections. And that article was by Jacinta Cleary. That was from Renew Magazine, issue number 175, and that was The Return of Soft Plastics Recycling. Turning now to the ABC News website for our final article, and it's by Caitlin Fitzsimmons, published on the 10th of June. It's titled Push to Deliver Solar to 2.5 Million Apartment Dwellers Gains Traction. The website where this is located is abc.net.au/news/environment. A push to improve access to rooftop solar for Australia's 2.5 million apartment dwellers is gaining momentum, but owners are still facing headwinds from strata and government bureaucracy. About 35 to 40% of detached homes have rooftop solar, making Australia the world leader, but less than 3% of apartments do, industry figures suggest. Over the past 2 years, the New South Wales and Victorian governments, with federal support, have offered grants for apartment buildings to add solar panels. Among them was Edmund Yan's three-storey 1960s apartment building in Waverton on the lower north shore of Sydney, which installed solar panels last October. The New South Wales government's Solar for Apartment Residents scheme
contributed about $23,000 out of total costs of $58,000, which Yan said made the decision much easier for the owner's corporation. Rather than installing solar solely for communal power, the building bought Alum Energy's Sol Share product, which splits the 26-kilowatt system on the roof between the 12 apartments. That's the much more appealing aspect of it for us, because our common power hardly uses anything because we don't have a lift or common hot water or anything like that, Yan says. We only have lighting and that's on at night, so actually the benefit of solar without batteries is minimal to almost none during the day. Yan said his electricity usage was 38% lower for the 6 months after the installation than the same time period the previous year, which translated to a $250 saving on his bill. He has also paid to install an electric vehicle charger in his dedicated parking spot, which is connected to his apartment's electricity supply. Melbourne-based Alum Energy started selling Sol Share in 2019, and industry sources say it has no direct competitors to date. The unit splits solar energy equitably between apartments, as few as 5 and as many as 60, and Sol Share 2, with support for solar batteries, is launching this month. In a sign of growing momentum for apartment solar, Alum Energy almost doubled its Australian installations in the past year. As of June the 1st, it had connected 6,654 Australian apartments in total, with 3,182 of those in the past 12 months, the company said. The company's co-founder and chief executive, Cameron Knox, said the rebates were a catalyst for significant uptake in both its home state of Victoria and New South Wales, its biggest Australian market. Victoria and New South Wales are forever competing in many ways, but for us, they're competing on how many apartments are connected, Knox said. New South Wales has the highest density of apartments in Australia, and also the strata legislation in the state enables for the adoption of sustainability measures like solar and batteries more easily. In most states, including Victoria, an owner's corporation needs a special resolution with 75% support to approve the investment in solar. In New South Wales, strata law allows a sustainability infrastructure resolution, which only requires 50% of the vote. The industry has urged a Victorian parliamentary inquiry into renewable energy for apartments to adopt this policy. In Yan's case, his neighbours voted overwhelmingly in favour of the solar installation once they were satisfied that the roof could support the weight. Yan said the benefit to owner-occupiers was obvious, while landlords were persuaded it would increase the property value. Fortunately, the building did not need other capital works at the time. The Victorian Solar Homes Program, which covers an average of 76% of costs, has funded solar installations for 2,736 apartments since February 2024, with a further 754 in the pipeline. Of those, 1,115 were in the past 11 months. A Solar Victoria spokesperson added that 46% of installations had been for rental apartments. The New South Wales rebate program, since February 2025, provides grants of up to 50% of total costs, with an additional funding boost for specific suburbs. As of May this year, it has funded 165 buildings or 3,000 individual apartments, a government spokesperson said. The numbers are still low compared with the overall growth of solar, which reached a cumulative total of 4.1 million Australian households last month, figures from solar consultancy SunWiz show. The 3% figure comes from a research paper for the New South Wales government by Solar Choice, looking at the state's 49,000 strata schemes with 5 or more lots.
Solar Choice Chief Executive Jeff Sykes said the national figure would be similar. Heidi Lee Douglas, Chief Executive of solar consumer advocacy group Solar Citizens, said organising solar for an apartment building took a lot of work, which fell on residents working in a volunteer capacity. You need to have a solar champion within your strata scheme who's willing to jump through the hoops of the paperwork and coordinating advocacy in the strata itself to make the grant application, Douglas said. Sometimes there are other issues that they uncover in the process. One person I spoke to in the community found out they needed a $70,000 upgrade on their meter box before they could actually do the work. A Solar Victoria spokesperson said the difficulty of securing agreement within an owner's corporation meant some installations were taking 12 to 18 months to complete. The Owners Corporation Network of Australia this week won a grant from the New South Wales government to provide a specialist resource to help apartment owners go through the process. Douglas said high-rise apartments were locked out of the grant schemes and also tended to have limited roof space for panels. She advocates the creation of urban renewable energy zones, which involves upscaling solar and batteries on large commercial, industrial and public buildings, then sharing it with neighbouring apartment buildings within a local network. SunWiz Chief Executive Warwick Johnson said Australia should allow balcony solar panels, which are used in Germany. As previously reported by this masthead, the devices, which cost about $500, hang on the balcony railing, plug into a standard power socket, and can be taken when the resident moves house. And that was Caitlin Fitzsimmons writing with the article Push to Deliver Solar to 2.5 Million Apartment Dwellers Gains Traction. And that was published on the ABC News website on the 10th of June. That's all we have time for this week. I'm Natalie Shea. Thank you for your company. Catch you again same time next week.

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5: So it'd be very interesting to see exactly how aggressive he's going to be, but I think Zverev will be extremely aggressive off the ground strokes today.
2: Pat Cash, as ever, always a privilege getting the chance to speak to the 1987 Wimbledon champion. And it's never a Wimbledon final, is it, without speaking to Pat Cash here on the BBC World Service on Sports World. The players have started to make that long walk from the locker room. Alexander Zverev is leading the way. He's got his white headphones round his neck, Sinner around 5 yards or so behind him, both players carrying their own bags as well. There was cheers a few moments ago on centre as many people took their seats at the Royal Box, including His Royal Highness the Prince of Wales, Her Royal Highness the Princess of Wales, and two of their three children, Prince George and Princess Charlotte as well. The Princess in a beautiful dark green dress today. She was in radiant red on Saturday, due in the women's final. They're making their way down the stairs, Alexander Zverev and Jannik Sinner. They'll be held in the hallway in the bowels of centre court. You can hear the spectators. They can see them on the big screen here inside centre court. They're on their feet with their phones, their mobile phones trained towards the entrance, which is in the middle of the Royal Box, just below. And we await the entrance. They will come out in the next few moments on centre court, a final number of people still making their way to their seats. Here they come. Alexander Zverev, followed by the defending champion and world number one, Jannik Sinner. People are raising to their feet here on centre court. Resplendent, all in white, both players. Zverev leads the way. He takes the first chair, the one to the right of the umpire. Sinner walks a little bit further and puts his bag down at the other chair as well. So the players are here on court. Greg Rozetsky is still alongside me on centre court. It seems, doesn't it, such a long walk from the locker room, that walk that the players do, that you'll know about as well, Greg.
6: Yeah, it's a great walk for them. The history, the champions that have walked through that corridor to come down the stairs onto the center court. They've changed the entrance a little bit with the doors opening up down the middle. In the old days, past, you used to walk around the side. The crowd wouldn't see you, and then you'd appear. But with modern technology and everything new these days, they make everything for TV the way it needs to be. But this is a fascinating match because Zverev, after his semifinal, said, what a polite, what a great crowd of people who understand tennis. And if you looked at both players' body language and they walked out, it was Sinner who looked very relaxed. Zverev is the one who's a little bit more nervous, taking a little bit more time at the change of ends right now, just making Sinner there wait for the ball toss.
2: It's so interesting, isn't it? I'd so love to be inside both players' mindsets. We've probably spoken a little bit more about Sinner than we have Zverev, but we touched on it slightly, but... And I asked Pat the same question, but the fact now that Zverev comes into this final as a major winner, as the recent French Open winner, that can't be underestimated because he has, as Pat Cash said, he's finally got this monkey off his back.
6: Oh, it's amazing. I mean, his perseverance, you have to respect. 29 years of age to win his first major. Let's not forget, when you had Federer, Nadal, Djokovic, the big three, he was supposed to be the next guy. It wasn't supposed to be Sinner and Alcaraz. He was the one supposed to be winning majors. And he stuck with it.
7: Do the coin toss for us, okay?
2: Yeah.
7: And then after
2: we're
7: the coin
2: hearing the voice there of photos. The chair umpire, Eva Astiraki-Moore from Greece. She's got that responsibility today as we await the coin toss. Zverev as well was taking a while there just to settle his bags and so forth. Sinner was up on his feet pretty quick after putting his bags down there, Greg. Made his way straight over to the centre of the court. But Zverev kept him waiting, I thought, which was interesting.
6: Yeah, it was. Basically, Zverev wants to play at his pace. He's bossing the court early on to start, but also Sinner got up to show his confidence.
7: Just a couple of reminders. 25 seconds between.
2: And at this moment, during the warm-up, what do players sort of try and get out of the warm-up? Is it just basically starting to feel loose when they start this now? They'll have a few minutes just to go through the shots that they'll play. Is it all just about feeling your way into the court and just getting your body loose?
6: Well, it's just getting those nerves out, those butterflies that Yannick Sinner talked about, you know, having those little doubts in your mind, and all of a sudden you start moving, hit those balls, warm up for 5 minutes, and then you feel like you're locked in and ready to go. You hope you have one of those magical days where you see it like a beach volleyball and you can't miss, and that's what Sasha Zverev is hoping for today. And both men here have served exceptionally throughout these championships. I mean, you've probably got the two best servers on the planet at the moment, and that is going to be a key shot, especially for Zverev, because Sinner last year on the ATP Tour led all stats on serve and returns. No player has done that in the history of our game before.
2: I wonder whether Carlos Alcaraz will be watching this at home somewhere in Spain. Will he?
6: I think he will, probably. When you're a tennis fan, you're like thinking, I wish I was there, I wish I was back. And he wants to see what Zverev's doing, what Sinner's doing, because Zverev's trying to go for a second major. Sinner's trying to get a little redemption when everybody thought he should have completed a set of majors at the French Open, but didn't. Wants to win his fifth major, catch up to Carlos, who's already got seven at such a young age. We miss Carlos from the party. We wish him well, and we hope he's back, and he'll definitely be watching this final.
2: Absolutely. Yannick Sinner has got his baseball cap, his white baseball cap on as well. Zverev in his traditional bandana, which he wears with a little bun at the back of his head as well. It's interesting. I know in the women's final, Greg, there was a lot of uncertainty with a lot of ball tosses with serves, particularly with the sun here on centre court. So quite rightly, Sinner with his skin as well, as I'm sure has got plenty of sun cream on and wearing that hat. It'll be interesting to see how the sun plays its part.
6: Well, it will, and they'll adjust their toss, and they're two of the best servers. As Yannick himself said, Zverev's got one of the best serves in the business. But this is old hat for these two. Mukova was her second Grand Slam final for Novskova. It was her first one ever. Zverev's been in multiple finals. He won the French Open. Sinner's won five. These guys are old hat in this situation. Sinner has the advantage because he's been here on the Sunday. He has won this title. For Zverev, this is all new.
2: So we're nearly ready to go here on the BBC World Service for the Wimbledon men's singles final between Yannick Sinner and Alexander Zverev.
3: Match point number one for Alexander Zverev, who serves now. Forehand reply by Ferry. The backhand from Zverev. Ferry reaching for the forehand. It's over the baseline. Alex Zverev reaches his first Wimbledon final, and Arthur Ferry's run is done.
4: This Grand Slam has always been the one that I struggle with the most, and now all of a sudden I'm in the final of Wimbledon. So I'm incredibly happy, incredibly proud as well, I think, of the team, of everybody who was involved. But we got one more match to go on Sunday, and that's what the focus is on.
8: Match points for the world number one and defending champion Yannick Sinner. Looks up, looks down, bouncing the ball, ready with the serve on match point. Serve goes down the tee, snap back through the middle of the court, and just in off the shoelaces of Sinner. The drop shot played by Djokovic. Here comes Yannick Sinner. He scoops it up over the head of Novak Djokovic, who bats it back, and he's wide. And Yannick Sinner is back in the Wimbledon final.
9: It means a lot to me that I can play one more final here. It's the most special tournament we have, and of course playing against Novak, you know, that what he is still showing is true inspiration, not only for you guys, but also for the new generation. You know, he is, from my point of view, the best returner we have in our game, so I tried, you know, to mix up, and yeah, so I'm very happy about today's performance.
10: Wimbledon 2026, live on Sports World with Delith Lloyd.
2: And if that doesn't get you excited, I don't know what will. It is time then. It's the hottest ticket in town, live on Sports World on the BBC World Service. Strap yourselves in for this one. Your commentary team for the men's final, Lee James a little bit later, the former US Open finalist Greg Rozetsky, and first, Chris Dennis.
11: Dennis, thank you very much indeed. Welcome wherever you're listening in the world. Good morning, good afternoon, good evening, good night. Goodness me, yes, as Delis said, it's the hottest ticket in town. It's a very warm day again today, nudging 30 degrees Celsius here on Centre Court. And once again, 15,000 people packed in. It's a golden ticket today, Greg. Goodness me, how lucky are these people out?
6: Oh, amazing. You've got the number one and two seeds going head-to-head. On top of that, Zverev, by getting to this final, has made himself the new world number two as well. These men have both been incredibly playing their best tennis of the tournament by anybody, because if you look at it, they've only lost two sets in total each. for Sinner. He lost two sets in his opening match, 1-5, hasn't dropped a set since. And we look at Zverev, he's lost two sets in total. So both men serving, playing well. And it's interesting to watch the center court right now. We have had no rain throughout the championships. It's dry as a bone, and we're actually seeing the part of the court where you come into the net actually a little bit brown. So that means players are starting to get a little bit more forward rather than playing more from the back. It'll be interesting to see who is braver, who is bolder, and who plays the bigger points better. Both men are supremely confident, but it's Sinner, the man without a Grand Slam title this year.
11: Yeah, that's an interesting fact that we should remind ourselves of. So the warm-up is complete. Both players are walking back to the chair for a final take on of liquid, a final towel down. Asdaraki Moore is the chair umpire, presiding over her first gentlemen's singles final here at Wimbledon. She's officiated at the US Open and at the French Open and has now covered all four Grand Slam finals. So hugely experienced in the chair. We've got royalty in the royal box. The Princess of Wales is back again. We've got former men's champions in the form of Stefan Edberg, Leighton Hewitt is here, Jan Kodes, who was also here yesterday, given the fact we had two Czech players in the ladies' final. Richard Krajicek is here, and Stan Smith, and there's, one or two A-list celebrities as well, including Nicole Kidman. So a little sense of who's who and who's here. But this is all about two tennis players, the top two players in the world, the number one seed against the number two seed. It's the 18th time in the history of this tournament that the top two seeds have met in the final, and it'll be the defending champion, Jannik Sinner, from the roller end, who will get this 2026 men's singles final underway. And a first serve just wide into the tram lines, and a first little bit of action for the ball girl, who is quickly back to her position and waiting for the second serve from Jannik Sinner into the forehand of Sasha Zverev into the net. Early stages, Greg. In terms of nerves, Sinner's been here before. Zverev, Grand Slam champion, but this is new to him here at Wimbledon.
6: Well, it is new territory playing here in the Wimbledon finals. And also, interesting tactically, body serve into the forehand on the second serve. Under pressure, that is where Sinner's going to go. We're going to test out that forehand early on.
11: So 15 love, early point on the board for Jannik Sinner. The forehand is a mid-court ball with a chance for Sinner to put it away, but good depth on the follow-up from Zverev. Now on the chase is Zverev, and now it sits up nicely on the backhand to backhand, and a really good second point here, testing each other, probing away, and on we go. This is approaching 20 shots for this second point of the final, and if this is a taste of what's to come, and on the full stretch is Sinner. Now the drop shot from Sasha Zverev is well met by Sinner, and put away beautifully by Sasha Zverev. What a second point of the match to draw level at 15-all.
6: Well, that's the sort of tennis Zverev's going to want to play. He's going to want to test the Italian to see how he is physically. Sinner's gone to his towel already, taking a little extra time, while Zverev is already waiting to return, saying, look, I'm physically strong. Let's see how you manage the heat.
11: I think we can safely say that after just 2 points, Zverev is very much dialed into this final. We've talked about how brilliantly and how impressive both players have been behind serve and with the forehand. How important will the returning be in this match?
6: Huge. It's going to make the difference on the key moments, and both men return exceptionally well.
11: Zverev then at 15-all. The first serve is underway. Just skips into the backhand, but he's put it slightly wide.
6: Well, and we can see from Sinner, every serve has gone to the forehand side of Zverev early on, testing out that side. You can't be predictable. You're going to have to change it up once in a while, because you know, if you go to the same place over and over again, the great players realize the pattern.
11: We'll keep an eye on that as well. Sasha Zverev then, standing, 2 to 3 meters behind the baseline. Jannik Sinner has been serving exceptionally well. He's on all the metrics. He's winning the battle over the course of this fortnight so far. And that's a clean ace getting through the defenses there of Sasha Zverev to draw level at 30-all.
6: That's his favorite point on big points, 15-30, the serve out wide to the backhand. He's just so accurate.
11: Sasha Zverev, Novak Djokovic in his press conference, who was referred to as the best returner in the history of the men's game, said no, past tense, I'm no longer. He thinks Jannik is. Do you agree?
6: Yeah, I agree. I mean, unfortunately, Father Time catches us all and we lose a little bit of a step, and Sinner is the guy who's got the big serve, who's mixed it up now again, going into the backhand side. So he's getting his mix back as well. And The area that I've been a little bit disappointed from Sinner, if I could be a little critical, is the forehand hasn't been firing on the return and the ground stroke as well as it normally does. And that's an area Zverev's looking to also hurt, is the forehand side. The forehand-forehand battle is going to be very interesting today.
11: We know how big Sasha Zverev's forehand is. He's also out-acing the German in the tournament so far. 113 aces coming into this final for Sinner against 87 for Zverev. But it could also, as Greg says, be down to the return and the ability to mix things up, to

0: So
1: he's already had two back-to-back nets. I think if you hit the net three times, you should get the point. I mean, that's almost mathematically impossible.
0: Get a free chocolate bar or something as well. So 30-all. Interesting opening game here, which is 4 minutes old. And that's a really nice heavy serve, 134 miles an hour down the tee. And the backhand on the full stretch is well long from Zverev.
1: Well, it's interesting. 15-30, slight opening, and Zverev hasn't been able to make a return in both. Picture perfect on the line into the backhand corner.
0: One of the impressive facets of the center serve is it's been so varied, it's been unpredictable, it's been heavy, and it's been deadly accurate as well. And those are the words not of us as commentators, but again of Novak Djokovic, who was full of high praise in his post-match press conference after the semi-final. So 15-30, back to 40-30, a game point here. Just correcting the service motion here, and Zverev now into that service motion. And again, he finds the net. Just wide.
1: But he's so balanced, and his toss is so good. Sinner last year changed his serve on about five occasions, just doing little tweaks to make it better all the time.
0: Into the forehand of Zverev, it's well long, and Jannik Sinner holds. So important to get the early service game on the board. He's up and running here, the defending champion.
1: Well, here comes the interesting game for me, because Zverev hasn't been in a Wimbledon final. It's the first time he's had such a deep run. Before this, his best results were the fourth round. Let's see how the German opens his first service game. Going in the footsteps of history in Germany, Boris Becker was the first man to win it. Then Michael Stich, another German, but we have to go back a long time since there's been a German man in the finals here at Wimbledon.
0: And talking of German presence, we've also got the German Chancellor. Friedrich Merz has made the journey over today and is sitting in the Royal Box as one of the guests of the All England Club. And
2: Alexander Zverev to serve.
0: Zverev referenced that in the press conference afterwards. So Zverev now serving also from the roller end in bright sunshine. 6 foot six tall. He's got a 3-inch advantage in height over his opponent today, Jannik Sinner. And the first serve is deadly. 137 miles an hour. Welcome to the final, Jannik.
1: Well, he doesn't look too nervous, does he? I mean, that was an absolute rocket. And the accuracy of both men are up there, as well as the pace.
0: How many extended rallies are we expecting to see over the next few hours, do you think, Greg?
1: Well, I think, again, the rallies, Zverev's going to want to go deep, but it's all about the return. So right now, you look at that 141 missed into the net from Zverev. This is where Sinner's going to want to make hay, but Zverev has been excellent with his second serve throughout these championships.
0: A relatively aggressive returning position here from Sinner, given the speed of the serve, 141, as Greg said, into the net. Second serve is into the backhand of Sinner, but it's long, 114 miles an hour on the second serve.
1: That's the point that, and part of the game with Zverev, I've been really impressed his second serve, especially against Ferry in the semifinals. He had a second serve up to 125 miles an hour, which was faster than the Brit's first serve. He's being bold, he's being brave, and he's hitting very few double faults at that speed. And that, to me, is a great thing for the German.
0: Yeah, he's averaging 118 for the tournament coming into this match. Again, just wide, 133. So opening service game of the match in his maiden final, and he's already averaging over 130 miles an hour on the first serve. Definitely continuing where he left off in the semi-final against Arthur Ferry on this very court. Second serve again, it's just far too. 122 miles an hour second serve. That's a measure, an early sign of what Jannik Sinner is going to be facing this afternoon.
1: Well, the other thing as well is we're worried that Zverev might be a little bit tentative early on. He's not tentative. He's going after doing all the right things early on.
0: Well, we've been referring to Sasha Zverev as Zverev 2.0 after the French Open success. He seems to be a man reborn, liberated, all the burden of that elusive Grand Slam title finally behind him. People like us in the media not asking that question anymore as Sinner goes long. And that's a love hold for Sasha Zverev, the perfect start in which to make your appearance in a maiden Wimbledon final.
1: Both men, what has really propelled them to this final is the big points, and both of them have served immaculately. Against Djokovic, Sinner only faced one break point and came up with an ace against one of the best returners in the history of our game. And it's going to be interesting to see how many break points either man's going to have today, because from so far what we've seen on the opening service games, I'm not sure there's going to be a lot of opportunities, and I feel like we might get a few tiebreakers today.
0: Yeah, but both players like to get on with things. The way, the rhythm in which they play is pretty

0: pretty quick. So even if we do go the distance on some of these sets, it could be pretty quick. Just a replay on the big screen for the crowd to witness how close that first serve was from Sinner. It was just in by a matter of millimeters, and he moves to 15 love, serving in front of the Royal Box with the score at 1-1 first set. 9 minutes on the match clock in this 2026 men's singles final here at Wimbledon. You're very welcome here to our coverage on the BBC World Service. Exchanging forehands now to the backhand of Zverev. Zverev winding up with that huge stance, that those long legs and long levers, stretching and moving Sinner from side to side, but it's the German who goes long, and Sinner moves to 30 love.
1: Well, it's interesting, early on, the two longest points have both been on the Sinner serve, and Zverev will be very pleased about that. Let's test the man out. Let's keep these points longer. And even though he missed that forehand, I like the positivity of hitting through the ball. There was no tentativeness with it. He's going after it. And the backhand from both men, they're not missing that shot. They have the two best backhands in the world at the moment.
0: We are in for a treat here. Two best players, two best backhands, two best servers in the game right now. So they're here on merit. And that's a first serve that has gone long from Sinner. Sinner here, a four-time Grand Slam champion. We thought he was going to complete the set in Paris just 45 days ago, but as we were discussing just before we came to the commentary, it didn't quite go the way things planned. That was just 45 days ago. Goodness me, that was an excellent attempt there from Zverev, but it's just wide, and Sinner breathes a sigh of relief there to move 40 love.
1: But the interesting thing is that second serve was 105 miles an hour, which is above average on the ATP Tour. That's about 10 to 15 miles an hour slower than the Zverev second serve. That's why service percentage is important. And Sinner right now at 75% first serves in. Sasha Zverev only 50%.
0: Yeah, and coming into this match today, 66 Sinner against 74. But when he lands his serve, he's been doing more with it than Zverev. 85% of points won behind first serve coming into this match as against Zverev 81. Apologies if we're bombarding you with lots of numbers, but these numbers they matter when you're trying to look for small differences and small advantages between the two players. Tempted lob, it's nice, it's long. Yes, he's made it. On the baseline from Sinner. So Sinner says, OK, I see that you held to love. I'll hold to love as well. And on we go at 2-1.
1: A little bit more work, though, for Sinner on his service game so far, having to get in a few rallies. Lovely feel with that lob to close out the game to love. Just hit the back of the line. Forehand seems to be firing. This is high quality stuff for an opening three games. And this is what you have when you have major winners going head to head in a Grand Slam final.
0: We've talked about the importance to Zverev of winning that French Open title. We also should mention that last summer he spent a week at the Rafa Nadal Academy, and Rafa was there. And it appears that Rafa said, for what it's worth, Sasha, you need to be more aggressive. You've got such a brilliant all-round game. Increase your aggression and you will see the difference. And it's almost as if he needed to hear it from Rafa for it to then finally sink in. Is that fair?
1: I think it sunk in a little bit later after he lost to Carlos Alcaraz, who was cramping in that final set. He was up 5-3 in the final set and played tentatively. He should have won that match. And he kept on going, lost a lot of Master Series matches to the man in the picture, Sinner, quite convincingly. But then everything, in my opinion, turned around once he had immense pressure when Sinner dropped out of the draw and won. Since then, he's unleashed himself and played with the freedom and playing to the level he should be able to play with continually. So today's another test for him. And what I've seen so far from him, he's doing exactly what Rafa wanted him to do when they spoke last year.
0: Yeah, it seems to have had its effect. Must be frustrating, though, for Sasha Senior and Misha, his box, because they'll have been telling him exactly the same thing for many, many years. Stefan Edberg, we're just getting a close-up in the Royal Box with a very nice suit and some shades on there, looking very elegant today.
1: He runs a hedge fund in Sweden these days, so he's doing okay for himself.
0: Looks as though he is. Certainly in terms of suits, he's looking quite the part. On we go in the fourth game of this opening set. On serve so far, we've had a couple of love holes from both players as Sasha Zverev goes long. So some input from Rafa Nadal. I also feel, Greg, that he's playing with a much more freedom. The burden that French Open title has given him, it's off his shoulders, and it feels as though he's playing with a freedom and expressing himself. And as he said, once you've won one, it feels easy. You know what to do, and you want more. You want to have that feeling again.
1: Well, he's had to deal with so many things in his life on and off the court, as well as everybody, as you said. Oh, his dad said he should be more aggressive, his coach, the team knows it. It's easy to say it, but it's hard to do it when you're winning and beating 97 of the top 100 guys, except from the very top guys in the world. So to get over that hump and to stay perseverance at 29 years old to win your first major is exceptionally impressive as he goes through with another bomb, two unreturnable serves from down love 15. And so far, the serve has been firing. And if Sinner's not touching it, nobody is.
0: Yeah, he managed to get a few strings on that, but he was at full stretch with Sinner. And 137 is flashing up on the scoreboard quite regularly. That seems to be the average speed so far for Sasha Zverev. So moves to 30-15 in the bright sunshine here on center court. This one, Sinner does get away, and he's into the rally now. Attempted passing shot comes into the net. The hoisted lob from Sinner is long. And Zverev, with some relief, just jogs past the ball and moves to 40-15.
1: Well, so far, great signs. Good forehand approach out there into the backhand side, willing to come forward and knock off the volley. That's another area he's improved a lot, is his volleys, really starting to stick them and the willingness to come forward.
0: 40-15, the deliberate bouncing of the ball. He's got a lovely, smooth action. The ball toss, it seems, has just been lowered slightly in the last year or two, and that's brought, again, a greater efficiency and a greater threat to the serve. On the slide is Sasha Zverev now, moving from side to side. Sinner scoops up a backhand to the forehand, the crunching forehand of Zverev, now going cross court into the tram lines, and Sinner still alive in this fourth game.
1: Yeah, we're getting some nice rallies here right now. Once you can get into the point with two or three shots, then it becomes a little bit of a battle. The hard part right now is returning the first serve. And this is where Zverev, where is he going to go on this point? Is he going to go big down the tee or into the strength of Sinner, which is the backhand side? And Sinner is standing a lot further back to return this serve.
0: Yeah, now 3 or 4 meters behind the baseline, behind actually the rough part that Greg was referencing, the straw-cutted area that's been worn away by almost 2 weeks of play here on centre court. We haven't had a drop of rain in the whole fortnight. It has been really warm. It's been either warm or hot or very hot for the whole fortnight. No surprise to see the green bays of the court now more like a golden straw colour in many parts. 40-30, second serve is on its way to the backhand of Sinner. Oh. And this one has found the line from Zverev, who's really dialed in here. Perhaps the stiffest test yet on serve, but he draws level at two games all.
1: But for me, when he's stepping into that forehand, taking it on, crack the winner up the line, and Sinner's not even moving, that is a great sign for the German, because you know, you lose the opening point there, all of a sudden you're thinking, okay, Sinner's going to get into a game, wins a long rally. But Zverev has been very relaxed, very focused. And if both men continue to serve like this, I think we might see an opening set tiebreaker.
0: Yeah, and as we predicted, only 16 minutes on the match clock, four games in, so averaging just 4 minutes per game. These guys don't hang around at all. So it's nice to see it being played at a decent, breezy tempo here. Slightly got tucked up there, did Sinner, into the net, love 15.
1: Well, this is where Sinner's forehand at times can be difficult, because if you're a little nervous and off your timing, he points the racket face backwards to the back of the people standing behind him, and then that generates more power. But to time it with your racket head in that position, if you're slightly nervous or slightly off with your timing, you can miss hit a few. And that's what I've noticed throughout the championships. The forehands miss hit a little bit more than normal.
0: Just pausing slightly, aeroplane going overhead, but also the sun, very bright indeed. As we mentioned yesterday in the ladies' final, we had a lot of aborted ball tosses, particularly from the raw box end. First serve from Sinner is into the net, under a little bit of pressure here. Second serve for Zverev to have a look at love 15 on the Sinner serve. Second serve from Sinner is on its way into the backhand of Zverev, and now on the full stretch as well. And that's floating just inside the baseline, and on we go. Cross court again, the angle from Zverev getting more and more acute. That wow. Is a brilliant, brilliant play there. Backhand, backhand, backhand, and then puts away the forehand winner.
1: Yeah, but what a great deep return and a good slice to neutralize. And then any moment the ball is short, he's willing to come forward into space. First big opening of the match here. Love 30 on the Sinner serve, but this is where the Italian has been brilliant. He's always come up with a first serve and been able to quell any chance. Huge moment coming up.
0: Huge moment here. First real opportunity of this opening set, and just a rise in volume from the spectators here. They know how important the next couple of serves could be here. Sinner then with Zverev crouching with that white bandana, and bang on cue, as Greg said, he performs under pressure so, so well. Clean ace, 15:30.
1: I mean, this is where he's immaculate with his time taking and really clear. It's almost like he gets into this hyper-focus mode when he's down love 30 or 15:30s, and that is a very special skill, and the serve has saved him on many occasions throughout this championship.
0: It was a real feature of any pressure he faced against Novak Djokovic in the semi-final. Just as Novak thought he got something, then down came an ace, or down came a really heavy plus one forehand to finish the point. But his second serve here for Zverev to take a look at. Just takes a couple of paces into the baseline, and now we're into a rally. Exchanging backhands down the line, this one from Sinner, then the forehand to the forehand, and it's wide from Zverev.
1: Wow.
0: And that's a missed opportunity.
1: That was the wrong shot selection, trying to change directions too quickly. Stay to the forehand. Ask the question to Sinner, because if you can go into pace to Sinner with that grip he has and make him run, he doesn't always make it. That's a side that slightly breaks down, as we saw last year against Grigor Dimitrov when he was down two sets to love.
0: Yes, and we all know what happened there. Dimitrov bouncing back brilliantly here after the heartache of leading by two sets to love and two all before the pectoral muscle just popped at the worst possible moment. Into the net from Zverev, and the comeback here from Sinner continues. Love 30 he was. And now has a game point for a 3-2 lead.
1: It's almost like automatic. You get down love 30, and then all of a sudden the first serve fires, the intensity goes up. And this is what makes a great champion, is the resilience and the mentality and the belief that Sinner shows under pressure.
0: Well, a preview in the program that we get every day from Wimbledon said after the semi-final win, "Welcome back, Mr. Sinner. It's great to see you here." And it's really a reference to the fact that it's the first time we really saw Sinner operating at the level at which he operated for much of this year and here in the final last year, as he seals that fifth game and moves ahead by 3-2, so survives the early scare, having gone love 30 down. Another word, Greg, about Sasha Zverev, and again, I'm referencing the French Open here, very openly said, "I want to keep below the radar. I'll do all the minimal, obligatory, mandatory media interviews that I do, but anything else I'm going to say no to, not because I'm being difficult. The less I say, the less attention there is. I just want to get on with my business." And it feels like he's continued that mindset here as well.
1: He has, but if he wins this title, he won't go under the radar and the request will go up and up and up, and he'll have to speak to everybody, as you have to when you win this great tournament, the one that everybody dreams of winning when they're a child, because this is the last major to stay on grass courts, which will always be on the grass. And historically in the past, it was three of the four majors were played on grass before this. So, you know, it's the right thing. You've got to figure out what works for you. Some people love the media. Some people find it difficult. And others are undecided.
0: And also a little detail that we love in the media that came out of one of his press conferences, that he never has his phone on at all during any slam. And it's been the case for at least a decade. The slam starts, off goes the phone, and he doesn't answer any calls.
1: Well, I hope he doesn't have one of those Apple watches which shows you the stuff that goes on as well. I'm sure he's on the iPad, but the telephone probably goes off and he probably puts off the system. And why not? If you're going to use your phone, you use it when you want to and you just leave it off, because you don't get any messages about anything bad that happens.
0: Actually, one thing that he has got on his phone is are his insulin levels, and he was looking at just before we started the match. And as many people know, he is a diabetic, and very often takes his insulin injections actually courtside during the sit down as well. So that is a very important health related use of the phone.
1: I mean, it is quite incredible to have to manage his blood sugar with his diabetes, and to achieve what he's achieved in his career with that just makes this story even more exceptional, as he starts off with a serve to the forehand side of Sinner to go up 15 love.
0: So just both players settling into this opening set. We wait the first break of first break point opportunity as Sinner goes long and Zverev moves to 30 love. But Sinner just, I like the way he walks around the court, Greg. It's that sort of fine line between being arrogance with the chest puffed out, but he walks with a confidence and a swagger that suggests he's comfortable in his own skin.
1: Even if you're not comfortable, you got to walk with the swagger. Your opponent doesn't know what you're feeling. That's what the greats do. As Zverev is just serving magnificently, 40 love up here. For me, body language in the game in between points is just as important as the tennis you play. You have to get that aura to the other opponents. You have to put that fear factor into them as well.
0: And just before we came on air, we were talking about Arthur Ferry and what a wonderful fortnight he's had. And you were referencing the way he struts around the court as well.
1: Well, he shows the supreme confidence as Zverev wins another love game to tie the match up at 3 apiece. If you don't have that, you've got half the game going against you, and how you walk and what your body language is shows to the opponent, but also gives you that belief. And that's why Ferry, we knew he was going to be a very good player if he could get healthy. He had Brome bruising on the elbow, has been away, couldn't serve last year more than 60 to 80 balls at a time, and finally fulfills his huge potentials by getting into the semis, getting to British number one, 36 in the world. He is everywhere, so it's been a magnificent tournament for the British player.
0: Has he surprised you here?
1: No, he hasn't surprised me. The result came to semi, yes, but not the tennis he's played.
0: It was exceptional, and for the home fans here in Great Britain, it provided a narrative because the opening day saw all the British names tumbling, apart from Arthur Ferry. He was the last man standing from quite early on in the tournament as Sinner winds up a mid-court ball, and as he passed, has that gone just wide? Yes, it has.
2: Sure.
1: But, you know, we didn't have a good start from a British perspective. 0 for 12 on day one, then we got three or four winners, and then by the third round, the only man who was left was Ferry in the men's or women's draw. But he was a story from a British perspective. But right now, the main story is the number one and number two seed going head-to-head in this final.
0: 24 minutes on the match clock here on the men's singles finals day in front of a packed crowd. A first serve takes a bit of the net from Jannik Sinner, just consistently blowing on his hands. It's something that the players do. It's a very warm day out there. Quite a lot of sweat, I'm sure, on the racket handle. Trying to keep fresh, trying to keep loose. First serve is into the net, takes a big third and a slightly delayed run from the ball girl, who now finally collects and goes back to her station in the shade, mercifully, because it's a very, very warm day here on centre court. The second serve was right on the line now. Now he's going for an inside in forehand, which he puts away beautifully. A little bit of fortune there for Jannik Sinner.
1: Well, when the ball hits the line, you can see the chalk or titanium pigment, whatever you want to call it, just bounce up and it makes a flash. But it also pauses the ball, so it's very hard to return because it just checks fractionally. That's why we saw Zverev shake his head a little bit, because he was on that return but couldn't time it the way he wanted to.
0: So 30 love here in bright sunshine. Jannik Sinner in front of the royal box with his white peaked cap and fires down another ace. And that's just a lovely way to relieve any tension at all. It's been pretty tight here. Do you feel this first set is one that Zverev, in the context of the match overall, has to win?
1: Yes.
0: Take the first set.
1: I think he does have to win the opening set, because the longer this goes from a physical point of view, the more difficult it becomes for Sinner. And also, we'll see if the nerves affect the Italian as well, as he hits another serve on the line.
0: Well returned there, but just wide from Sinner on the plus one. So more work to do here for the Italian. 40-15.
1: And also, the balls right now are at their slowest capacity because they had the warm-up. This is the seventh game. New balls will come into play after this game is finished. So right now, Sinner wants to shut the door here quickly.
0: And he's been very good at shutting the door throughout this tournament, and as Greg mentioned a little earlier, his stiffest test came right at the start of the tournament in round one. Five sets, 3.5 hours to get past Miomir Kecmanovic, but actually from there on in, he's been getting better and better round by round, as all the good players do. But there, not a great backhand there from Sinner, which goes way, way over the baseline. So 40-love becomes 40-30. And Sasha Zverev has a nice little foothold here in game seven.
1: Yeah, and then Sinner's doing what he does, going back to the towel, taking a little extra time. He's got four or five balls, going to hit them back to the ball kids, refocusing, because he knows he doesn't want this game to go back to deuce.
0: He's been very good at shutting the door, though, as you say, and just, again, blowing on his hands and just going through his methodical service preparation. A slight pause, the ball now in the air and reloads and thuds into the net, again well fielded by the ball boy, who's brilliantly back to his position, crouching, waiting for possible call into action again. Second serve from Sinner at 40-30 is into the backhand of Zverev, exchanging backhands into the net from Zverev, and a little bit of a skip of frustration there, a roar of frustration from Sasha Zverev, hoping to get a little bit more out of that game, but Sinner survives, and we move ahead by 4-3. No breaks of serve, not a single break point. And both players, I think, have settled nicely.
1: Well, they have, and I understand the frustration from Zverev, because he got his favorite shot, the backhand up the line. He misses that rarely, and he knows if he gets it back to deuce, all of a sudden it puts a little pressure on Sinner. So he felt like a little bit of an opportunity missed there, but New balls coming into play right now. So far, both men have settled very, very nicely, and this has been high-quality stuff. It's almost a little reminiscent of old-school tennis because conditions are hot. You've got two massive servers. We haven't had so many long points out there. The only thing missing, we haven't seen any serving volley yet.
0: We haven't, no. And actually, if you were to bet, who would be the player to produce the first S&V?
1: I would say Zverev. He did it against Ferry in the tiebreaker for the first time in the opening set. So if we go into a tiebreaker here, it's a good surprise tactic. Time. It's not like it was in the old days when you were watching McEnroe, Borg, and Christian Martina, who'd S&V a lot of the time.
0: Yes, oh, good. We, us purists, we love to see a bit of serve and volley here. And I think the surprise tactic, just springing that, it's almost become as rare in certain areas as the underarm serve. You know it may come, but you just don't know when.
1: Well, maybe the underarm serve happens a little bit more often these days, and the drop shot has also come into play. We're not going to see that today, the underarm serve, with these two players.
0: Absolutely not, but if we had someone like Corentin Moutet here, we might well see it.
1: Well,
0: that's another story.
1: Yes, we won't go into that one. His language at choice sometimes a little bit different, to be polite.
0: I'm going to move us on, Greg, here.
1: Thank you.
0: It's a Wimbledon final, after all, and we are the BBC World Service. People fanning themselves here on centre court. It is another really lovely, warm day. Great if you're in the shade, and many people have got the luxury of being sat right in the back there, and they just sipping on a drink and just taking it all in. Many people here for the first time. And talking of first time, Sasha Zverev in this final, playing on this famous postage stamp sized piece of grass, the most famous piece of grass anywhere in the world in a sporting context, and he's just delighted to be here. Wasn't it fascinating to hear that when he was growing up, he couldn't even watch it on television because it wasn't on terrestrial TV in Germany?
1: I mean, that's the good thing about living in the UK. It has always been on the BBC for many, many years, and everybody can watch it.
0: Good first serve is underway, and Sasha Zverev too hot to handle there for Sinner, and into the tram lines, and Sasha Zverev walks to collect the balls. The shot clock, which starts at 25 seconds, immediately 3 seconds after the umpire calls the point from the previous point. So no arguing there. And of course, for the second year running, we have electronic line calling here. So no line judges out on the court. Some people like it, some people don't. Remind me, Greg, where you stand on that one.
1: I quite like it because there's no arguments going on, but then it kind of gets rid of the personalities. And how do you become a chair umpire if you don't do your apprenticeship by calling the lines on the baseline and service line and so forth? So I'm a little bit mixed, but from the player's point of view, we would have no John McEnroe. You cannot be serious. That ball was on the line, because what are you going to argue with technology?
0: Exactly. I know. And the foot fault as well. I know it's a relatively minor thing, but the foot fault, of course, is also called now electronically, so you can't glare. There's nobody to glare at anymore along the sideline as Sasha Zverev thunders down another serve at 136 miles an hour.
1: Maybe we need to bring in VAR like they do in football. So the ref calls everything, and if there's a dispute, then the technology comes in.
0: That's another can of worms. So another thing we're not going to talk about today is VAR, along with Corentin Moutet.
1: Perfect. So can I talk about anything today?
0: Yes, we can. We can talk about this tennis match, which is hugely enthralling, and we hope you're enjoying it here on the BBC World Service. What a serve that is down the line. 129 miles an hour. Just taking a little bit of the speed off there, but highly effective there from Sasha Zverev.
1: But what I'm looking to see is who's going to blink first. Nobody's blinked yet in this match. It has been intriguing. We haven't had so many rallies, but it's been interesting. And if we get a tiebreaker, we're going to see who's handling the nerves fractionally better.
0: Yeah, we've got all the stats for you for if we get to that stage about the tiebreak records over their career and in 2026. A drop shot attempt here from Sinner, met with another drop shot, now a dink over the line, beautifully done. So three drop shots in a row, and Jannik Sinner just shaking his fist and looking over to his box and saying, Darren Cahill, Simone Vagnozzi, how about that?
1: Yeah, it was a little bit 30. Stonehenge with the hands there of Zverev. It was a little too deep with the drop shot back to the drop shot, gave Sinner enough time to angle it off beautifully. I want to close out that point. Another interesting point here coming up at 40-30 on the serve.
0: Did you say Stonehenge?
1: Yes, I did.
0: Explain.
1: Well, it's like a brick. So if it's a brick, it means basically you don't have the subtlety of the hands.
0: I thought I'd misheard you, but well explained. Thank you very much. On the full stretch here is Jannik Sinner into the tram lines there. A little shake of the head from Zverev. We've seen love 30 on the Sinner serve. Now a little pressure on Zverev.
1: Well, that's why I said he needed to finish off that last point. By not doing so, he's back to deuce, and all of a sudden, the pressure is on.
0: The pressure is on, certainly, in his maiden final here. Sasha Zverev with his white bandana and his perfectly coiffured bun tied back. He has got long hair, but we don't often see him actually without the bandana these days.
2: Let for service.
1: Sinner was sitting on that wide serve on the forehand because that was a good return. He was wishing they didn't call the let court on that one.
0: Yeah, he'd love that ball back. Standing, what, 2 or 3 meters behind the baseline here. Just again, just a little blow on the right hand, which has his racket in it. So swaying from side to side, just twiddling his racket in anticipation of this serve from Sasha Zverev, which is down the tee. But again, he misses. So a second serve here at deuce. Pressure increasing here on the German serve. And characteristically, just ruffles. He likes to pull his T-shirt, doesn't he, just before he launches into the serve. It's one of those ticks that these players have, all sorts of things, just to get the rhythm going. And
1: wow.
0: It's a double fault, and he rocks back and looks skyward there. And now we have our first break point opportunity of this opening set, and it's gone the way of the defending champ.
1: Well, interesting enough, Sinner was standing back as if he was returning a first serve, and that put the Zverev second serve off. So we talked about that point at 40-15 being so important. Will it really hurt him now, and will he be broken? Big moment here for Sasha Zverev.
0: And where is he going to serve? Is he going to go wide or is he going to go down the tee? We shall find out in just a second. But this is a massive opportunity in this opening set. The first real chance. And it's long again. So things getting better and better here for Sinner. Again, blows on the right hand. Has a second serve here to look at. Pressure building on Sasha Zverev in front of the German Chancellor, Friedrich Merz. I wonder what he's thinking. Sat in the raw box. Second serve then is on its way. More conservative. Forehand is good from Sinner. A loopy forehand. Flatter from Sinner. Now he goes down the line. He shanked that.
1: Wow.
0: That's really unfortunate for Sinner. And a reprieve for Sasha Zverev. And it's back to deuce.
1: That's what I called being tight. Because there was no foot movement whatsoever there from Sinner. Both men just playing conservatively. That's the area that's been a little bit funky from Sinner, that forehand side under pressure.
0: It certainly was a funky forehand there. Rather unusual for the defending champion. You'd have thought he'd been all over that and a second serve. So a momentary reprieve there for Sasha Zverev. But at the moment, he can't buy a first serve. He's trying to mix things up. That was an attempt down the tee.
1: Will he take a little pace off this? Because Sinner's moved back again like he's returning a first serve all the way back.
0: So 3-4, first break point opportunity has come and gone for the defending champion, Jannik Sinner. Second serve is into the forehand, and again, another shanked ball there that one bounces almost into the raw box.
1: But that's, you know, Sinner hasn't played his best tennis throughout this championship, apart from the match against Djokovic. In most matches, we've seen him shanking and mishitting forehands, but he's getting through the matches because of his excellent serve and hitting his spots under the pressure moments. That's why I really think Zverev has got a shot today against Sinner, who's the heavy favorite coming into this one.
0: Certainly many people predicting him to win, if not in three sets, then certainly in four. And we go back to the point of Zverev really needing to take this opening set to get himself settled. And he's taken this game to draw level at 4-4. So the break point has come and gone for Jannik Sinner, and the game point converted for Sasha Zverev.
1: Yeah, but from Zverev's point of view, that'll be a huge confidence raiser because of the three missed forehands from break point up for Sinner, and especially the way he played that first break point opportunity, shanking and mishitting that forehand.
0: Just getting a close-up on our monitor of Sasha Senior. So Sasha's dad, of course, who's been there. Got one of those love-hate relationships. I think they get on very, very well indeed. But Sasha Junior does like to take the mickey out of his dad, certainly in on-court interviews. Said in Paris, 15. When asked about the influence of his dad, he said, "I don't think he's ever told me anything that's useful in my entire career."
1: Which,
0: of course, the crowd found hilarious.
1: Well, I'm sure he's just having a little sarcasm there. His dad was a great player himself, and so was his brother, top 50 player.
0: Misha.
1: And also, on top of that, he's managed by Sergey Bubka, who's the son of the legendary pole vaulter.
0: Absolutely brilliant, isn't it? And talking of pole vault, Jannik Sinner is best mates with Mondo Duplantis. There we go. So it's all nicely, neatly done into a little circle. As we go down, Jannik Sinner trying to put a backhand down the line, rather ambitious over 15-0. The highest part of the net, and it's 15-0.
1: It's interesting. All these little mini battles and whether they handle the pressure. First double fault saved his first break point. Forehand's been firing from Zverev. He's been the one who's been a little bit more willing to come forward today, more so than Jannik Sinner. And his speed from the back of the court on both wings is faster than Sinner's today.
0: Zverev crouching 2 or 3 meters behind the baseline. Just takes the blocked return on the backhand and now gives the follow-up shot a little bit of air, but it is wide.
2: 30-15.
0: Talking of family, he was asked about his grandmother. His grandmother, Zverev's grandmother, was at the French Open to see him win his first Grand Slam title. She happened to be in Paris, but she was on a limited visa. She still has a Russian passport, and he was asked in the press conference yesterday whether his grandmother would make it to the final today, and he said, I don't think so unless our Chancellor, the aforementioned Friedrich Merz, can pull a few strings. We don't know whether he's been able to pull a few strings or not, and we don't know whether the grandmother's here.
1: Well, we don't see her in the box at the moment, but it would be a nice story. It's kind of like a lucky charm having your grandmother there. If you win one, you want her to come every time.
0: Yeah, they're very close, and worrying times here for Sinner. And is there a little, I wonder, hangover from that missed breakpoint opportunity in the previous game, Greg, here?
1: Well, this is where Sinner rebalances. He never rushes through anything. The best players in the world, they do something. Whenever there's an important point, they take more time. And the biggest points, they master it all the way to 25 seconds and get every bit of it until they're clear before they play. And that's what Sinner's doing at this moment.
0: And doing it very well indeed. So, locked at 4 games all, 30 all, approaching 40 minutes only on the match clock. So they are breezing through these games pretty quickly, as we predicted. Not many extended rallies. Second serve is on its way from Sinner. Just looks up at his opponent before then settling into the service motion, which is into the backhand high, takes it at the top of the rise, does Zverev. But what a put away that is from Jannik Sinner. And again, the immediate reaction is the clenched fist and a look at his box.
1: The thing which is impressive about that is he's missed quite a few forehands in the last game and a half, and then when push comes to shove 30-all, he rifles a winner with that side.
0: He has played the big points with the big shots, and that's what champions do, looking to retain his title here. He would be only the 10th player in the Open era to win back-to-back titles in the men's singles here at Wimbledon. It's not a feat that is done very often. Won here, of course, dramatically against Carlos Alcaraz a year ago.
1: Well, also, Carlos was the last man to win back-to-back titles, which is Yannick's trying to do the same as his biggest rival to date so far.
0: Exactly right. Anything you can do and all that. Second serve into the backhand of Zverev, and it's just on the baseline, picked off nicely off the shoelaces by Sinner, who's gone with a bit of a Nadal lasso follow-through, exchanging forehands, now winding up. And is that a clean winner from Zverev? No, it isn't. It's gone just wide. Sinner holds again and moves to within a game of this opening set, and the scoreboard pressure we often reference starting to come into play here. Sinner moves ahead by 5 games.
1: It's funny to watch all the people in the Royal Box, a lot of actors in there. You had Ben Stiller, Dustin Hoffman. Everybody wants to be at this ticket. If you're in London, this is the place to be seen and to be able to get a seat in the Royal Box during finals, which I managed to do on one occasion through my career. Was a special time, and you always have an interesting table of people to sit and chat with.
0: Yes, was it last year or the year before? You were telling us, I think you told us a few stories about it.
1: Yeah, so the year Andy Murray won the Wimbledon Championships in 2013, I knew he was going to win the title. So on the Monday, I went up to the club, which I'm allowed to request to come and sit in the Royal Box once the tournament, because I play in the Legends event. And I said, can I please get 2 seats for the final? That's the only thing I requested. Only time I've been in the Royal Box. And first time we had a British man win the tournament in 77 years. So it's a very special memory for me.
0: Were you confident that the answer would be yes? Of course, Mr. Rosetsky, we can arrange that for
1: you. No, I politely asked. And they because I hadn't asked before, they fortunately gave me those 2 tickets, and I will never forget that moment. It was very special.
0: Fabulous. How good was the tea?
1: Tea was excellent. You know, and here's the big debate in Britain. You know, you get afternoon tea, you get your nice sandwiches and everything. But
0: crusts off?
1: Crusts off, of course. Yep. And then you get the scones, whether you get raisin or plain. I go for plain. And then it's cream, strawberry jam, and then a nice cup of tea with milk in it, and it's perfect.
0: Wow. Wow. And how thin were the cucumbers? Sorry, we're getting into detail.
1: Yes, let's get back to the tennis.
0: Well, we have to ask these questions because Lee and I and the rest of the team will never know what it's
1: you
0: like.
1: You just need to be invited.
0: Well, yeah. Well, you have our numbers. Okay, back to business here. 4-5, serving to stay in this opening set. Sasha Zverev in his maiden Wimbledon final launches a first serve at 136 miles an hour, goes for the plus one, finds the plus one, and he makes it look so easy. Serve plus the forehand doing the trick.
1: Yeah, it's amazing how confidence works. He talked about it himself. You know, winning the French Open has given us immense confidence to hit through the forehand, to go after the second serve. This is what this sport is about. It's about belief and confidence, and the very best have it.
0: Still only 43 minutes on the match clock, and still we are locked in this opening set. We've had just a single breakpoint opportunity. It went the way of Jannik Sinner a couple of games ago. He wasn't able to take it, which is why we remain on serve. And the first serve from Zverev, serving from the far end. That's the end opposite the Royal Box. Just one or two extra bounces here, just the prolonged extended preparation, and the second serve is on its way, but it's a great return from Sinner, who now has a mid-court ball to try and attack. It's the blocked return on the forehand from Zverev, now going out wide. Oh, brilliant passing shot there. Shot of the match so far from Zverev. What a way to bring up 30 love.
1: Oh, he just anticipated that forehand approach, but on the full run just goes and slaps a forehand beautifully up the line. I mean, incredible stuff here from the German.
0: Well, that'll go on the highlights reel. It was absolutely brilliant, an absolute ripper down the line.
1: It's got to be over 100 miles an hour, that forehand as well.
0: Yeah.
1: Huge.
0: And is it me, or has Sinner just moved a little bit further back for this latest serve here at 30 love? And it's a clean ace. What an angle he's generated there. And Sinner doing a lot of walking laterally from left to right.
1: Well, he is. And, you know, he's trying to give Zverev different looks. Now he's standing a little bit closer because he's trying to put off his rhythm of his serve as he did in the previous game. But Zverev's not having any of it at the moment.
0: Zverev making light of this latest service game, serving to stay in this opening set. Gets another full. Oh, a little bit of fortune there. The apology from Sinner because he was on the full stretch. Just managed to get enough string on the racket. The ball hit the net cord and plopped over the other side. Apology, but he'll take that all day long.
1: Well, he will. And, you know, the good thing for Sasha is that didn't happen in the tiebreaker.
0: Yeah.
1: Because that would be a little mini break. And sometimes one or two lucky shots at the wrong moment can be very costly.
0: Fortunately, Zverev had the comfort of a 40-love lead before that happened. So 40-15, 4-5, serving to stay in this opening set. Rocking back for a forehand cross-court on the full stretch. Almost Djokovic-esque was that from Sinner. But the ball sailed over the baseline. And Sinner emphatically draws level at 5-all. And on we go.
1: Yeah, what I'm loving about Zverev is the battle of the real estate. After a big serve, he's not moving backwards after the serve. He's going inside the baseline for anything that's medium to short. He's just thumping, especially on the forehand side. So for all those German fans of Sasha Zverev, they will be very pleased from what they've seen here at five games all in the opening set.
0: He's started well here, aiming to become the first German singles champion in the men's since Michael Stich, 1991. Boris Becker, of course, also won this title on two occasions. Yeah.
1: In the year Stich won, it was against Boris Becker, and I think Boris won on three occasions the championships.
0: Yeah. On we go then, backhand to backhand. Both double-fisted backhands, and very stylish they are too, getting really nice and low. Now to the forehand of Sasha Zverev, and now he's rocked back a little bit more defensively. Both baseline to baseline. He's gone long, has Zverev. So a little bow of the head there.
1: Well, he can't believe he's missed it, but it's the right play to keep on going after it that big. Don't be tentative. If you give Sinner time, you're doing a lot of running.
0: Yes, you are. So cool and calm and collected. Everything he does is very measured. Economy of effort, particularly on a hot day like we have today. 15 love then. Sinner is a great first serve, but dug out by Zverev with the chopped return. And now a backhand down the line attempt, but Sinner is there. Beautifully point, constructed point there by Sinner to move to 30.
1: The other thing which is interesting, I don't think Sinner's won a match that's gone over 3 hours and 48 minutes. So we've got a long first set here right now. It'll probably go to the hour mark, I'm assuming, if they go into a tiebreaker. So the longer Zverev can keep him here, his chances go up.
0: But to link to our conversation about what happened in Paris, surely we're not hot enough and warm enough here at Wimbledon today for that to be a factor for Sinner, are we? Are we talking about that?
1: Possibly.
0: Forehand to the forehand of Zverev, which again is wide, and he's just misfiring on a few of these opportunities here. And Sinner, with some relief, I'm sure, moves to 40 love.
1: But I'd like to see his head stay up. Keep that body language going as well. Show the belief to Sinner. Don't show him the frustration. Show him, I'm going to go after the shot, and if I miss, I don't care. But that has not historically been his natural mindset. But today, if he's going to win, he's going to have to continue in that vein.
0: Yeah, keep positive. And clean ace there from Sinner to seal the deal. He moves ahead again, and the advantage of serving first, of course, can be a factor. Just getting a replay, and the ball landed on the line, and Sinner moves ahead by 6-5 and has got himself at least a tiebreak.
1: Yeah, I want to get into that point you talked about. You know, obviously you're saying it's not too hot here for him to have the same issue that happened in Paris. But you got to think about it. If you haven't won a match over 3 hours, 45 minutes, it sometimes can be psychological. It can be between the ears that all of a sudden the pressure happens to you. So it's a little bit balancing those things out. So I'd love to see us get to the 3 hour, 49 minutes segment to see what happens.
0: That would be very, very interesting indeed. But I think you're right. We're going to be looking at a first set here, at least an hour in duration. So players sitting down under the big umbrellas, taking on some well-deserved liquid with the score at 6-5. A reminder that away from the tennis, it's the final week of the World Cup. If you're listening to Sports World in Africa, join us for live commentary on France against Spain. That's on Tuesday night.
2: Time.
0: And then Argentina against England on Wednesday. World Cup Sports World is on air at 18:30. GMT. So plenty of sporting action to get your team stuck into, and I hope you've enjoyed our flip-flop coverage of Wimbledon and the World Cup over the last fortnight. We've been trying to do justice to both sports and, of course, plenty of other sport going on in the world.
1: But hasn't the World Cup been brilliant? Mm-hmm. I mean, it's been fantastic from obviously a British point of view, with England doing so well. France has looked the dominant team. They're the top dogs at the moment, but anything can happen. And this Wimbledon has had a brilliant final to start off with in the ladies. Now the men's is just as intriguing early on.
0: Yeah, Yannick Sinner, we believe, was watching the England match last night. Said it because of the 4 o'clock start here, local time in London. He was able to have a little bit of a lie-in, so probably got to bed around 1 a.m. at the end of the extra time. Thankfully, no penalties if you're a British fan.
1: I have a feeling he might have been in bed before that.
0: Tucked up with a cup of Horlicks or whatever the Italian equivalent is. So, 5-6 for the second time. Sasha Zverev serving to stay in this opening set, which is now 50 minutes old. And the second serve is on its way into the body of Sinner, but he winds up here for the forehand cross court. A squash shot to get back into the ring. The drive volley taken on by Sinner, beautifully dispatched.
1: That was brilliant. That was relaxed. This is the free game right now for Sinner, because at worst case scenario, he knows he's going into the tiebreaker. He can take a little bit more risk, and I like the positivity. He was the one on top of the baseline. He was the one willing to come forward. This is where Zverev's taking a little extra time. He knows he doesn't want to get down love 30 on his serve.
0: Such an important opening point when you're serving at 5-6, as Sinner has got the first advantage here. But the drive volley there taken on without any hesitation at all. Now he's digging a ball down the centre of the court, and he's scrambling away, but that's an easy put away for Sasha Zverev. All 6'6" of him, and he draws level at 50.
1: I mean, that backhand is just money. He never misses it. That backhand down the line is as good as anybody in the world, and ironically, three of the four semifinalists have two of the best backhands, and three of the best backhands, Djokovic, Sinner, and Zverev, in all time in the history of the game.
0: Which begs the question, is it too early, given that Sasha Zverev is now a Grand Slam champion, can we talk about the big three? Can we talk about Sinner, Alcaraz, and Zverev now? Or has he still got some work to do?
1: He's got work to do. You know, you're talking about Carlos, who has seven. He's already won the calendar slam, all four of them. Sinner was hoping to do that this year. If he wins today, then we can start to have a little digestion about talking about it. But until he wins his second one, not yet there.
0: Okay, we can have pre-talks about the talks.
1: Yes, exactly.
0: About the big three. Okay, I get you. Okay, on the full stretch, but into the net goes Sinner. And Sasha Zverev now just 40-15, and a chance to take us into this first set tiebreak.
1: And Mr. Djokovic, we have to keep the conversation as the GOAT, but, you know, 39 years young, still playing exceptional tennis, but I'm not sure he has the physicality to match these guys at the end of majors.
0: Yeah, he was redlining, wasn't he, towards the end of the tournament, and he knew it, and he was big enough to admit it as well. Very magnanimous he was in his press conference after that defeat to Yannick Sinner. So 40-15, this for a point to take us into the tiebreak, and it's nicely done. Zverev makes light work of that, and with 52 minutes on the match clock, we are indeed going to a first set tiebreak. And Greg, we are not surprised.
1: No, both men, one break point against the Zverev serve. If Sinner loses this opening set, he'll be thinking about that forehand miss on break point. From a neutral point of view, you kind of want to see the German win this opening set, because we want to see Sinner tested. So this is huge for both men, but more so, I feel, for Sasha Zverev.
0: In terms of numbers, Sinner, 13-4 on tiebreaks in this calendar year. That means he's won 13 and lost 4 tiebreaks. Zverev, 21-10, so he's won 21 of the 31 tiebreaks he has played this year. Sinner with the opening point, serving from the roller end. So important, as always, in the breaker to get the first point on the board. The mini break here would be a huge advantage to Sasha Zverev. The backhand is good into the forehand of Sinner on the full stretch. It's a clean winner. What a rasping forehand that is, and what a way to take the opening point of the title.
1: I mean, that was just great. Great legs, really low under the ball, deflecting it up the line for a winner. There was nothing Zverev could do. Every point becomes huge in this breaker. This is where Zverev wants to get off to a good start, hold his first service point, because Sinner goes up the mini break, he's going to start really gaining more and more confidence.
0: The body language is good. He's bouncing up and down on his toes. He just walks in, what, a couple of paces just to put some extra pressure on the service box that Sasha Zverev is about to aim for. He finds it. No, he's just long. Call just long. So a second serve, and Sinner again just subtly squeezing that space. And now he decides quite dramatically to move back two or three steps. So coming forward, going back, keeping Zverev guessing, maybe trying to mess with his mind a little bit here. Takes the backhand to the backhand of Zverev. He's got himself set into the rally here, stretching and pulling Zverev one way then the other. Now a forehand from the German on the full stretch. That had real venom. That had to be more than 100 miles an hour, that forehand.
1: I just love the way he's transferring his weight into the shot, how low he's getting down, and really punching through that forehand. Fortune favors the brave, and so far the German has played the way he needs to today to give himself a chance.
0: Yes, he has. Enjoying himself here. But one of these guys is going to lose this opening set, and it feels so unfair, doesn't it? But that's the beauty, the genius of the tiebreak system. They'll have played almost exactly an hour of play, and one of these guys is going to go away empty-handed from the investment of all that effort for an hour.
1: But here's the problem for Zverev, no first serves.
0: Yeah.
1: You can't keep on continually giving Sinner second serves to play with.
0: And he's got another one here to play with. Can he take full advantage? One all in the tiebreak, six games all. Approaching the hour mark here in the men's final on centre court. Second serve from Zverev is into the body of Sinner, but he deals with it well, and he's now got himself set, winding up for a backhand down the line. Brilliant on a squash shot from Zverev. Forehand is away.
1: Just wide.
0: Just wide. Missed opportunity from Sinner. Did everything right, but failed to find the mark.
1: It's good defense from Zverev there with that squash shot forehand on the slide. And it's so fascinating to watch the men's players these days, because the way they slide, like almost like a clay court. And if you don't get your weight distribution right, you're twisting an ankle. These guys are phenomenal athletes.
0: How much does it take to learn how to do that properly?
1: Well, you've got to be strong and you've got to practice it a little bit, because the bits of grass are all different. And if you don't keep the pressure in the foot, you're going over.
0: Good sliding, though, from Sinner, but a missed opportunity there. He could be a mini break up here, but he rifles down another ace down the tee.
1: This is the difference between Sinner and Zverev in tiebreakers. Sinner rarely misses a first serve. It's almost sudden he just raises his level. 2 for 2 on first serves, 0 for 2 Zverev. And you've got to try to get those cheap points. And so far, slight advantage to Sinner from what I've seen early on this tiebreaker.
0: Ace number 6 for the opening set for Jannik Sinner. So 2 points all in the breaker. On serve so far, still looking for the first mini break. And again, a shanked forehand. Too heavy on the serve, but only 114 miles an hour.
1: Because it hit the line, it checked. So you saw the apology hand put up in the racket from Sinner saying sorry, because once it hits the line, it checks. And Zverev was there. But again, 3 for 3 on first serves. Sasha desperately needs a first serve. You can't continually give the second serve to Sinner.
0: Can he tighten up? He's been very generous so far, but crucially, it hasn't been costly thus far. 2-3 then, on serve, final point before they change ends in the breaker. Full value for money for people here on centre court with the golden ticket for the men's final on the full stretch, and it's a brilliant first serve, yet another at 134 miles an hour. And then they drew a level at 3-0. Sasha Zverev just walking very slowly as he change ends. No, doesn't stop at the chair. Straight back, straight on it.
1: Yeah, and Sinner's just decided he's going to have a little bit of a refreshment break there, have a little glass of water, wipe himself off with a towel. Zverev's just chilling. He looks like he's on a beach holiday there with his headband on and basically bunning his hair.
0: How long before we start calling that a hydration break?
1: Is that another subject
0: we're not going to get into?
1: Well, we can get into it as long as you like, but the more important things going on is 6-all, 3-all in the tiebreaker. It's been high-quality stuff.
0: Yes, it has, and I hope you're enjoying it here with us on the BBC World Service, wherever you're watching and listening in the world. We're very, very grateful for your company. Very, very good opening set of tennis so far. Which way will this go? Chalk flew up, as one John McEnroe used to say, and that is a clean ace there from Sasha Zverev, and he does have his first serve.
1: Well, he has two first serves back-to-back, two easy points, one. If you're putting second serves, it's a lot more stressful. Pressure back on center. Who's going to blink first? Who's going to have that little bit of luck?
0: Well, you were asking that question, what, half an hour ago, and we still don't know. We still don't know the answer to that. It feels like one single mini break may be enough to settle this opening set. We shall find out. Now Zverev ahead on the scoreboard. But we're still on serve here in the breaker at 3-4. Sasha Zverev takes the return on the forehand, the backhand from Sinner. And now a brilliant volley, got down really low, but strong wrists from the Italian.
1: Yeah, it's just amazing the focus, the concentration from the world number one there. Just methodical. Still, no first serves missed. First strike tennis getting in there quick and sharp.
0: What an advert this is for the men's game. We are really, really blessed to have these two players. Last year's final was an absolute classic. But here we've got the best two players in the draw, the top two players in the world, with Sasha Zverev about to move to number two in the world come Monday morning against the defending champion here. First serve takes a little chunk of the net, kisses the net on its way over, and again continues to blow on the playing hand just to try and keep things cool. 4-4 in the breaker. First serve is down the tee, and it's ace number 7 for Jannik Sinner.
1: I mean, that's where Vagnozzi has been the key man. He is a technical genius, and he's the one who's really worked hard on the technical side for Jannik Sinner. And in this tiebreaker, he hasn't missed a first serve yet.
0: Yeah, that's impressive. 5 from 5. Just got a close-up there of Vagnozzi in the box with Darren Cahill. Lots of nodding. They do choreographed, synchronized nodding very well indeed, I've noticed. All wearing identical kits as well. That took the line as well and skidded through. So Sasha Zverev moves and draws level at 5 points all in the tiebreak.
1: Well, here comes the big point. It's going to be set point for somebody.
0: It is. Which way is this going to go? We haven't had a mini break yet. This would be a rather timely point for Sinner to get this point and then have a chance to serve out for this opening set. As the clock ticks round to 1 hour exactly, 1 hour of real sporting drama and very high quality tennis here, as Sasha Zverev rifles down the first serve. It's on the forehand and now scampering back. He's still just about in this rally is Sinner, but working very hard indeed, and he's got himself settled. A net court from Zverev, and now a chance for Sinner to come in and put away the forehand, but he's missed it.
1: Wow.
0: Well wide from the Italian.
1: I thought Zverev missed his chance to come in off that forehand up the line. He allowed Sinner to restart the point. Let court goes Zverev's way, but then Zverev put a lot of air and height on the ball, and it was Sinner who really didn't take advantage of that ball and missed a forehand very much up the line to set up the first set point of the match for Sasha Zverev.
0: And it's taken 61 minutes, 11 minutes past 5 local time here in London, in SW19, Southwest London 19, set point to Sasha Zverev, the French Open champion. A little bit of overexcitement from somebody in the crowd. Eva Asdreski-Moore just asking for a little bit of calm here. Set point to the German. First serve is good. Drop shot attempt from Jannik Sinner. It dies on the court, but Zverev is equal to it. And the passing shot from Sinner is a beauty. And again, the clenched fist to the box to say, set point pressure, pa, I've got it.
1: Wow. I mean, that ball must have just caught the edge of the line. Zverev got up there late, managed to push it up the line. But what nerves and boldness to play that sort of shot at 5-6 in the tiebreaker. Put a little asterisk beside that if Sinner goes on to win this set.
0: Absolutely right. Well, we talk about teacup, don't we, in elite sport. Thinking clearly under pressure. And he was thinking very clearly there under intense pressure. So the second of his two serves here. So he's saved one set point. He's locked at 6 points all in the tiebreak. And if he can carve out a point here, he will have his first set point. This is the beauty, the genius of the tiebreak system. So Sasha Zverev just tapping his feet from side to side. Now he crouches in the receiving position here with the ball from Sinner on its way. Clean ace. What a way to bring up a set point for the Italian. The defending champion has fended off one set point, and now he has one of his own.
1: Seven for seven on first serves. Haven't missed one yet. Unbelievable boldness. The only time Zverev makes a return, he comes up with a ludicrous drop shot. Now we're going to test out, where is Zverev's nerves?
0: Where is his nerve? And where is this serve going to go? So it's on his racket here, but he's facing set point, serving in front of the royal box. Sinner crouching, just coming forward a little bit again, just subtly exerting a little bit of pressure. Now Zverev is ready. The ball's in the air and it's on its way down. Too good. I'll see your ace, young Mr. Sinner, and I'll raise you to 134 miles an hour.
1: But what was impressive about that, Sinner knew he was going wide because that's the favorite serve, but the angle was so acute with 134 mile an hour pace, it was unreturnable, even anticipating that serve.
0: So one set apiece, one set point apiece, and we're no closer to knowing. And the question Greg was asking a little earlier, who's going to blink first? We're still waiting for that blink. Who will indeed crack first? First serve is good, winds up with the forehand, on hoists the lob, does Sinner, is it handing over the baseline? No, it lands comfortably in. Now the smash, and again, good defence from Sinner. Now it's an easy put away for Sinner with a backhand cross court deep into the corner, and he has himself a second set point.
1: I guarantee you, if he didn't win the French Open, he wouldn't have had that calmness under pressure. It's like a different man has appeared in Sasha Zverev. That was bold, that was brave.

0: rejuvenated, liberated. Sasha Zverev, we're watching here. So defending champion Jannik Sinner facing a second set point here, still on serve at 7-8. No ace this time. Forehand from Zverev to the forehand of Sinner. Real tension here in this opening, in this latest point. A shorter ball here for Sinner to try and put away, but the forehand from Sinner is a good one. And Sinner has cracked first. It's the Italian who blinks first, and a roar from the German. And Zverev has done what many neutrals said he would need to do. He has taken this opening set. 65 minutes long, Delith. What drama, what quality. But it's advantage Germany. He's taken it by 7-6, Zverev.
1: Thrilling tennis in the men's final here on Centre Court on Sports World. Thank you, Chris and Greg, for the time being. Second set to come in a moment. Let's break for the latest BBC News with Eileen McHugh.
2: The United States says traffic is flowing through the Strait of Hormuz despite Iran saying it had closed the vital waterway until further notice. The US military insisted the strait was open and that Iran did not control it. President Trump has paid tribute to the US Senator Lindsey Graham, who's died aged 71. The Republican from South Carolina was initially a fierce critic of Mr. Trump, once calling him a xenophobic religious bigot, but turned into a staunch ally. President Zelensky of Ukraine has indicated that he'll be replacing his prime minister as part of a wider government reshuffle. He thanked Yulia Sviridenko and said he'd offered her a new role. The UN Children's Agency has warned that fighting in Sudan's central city of El Obeid is putting 500,000 lives in danger. UNICEF says children are at high risk of being killed or injured as families are forced to flee. South Africa says more than 53,000 foreign nationals have been deported or repatriated since launching what it called its migration management campaign 5 weeks ago. Officials say most were from Malawi, Zimbabwe and Mozambique, with thousands more still being processed at temporary centres. The head of Mali's army says at least 30 soldiers have been killed in fighting with Tuareg separatists for control of the northern town of Anifis. He said about 60 others were wounded. South Korea has requested assistance from North Korea in a search for a sailor who went missing from a naval vessel. He's believed to have drifted across the de facto maritime border between the two countries. And one of the BBC's longest-serving former foreign correspondents, David Willey, has died at the age of 93. Willey was the BBC's long-standing Vatican correspondent, reporting with his customary authority on four popes. That's the BBC News. Now it's back to Delith Lloyd on Centre Court.
1: Eileen, thank you. Well, we've had an hour and 5 minutes of brilliant tennis in the men's final. Greg Rozetsky, I mean, what an opening set that was, and a crucial set perhaps for Alexander Zverev to win.
3: Oh, so important. I felt if he's got a chance to win, he had to win the opening set more so than Sinner. Also, the length of it, an hour and 5 minutes. And we know that Sinner struggles in the heat. And if any match goes over 3 hours, 48 minutes, he hasn't won one. So everything to play for at the moment. And Zverev was braver and bolder with his forehand side. And that made the fractional difference.
1: It certainly did. Will the second set be just as breathtaking? To talk you through that, Greg Rozetsky and Lee James.
4: Della, thank you very much. Yes, and the significance as well, not lost on Alexander Zverev when he completed that success in the opening set, down on his knees, roaring here on centre court. It was very important indeed for Zverev, you feel, to take that opening set, 7-6. But we've got some match on our hands, Greg Rozetsky, because here comes Sinner with that forehand winner.
3: Oh, what a shot it was as well. Love 15 love up, and then all of a sudden he comes in with a big forehand. And for the first time, Sinner has struck a beautiful forehand passing shot cross court. So all of a sudden, Zverev has to be careful because Sinner's going to start loosening up now after losing a tight set, and Zverev needs to keep his focus.
4: Yes, because it was a looser Alexander Zverev in that opening set, being very aggressive as he is there on his serve out wide to go up 30-15. Yes, we've been talking in that opening set, haven't we, about how the French Open success has really freed up Zverev. But we saw that, didn't we? Being more aggressive, going for his winners, in particular with his forehand.
3: Well, the thing is, we look at two aspects, second serve and forehand. Forehand's been firing. We only had one double fault, which set up a break point for Sinner, but Sinner couldn't capitalize on that routine forehand. But Zverev is like a new man. As we've been saying, Zverev 2.0 is here. And maybe he's going to join this party of the Alcaraz Sinner Festival that's been going on the previous 2 years.
4: Well, yes, you have.

0: Having those pre-talks before the talks about whether we've got a big three in men's tennis. We'll have to wait and see and if he can take this Wimbledon title. But he's got the opening set on the board as we're into the rally in the opening game of this second set. The forehand from Zverev onto the backhand from Sinner. That's deep. Still in this rally now with the backhand from Zverev cross court to the backhand of Sinner. One of the longer rallies there as the drop shot is played by Sinner, and it is a good one. Clenched fist from the Italian.
1: And that is a good play because you saw Zverev getting pushed back behind the baseline. He lined up to rifle a forehand, then last minute just changed the racket angle to hit a beautiful drop shot winner. 30-all opening game.
0: Well, here we go. We know we were going to have a contest here on center court today. And we certainly can't wait to see what the response is from Jannik Sinner, who didn't do a lot wrong at all in that opening set. Couple of shots he would have liked back, of course. The one breakpoint opportunity he had. And the forehand let him down with a miss hit. But this is Zverev now moving to game point to get on the board in the opening set. And you just think as well what this means. We talk about Sinner's winning streak. He's won the last nine against Zverev. He'd also won 14 sets of tennis in a row. And that run has been halted by the German, who looks to play the drop shot now, but into the net. And Sinner is still very much in this opening game. Now on to Juice.
1: Well, the interesting part is how well Zverev has been serving. 77% first serves in. That is almost unbreakable. Well, if you look at Sinner, he's only at 65%. But both men are really defending their serves exceptionally well. But this opening game at Deuce here, Sinner wants to try to get an early break here to change the momentum.
0: There's another good strong serve in as he Zverev steps in midcourt and puts away the cross-court backhand. Yes, he's been working for hours on end at Arangi Park, practicing his serve, and it's been improved. We've seen it, haven't we, throughout these championships, but especially here in this final.
1: But the other thing is Sinner is picking the serves, but the accuracy is so good, he can't get a solid enough hit on it.
0: So, advantage to Zverev. He's serving, facing the royal box, down the tee. The return from Sinner is into play as we're into the next rally. And then it's Sinner with the forehand cross court and another clenched fist from the Italian. And he's putting the pressure on Zverev.
1: Well, this is not the opening first game you want. A 7-minute opening first game after winning in an hour and 5-minute first set. Sinner is making a stand here because he knows he needs to try to find a way to grab this momentum back.
0: Yes, the Italian trying to wrestle back the momentum, which Zverev now has. There's the ball toss high up into the air. And then that's just wide from that first serve.
1: It's almost like Sinner has the memory of a goldfish. You got to forget about what happened and start at 0-0 again. And he's doing an excellent job in this opening game of the second set.
0: Yeah, that's what the great champions have. Put any setback out of their minds and it's straight back to business and piling the pressure on with the second serve he's getting a look at now. Sinner with the backhand, but he goes long.
1: He's just put his hand on his head. He can't believe he's missed that backhand, his favorite shot here. You know, into play at Deuce. You've got to make those shots because sometimes he's unclear where he wants to go. The main place is to the forehand side of Zverev, but backhand to backhand is pretty equal, but Zverev's backhand at time, he's a little bit fearful because he hits it so well.
0: Yes, the backhand, one of his favorite shots. And Zverev serves down the tee, and it's an ace. 133 miles per hour, that's the way to snuff out any potential danger in his opening service game. And he's on the board at the start of this second set. So yes, that run has been broken then. 14 sets in a row, which Sinner had won against Zverev. So the head-to-head contest, we've talked about it, it's been a long time. You have to go back to the US Open 2023 in the fourth round, the last time that Zverev won. But the fact that set after set was being won by the Italian, that has changed now.
1: Well, it has changed because of the way he's playing so aggressively. On top of that, Sinner had the little hiccup at the French Open where he had the heat exhaustion, and confidence we talked about is an important thing. And Zverev wasn't playing in the right way when he was playing Sinner in those last nine matches. He didn't have the belief, he didn't have the mindset, he wasn't aggressive enough. And Sinner has a little bit of doubt. Well, Zverev is playing with house money right now. He's achieved a lifetime ambition that has taken him nearly 29 years to achieve. So in between the years is the most important. Don't worry about the head-to-head.
0: Yep, forget the head-to-heads now. It's about what's happening on this court here, center court at Wimbledon. This is where this title will be decided. The top two seeds seem to be the top two in the world when the new rankings come out. And which one will be walking away with this title? Will it be Sinner? Will it be Zverev? Well, there's some pressure going to be coming on Sinner's serve as that goes along.
1: It's so funny. Looking at the body language of both men, you kind of feel like Zverev's a little bit more relaxed. Sinner, you see breathing out there. He looks a little bit red in the face as well, too. So, you know, I'm not sure if he might not struggle physically more so than the German, even though the German has diabetes and knows how to manage that with his insulin.
0: Yes, which he checks on his phone at the change of ends. But that's put away by Sinner. We're seeing the clenched fist come out every time there's a winner struck from his racket.
1: Wouldn't it be great if we go to that old school tennis where you get tiebreaker after tiebreaker, shootout after shootout? It's like having a penalty shootout every set at the end of it.
0: Oh, the tension of the penalty shootouts. We've seen them at the World Cup. And we are getting the equivalent here on centre court. Full of drama already, this final. And there's just nothing to choose between the two of them at the moment. Especially when both are serving so well. 15 all then in this second game as Sinner serves with the returning play from Zverev. Now the backhand onto the backhand of Sinner into cross court, really finding the lines, stretching this court, but then that is out from Sinner.
1: Well, we've talked about the weight of shot, the depth of ball, and it's Zverev who's bullying the rallies. On the forehand and backhand side, he's hitting it about 3-4 miles an hour faster from both wings, and it's usually Yannick Sinner who's the one who's got the extra weight of shot and speed, but the German is looking the more powerful of the two so far.
0: Yes, if you're in Alexander Zverev's corner, you can see him being aggressive and going for his shots, and you hope that can continue, and it keeps paying off. If you're in Yannick Sinner's, you're just hoping that it starts to fall apart, but there's no signs of that at the moment. So 15-30 on the Sinner serve in the white baseball cap, facing the royal box, serves out wide, comes to mid-court, but he doesn't have to play the second shot because that's into the net.
1: Well, that's the first serve and volley we've seen an hour and 17 minutes in the match. It was a surprise tactic, and I think it put Zverev off because he wasn't expecting him to do so. So he changed his mind on that return to go for the low return with the ankle and went into the net. Very clever from Sinner to change a tactic down 15-30.
0: Yeah, we said when would they produce the wild card and change the tactics up. Well, it worked for Sinner. 30 all and serves out wide, and it's a clean ace. 120 miles per hour out wide. And there's nothing the German can do about that. Game point now for Sinner to level it up at the start of this second set. You're with Sports World on the BBC World Service, wherever you're listening around the world. Great to have your company here in the sunshine on Centre Court on this hot day in southwest London, watching the defending champion, Yannick Sinner, with the forehand onto the forehand of Zverev, but that's too good from the German. Again, we talk about how aggressive he's been, and particularly with that forehand, and there's another winner.
1: It's unbelievable. He's just overpowering Sinner. Great deep return. Sinner falling backwards a little bit, puts a little bit too much height on it, and it got exactly what it deserved.
0: Looking unplayable at the moment with some of these shots that Zverev is producing. Sinner will hope that will not continue, and he can't keep that level up, but there's no signs of it dipping at the moment. So we're on deuce on the Sinner serve. Again, out wide. The return is back into play, but it opens up the court for the forehand from the Italian for the winner.
1: This, you feel, is a massive set, especially for Sinner. You think as Zverev gets up two sets to love, everything's going with him. It's going to be a long match. It's going to go over the 3-hour, 48 minutes, which we talked about. But Sinner knows that himself, too, so it is so important for the Italian to win this set now.
0: He knows that everyone will be talking about that magical time measurement of 3 hours and 48. But until he goes beyond 3 hours and 48, we won't know the answers, will we? That's the thing.
1: Well, the way it's been going at the moment, if you go 1-hour sets, you know, we're going to get over that marker. And each man is holding their serve for an hour and 19 minutes, and it's one game apiece. So you got to think 65-minute first set, another hour set, one set apiece or two sets to love. You've got a long way to come back from.
0: So one game all. And yes, after what we saw, which we've spoken about already at the French Open, the surprise early exit from Sinner in the second round, with the issues that he had there, the tests that he's had since, to try and determine if there are any underlying factors. Perhaps sometimes you want there to be something you can correct and work with, but there was nothing duly found. But again, when we see like that, some Novak Djokovic going well over 5 hours to win his quarterfinal, the longest here at Wimbledon at the age of 39. Definitely the endurance is important. So it is Zverev at 15 love, one game all, but a set up. Serving in front of the royal box now. Return from Sinner to the forehand of Zverev. Back behind the baseline. And Sinner goes long.
1: He's being bossed. And after the opening point of this game where Zverev goes up 30 love, we saw him hit the side of his leg and also put his hands up in frustration. We don't usually see that from the world number one. He's being bossed. He's used to being the boss on the court, but not today so far.
0: No, it is in control at the moment for Alexander Zverev. 30 love, and again the return though from Sinner, but he's on the stretch again, and at mid-court Zverev can control this. He plays the volley now, and it's the winner.
1: Beautiful execution, very calm with the approach shot and putting the volley back behind Sinner, who took off to space. Very clear. You know, some days you have those days where you just see the ball like a beach volleyball. You can't miss it. Everything goes in slow motion. It seems like it's going like that for Sasha so far.
0: How many days do you feel like you have in your career? Those moments when it all seems to come together.
1: About three in career. I remember John McEnroe talking about it when he won the championship against Bjorn Borg. He said, I saw the ball like a beach volleyball. I knew I was going to win that year. And those are the easy days. The hard days are when you're not playing well, finding solutions. But we all aspire to have those great days, as Zverev held pretty comfortably to go up 2-1.
0: Yes, as the backhand goes wide from Sinner, it is Zverev who is sitting down at the moment with the Wimbledon towel over his knees. And as we've discussed as well, just checking on his phone for those blood sugar levels, the glucose monitor, as he manages his type 1 diabetes. And what are you pointing there?
1: Well, I was pointing out, it's quite interesting. Zverev sitting there with no ice towel on, just chilled out, looks there. Sinner looks hot and bothered, and he's got the ice towel on his neck. So, you know, he is concerned about the heat, even though we talked about it at the beginning of the show with Pat Cash saying, well, there's no issue there. If you feel there's no issue, you're not putting the ice towel on to cool your body after an hour and 22 minutes.
0: Well, we talked about it's between the ears, don't we? And the impact that the French Open success has had on Zverev. What happened to Sinner at the French Open has surely got to play on his mind when he comes to another match, and, you know, in this kind of conditions, this kind of environment, and then the heat on court.
1: Well, he knows he's going to be here a long way, especially after losing that first set. So we're going to be 3 hours plus going on into this one, even if it's a straight set victory for Zverev. But there's still a long way to go. And it's almost like those little bit of doubts he talked about before the start of the match, having nerves and doubts, it's pushing yourself through them. So for whoever wins today, it's a massive step forward. If Zverev wins his second slam, all of a sudden we talk about him being in the big three conversation with Alcaraz and Sinner. If Sinner wins this, all of a sudden, okay, he's back and ready to go to win more and more majors, and we'll have major number five, which is a big deal in his life. But if he loses this one, it's another setback, and the locker room goes, maybe I can actually beat this guy, Jannik Sinner. You start losing that little bit, and the players talk about it.
0: It's fascinating, isn't it, how the momentum can shift within matches after tournaments and after the success that Zverev has had. The different kind of player we're now seeing in these major finals. His fifth Grand Slam final after the success this year at the French Open, as the serve from Sinner is into the net at 1-2 in the second set. It's Zverev who kept his opponent waiting. Sinner was up ready to serve at the start of this game, and now we're into the next point with a forehand from behind the baseline from Zverev going cross court, and that squash shot from Sinner to keep him into this rally now, as it's Zverev who comes into the net, but then the passing shot from Sinner.
1: Just a little bit too much air on that approach shot. If it sits up mid-height or above, it's going to be punished, as it was from Sinner. And Sinner's team trying to give him the energy, getting up on their feet, trying to keep their man positive, because they know that Zverev is ready to bounce, and the standard has been exceptional from the German today.
0: Yes, his all-round game, but the serving masterclass that he's produced, but the aggressive nature of his ground strokes as well. So impressive from Zverev, the number two seed, and the world number two, when the new rankings will come out on Monday. With the continued absence of Carlos Alcaraz, who, of course, not here to play Wimbledon this time around. As it's Sinner goes down the line with the inside in forehand, and it's 30-love.
1: A little change of pace there. Second serve heavy kick, which got a little higher than Zverev had anticipated, which actually doesn't allow him to get back. The kick serve on these dry conditions can really work because the ball will take up higher than you expect. During the first week of the tournament, it's not bouncing as high because the grass is a lot greener and lush.
0: Yes, the straw-coloured grass in particular behind the baseline. There's nothing that Zverev can do to get a racket onto that next serve. 127 miles per hour from Jannik Sinner, who moves to game point. Yes, the bare patches behind the baseline. But such has been the nature of this last fortnight with the intense heat, the sun baking the courts. There are bare patches as well as we get closer towards the net. Second serve as the first goes into the net. As Zverev waits just a metre or so behind the baseline with the forehand return. Now plays another forehand which clips the top of the net. Forehand from Zverev finds the net this time. And there is the game to level things up at two games all.
1: You know what I've been really impressed by both men? There hasn't been any lapses. So usually after a tough first set, there's a little bit of a lapse. Somebody happens to have a dip. Neither man has given any corner so far, and we've been nearly an hour and 30 minutes nearly on court today, which is very impressive. It's about the people that lose concentration for actually for one or two points here or there. So far, the quality and concentration from both men have been exceptional.
0: Can't afford your mind to wander at all. Sinner just took a moment to retie his laces, and he's now ready to receive with the white baseball cap on. A couple of metres behind the baseline in front of the Royal Box here on centre court as Zverev serves. And, well, 127 miles per hour from Zverev and it all tied up Jannik Sinner.
1: Well, Sinner's bemused here because, you know, as Djokovic said, he's the best returner right now in the game and he's not even getting close to the Zverev serve. He's only created one break chance and Zverev has had zero break chance. So imagine that one break point and we've been on the court nearly an hour and a half.
0: Yes, both have not been able to get anywhere near the kind of pressure they would like on the serve. It's been working so well as we're into the next rally now. As Zverev comes in mid-court and puts away the forehand.
1: I mean, the forehand has been magnificent from the German because before he had this range of confidence after winning the French Open, those would all be backhands. He would actually run around his forehand and hit a backhand, which nobody else on the tour does.
0: So that indication then if his forehand's working and, well, his serve is and his second serve in particular, if they are going well, that's a good sign, isn't it?
1: It's a good sign for him. It's a bad sign for Jannik Sinner.
0: It certainly is at the moment as on the stretch he can get a racket to that next serve but can do nothing about steering it into court.
1: Well, because you've got to remember that Zverev was the fated man. He was supposed to be replacing the big three. And then all of a sudden, Sinner and Alcaraz show up and took his thunder away from him. This is the tennis he's producing since the French Open and now that everybody was expecting him to do a little bit sooner. And finally, he's found the key of what he needs to do.
0: Serves out wide, now plays the forehand down the line. He's got Sinner moving from side to side at the back of the court. He goes to wide, but as you can hear, the call from the electronic line calling system is out. So 40-15 as Zverev waits for the next ball from the ball kids at the back of the court in the shade, which is just starting to creep over centre court just slightly. The playing surface, they'll still very much in the sunlight. At 40-15, two games all on this Sunday afternoon. Wonderful setting for this Wimbledon final. And what a final we have after Zverev took that first set on the tiebreak. The second serve now. Sinner twirls the racket, waits behind the baseline.
2: Second service.
0: And the let is called. Takes another tennis ball. Stretches out his T-shirt. Blow on the hand from Sinner as he grips the racket again and waits for this second serve. 40-15. Zverev reloading down the tee this time. It's the backhand of Zverev and again goes wide though. You know, is there just opening up just a little possibility potentially in this game for Sinner?
1: Well, just not hitting his spot. And even with 115 mile an hour second serve, it comes back with interest. So Sasha will do what he does. Takes a little bit more time. Does he go back to his old faithful, which is the one out wide short with a lot of pace? Or does he mix it up down the tee? There's these little mini battles you have to find a way here at 40-30.
0: Is there a potential opportunity here? Zverev serves out wide. The return is in right at the net. Is Zverev to put that away into the open court. And any potential danger has been snuffed out. And he's got his third game on the board here. So we've seen, again, those frustrations, not being able to put the pressure he would like on the serve. What can he do here? Has he got to play more aggressively as well? How do you try and get into this serve?
1: Well, he's doing everything right now. What you do is when somebody's serving that well, you give him a different look. You either stand further in, you stand closer in. He went back on the second serve to force Zverev to serve that double fault to create the only break point out there. Your main focus when somebody's serving like that, hold your serve. He did that the opening set. He's done that in the second set right now. And just keep your composure. There's going to be a moment where you get your opportunity. His one opportunity was a break point. He missed an easy forehand. He blinked. Zverev didn't blink, won the opening tiebreaker, and went one with a massive forehand up the line. Again, the second set will probably be very similar. It'll come down to one or maybe two opportunities, and whoever takes it will be up either two sets to love or one set all. So it's small margins when both men are playing at this such a high standard.
0: So don't feel that you have to chase it too much by playing too big a percentage.
1: You don't. And also, you've got to give a lot of credit to Zverev. He has been superb today. And Sinner, he hasn't played badly apart from one forehand missed.
0: So as we mentioned, Alexander Zverev just taking a moment or two, because at the change of ends, we've talked about how he manages his type 1 diabetes with an insulin shot. When the levels tell him that he needs to do that, and that's what he's doing now to make sure his blood sugar levels are correct. So he's just taking an extra moment or two before he comes back onto court. Jannik Sinner just taking the chance to stand at the back of the court where there is a little bit of shade and a bit of protection whilst he waits for his opponent to return, as Zverev does now. It's impressive, isn't it, how he is able to manage that and to play at this level in these kind of occasions.
1: Oh, it is truly astonishing. And to regulate that and have to try to win a Wimbledon finals and still regulate your blood sugar levels. I mean, well done also for the chair umpire, giving him a little bit extra time there as well to deal with it. Mm.
0: So we're into the sixth game then of this second set. And as the return goes long from Zverev, it's another clenched fist from the Italian. And it's the first point on the board in his next service game.
1: Well, Sinner's trying to keep up the energy as well and say, okay, you might have won the first set, but I'm going to keep this good body language and you're going to have to take this title from me.
0: I think he can quite believe the levels that Zverev has been playing at. I'm sure he would have expected a close contest here on center court, but it's been very impressive from the German.
1: Ironically, a lot of the players have quizzed is whose serve would you take? And most of them say Sasha Zverev. Even Novak Djokovic, who is one of the best in the world, said the same. As Sinner hits a double fault.
0: Yes.
1: I think this could be his first one of the day.
0: Yeah, first double fault from the Italian. Going out wide, trying to be a bit more aggressive with the second serve. But we're at 15 all now after that double fault. Yes, the serve from Zverev in particular, so impressive today. It's all about the serve of Jannik Sinner now. Can the German put some pressure on? That's a response, though, isn't it? If you get the double fault, well, here we go again, and here's the ace.
1: Well, the irony is Sinner hasn't even faced one break point today. Just impressive. Whenever he needs a first serve, it seems to be there. Let's not forget, he lost a tiebreaker without missing one first serve.
0: Yeah, that's it, yes. Incredible. 7 from 7 on his serve. Yes, in that semi-final against Djokovic, I think it's just the one break point, wasn't there, as well, for his opponent, the 24-time Grand Slam champion. So there's not very much for Sinner's opponents to get their teeth into. And as that hits the top of the net, and there is the apology from Zverev. And it's a point, though, on the board for the German. Gets a little lucky there.
1: Yeah, just got to take advantage of it. You know, becomes interesting game now. 30-all, big point here. Can Zverev create his first break point chance?
0: Yes, 30-all. I like the way there is still the apology, although it's a bit of a sorry not sorry, isn't it?
1: It is, but it's just within the rules.
0: It's the etiquette. It's what you do.
1: Well, in football, when you hit the post and goes in, you don't complain and say sorry.
0: No, as it did last night for Norway against England.
1: It was a wonderful cross by the Norwegian player for the first goal.
0: Yes, cross, shot, whatever it was, you claim it if it's the goal. So 30-all. And Sinner serving, and that's forehand into the net. That was an opportunity there, wasn't it, for Zverev?
1: Well, you saw the reaction from Zverev after he missed that. He put his hands up to his head and said, how did I miss that? But what I liked about it, he went after it, even though he missed it, but he would expect to make that return.
0: We've talked about how aggressive he's been, how loose he's been, swinging with that forehand in particular. But yes, the hands went up towards his head there. Just looking at the replay. Agonizing for Zverev. So 40-30, and Sinner now serves. Again, that's that chop return back into play to the mid-court forehand from Sinner, who's now having to play from his shoelaces on the service line, which he manages to do. And here we are at 3-all.
1: That was an awkward ball to manage, because usually when it comes into the body quick, you're going to take a backhand volley, but he scooped a forehand into the court because Zverev laced a huge forehand. The Italian had to be sharp there, or we would have been back to deuce.
0: So, some quick reactions from the Italian. And he gets out of that service game once again. No break point given up. And at 3-all, are we going to go the distance in this second set as well, like we did in the first? If you're just joining us, it's 3-all in the second set. Zverev having taken the first 7-6 on the tiebreak. And it's on the run now for Sinner. But it's Zverev who makes the mistake and goes long. There's the clenched fist from the Italian. The dust is building up into the air on centre court.
1: That was a nice mix-up.
0: What
1: first
0: a start.
1: Point, serve and volley. And you saw the slide there. And he just went all across the baseline, managed to control the slide, hit a brilliant passing shot. Zverev couldn't control the volley. Slight opening here for Sinner. He's ready to pounce.
0: Yes. Just holds his racket up to say just a moment. As he waits, a long way back behind the baseline now for this next serve from Zverev, which is out wide. The return, though, into the net from Sinner.
1: I mean, we've had a few net courts. They're dropped either which way there, and Sinner knew it was coming to the backhand, but the action pace was, again, too good with Zverev moving forward. It's like on the cusp. It's like a little bit of a heavyweight boxing match where one's hitting the other and nobody's giving ground.
0: Yes, they're absolutely slugging it out at the moment, this heavyweight contest on centre court. And who would like to say who would ultimately deliver the knockout blow? You feel that's some way to go. As it's Zverev who comes in now, he's in towards the net, plays the backhand volley, but Sinner still onto it, puts up the lob, takes Zverev to the back of the court, and now it's Sinner in towards the net with a volley, and a chance for Zverev to put it away, and then Sinner finds the net, and he can't believe it.
1: A hands on the head there from Sinner. He should have had a steal on that point, especially after the lob got over Zverev's head. Sinner's just not being able to take advantage of anything at the moment here, because that wasn't a great first volley from Zverev, and nor was it from Sinner here on the stretch with the volley. And
0: yeah,
1: you don't usually get that many chances to win the point.
0: Wasn't able to take it back at Zverev, who was able to put that away. And it is Zverev now at 30-15 with Sinner waiting back behind the court. And the return from the forehand of the Italian is into the net.
2: 40-15.
1: I mean, the serving numbers from Zverev has just been fantastic today. I mean, 80% first serves in. I mean, that is just ridiculous. It's almost unplayable. And that's why he's holding his serve so convincingly.
0: Yeah, it's not a lot you can do with that when someone is serving that well. You feel if he wants to win this tournament, though, he'll have to keep that going throughout.
1: But it's not only the percentage, it's the accuracy and speed he's playing with on the serve as well. Because most humans don't hit 137 near the line every time.
0: Finding the lines, and at the moment, it is working for him. Underway in this next point now with the return from Sinner, and then there's an opportunity from Zverev to put that away, which he does, inside out forehand, and it is another game on the board. 4-3 now. And it's Zverev serving first in this second set with the advantage to go up, but again there are very, very few opportunities, and it's so tough, isn't it, Greg, when it's going to come down to the fine margins again, potentially in a tie break. Maybe one of them can create a break point. breakpoint chance, but there's not much between them, is there?
1: Well, the interesting part is, you know, everybody's got their big coaching teams. You know, we know with, obviously, with Sinner, you've got Cahill Vignazzi, the physical trainer, the physio, with Zverev, you know, you have his brother, his dad are coaching, and Jez Green, who's the physical trainer of Zverev for many years, as well as the physical trainer for Andy Murray, who took him to the top. And they're sitting there thinking, okay, both men are playing exceptionally well. And there's not really much tactical change you can do. Nobody's giving a corner right now, and both men are playing at the higher standard. This one, as a coach, you're thinking, okay, I need a little bit of luck, or I need something to happen here, because the quality from both men has been exceptional.
0: Yeah, there is very little that either can improve on with the way they have been playing. It's going to come down to fine margins, and can one of them create an opportunity before we go all the way through to the tiebreak.
1: But the funny part, if Zverev wins his second set, doesn't create a break point, Sinner's the only one who's had a break point chance. But this is the funny way the tennis system works with the scoring system.
0: Yes, it's Sinner who's had the break point opportunity, which he couldn't take, with a mishit forehand in the first set. Certainly one point he would have liked back. But in the end, ultimately, Zverev taking the tiebreak. So it's Sinner now serving in front of the Royal Box. The forehand return from Zverev as Sinner goes cross-court, and that's too good.
1: Just didn't get enough pace on that forehand from Zverev, and that's the problem. If you go a little bit short and you don't go through it and crack it, Sinner's going to hit a winner on you.
0: Yes, and that's what he did, to put that away, to take the opening point in this latest service game. The eighth game of this second set. Now serves down the tee. Forehand return from Zverev. Another forehand hit. But again, there's an opportunity from Sinner with a backhand. Finds the angle. Finds the winner.
1: 30-love. It's almost routine on every service game this set. Very convincing from both men.
0: Yep. It's almost like on we go for the tiebreak at the moment. It's going to take something, isn't it? Thoroughly absorbing here on centre court for this packed crowd of some 15,000 as that return from Zverev is wide. And another rapid game is going to go on the board very soon, you feel, from the Italian at 40 love now. A few shouts out towards the players. Some encouragement and support from their respective fans inside centre court. That one is wide, that first serve from Sinner.
1: It almost feels like one of those old school classic matches where nobody can get a break and we're expecting tiebreakers.
0: Certainly got that feel.
2: Ladies and gentlemen, please.
1: Obviously someone's had a few too many pims out there, possibly.
0: It feels like that. It's just approaching 6 o'clock here in London. There's a few more shouts from the crowd, but we're back into play now. Maybe it did just put Sinner off slightly because he's gone long.
1: Well, if you're going to have somebody yell out in the crowd, it's probably better if you're up 40 love. It's not so crucial. You just don't want it happening when it's break point or set point or something crucial. So this is where the chair umpire has to take control of the crowd at times to call out during play.
0: Yes, a few looking around at the moment, whether to see where the shouts were coming from. Let's see if it's settled down a little then as we get into the next point with that serve from Sinner. And then the return is long from Zverev, so it didn't trouble him too much. And we are level at four games all.
1: It's interesting there. You could see Vignazzi and Cahill talking with Sinner. Sinner saying, I'm just fractionally off. I just got to tighten up ever so little, and if I do so, I can get there. And you see a little bit of a tactical discussion there. It'd be interesting to see where he's going to stand on the return position. He's talking about standing further back with the team, flipping his racket in here, trying to do something. He's almost into the Royal Box. He's so far back, he's almost where the cement part of the entrance is.
0: Yes, any further back, he'd have a front row seat. And just getting some instructions from one of his coaches, Darren Cahill, and he waits now for the serve of Zverev that it's going down the tee, but just fractionally long.
1: Well, it's almost like he's at the French Open in clay here. I mean, he is so far back on the second serve. He's just trying to put Zverev's rhythm off because his serve has been exceptional today.
0: Is that perhaps the best way to do it, just to break it up? Try something different. as that return is now wide. And, I think they're still looking at where the shouts are coming from on the centre court crowd, perhaps down in front of us here with a few people turned and looking around now.
1: It's not Chris, is it?
0: Someone getting involved. Anyway, I'm sure it wasn't Mr. Dennis. As Zverev now at 15 love, waiting to serve. Everyone just getting into this enthralling contest as the dust comes up from behind the baseline. As Zverev now back from behind the court with a forehand onto the forehand of Sinner. Trading forehand blows, but then just slightly mistimed from Zverev, and he goes long.
1: That was the first real wild forehand we've seen from the German. He's been very solid, and his misses have been very close.
0: Yes, that missed by quite something from behind the baseline. At 15-all. No imminent danger at the moment, especially the way that Zverev has been serving. At 4-all in the second set. Crowd continue to fan themselves, sitting in the heat.
1: Wow.
0: There was some heat on that serve from Zverev as well.
1: But that's a slider out wide, 128 miles an hour. So that's the danger when you stand that far behind the baseline, like Sinner is, who's changed his position all of a sudden and is moving up again, because if you hit your angle, it's unreturnable from that far back. And even if you get a hit on it, it leaves an easy shot for your opponent.
0: So a little change in stance from Sinner at 30-15. And Zverev again, it doesn't matter where you stand for that, does it? Out wide, 135 miles per hour, another ace from Zverev.
1: This is almost unplayable. He is serving magnificently, just hitting every spot with pace, speed, variety. This is a service masterclass today so far.
0: Yeah, almost nothing that anyone could do about it. Feels inevitable that we are perhaps heading towards that second set tiebreak, the way they are both serving. No matter what the shouts out from the crowd, it's not putting any of them off. That's dug out by Zverev, though, from right on the baseline, and it gave the opportunity for Sinner to put that away for the winner.
1: So this is where you're Yannick Sinner, and you're not getting into Zverev's serve. Sometimes you're going to have to take a calculated guess. So you just take off early, and you just go to one side, and then you try to get into your opponent's head like he did on the last return.
0: Trying to make him second guess. So at 40-30... the rhythmic bouncing of the ball, and then into the service motion from Zverev, who goes out wide, 139 miles per hour. And that is too good. And that is the fifth game on the board for Zverev.
2: Zverev leads by 5 games to 4, second set, and by 1 set to 0.
0: So give your opponent something to think about then. I mean, it's very difficult, isn't it, the way that they are both serving. But just to try and break things up, break their rhythm up a little bit with your movement, and when you're waiting to receive serve?
1: Well, there's a few little plays you do. So you try to figure out the patterns, and the pattern we know is Sasha. On the ad side, on the big points, he likes to go wide and short on the backhand. So you either stand over and take that one away and say, hit it down the tee, or while he tosses the ball, you move over and try to anticipate it a little bit earlier. Sometimes we use the tactic as well as trying to stall our opponent. So we'll put up our hand and say, excuse me, I just need a little bit more time. Or you go to the towel, you try to throw off the rhythm. But nothing is throwing off the German's rhythm whatsoever. And for Sinner, this is an unusual position for him to be in, where he's not being able to make consistent returns and get any feel of where Zverev is serving. And for the best returner on the planet not to be able to make the returns he wants and only create one break point shows you how brilliantly the German is serving.
0: And some frustrations will come, perhaps, for Sinner as well. The fact that he hasn't been able to get on top and dominate, as you say. And it must get into your head a little bit when your opponent is serving that well.
1: Well, it does. But the thing with Sinner is he's so mentally tough. Like, most people would be going, oh, this is too good, I can't do anything. But he's doing everything right. He's just holding, holding, holding, hoping for that moment that arises, that there's either a dip or a bit of luck for something to change this thing around. And interesting enough, it's Zverev at the change of ends who's still sitting down. Sinner's juggling the balls, just waiting for him to come on. It's actually Zverev who's dictating the tempo. That's the match within the match. The best in the business before Sinner was Djokovic and Nadal doing so forth. And now Zverev is bossing that little category.
0: Yeah, he's got control at the moment. So As the crowd settle down here on centre court, we got a shot of the hill in front of the big screen here at Wimbledon, which is packed out as well. I saw some Italian flags flying there, supporting their man Jannik Sinner as the first point on the board as the return goes long from Zverev. Plenty of support here for the Italian, who's had plenty of success, but the country as a whole has had as well. Italy having six players inside the men's world top 50. Including the number one, four-time Grand Slam champion, of course, Jannik Sinner. So we've been asking, is this a golden age for Italian tennis? It's the latest episode of the More Than The Score podcast. You can listen and download it now from wherever you get your BBC podcasts. If you'd like to find out more about how Sinner and many of his compatriots have made their way to the top of the game.
1: Also, you had a generation of players who played at the same time. Comes down to parents, tennis clubs, multiple facets.
0: As the serve is in play now, it's the backhand and a little stretch then from Zverev, and it's put Sinner on the stretch as well, and that is just too good with that drop shot. The apology from Sinner, but it brought Zverev in towards the net, but nothing he could do to reach that.
1: Well, Sinner's just showing us some depth up there, touch with a lovely drop shot, good combination. Zverev lost his footing, but Sinner sliding and playing the short ball, which unfortunately German couldn't get to.
0: Yeah, we were talking earlier about the slide, how effective it has become here on the grass courts of Wimbledon. So used to seeing it, of course, on the clay of Roland Garros at the French Open. Now they could serve from Sinner, but the return is in by Zverev, who now plays the forehand from behind the line, then goes for the drop shot, brings Sinner in towards the net. Ball mid-court, the lob is up from Zverev. It's still in play, though, with another forehand from Sinner, who puts it away cross-court. Out, though.
1: I mean, can you believe he missed that one?
0: I thought that was in. I thought he got that. Surely he had.
1: Yeah, but he looks like he's limping a little bit after that. He doesn't look so fit with his movement there. Good little slide up to him from Sinner, but routine forehands. That's got to be frustrating.
0: Yeah. Felt sure that would be going in for the Italian. 30-15 now. Serving at 4-5. To stay in this second set, to keep us moving on towards potentially a tie break. But there's some work to do maybe here from behind the baseline. Really deep though from Sinner, and then the forehand into the net from Zverev.
1: He didn't think that ball was in. I think he wants a replay on that one, because the ball floated and just looked like it caught the very back edge of the baseline.
0: Yeah, we may get a look at this potentially.
1: I think he just asked the chair umpire. He knows he's not going to be able to overrule the electronic system that calls the line.
0: You can't argue anymore, can you? Yeah. There's nothing you can do. The technology said it was in.
1: But you're allowed to have a look. If it's a close call, you can ask for a little bit more time if you want. But I think he wants to keep Sinner going because he feels like maybe physically he's not feeling as good as he thinks.
0: Down the tee this time, mid-court, forehand. He's into the net from Sinner.
1: See, that's the shot that's been struggling is the forehand. Again, another forehand error from Sinner. That's the side that's been breaking down more so at these championships than any other I've seen before. But the good news for Sinner fans is he's still in the finals.
0: Yep, and if there is an error like that, it's at 40-15, so it hasn't cost him too much. 40-30 now, but still with the opportunity to level things up at five games all. So with the shadow creeping across centre court, he's now in the shade, is Sinner, behind the baseline, opposite the royal box, and that's an ace. And another clenched fist from the Italian, and that really was just clipping the line. And we're at five games all.
2: Five games all, second set.
1: It almost feels like everybody's in anticipation here for a tiebreaker coming up again. It's almost like a little bit of a break from the crowd, just going through the gears, and then the energy is going to start to lift.
0: Yeah, it feels inevitable. It has, in the way these two have been playing almost from the start of the match. Sort of throwback contest with the serve very much dominating here. Such an impressive performance from both, but Zverev in particular, as he serves down the tee. On the stretch, Sinner gets that into play. There's a chance to put that forehand away, and there's not a lot Sinner can do from behind the baseline there. Zverev at 5-all, 15-love. The German with the white bandana hair tied back into his service routine as he bounces the ball again. It's Sinner who anticipated that, but that backhand goes wide.
1: If I'm Sinner, I'm just standing a little wider over, saying to Zverev, come on, hit down the tee. You've barely seen any serves on the first serve down the tee on the outside. That's where I'd like to see Sinner change it up a little bit on his return position or anticipate that one. Easier said than done, though.
0: Yeah, especially today against this German serving machine at the moment. Looking so impressive, but that forehand has just misfired. That was wide inside the tram lines.
1: That was the first real lack of concentration we've seen from Zverev with the feet not moving.
0: You're with the BBC World Service, Sports World, live from Centre Court. Greg Rozetsky alongside me, watching Zverev serving.
1: There it is again. Wide.
0: Here we go again.
1: It's always the same place. Sinner's got to know this is happening, and the team in his box have got to be saying, come on, let's start covering that, unless he's saving it up for the tiebreaker.
0: Yep, maybe. 40-15. We're not quite there at the tiebreaker yet, but Zverev needing this point on the board to ensure, from his point of view, he'll at least have a tie break. It'll be Sinner who'll be serving him a moment or two's time, because that return has gone into the net. And Zverev has done what he needs to do. Yeah, so you think potentially in a contest as close as this, Greg, to pick your moments, when to just mix it up.
1: Well, exactly. So it's kind of like, you kind of know where your opponent's going to. It's like a game of poker. You're playing a game of poker. You know what the cards are. They think they have the good hand, but you've got the ace up your sleeve that you need. So it'd be interesting to see with Sinner, if they go in the tiebreaker, what he does on the ad courts. He's got to cover that one on the backhand side. Either move before he serves or just take it away and say, Sasha, come hit it down the tee, because every serve the last three or four games has been wide with the first serve on the ad side, not only in this set, but also in the first set. And he's smart enough to know that, and so is his team with Darren Cahill and Vignozzi.
0: Yeah, and he'll be at this end in a moment or two. He'll have a chance to speak to them as well. But yeah, from Suero's point of view, that's where he wants to serve, doesn't he? That's where he feels he's getting the joy which he has had today so far in this match.
1: Well, he has, and it's nearly the two-hour mark here, and we haven't even finished two sets yet today. So we see Ben Stiller in the crowd as well, who's in the royal box, I should say, because it's suited and booted. To be in the royal box, you've got to have your jacket and tie. And because it's so hot, they're allowing the gentlemen to take off their jackets today.
0: Well, that's very good of them, isn't it, in the heat today.
1: But if it's not hot enough, you're not allowed to take your jacket off in the royal box.
0: So there's the heat rule inside the royal box. Yes.
1: And I'm not sure Yannick Sinner is enjoying this heat either.
0: No. As we've discussed, it's been difficult for the Italian to handle, as it was at the French Open. Heat today here, as a few members of that royal box are fanning themselves. They're in the full glare of the sun at the moment at that end of the court, the opposite end where Alexander Zverev is now standing to receive behind the baseline, is in shadow. But yes, as Greg was saying, it sounds like the place to be, especially on an occasion like in a Wimbledon final. Sinner now serves down the tee. The stretch return from Zverev. Sinner in towards the net, but the passing shot from Zverev.
1: Beautiful anticipation from the German before the dry volley was played. He went into his forehand side and crunches another forehand up the line. That has been the money shot at the big points. Won him the opening set with a brilliant forehand down the line. And again, another one on the pass.
0: Yeah, another one for the highlight reel. Hitting it so deep. Forehand has been such a weapon today for Zverev. So love 15. Sinner now serves. Onto the backhand of Zverev. Down to the backhand of Sinner, with Zverev behind the baseline now. Playing backhand to backhand. Cross court. And the German again. Oh, that was very close, but called out. And Zverev is wanting to look at that.
1: Wow, it was on the line, but wide, missed by a millimeter because the ball checked because it hit the line, but fractionally wide. His whole team with his dad and everybody's got their head down, and his brother can't believe that that didn't make it, because that would have been love 30 here.
0: Yeah,
1: instead, it's 15 all. Huge difference.
0: Yeah, that could have made a big difference, yeah. Misha Zverev, his brother, Alexander Zverev Sr., the baseball caps on, shielding themselves from the sun. Couldn't believe that. Now they could Sasha Zverev on court. He's got to refocus at 15-all. He's got a second serve as Sinner now serves onto the forehand return from Zverev. Behind the baseline, plays the backhand. Now the forehand from Zverev. As Sinner stays behind the baseline. Extended rally with forehands from Zverev. And now the slice drop shot brings in Zverev and he plays it into the net and says, why did I do that?
1: Well, he was frustrated by two balls ago because he got a little check on the forehand from Sinner. His forehand on the baseline check. That gave Sinner the short ball, which allowed him to play the drop shot. So the lines are going against him a little bit on these last two points.
0: It's all going against me, he says.
1: But he's got to remember, I'm up to set and I got a tiebreaker, worst case scenario.
0: Yes, he's got that in his back pocket. 2 hours on the match clock now. 6:10 local time here in London. And it's Jannik Sinner at 30-15 trying to take us into the tie break, which it looks like we will do as that return finds the net.
1: Just hit the 2 hour mark as well.
0: So the clench fist from the Italian. And here we go. Where it always felt like we would be heading into a second tie break of this match. There's nothing to separate these two players after 2 hours, as you say, on the match clock so far. First serve into the net, collected by the ball boy, who resumes his crouched position as Sinner now serves down the tee. Return is in play from Zverev. He plays the backhand now and goes wide. And here we are.
1: We could have just written it that we're going in the tiebreaker. Not one break point created for the whole set.
0: Just one in the whole match. Incredible.
1: It is. And right now, this is huge for both men. Zverev gets up 2-0. He's been there before at the U.S. Open final, which he lost in 5. But he is a French Open champion now. If Sinner wins this set, it's 1 set apiece. It's a fresh start. But we know physically he hasn't won many long matches. So much intrigue in this second set.
0: I mean, with someone of the quality of Sinner, we wouldn't say it's necessarily match over, but it's so important, is it, for him to get back on level
1: Huge.
0: Terms? Well, important then, of course, to start these tie breaks and to get your first point on the board. And it's Zverev who'll start the tie break. Ooh. Just the ball toss there. It's the first time we've really seen him do that. Just to refocus. Sinner waits in the sunshine in front of the Royal Box for this first serve of the tiebreak. Now into play. Really deep from Zverev with the backhand now onto the backhand of Sinner. Now plays the forehand, but that's mistimed from Zverev, and it is Sinner who's got the mini break.
1: And what a roar there from Sinner after that point, as well as Dad was up cheering and shouting from his box. You can see emotion. Usually you don't see that from Sinner early on, but he's got the mini break.
0: And just a little bit of distraction with the ball toss, perhaps, from Zverev.
1: Well, it's a little bit the shadow. It's difficult with the shadow on the court right now because it's coming across the side of Zverev while Sinner is still in the sun. So not easy to deal with.
0: So will that prove vital? There have been so precious opportunities in this match. Even just a mini break in a tie break feels like it could prove to be significant.
1: Well, that was the difference in the first set. There was only one mini break and it was on set point.
0: So Sinner with first blood in this second tiebreak. Now serves onto the backhand return, which is really deep from Zverev. And now sliced, but onto the forehand from Sinner. Forehand now whipped from Sinner onto the forehand, which is long and loops over the baseline. And the clenched fist from the Italian.
1: I mean, this is impressive. He is upping his game, Sinner. And Zverev looks like it's the first time he's getting pushed backwards on the forehand side. He's been the one who's been dominating the ground strokes. He's been the one bossing. And now all of a sudden, the world number one is starting to announce himself into this match.
0: Zverev has a little look up to the sky and then gets down again, ready to receive this next serve from Sinner with 2 points on the board in this tiebreak. Just blocks that return into play. And it's Sinner who's allowed to dominate. Comes in to midcourt as the ball is floated up from Zverev. A chance to put away, though, from Sinner, which he takes.
1: This is the perfect start. for the Italian. You can see the fist pumping. We can see his whole box getting up. They want to keep the momentum here. This is a huge point. If he can get up 4-love, this tiebreaker is done and dusted with two mini breaks. But as Zverev holds here these 2 points, it's anybody's to play for still.
0: Yes, is this the momentum shifting towards the Italian? What will the German's response be? The second seed, French Open champion, looking to win his second Grand Slam back-to-back. 29-year-old serves down the tee. Really deep return from Zverev right onto the baseline. Now the forehand from Zverev is into the net, and there's the second mini break.
1: Wow, the forehand side is the first bit of the match where he hasn't got his footwork into play. Sinner starting to read the Zverev serve, and he is flowing. He's got a huge advantage. It looks like we're going to be all tied up at one set apiece very shortly.
0: Yes, this is.

0: on level terms. Return is into play, and the forehand now. Zverev comes in mid-court, plays that backhand volley. The lob goes up, and he's just gone long.
1: I thought he made it there for a second.
0: Long.
1: They've got the close call machine up, and it's out by about 1 millimeter. I mean, you can't get any closer than that. Thank goodness we have the electronic calling system.
0: Oh, the Princess of Wales in the front row of the Royal Box shows Princess Charlotte just how close that was. Just fraction, she says to her daughter. And it really was the finest of margins. But it's still Sinner with this advantage, serving now 4-1. First to 7 points in the tiebreak to level the match at one set all. He serves in the sunshine, front of the Royal Box, into the net. Zverev waits. 3 meters or so behind the baseline for this second serve. Onto the backhand. Another deep return from Zverev. And it puts the pressure onto Sinner, who finds the net.
1: What a brilliant return. You couldn't hit it that with any other depth than he has. And just put himself back into this tiebreaker. Only one mini break now.
0: Yeah, gets one of those break points back.
1: But the quality of this tiebreaker hasn't been like the first set, where both men were hitting their corners, unreturnables. Feels like Sinner desperately needs a first serve here to keep his momentum.
0: Yeah, feels a little bit more nervy, doesn't it, now? Such is the significance, really.
1: A little bit of a lighten up with that moment where he missed that lob by a millimeter, because 5-love compared to 4-2 or 4-1 is a huge difference.
0: Yeah, this serve is all important now. Zverev will try and get to the other mini break back. But they've switched ends, so it's now Sinner serving in the shade. And it's a good serve because the return is long from Zverev.
1: It was a good slider out wide. The ball just kept on going and into the weakness, which is the forehand side of Zverev, which has been exceptional. It hasn't really looked like much of a weakness until this tiebreaker, where he's been broken down on two or three occasions.
0: So for Sinner now, just a touch of the peak of his white cap. We've seen the fist pumps. Looks towards his team in the player's box. And just a bit more tension now for the German. Serving at 2-5. And the return from Sinner onto the backhand of Zverev. Now the backhand from Sinner looks to go down the line. Has Zverev on the stretch. Sinner comes mid-court and puts away that forehand. And there's that clenched fist again.
1: Interestingly enough, it was Zverev who went down the tee, not to his favorite wide serve. And Sinner was sitting on that. All of a sudden, he's got 4 set points to level this match at 1 set apiece.
0: So here we go then. Are we going to be back on level terms? Just how we started things right at the start of this match. After 2 absorbing sets of tennis, both going to tie breaks. And it's Sinner leading 6-2. Zverev serving now. And that is the opening. That is the second set for Jannik Sinner. Because it's Zverev that goes wide. And there's the clenched fist from the Italian. That was a nervy tiebreak from the German. And it is Jannik Sinner who levels this match, Deleth, after taking the tiebreak 7-6.
2: Lee, Greg, thank you for the time being. So we're level in the men's final here on centre court at Wimbledon. 1 set all between Jannik Sinner and Alexander Zverev. More to come. Let's first, though, get the latest BBC News with Eileen McHugh.
3: The United States has insisted that traffic is flowing through the Strait of Hormuz after Iran said it had closed the vital waterway until further notice. The US military said the strait was open to all vessels seeking lawful transit and that Iran did not control it. The two sides are reported to have traded more strikes in the past few hours. President Trump has paid tribute to the US Senator Lindsey Graham, who died aged 71. The Republican from South Carolina was initially a fierce critic of Mr. Trump, but turned into a staunch ally. Officials in Bangladesh say at least 50 people are now known to have died in flooding and landslides over the past week, triggered by monsoon rains. Thousands have been displaced. South Africa says more than 53,000 foreign nationals have been deported or repatriated since launching what it's called its migration management campaign 5 weeks ago. Officials say most were from Malawi, Zimbabwe and Mozambique. The head of Mali's army says at least 30 soldiers have been killed in fighting with Tuareg separatists for control of the northern town of Anifis. He said about 60 others were wounded.

0: Six people have been knocked down by a car and killed at an open-air market in Chile. Police say a vehicle overturned and ploughed through stalls in the city of Viña del Mar. Detectives are investigating. Syria's new parliament has held its inaugural session in Damascus 19 months after rebels, led by the current president, Ahmed al-Shara, toppled Bashar al-Assad. One of its main tasks will be to establish a democratic transition after decades of one-party rule. And one of the BBC's longest-serving former foreign correspondents, David Willey, has died at the age of 93. Willey was the BBC's long-standing Vatican correspondent, reporting with his customary authority on four popes. That's the BBC News. Now it's back to Delith Lloyd on Centre Court.
1: Eileen, thank you so much. Where many of the Centre Court crowd have just stood up to stretch their legs, some of them have left the court just for the time being to go and get some replenishments, because there maybe is a feeling that this could well go the distance. The Royal Boxer contingent is well down to about half at the moment. One set all then between Yannick Sinner and Alexander Zverev. Greg Grzesinski commentating for us on the BBC World Service on Sports World. It's been pretty much toe-to-toe throughout, and unsurprising, we were expecting tiebreaks. How much is it a mental game when it comes down to a tiebreak, Greg?
2: Well, it's continual pressure, having to hold your serve, having to find a way. And it was Zverev who cracked in this second set 10 tiebreaker with the forehand going away. And from this point of view, we've seen Yannick Sinner walk off court. Sasha Zverev has stayed on. So it's getting that focus and not losing that concentration. And it was Sinner who was the better of the two when push came to shove at the end of the set. But the German should be delighted. One set all, 2 hours 12 on the clock. We've talked about it. If the match goes longer, Sinner hasn't won many of those long matches, but this third set is huge for both men. I feel like whoever wins the third set is going to go on to win the Wimbledon Championship. So this is where are the marbles are played for, because if you get a 2-1 lead, all of a sudden the momentum is on your side.
1: Indeed. Well, Zverev, he was a few moments ago sat in his chair just contemplating that second set, I'm sure, but he's got up now and just pacing around the back of the court at the roller end, just biding his time, waiting for Sinner to reappear. Crucial, perhaps, for Sinner to take a break in between the second and the third. We were talking, weren't we, about his fitness levels, his fatigue levels. Would you be doing the same thing if you were Yannick Sinner, just taking a moment to head off court?
2: Well, usually when you have the momentum, you want to stay on court and you want to continue the momentum after you've won a big set. But also, we know about his physical problems. He's been using the ice towel the whole time as well. So he wanted a little bit of a refresher, change of clothes. He's back on now, just walking to his side of the court. He's brought a few more electrolyte drinks in as well. So he's got everything ready to go. And it's almost like a refocus and a like saying, OK, we're starting at 0-0 again now. It's a 2-3 set match. I've got to find a way to do it. So the mentality's changed. But usually when you win a tough set, you want to keep going with the momentum.
1: And incidentally, that first set was 1 hour 5 minutes. The second, 1 hour 4, only a minute between them. But as Greg is saying there, this pretty much a three-set shootout now. With your third set commentary, we're back with Greg Rozetsky and Chris Dennis.
3: Della, thank you very much. Bang on cue, ready to go in bright sunshine. So Yannick Sinner, fresh from the bathroom break, will get this third set underway. And just pointing out that members of the Royal Box just filing back in, so Sasha Zverev just waiting for everybody to settle back into their seats before we get this third set underway. Approaching 6:30 in the late afternoon, early evening here in London, and the opening serve of this third set takes a little bit of the net and goes into the tram line, so a second serve will be on its way from Yannick Sinner, who did really well to get himself back into this contest. He's got a mid-court ball to put away, which he does without any fuss on the forehand, and he's up on the ball.
2: Well, a nice thing for all those Sinner fans out there. The forehand seems to be firing. He's getting inside the court more often, and he's pushing Zverev a little further back since that tiebreaker. This was a huge, huge confident boost for Zverev. It's interesting to see if the shackles will come off. He'll be seeing the ball a little bit better and taking a little bit more risk. This is where Zverev has to be very sharp.
3: So 15 love, first serve of the second point of this third set is long. Yannick Sinner playing and addressing the serve in complete bright sunshine. By contrast, in the shade is his opponent, Sasha Zverev, who goes for the inside-in forehand, but nets. It was a rather ambitious ball to take on.
2: Well, he's been playing that sort of casino tennis with going for big forehands, big shots, but he's starting to miss a few of them all of a sudden.
3: So a good positive start here. The momentum, as so often we see at the end of one set, taken into the following set, and Sinner's doing exactly that so far. Another net call for the Italian. So the Italian against the German.
2: Are we going to see a break of serve today, Chris, do you think?
3: Well, we've seen one break point, haven't we, in what, over 2.25 hours of tennis. So we may not see one converted. Wouldn't be surprised if we saw yet more tie-break sets. This time it's...
2: Almost feels like Zverev is having a little bit of a lapse here. It's almost like he's saving energy after losing that tiebreaker. Sinner raised. He dropped ever so fractionally. And right now, the German is having a little bit of a lapse. But is it better to have that sort of lapse early on here in the third set while you're returning?
3: But a love hold from here would re-energize Sinner. And he's got a drop shot attempt
2: Wow.
3: here. That was horrible. Seemed to change his mind at least twice there. And, well, good job he had 40 love.
2: Well, it was. There was not much attention to detail. The feet stopped moving and wasn't the most depth touch there.
3: It wasn't at all. He will not want that on the showreel. So, a little foothold here for the German in the opening game of set three. I mentioned the Italian against the German, but, of course, they're both native German speakers. Yannick Sinner moved away to learn Italian. And he's putting away a backhand there. He's got another drop shot attempt. And this time he atones really nicely. So a horror show on the previous drop shot attempt. Makes amends with the following one. And he gets a nice clean hold. And for those people perhaps not familiar with the backstory of Yannick Sinner, who's just having a quick word with the chair umpire, Eva Asdaraski-Moore. We'll just try and find out what he's saying. Don't think he's calling for the trainer this early on. The backstory, Greg, born in the Dolomites in a small little village called San Candino, which was in the north, very north of Italy, but traditionally German-speaking. A delightful part of the world. And just to link that to the health problems and the heat struggles that we've had, you know, he's a mountain boy at the end of the day, and he's a ginger-haired, freckled mountain boy. That is not good for intense sun.
2: No, it isn't. And also, he was a downhill... Was he a ski jumper for until he was about 13 years of age as well?
3: Downhill skier, yeah. A champion, a national champion between the age of 8 and 12. Could easily have had a professional career in skiing, but chose tennis, but still loves to ski in the off-season, such as there is an off-season these days. But that perhaps partly explains why, when the heat gets really, really intense, he's not somebody naturally comfortable in direct sunlight.
2: Well, the nice part is he's in the full shade now on the side he's returning from.
3: Yes, a point I was about to make, so well done. Thank you for that. Yeah, he's in complete shade in front of the roller end, and he's already up on the board in set three. So, beautifully poised here on a Sunday afternoon here in southwest London as Sasha Zverev rocks back to get a backhand. It's nicely taken care of there by Sinner, and a poor, poor shot from Zverev, a shake of the head, and there's a definite slump here, isn't there, from the German?
2: There is. The forehand's not firing. It disappeared in the second set tiebreaker. It hasn't come back yet, and Sinner will notice that. You know, he's ready to pounce right here. Zverev needs to lift. He's desperate for a cheap point here. Conditions will start slowing down the more the shadows on the court as well, which will buy Sinner a fraction of a second on the return.
3: So a little chink here for Sinner, and he puts away a really good return. Now winds up for the forehand down the side, and he's got it there, and a shake of the fist, and he's got love 30, and the pressure building here on Sasha Zverev, who's just standing there staring at his father and his brother in the box and saying, what am I doing here?
2: Well, they need to get some energy. Well, you see Sinner's box, everybody's on their feet after every point, knowing this is a moment to pounce right here.
3: This is the opportunity. Had one break point opportunity in the first set with the missed forehand. Couldn't take it. That's the only break point we've had in the entire match. Two tie break sets to give us one set all. And again, he's on the offensive here. Is Sinner stretching for the backhand cross court. Now he's got an opportunity to go on the forehand. This has been dictated. Now the drop shot comes in. It's another miss from Sinner. So he's had mixed returns on the drop shot, has the Italian.
2: Wow, I'm so surprised he didn't come in with the approach shot down the line into the forehand side, especially the way Zverev has been hitting his forehand. That is a must make. That is like Christmas happening once a year. You can't give those gifts away.
3: A lifeline handed to the German here. Still 15-30, still trails in the second game of the third set. This feels like it could be a pivotal game in the outcome of the match. Zverev at 15-30 on the stretch blocks the return on the backhand from Sinner. Now the cross-court forehand to the cross-court of Zverev, trading blows from baseline to baseline, the backhand to the backhand of Zverev. On we go. Probing away, looking for the opportunity. Patient pay from both players. Now the slice from Zverev onto the top spin forehand. Takes the net, gives Zverev a little bit of time, and Sinner takes full advantage and puts away the ball.
2: No, he missed that one. It's 30 all.
3: Just away on that far line.
2: I mean, that was an opportunity missed there. I mean, love 40 chance, drop shot in the net. Another forehand letting him down after setting up the point beautifully. It's these small fractions. Put a little asterisk beside this game. If Sinner doesn't break and Zverev goes on to win the third set, he will be a little sleepless about that drop shot and that missed forehand.
3: Missed forehand by just a matter of millimeters on the far side. So 30 all. Zverev hanging on here, just aborts the ball toss, not quite happy with the service motion, so resets and prepares to go again. Another blow on the hand there from Sinner, who waits to receive this serve. And that's a clean ace, and he's rubbing salt into the wounds here, and Sinner will be feeling this. The opportunities appear to be gliding by.
2: You say there's always these little fractions of lapses, and at Love 30, there was a little bit of a lapse there, and Sinner usually is ruthless in those scenarios. And he didn't take advantage, and Zverev now has game point. If he shuts the door here, expect Sasha to lift his game.
3: Well, this will feel like a break of serve rather than a service hole to Sasha Zverev, and he does indeed get a big first serve away, and it's into the net from Sinner. And Sinner is looking a little bit frustrated there and wisely just going to take the towel.
2: See Cahill up on his feet, trying to keep his man going, keeping the positivity as well, because he knows his charge has just lost that momentum to really break this match open. Now we're at 50-50, phone a friend, level terms again.
3: Yeah, it's even Stevens, and Sasha Senior just barking a few instructions to his son, who is at the royal box end, so he's able to just give him some instructions, certainly well within earshot. A return for Sasha Zverev to put away a short ball, a Sinner short ball, I should say, and he takes full advantage and moves to 15 love. Very, very curious, particularly the drop shot. The missed forehand didn't miss by much, but the shot selection was the problem there.
2: Well, it was, and his weight was going backwards, and you expect him to execute that shot, and historically, he is just ruthless with that forehand. But that just shows you he's not supremely confident at the moment.
3: Well, he had him by the jugular, and he took his foot off the pedal there, and he could have really thrust home his advantage, and now it's Sasha Zverev who's drawn level at 15 all. So these are nervy moments for both players. Both players feeling it here, even in the early stages of this third set.
2: But also the Zverev forehand has come back, because from the tiebreaker on to the opening game and a half of this third set, the forehand wasn't firing.
3: It's incredible though how quickly it can disappear, but also how quickly it can be rediscovered by players of this caliber. And Sinner just needs to move on mentally from those missed opportunities.
2: Well, that's where he's so great. Look, he comes up with a great serve again, gets up 30-15. He'll be back holding this service game, but he's just great at staying in the present, because there's got to be frustration that he didn't take that opportunity to set up three break points, but that's why he's number one, just because of his resilience.
3: It's as if his brain's got different compartments and he can just take a negative from one compartment and just put it to one side and move on very, very quickly indeed. A blocked return should give Sinner a chance to put a forehand winner away, which he does comfortably. So no hangover so far. And again, the trademark shake of the fist at Darren Cahill.
2: Yeah, no drop shot this time, was there?
3: I think he's learned his lesson. So 2 points for a 2-1 lead here in the third set. And again, the tempo being maintained, racing through these service holes pretty quickly so far, the players. And another good serve, this one down the tee. Zverev on the stretch, can't get the ball over the net, and it's 2-1 Sinner in this third set. Mentioned Yannick Sinner's family background. His father, Hans-Peter, is definitely here. Not quite sure whether mother, Sieglinde, has made it. She often She's quite well known for attending matches but disappearing before the end of the match. She finds it really hard to watch the closing stages.
2: Well, it's very stressful as a parent because you desperately want your child to do well. And, you know, watching a child trying to fulfill his dream, trying to defend this Wimbledon title, it's very, very stressful because you can't hit any of the tennis balls. I always find it more difficult as a coach rather than as a player. At least you have control of the matter in some respect and it's on your racket. Being part of the support team, you're hoping the tactics are right, you're hoping the execution goes well, and then just trying to bring that positive energy to the team.
3: And the last few months you've been experiencing life back as a coach again. Have you enjoyed the experience?
2: I have. It's good fun to be back on tour, to be in the locker room, to see what all these players do day in, day out, and trying to develop somebody into a world-class tennis player. So I have enjoyed the experience being back on tour.
3: How much has it changed since you were last? You were with Victoria Azarenko for a while, weren't you? But that was a few years ago.
2: Yes,
3: it
2: was.
3: How have things changed?
2: Well, the men's and women's tours are very different. You know, I think the margin for error is between the very top players and the players that are outside the top 100 is very marginal in the men's game. In the women's game, the very top players to the players that are a little bit less ranked, there's more, I would say, of a gap. So you don't have to be as precise. In the men's game, it's 1 or 2 points here or there. And also the training hours are longer because of the fact that the men have to play 3 out of 5 set matches. So it is different yet the same. And on top of that, what I've noticed on the tour in the men's, the balls are just so heavy and so slow, and everybody hits the ball 100 miles an hour on the forehand and on the backhand side these days.
3: Wow. It's incredible, isn't it? But what an opportunity to be up close and so directly involved. Players both back out, ready to go. And once again, it was Sasha Zverev who was calling the tune. The last to rise out of his chair. This time it was to take on board some energy drink. And we're good to go. But he has got a reputation of sometimes being late for the start of matches, not in Grand Slams and certainly not at Wimbledon, but there are many tournaments over the years where everybody's good to go. But where's Sasha? Oh, he's just gone to the toilet or another, lost his watch or something. So not the best timekeeper on some occasions at Sasha Zverev, but very much present here, putting a forehand wide. And again, immediately under pressure here in this fourth game.
2: Well, you see Sinner, he's making so many more returns since winning that second set. Condition seems like they've just cooled off ever so fractionally, and it's buying him time. He's making Zverev work a lot harder on his service games now.
3: And the shadow that we've been referencing, we're looking out high up from our commentary position at net level, and it's moving as we look out from right to left, and it's creeping incrementally, isn't it, Greg, from right to left. And for the moment, I would say, what, about three quarters in shade now?
2: It is, and this is what makes it difficult on the deuce side, because half the court's covered in shadow while you're returning in the service block, and the other half is in sun. So if you go for the wide serve into the forehand, it's not the easiest ball to see when the serve comes across.
3: So Sasha Zverev at the roller end, completely in the shade, serving to Sinner on the full stretch. This time goes down the tee, and Sinner can do nothing but get a loose string.
2: I was saying all of a sudden he's getting a little play on the Zverev serve, and he makes me look a little bit silly by hitting two unreturnables back in the corners at 130 miles an hour plus.
3: The classic commentator's curse. So 30-15, chance here for Zverev to draw level. Sinner serving first in this third set, having served second in the previous set. So if scoreboard pressure is a thing, and some people think it is and some people think it's perhaps just a figment of our imagination, if it is going to come into play, it may favour Sinner later in the set. Standing deep, but he's entirely in the shadow. So both the server and the receiver in the shade at the moment. A sliced backhand low from Sinner. Now getting over the ball, this time has a forehand to try and put away, and on the full stretch, and it's
2: wow.
3: Gone through the defences. That was quick, that was impressive, and an opportunity here once again for Jannik Sinner.
2: Yeah, he's just sharpening up here. This is where Zverev needs to take a little extra time to keep the momentum on his serve. But you're also going back to that point of pressure being coming from behind all the time. Well, Sinner in the opening set was ahead and lost it, and same with Zverev, who was serving first in the second set.
3: So another potentially big moment here in the context of this match. A reminder, we've only had one break point opportunity in the entire match, and it wasn't taken by Jannik Sinner, and that's another 1-2 combination from Sasha Zverev, under pressure at 30-all, but moves ahead and has a game point here for a 2-all scoreline.
2: It's quite astonishing how both men have defended their serve exceptionally well today.
3: Yes, they have, and it's pretty much gone to the way many people predicted. Tiebreak sets, very competitive, very serve dominant, the forehand being a key factor on both sides of the net. The quality of the return also has been a talking point. And Sasha Zverev here, playing his maiden Wimbledon final, remember. This is all new to him, but he comes here as the French Open champion as Sinner puts a ball wide. And Zverev draws level at two games all.
2: Yeah, but Zverev is also one of the very few players outside of Alcaraz and Sinner and Djokovic who've been in all the major finals now, having reached the Wimbledon final, which in itself is impressive. He's won two end-of-season championships, loads of Masters Series, and finally got that maiden major. I mean, he's done everything. $66 million-plus in prize money. He has had one heck of a career. At the time, he was probably the best player never to win a major until he won the French Open this year.
3: Well, that's a question many people have put to the German. I actually raised it with him in Paris again, and he gave a wonderful answer, actually. I was expecting him to roll his eyes, and I said, look, you've got this label as possibly the best player never to have won a Grand Slam. This was before the final. Do you take that as a compliment to be talked about in those terms, or is it a label that you can't wait to get rid of? And he said, you know what, I'd rather be known as that than the worst player to have won a Grand Slam title. I thought that was a lovely answer. And now, of course, we're not going to ask him that anymore at all because he is a Grand Slam champion.
2: Well, I'd rather be the worst player that ever won a Grand Slam than not to have won one. So it's easy to say in retrospect, but it's a clever response as he goes down 30 love for Sinner on Sinner serve.
3: Yeah. So Sinner just about in sunshine here in front of the Royal Box, starting to fill up again. It must be tea time in those royal quarters. Greg Rozetsky alongside us knows all about that. 40 love to Sinner.
2: Well, it's obviously time for the scones, afternoon tea, and just get ready for the third set. So a lot of people are back in the royal box now, enjoying this set. This is a pivotal set in the match.
3: Yes, it is. I agree with you, Greg. I think the winner of this third set goes on to win the match. Sinner at 40 love into the backhand of Zverev. And a rifled forehand again. That was a bit wild. Didn't need to be that good.
2: No, it didn't. But if you're going to go for broke on that shot, you better do it at 40 love. So no damage done there. Sinner looks a lot more composed. He looks a lot more relaxed, less edgy than he did at the start of this match.
3: Certainly buoyed, of course, by leveling up and taking that second set. And it was an emphatic tiebreak in the end. He got the early mini break, and that's always a good advantage as he rifles round yet another ace and moves ahead by 3-2. So on serve in set number 3. Another question for you, Greg, and I don't say this to be disrespectful to Sasha Zverev. Some people saying we need to remind ourselves that as impressive as he was in Paris, he did win the French Open title without having faced either Sinner, Djokovic or Alcaraz.
2: Who cares?
3: Right.
2: My theory is you've got to win 7 matches against the best players day in, day out. All the pressure expectation was on him when Sinner dropped out of the tournament. He had to find a way to win 5 sets against Cibulski. He was expected to get it done, and he did it. And also, let's be honest, he's been in the Australian Open final. He's been in the French Open final before, the Australian Open. And to get that title is so impressive. And we talked about it. Now he's in the Wimbledon finals. He is deserving of it. There's only been ever one world number one in the men's game that has never won a slam, and that is Marcelo Rios, who quit at 26, who is one of the most talented players who ever played the game. You do not fluke a slam. You deserve it. You own it. And he deserved that victory, and absolutely kudos. That, to me, is nonsense.
3: Yeah, no, well said, but it's something I just wanted to put out there because there are one or two people who've written about it.
2: It's like saying, okay, I win an Oscar. Well, I'm sorry, there was a bad group of people performing in the year of the Oscars. You're not going to say, well, I'm really sorry. And in our sport, these are the hardest events to win on the planet. And if you win a major, you have done something very, very special. And nobody can take it away because you didn't beat the top players. Well, they were entered in a draw. Bad luck.
3: Yeah, no, fully agree. Can only beat what's in front of you, and 7 matches, potentially 35 sets of tennis over the fortnight. It's meant to be tough. It's not meant to be easy to win a Grand Slam. And both these players in front of us have won slams. Sasha Zverev looking to win this particular title for the very first time. What a story that would be, not just in the Zverev household. And we're back again to somebody shouting out.
2: That is annoying, especially when you're in the middle of your serve about to toss opening point.
3: Well, fair play to Zverev for not reacting. He just quite rightly aborted the ball toss. I'm not sure if it was the same source of shouting, but we'll keep an eye on that. The first serve now is underway, and that's a brilliant return from Sinner, who's now scampering. Hoists a sort of lob, which bounces comfortably inside, and it's an error from Zverev. So maybe somewhere in his mind, he was distracted by the call just before.
2: But that was a heck of an effort for Sinner to get the ball back deep with that lob point to get the unforced errors. That was a stolen point from the world number one.
3: Once again, he has a foothold. Had a love 30, remember, in the previous service game. So he's had his opportunities, but still waiting for a first break point since the opening set. He's got himself into this rally again. He's scampering and taking a forehand, and that's nicely cut off at the pass
2: beautiful.
3: By Zverev, using all his long levers at the net.
2: Yeah, but that was an excellent point. Really calm on the approach shot, and then the short angle volley. Even with Sinner's foot speed, he was nowhere near that ball.
3: Incidentally, the gentleman who had been calling out a little earlier during the second set when you were commentating with Lee was identified, and I saw a steward calmly walk up and have a quiet word. So I think that's done the trick. So maybe another spectator just overindulging in the pims this afternoon as Zverev fires down a clean ace.
2: Well, you know, the Wimbledon finals ticket is always an expensive one because everybody wants to be here. So you don't want to be losing out and being ejected.
3: You certainly don't. Goodness me. That's a 12th ace for Zverev. Just one short of Sinner, 13-12, the count on the aces at the moment between these two players. Into the net on the forehand from Sinner. And a little bit of daylight here for Zverev to try and level at 3-all.
2: Feels a little bit of a lull happening in the middle of the set here. All of a sudden, both men just saving a little bit of energy. Is there going to be a moment of genius, or are we going to go into a third tiebreaker? That's the question.
3: Yeah, you wouldn't be surprised, would you? We have had very few opportunities during regulation play here. 40-15. First serve is excellent down the tee on the full stretch center. Ball nowhere near the net, and that is a comprehensive service hole to draw level. That's three games all third set.
2: It's so rare to see Sinner, who is so balanced on the return of serve, and usually on the lunge and full stretch, he can balance himself out. But the weight of the serve is just pushing him off balance. And that's very rare to see. It just shows you how good the Zverev serve has been today as well as throughout this championship.
3: So a deep breath from Jannik Sinner from the roller end as we go again and launches a serve down the tee. It's just wide. First serve percentage is not as high as it has been. He's landing 65%. That's pretty good, but 81% for his opponent today. Second serve will be repeated. Takes a little bit of the net on its way over. He's winning 73% of serves behind second serve, and that is an impressive number from Sinner. Oh, well, goodness me, double fault.
2: Just as you said that, the double faults. But, you know, if you're at 73%, an excellent score on average for the ATP Tour is 54%. That is outstanding. 73% is ridiculous.
3: But sadly, it came with a double fault. Only the second of the match for Sinner. So a little bit of pressure immediately on the Italian, having had opportunities in the two previous Zverev service games. And another first serve missed here. Is there a little lull here for the Italian? Midway through this third set. Second serve is on its way and is good. And into the rally now. First strike from Zverev. Takes a little bit of the net and an error from Sinner. And the advantage here for Zverev has doubled. Love 15 becomes love 30.
2: Well, it's last time Sinner was down love 30, came up with three unreturnable serves. So will he be able to lift his game as he's done all match so far when he's been in this position?
3: Well, he needs to do something special. Zverev now just standing in bright sunlight. He knows he has an opportunity here. Love 30, Sinner. First serve dug out by Zverev taking on the drive volley from Sinner, and he makes no mistake this time and halves the deficit to 15-30.
2: So clever to use that wide serve slice, willing to come forward, drive volley, also in the shade and then in the sun, so it makes it a difficult return, but this is the tough one coming up. 15-30, both men in the shade. Does Zverev cover Sinner's favorite, which is out wide to the backhand side here?
3: Well, he is standing just towards the left as we look out. And he's going to cover that that far side.
2: And he
3: guessed right, but he still nets.
2: He knew it was coming there, and he was thinking, how don't I make that return? I'm sitting right on it. And you can understand the frustration.
3: We share your pain, Sasha.
2: I've been there before, and it's a horrible feeling when you do the right thing. It's on your racket, and you don't make him play at such a big moment.
3: I suppose on the one hand, you're congratulating yourself for guessing right. He anticipated well. He played the right shot, but he just didn't execute properly. And the moment, for the moment, has gone at 30-all. And he puts another forehand into the tram lines. An apology from Sinner.
2: Well, just hit the line. That's why I apologized. A little check up there. And again, Sasha was on that serve. But if you hit the line on grass courts with the way the chalk flies up, it just gives a check and puts your timing off.
3: In contrast to the hitting the line on the clay court where it does the opposite.
2: It just slides exactly.
3: Exactly right. And of course, it's not that long since these two guys were playing on the clay. It's one of the hardest surface transitions. Is that fair to say? I'm asking you the question, you're the expert. Would you say not as hard, grass?
2: Not as hard as it used to be, because the grass now plays like a slow, hard court with a truer, higher bounce. It's getting used to the movement on it a little bit. But as you can see, most guys are sliding on the grass courts these days as well.
3: 40-30, first serve into the net from Sinner, so not quite as tight and trusty on the first serve in this particular service game, but if he can get through this point, he'll move ahead on the scoreboard once again. He's got a second serve away, and exchanging forehand.
2: Wow.
3: Forehand, inside in forehand, clean winner from Sasha Zverev, and now an opportunity building here for the German at deuce.
2: That was his best forehand in a long while, really set up the footwork beautifully, transferred his weight into the ball, and hit an absolute rocket up the line. Sinner didn't even try to move to it, it was struck so beautifully.
3: So, on the cusp here of what would be a first breakpoint opportunity for Sasha Zverev in the entire match. He's 0 from 0 so far. One set all, both those sets on tie breaks. Deuce, 3 all. Sinner has a forehand to put away. Tried to wrong foot to Zverev, but into the net. Now he has a breakpoint opportunity.
2: Wow.
3: This is huge.
2: 2 hours, 42 minutes it's taken the German to create one breakpoint chance. Sinner had one, missed an easy forehand. What will the German do? And will he cover that wide serve again? You've got to give up the tee and take a risk on the first delivery.
3: Yeah. Well, will he double bluff here? Or will he go down the tee? Sinner facing break point for the first time in the match. A crucial point midway through this third set. Locked at 3-all, one set all. 2 hours, 42 minutes on the match clock. And a first serve that takes a heavy net cord and goes way into the tram line. So a second serve here for Zverev to get his teeth stuck into. Takes a couple of steps forward. Real pressure. This is a huge moment in the context of this match. A backhand to the backhand slice of Zverev. Stays low down the line. That's a wonderful shot from Sinner. The squash shot, an easy put away. And Zverev is on the deck, slipped, and he's holding his right knee. And he's in some pain here. Grimacing, and straight away it's Yannick Sinner who's first to attend to him, trots over to the assistance of Sasha Zverev very sportingly, and a nice pat on the shoulder for both players and a nod of the head, which is, Greg, always reassuring, but it's just a shock, isn't it, of going down on the deck.
2: Well, he slid and he banged his knee onto the grass court, and he can get a little bit of a shock and a little bit of pain, but the good news is he's walking it off right now. But with Zverev's previous injuries that he's had in his career, it's always a concern when he goes down. And we saw on the back of his shoes all the grass underneath. He needs to clean that to get his traction.
4: Yes.
3: So Zverev back on his feet, a little shaken. It was the right knee. And when a player doesn't get up immediately, quite wisely, just taking a moment, but a nice sporting moment there from his opponent today. Yannick Sinner was the first to come to his assistant. So at deuce, and a backhand return balloons over the baseline. And there'll be a sit down if Sinner can convert this latest point, and that will probably be a welcome break for Sasha Zverev, who's continuing to look at his knee and just check that everything's all right. It'll feel a little bit sore, I'm sure. Nothing like a grass burn to wake you up. So advantage center for a 4-3 lead. Again, just long with the serve. This feels like a what would be an important hold here. Has been under some pressure. Had a break point, did Sinner. Now he's got a backhand to the backhand of Sasha Zverev, who winds up for the forehand with a lot of depth and heavy hitting. Now cross-court from Sinner to the forehand of Sasha Zverev, who goes for the drop shot, draws Sinner in, and it's an easy put away. Brilliantly done. Fends off the break point. Sinner still alive. Sasha Zverev walking rather gingerly to the chair, and it's the Italian and defending champion Jannik Sinner who moves ahead by 4-3.
2: I mean, that was impressive from Sinner there, but Zverev will be kicking himself a little bit. He tried to take that second serve on break point a little bit earlier rather than standing a little bit further back and going after it. But you got to give credit for Sinner to play that drop shot, noticing how far back Zverev was defending the point. So it's pretty level. You can't get much closer than this. One break point chance each apiece, none taken. Nobody's dropped serve yet, and it looks like we're heading towards a third set tiebreaker.
3: I mean, we're averaging around 64, 65 minutes per set, and you don't have to be a mathematician to to work out that if we go the distance, we're looking at a five-hour-plus match.
2: No question about it. And, you know, the first set was an hour and 5 minutes. Second set was an hour and four, so this will be an hour and three.
3: We like to think keep things symmetrical. But it's exactly how many of the experts in the industry predicted this match, that it would be tight and that it would be entertaining. Not many people predicted five sets, I don't think.
2: No, I said four or five sets, just depending, and I felt like Zverev, to have a chance to win this, had to win the opener, which he did. It's intriguing. I still believe the winner of the third set gets the job done, possibly. But right now, the quality from both men and the focus and concentration has been pretty exceptional. This set has been a little bit more patchier at times, a few more unforced errors, but this is normal. You're going to have those fractional dips in a 3 out of 5 set match.
3: Little buzz around center court. People just stretching their legs and fanning themselves. There has been a little bit of a lull in this third set. It's hard to maintain the huge level and all the excitement all the time as Sasha Zverev serves down ace number 13 to draw level with his opponent. So 13 aces apiece. Keep an eye on him as well, see if there's any lasting effects of that tumble on the right knee. He was just flexing a little bit and now launches into the latest serve, into the forehand of Sinner, and follows it up with a backhand cross court. Attempted backhand down the line from Zverev, a bit ambitious, and it's 15-0. Just needs to take his time here, Sasha Zverev. No longer seeing the love holds that we were seeing frequently, or the holds of 15 in set two. Feels a little bit tight. I think both players realize the importance of this third set, as Greg's been saying.
2: Well, also on top of that, with the shade coming across the court, getting a little bit later here, we're nearly 7 p.m., everything's going to get a little bit slower because the temperature starts to drop, so the ball doesn't go through the air quite as quickly, and you get a little bit more time to return.
3: So 15-all. First serve is good, and the reply is less so from Sinner.
2: So interesting to see Sinner. He's kind of confused what he needs to do, whether he needs to step in, whether he needs to stand back, just because of the excellent serving from Zverev. You don't usually see him, do I stay in, do I stay back, what do I do here? Because usually his middle zone to front zone returning is good enough against anybody on the planet, but not today so far.
3: Not today so far. A little bit of interaction there with Darren Cahill and his team as he launches a return and gets himself into a rally down the backhand side on the move. Forehand is good with good shape. Brings it back inside the baseline comfortably. Now the drop shot drawing in Sasha Zverev, who has a chance to put it away. Passing shot opportunity not taken by Sinner.
2: He was there on that one, just got a little too far in front of the ball. Anticipated the backhand up the line. He'll be kicking himself because that was a chance he should have taken to put the score to 30-all, but all of a sudden it becomes a little bit more comfortable at 40-15 for the German.
3: So the narrative in this third set, certainly in the last three games or so, are missed opportunities for Jannik Sinner. No doubt about it. Had his chances earlier. Love 30, 15, 30. Could have carved out a couple of break points, but couldn't on either occasion. And Sasha Zverev now at 40-15. Forehand reply from Sinner is good. Now the squash shot to get him back into the rally. And that's long from Sasha Zverev. So just prolonging this eighth game. 40-30. And the match clock ticks around to 7 o'clock exactly in the evening local time. We started at 4 o'clock, so approaching 3 hours of play. Of course, we had the warm-up and the protocols before the match started. 2 hours 50 in terms of match duration on the match clock. We have a curfew, just to remind you, at 11 o'clock local time here, so we've still got 4 hours before that.
2: I don't think we need to worry about that,
3: I don't
2: Chris.
3: Think we need to worry about that. No, not at all. But I will ask you a question in a moment about the roof, as Sasha Zverev puts a backhand cross-court in the tram line. So what looked to be a straightforward service hold here to draw level at 4-all is becoming a little bit more difficult.
2: Well, a little lapse here happening from the German, because two back-to-back backhands, his best shot in his arsenal, all of a sudden letting him down a bit.
3: How quickly things can change. A reminder, we've had only two breakpoint opportunities in the entire match. One apiece, neither taken. Could we have a third here for Jannik Sinner? Ooh, just wide on the first serve. Jannik Sinner just holding up his hand in front of his face. The low sun, which is obviously sinking as we get towards early evening here. Maybe just in his eyes. He's now in complete shade. There is still just a little slither of sunlight on the centre court.
2: Oh, that was
3: big, yeah. 116 second serve, huge into the forehand, and Sinner nets.
2: But also the accuracy was right plumb on the line. Being brave, being bold, that's where Zverev has improved out of sight the last few months, is he's willing to go after it, and he makes it when it matters.
3: Another example of Sasha Zverev 2.0. Fortune favours the brave, and he was really courageous there. Can he finish this off and draw level at 4 games all? Just wide with the first serve, so neither player really coming up with many first serves at the moment. Maybe an indication of the tension and what's at stake here midway through this third set. Jannik Sinner with the lead on serve at 4-3. And a second serve here from Sasha Zverev is into the net, and only a second double fault from the German. So having drawn level in the ace department, he now draws level in the double faults column as well. So another opportunity here, perhaps, to be had for Jannik Sinner. This feels like a little bit of a moment here for the Italian. And once again, just blows on his right hand as he prepares to receive the serve from Sasha Zverev, who tries to go down the tee, and it's long. Fault appears on the main scoreboard. Complete hush and silence here in centre court. It's that kind of match. Everybody absolutely invested into this contest. It's absorbing. It's high quality. And here's the second serve. The forehand reply from Sinner is a good one. Winds up for another forehand to the forehand of Sasha Zverev. Exchanging blows, a little bit more air on that. Too much air, and it's long. And here we have a priceless breakpoint opportunity. It's only the third of the match. Just seeing that Sasha Zverev had gone long by what? A millimetre or two?
2: Exactly. It's just these small margins. And here comes another massive test for Zverev as well as Sinner. Last time Sinner had a break point in the opening set, he missed a reasonably easy routine forehand.
3: What will he do this time? These are priceless commodities. Break point to the Italian. This for a 5-3 lead. If he was to convert here, he would come out and serve for the third set. First serve is into the net again. He's got a second serve to look at here. This is quite an opportunity here for the defending champion. He will want to guess right. Will Zverev be brave again? He was brave earlier in this game, remember, with the second serve. What's he going to do here? Facing break point. Needs something special, or will he be conservative? He goes for it down the tee. The forehand is into play. into the rally. Slight slip from Zverev. He's on his feet, but he's up really nicely. And on he goes. He's got himself back into this rally. This would be really dramatic if he were to come through this. He has come through this. On the deck, but up in front. And Zverev is disgusted here. Throws his racket down. And there is the breakthrough. 2 hours 54. And we have our first break of serve in regulation play. And it's gone the way of the defending champion, who leads by 5 games to 3.
2: Wow, that was tenacious. That was brave, because Sinner slipped. He went down. It put off Zverev. Zverev just guided the backhand down the line. He got up, and then he continued the rally, and Zverev blinked with a really passive forehand. You understand the frustration, because he's been brilliant and now throws his racket down on the court. All of a sudden now, Sinner's serving for the third set.
3: Code violation for that, did we hear?
2: I don't think so. I'm not sure.
3: Well, both the players, of course, as always, are warned about not damaging the court surface, and he definitely threw his racket into the ground there as a delicious little angle drop shot to back up the break of serve by Jannik Sinner.
2: But sometimes you have to give a little bit of leeway in those situations, just because the fact that it kind of slid. He didn't really want to do it, and you've got to read the frustration and situation of the match.
3: Right decision from the chair umpire?
2: Well, if it's in the rules, I guess you can call it, but I'm a little bit more lenient, as I've been in that position. I understand the emotion.
3: You're getting soft, Greg, but I think you're right, using some discretion given the match situation.
2: And now you can see the body language of Zverev is disappearing right now. A missed return here. Is the belief going to be there for a fourth and fifth set? We talked about this third set being huge. If Sinner gets up 2 sets to love, you know, he might win a match in 3 hours and 48 minutes.
3: Yeah, he could still get it done here. He's 2 points away from taking this third set. What an opportunity. Going for the ace down the tee, but just misses. Just approaching 3 hours of play here on centre court at Wimbledon, here on the BBC World Service. Oh, that was a full second serve, but it's been netted by Zverev. And now Jannik Sinner, the defending champion here, looking to win back-to-back titles, has 3 golden opportunities here to wrap up this third set.
2: It almost feels like he's broken Zverev's back right now. It feels like the German has lost a little bit of belief here, and he's got to refocus.
3: Jannik Sinner then from the Royal Box end. A clean ace with which to seal the set. That is emphatic. Is that the set that's going to take the defending champion to a second successive title here, Delith? He's taken it with the only break of serve of the match so far by 6 games to 3. And it's 2 sets to 1 to the Italian.
1: Chris and Greg, thank you. Yes, and as you say, it took 2 hours and 54 minutes before we had the first break of serve. That third set just taking 48 minutes compared to the previous two, which were 1 hour and 5 and 1 hour and 4. We've got a match on our hands. More commentary on the way. But first, let's break for the latest BBC News with Eileen McHugh.
0: The United States has insisted that traffic is flowing through the Strait of Hormuz after Iran said it had closed the vital waterway until further notice. The US military said the strait was open to all vessels seeking lawful transit and that Iran did not control it. The two sides are reported to have exchanged more strikes in the past few hours. Officials in Bangladesh say at least 50 people are now known to have died in flooding and landslides over the past week, triggered by monsoon rains. Thousands have been displaced. South Africa says it's deported or repatriated more than 53,000 foreign nationals in recent weeks as anti-migrant protests continue. Officials say most were from Malawi, Zimbabwe and Mozambique. Health officials in Gaza say at least 6 people, including a 9-year-old girl, have been killed in separate Israeli attacks. Medics say the girl was hit by gunfire at a refugee camp. Israel says it isn't aware of the incident. Israel's parliament has announced that the general election will be held on the 27th of October, the first time the country has held such a vote on schedule since 1988. Prime Minister Benjamin Netanyahu will seek to stay in power. 6 people have been knocked down by a car and killed at an open-air market in Chile. The driver, who was an off-duty member of the Navy, has been arrested. Syria's new parliament has held its inaugural session in Damascus 19 months after rebels, led by the current president, Ahmed al-Sharaa, toppled Bashar al-Assad. One of its main tasks will be to establish a democratic transition after decades of one-party rule. And one of the BBC's longest-serving former foreign correspondents, David Willey, has died at the age of 93. Willey was the BBC's long-standing Vatican correspondent, reporting with his customary authority on 4 popes. That's the BBC News, and now it's back to Delith Lloyd on Centre Court.
1: Eileen, thank you, and great to have your company wherever you're listening around the world. We're live on Centre Court on Wimbledon Men's Finals Day. What a match we have in front of us. Jannik Sinner, the defending champion and world number one, now leading Alexander Zverev by 2-1. Many of the 15,000 spectators inside Centre Court on their feet at the moment, just giving their limbs a little bit of a stretch, which is needed because we have been on court almost 3 hours. It's 7:10 local time in the evening here. And Greg Rozetsky, Alexander Zverev, a couple of moments ago, went off court, similar to what Sinner did after the second set. Because I think you said, you in commentary, whoever were to win the third will go on and win the title. So what does Alexander Zverev need to do now?
2: Well, he's got to basically get back to the tennis he played in the opening two sets. He had a little lapse there. The forehand went awry, lost a little bit of focus. Sinner pounced, took advantage, won that third set, and he's got to start well now. He's got to keep the lead, keep the advantage, keep going after his shots. His first serve percentage in the game, he got broken, dropped, gave Sinner way too many second serves, and the Italian took full advantage.
1: 3 hours on the clock exactly. Commentary of the fourth set here on Centre Court, Greg Rozetsky and Chris Dennis. Lee James.
4: Adela, thank you. Yes, into the fourth set of this match. Will it be the final one, or can Alexander Zverev extend this match into the decider? He's been off court as the German. He's returned, and we'll see if he can refocus now, put that second set out of his mind, and start again in this match. It's Sinner with the advantage then, leading by 2-1. Remarkable, though, those breakpoint opportunities have been so infrequent. 4:45 local time in the eighth game of the match. That first break point for Jannik Sinner after 7 o'clock in the evening when he took that second break point and managed to take that opportunity and sealed it ultimately with the ace then in his service game. It's Zverev then serving in the first game of this fourth set. Good to have you with us on the BBC World Service. It's Sports World live from Centre Court with the court now in shade. Not some of the spectators, though. And indeed, in the royal box as well, with the sun still shining down there in their eyes, looking down at Zverev at 30 love. And serving, the white bandana on, looking to serve out wide, but into the tram lines. And he's got to refocus, Greg, now, hasn't he? He's been off court, he's come back on, and he's got to raise his levels once again.
2: Well, he's up 30-love in his opening service game. Sinner's starting to get a read on the serve, but this is the sort of start you want. You got to hold this opening service game and keep the lead as much as you can. Hope Sinner loses a little bit of focus. But there again, Zverev, another unforced error on the backhand side, which let him down in the game that he got broken when he missed back-to-back backhands as well. So it's easy to say it. It's hard to do it.
4: Yeah, and we've spoken about how strong that backhand has been, and we've seen it for ourselves, haven't we, in this final. But just letting him down at the crucial moment, as it proved to be. It's Sinner with the advantage now, having come from a set down to lead by 2-1. And a second serve for the Italian to look at now. He's been wearing the white baseball cap throughout this match. Not needed to shield the sun from his eyes right now, though, but continues to wear it as he twirls his racket and waits for this serve right onto the service line as the return is in play. Now the forehand from Sinner going cross-court onto the backhand of Zverev. Now Zverev plays a forehand onto the forehand of Sinner, which finds the net.
2: That forehand's starting, he's starting to hit through it again, getting more pace in it. That's two unforced errors on the side of the Sinner forehand. They've got to see who wins that forehand battle, and that's the side that he blinked on break point. Zverev did in the third set, but he's getting back to what he needs to do with that shot, being more aggressive, more positive with it. He can't just loop it back. That's when he gets in trouble and he makes the errors because he's too tentative on it.
4: Zverev with a bounce of the ball into the service motion now. Down the tee, on the stretch from Sinner, really deep with that return. Now he plays the backhand, but it's into the net for the Italian, and Zverev has got the first game on the board at the start of this fourth set. But it's Sinner that's been solving the problems, though. It's been Zverev that's been playing at such this high level, but it's the world number one has got himself in front.
2: Well, he has, and, you know, if you're Zverev, you're thinking, OK, I'm one set all. I've played great two tiebreakers. I've lost my serve only one time. Just say, I'm going to refuse to lose serve. I'm going to keep on being brave. I'm going to keep on being bold. I'm going to take some risks. and hopefully I'll get my break point chance again. Get one break in this set and put this into a decider. You've almost got to trick your mind and just imagine that you're at level again and just do what you have to do out there.
4: It's just the one opportunity that Zverev has had on the to break the sinner serve outside of the tiebreak, and he couldn't take it.
2: Well, and the other thing which is interesting as well, it was Zverev who was hitting the ball harder on the forehand side in the first two sets, and all of a sudden it's Sinner in the third set who raised his level on the forehand to start hitting it harder than Zverev. So it's these small little battles of confidence of who's willing to go after it a little bit more and being able to make it when you increase the speed on your shots as well.
4: It's Sinner that has the tennis balls then, the new balls, to serve in the second game of this fourth set from the Royal Box end. Will there be just one more set in this final, and will it be Jannik Sinner retaining his title? We will see in towards the service line as the whipped forehand from Sinner causes problems for Zverev. A little frustration and into the net.
2: It's interesting to watch as well because Zverev in the first two and a half sets, you didn't feel like he was getting pushed behind the baseline. But then all of a sudden, when Sinner had his breakthrough, you could feel like the momentum was changing. The battle of the real estate was happening where Sinner was more inside the court and Zverev was a little bit further back behind the baselines. It's these small little changes that make a huge difference.
4: Yes, looking to wrestle control. As Sinner got that control as the return from Zverev is long.

0: But is he now just cracking the code as Zverev's return goes long?
1: It just feels like the momentum is with Sinner right now. The body language looks better. He looks really clear what he has to do out there. There's not that initial sort of fear he had for 2.5 sets. And it's amazing how 1 point, one break can all of a sudden change a match dramatically.
0: 40 love serves out wide. The return on the backhand from Zverev, who plays another backhand down the line onto the forehand of Sinner. Behind the baseline is Zverev, but it's Sinner that is forced into the error and goes long.
2: 14-15.
0: In a match where there are just such fine margins, it must be difficult for Zverev to be telling himself, opportunities will come my way, I'll get these chances, because they just haven't come his way today.
1: Well, I think he's played in the right manner, apart from the little lapse when he got broken and just got fractionally tentative and started missing the first serve a little bit more to give Sinner the opportunity to make the returns. I mean, he's played brilliantly today, but the margins are just so small.
0: Sinner into the net with his first serve. 40-15. Now with the second serve, down the tee, return from Zverev. Now he steps into the baseline and plays that forehand, and it's a clean winner.
1: That's what we saw in the opening set. That's what he's got to do. He's got to be brave. He's got to be bold, and he's got to hope Sinner starts missing a few first serves, because when the second serve comes in at 90 miles an hour, it got what it deserved. Over 100 miles an hour, it's a little bit harder to attack it.
0: Yeah, he certainly attacked that. Putting the forehand away, it's been a feature of his performance, certainly over those first couple of sets, how strong that forehand has been working for him. Sinner goes long at 40-30. A second serve, another one to take a look at now. What will Sinner do with this? Will he put a little bit more on it this time around? In now to the return backhand cross court onto the forehand, which whips down the line, but Sinner is equal to it. It's now Zverev
1: Brilliant.
0: In control, though, and another forehand winner.
1: But he went for the kick. It sat up at 92 miles an hour. That allowed Zverev onto the front foot, and then he's just stepping in the court.
2: Yes.
1: Sinner's got to be careful here right now. First serve desperately needed here right now, because if not, the German is ready to pounce on that second serve.
0: Yeah, the second serves are certainly getting the treatment from Zverev. Puts the pressure onto the Italian to come up with something now on this first serve at deuce in his opening service game of the fourth set. Down the tee, but the return is into play. It's Sinner who steps towards the service line, and now it is Zverev's turn to crouch down in agony after putting the ball into the net.
1: Yeah, well, they're just crunching their approach shots, and it was on his backhand, but the ball just skidded through a little bit too much. There's not much he could do with that.
0: It's Sinner who selects three tennis balls. Knocks one back to the ball boy, standing at the back of the court. Puts one into his pocket and now selects the ball that he wants to serve to the Zverev backhand, which finds the net. And any difficulties that Sinner had, he has come through them to take that opening service game of this fourth set. We're level at 1-1.
1: Well, it's interesting because Sinner's going to change his racket because he had the new balls in the last game. So some players, they like to continue serving with the old racket because they feel the ball a little bit more. He's getting a fresh frame here now to return because the ball is actually moving a little bit quicker. So wants a little tighter frame to return with. See him jogging back here. This is where Zverev can't get frustrated or disappointed. He's just got to keep on getting on with the job and holding serve.
0: So those advantages, we talk about the small margins, but with the new balls, for people listening, how much of an advantage is that when you're serving them?
1: Well, it goes quicker, but also if you catch the return, it comes back just as quick. Bjorn Borg, one of the greats, said, I love to return with new balls because my return would come across a little bit quicker.
0: Well, it's the return from Sinner, but it's got Zverev in control of this point, and then the error off the racket of Sinner. They both acknowledge each other there. Ball right on the line. And 15 love to Zverev. Looking to try and get that extra purchase on the return. But it's Zverev at the moment then looking to serve. Facing the royal box end at the roller end into the net. 15 love. A second serve then for Sinner. Again, another blow on the wrist just to get that grip on the racket, which he twirls now and waits for this serve to come towards him. Fends that off high.

0: puts the ball into play, and then another crunching forehand from Zverev.
1: It's amazing to think of the player that Zverev was before he won that French Open. The reason he's in this Wimbledon final is because he's being bold, he's being brave, he's going after his forehand and flattening out. He slightly blinked on that side when he got broken, but apart from that one game, he's been willing to go after everything. So no matter what happens today, he can be very proud of the way he's played, because he's played in the right manner to give himself a chance to win this.
0: And he's serving so well. Nothing that Sinner could do about that return. You've talked about coaching. If you could only convince a player that they already had a Grand Slam title, because look at the difference.
1: Well, you just play with that freedom, and you do it the right thing. And also, Zverev will know that Sinner hasn't won many matches from 3 hours, 48 minutes. A 3:11 on the clock right now. He's just up 2-1 in his set. And if he can push this into a fifth, he's got to be thinking to myself, look what happened in Paris. Yes, we don't have the heat because it's getting later on in the day. But if I continue in this manner and can push it the distance, maybe I can become a Wimbledon champion and do something nobody's done in the men's game. Win their first major and then back it up and win the one straight afterwards. Nobody's managed that in the open air in the men's game.
0: Yeah, you mentioned that earlier, and I couldn't quite believe it. It's incredible, isn't it, that that is the case? And the fact it's the French and Wimbledon as well coming so close together on two different surfaces.
1: It is an amazing feat if he manages to do it. But right now, the odds aren't in his favor with Sinner being up 2-1. But I have been really impressed with Zverev. And, you know, he's trying to get into that party with Alcaraz and Sinner. And we hope Alcaraz can get back to full health. So he deserves to be the world number two. And if he can find a way to push this into a fifth set and find a way to win, it'd be one of the greatest comebacks and one of the greatest stories. It's like London buses. You win one, you win your second one right away.
0: And for Carlos Alcaraz, we didn't get to see him at the French Open or at Wimbledon. The wrist injury, which he's trying to recover from, but we know he's going to miss some of the tournaments on the hard court swing in the United States. There will be concerns over whether he can appear at the US Open.
1: Well, I don't think what I saw on social media, he posted some videos of him hitting balls. He wasn't even able to make contact with the serve striking. I will be very surprised if he's at the U.S. Open, because he doesn't want to come back until he's fully fit, and we need to see him back healthy. Don't take a risk. Look what happened to Juan Martin Del Potro with his wrist and the surgeries.
0: Yes.
1: Take a little more time. Be smart about it.
0: Well, you never want to encounter any kind of injury, but a wrist injury in particular for a tennis player. You just hope that obviously he's back and can be at his very best.
1: Yeah, we just don't know whether he's got a tear, what it is, inflammation, or what is the seriousness of the injury. But I think he's still a ways away from being ready to play a major tournament, and he's not going to get back until the wrist can withstand the rigors of this sport.
0: Yeah, especially over the fortnight of a Grand Slam. And the rigors that the body has to go through in the best of five set matches.
1: So here's a little
0: champion.
1: Here's a little opening. Love 15, second serve here on the Sinner serve.
0: Yeah, a bit of pressure now on the Sinner serve for Zverev as he steps towards the baseline to play that return. Now onto his backhand, on the backhand of Sinner. It's Zverev that is moving the Italian from side to side and comes in now towards the service line with that forehand. The lob is put up from Sinner, and has he put that away?
1: Yes.
0: Yes, Zverev has. He clenches his fist. That was tight, but he gets the winner.
1: This is impressive from Zverev. That's why you sometimes walk off court after losing a tough set, just to refocus the brain, get the mind in place. Another chance here, love 30. How many times have we seen this on the Sinner serve where he's come back from this situation? Will he do Harry Houdini again and get out of this? Because he's the best in the business from coming back from love 30s on his service game.
0: Yeah, it's been the escapologist, hasn't he? He's been able to get himself out of any little holes. Can he do it on this occasion, though? Or is Zverev going to create a precious breakpoint opportunity? Love 30. Sinner serving at the roller end. He thought that was going to have been.
1: Wow, second serve again here as well, too.
0: Yep.
1: If he gets this, it's triple break point. That's a rarity.
0: That's, we're only three in the entire match. That'll be three in one go as we're into the next point now. Inside the baseline, it's a whip forehand from Sinner. Now onto his backhand as he just jumps into that and plays that across court. And there's the clenched fist from the Italian.
1: Zverev's got to be a little different, disappointed with that, because he didn't flatten out the forehand. He put a little bit of too much air on the ball, a little bit too much topspin, which buys Sinner some time, and then that allows him to crunch the backhand away. Just love to see him take a little bit more risk on those forehands.
0: Yes, it was Zverev's turn to have a face of agony, what might have been. And it's 15-30 now, but still, Zverev was able to put some pressure on. It's Sinner, as he just heard something there in the crowd, but he steps away out of his service motion and refocuses with more bouncing of the ball. And now he's preparing to serve down the tee, and that return is well wide from Zverev.
1: Well, he went to a different serve there, sliced down the tee on the forehand side. Historically, he's been going out wide every time, and it surprised Zverev, was a little bit in front of that serve because it was only 123 miles an hour, so it was more slice and placement rather than pace.
0: It certainly worked. And again, is he about to do his Harry Houdini and get out of jail once again? 30 all, 1-2 in this fourth set. That return is wide, and it's now Zverev's turn. He's suggesting, was that in?
1: Well, he can always, it's either a let court or he wants to see the replay of the serve because he's not convinced by this.
0: I think he wants to see a replay, doesn't he? For the close call, which you can, it's not necessarily going to change anything, is it though?
1: Well, it just gives you peace of mind. And you can see there, it shows that it hit the line, but Zverev doesn't look convinced. And you can usually look at the tennis ball because you'll get a white marking on it to confirm that.
0: But with the technology now, the electronic line calls, there's nothing he can do, but he has seen evidence anyway. But a little frustration there, especially where he had Sinner at love 30, but once again it's Sinner who gets out of any danger, and it's 2-2.
1: But that's where at love 30 he's got to go after, flatten out the forehands, give it a slap, roll the dice. All of a sudden 15-30, Sinner just grows, and then just closes out the game as normal from love 30. I mean, it's quite incredible.
0: It's no problem at all. Love 30 doesn't matter at all.
1: Well, that's the mindset of a champion. That's why this man in our picture, Jannik Sinner, is the world number one.
0: Yeah. He's the man they've all got to beat at the moment at the top of the men's game. And it's four Grand Slam titles, looking for his fifth, playing in his seventh final, and leading at the moment by 2-1. Zverev from the royal box end. The first serve into the net.
1: But the other thing is, Sinner hasn't won a major this year. It's been Alcaraz and the man he's playing against, Sasha Zverev, who've won the opening two majors.
0: Yes, and having shared the majors between himself and Carlos Alcaraz the previous 2 years, well, something of a title drought, isn't it, for Sinner? And into the net he goes with that return.
2: 15-love.
1: Just want to see this. Keep on holding serve, Zverev. Let's ask the question from Zverev. Sorry, from Sinner. Will he blink? Because so far, he hasn't dropped serve today.
0: Yeah, it's been a masterclass, hasn't it? We're talking about those run of slams. 9 consecutive majors, won by either Alcaraz or Sinner. There's another impressive serve. Booms down from the racket of Zverev, ace from the German.
1: But also, the most impressive matchup was the French Open last year between Alcaraz and Sinner, one of the greatest matches of all time in the men's game. Went either which way, hard hitting, couple match points for Sinner. Alcaraz wins in the fifth set, longest match ever in the history of that tournament.
0: Well, it's been some high quality today, and if we could get into a fifth set decider, it certainly could be in the conversation. Such has been the quality of these two players. It will require Alexander Zverev, though, to take this fourth set. He's at 2 games all, 30 love. But if he continues to serve like this, he may well get another opportunity. Again, he has a little look down. He thought that return from Sinner may have just been creeping long. It was clipping the line, though.
1: If you look at these two guys' return, the two of the best returners on the planet, because of the depth they get, it's rarely short, especially when they have a second serve, which means they neutralize or get in the front foot after the return.
0: Yes, just give their opponents a little time to react with the depth of their return. What a serve again from Zverev. Sinner on the stretch. There's nothing he could do about that. 15. So impressive. After 3 hours and 20 minutes to keep this up. That's why they put in the hours and hours of practice. We've seen Zverev on the practice courts here at Wimbledon serve for hours upon end. Sinner as well, really perfecting their art. And it's being on show today. And Zverev now going down the line, but going wide. Another close call.
1: Not missing by much. That was a millimeter out. I thought when he struck it, he had made it. But the technology is picture perfect. And That's a little frustrating when you think you've got the winner on your way to your chair to sit down and they call it out.
0: Yes. Sometimes I guess you can just feel instinctively, and it was Zverev who felt that was going to be the winner. Not to be, though. But 40-30, would it prove costly? No, it won't, because he serves out wide and Sinner gets his racket to that ball. But it is another game on the board for Zverev.
2: Sinner leads by 3 games to 2, 4 sets. Sinner leads by 2 sets to 1.
0: So they sit down now at this point in the fourth set. And it is Zverev. We talk about those, the epic nature of matches and, you know, what can really prepare you for that on the biggest stage, you know, to be able to deliver that and to time that performance. We look at their run through the tournament, rarely troubled. Sinner in the opening round, but he hadn't played a tournament between that defeat at the French Open and coming here, but he has played a lot of tennis, that incredible run in the Masters Series events, which is just the tier below the Grand Slams. But most of the tournaments now extended out to a couple of weeks, and had that run of 5 consecutive Masters titles, starting in Paris from last year, but then through Indian Wells, Miami, Monte Carlo and Madrid. The sheer amount of tennis that he has played, Greg, is that, when we talk about the heat and the impact it's had on him, is that a factor as well in that?
1: Well, it's got to be. And also when he won in Rome, which was obviously his 5th one, that one was almost like winning a slam, having spoken to his agent about it, because the fact, the pressure expectation was, you've got to win this tournament at home. You've never won. He never won in Monte Carlo, never won in Madrid, never won in Rome. And to do so, put even more expectation for Paris. And, you know, winning is always a positive, but also getting the right recover and dealing with the pressure. But, so far today, Sinner has been brilliant under the pressure, but he's got to keep maintaining this high level and high standard.
0: So coming into Wimbledon then without a warm-up match, but nicely tuned up now in this final is Jannik Sinner, and serving at 2-3 with that forehand look to whip it down the line, but it goes just wide.
1: Yeah, but the other thing is, you talk about that opening match, Kecmanovic has got some of the brilliant ground strokes, and Sinner, that was a tough opener. Also opening as defending champion, there's all those expectation there as well, because very few former champions have lofted in the opening round as well. But since then, he's only dropped 1 set, and that's in the final today since that opening round.
0: And we've seen it from Novak Djokovic in more recent years as well, but coming in without a tournament on grass, does that matter now with the top players maybe feeling they can fine-tune during that first week?
1: Oh, what a return there from Zverev to go 15-all. But I don't think it makes a difference, because the transition isn't as hard in our generation. Sometimes the rest is more beneficial. I think for Sinner, the reason was because of the problems he had with the heat in Paris. He wanted to take more time. He wanted to get a break, and he wanted to get himself physically ready. He continually makes the right choices with his team. He's back in the finals. He's 2 sets to 1 up. Everything's dreamy, and it's finding solutions to win even when you're not playing your best. And that's what the great champions do.
0: Yeah, and that's what Sinner's been able to do, as the forehand from Zverev now goes deep once again. Back to another forehand from Zverev. Baseline, ground strokes. And it's Sinner now who plays the drop shot, looks to bring Zverev in, and it is a winner. There's nothing the German can do about that. 30-15.
1: Well, this is where Zverev, when his body weight's going backwards, he's not quick enough to transition forward for the drop shot. And Andy Murray used that on multiple times when he plays Sasha Zverev on the hard courts as well as the grass courts. So the German's got to be feeling a little bit, and Sinner's taking advantage of his court position and his movement forward, which isn't his strongest point in his game.
0: Especially coming at over 3 hours and 20 minutes into a match as well. Getting your opponent moving around the court is the tactic from Sinner. That return, you could hear, called out into the tram lines. And so it's a game point then for Sinner to level this fourth set at 3 games all. This pair meeting on grass for the first time. They have met before, though, in a Grand Slam final, Australian Open of 2025, which Sinner came through in straight sets. Will he be coming through in 4 sets on this occasion? The Italian with a clenched fist has got it back on level terms in this fourth set, 3-all.
1: Well, it's just brilliant concentration from Sinner. No relaxation, just staying in the moment, staying in the present. It's easy to say, but very difficult to do. No other sport is like this, where there's no clock. You have to win the last point. That's what makes it so difficult. And they've been 3 hours, 25 minutes on court as an individual sport. There's no other sport like it in the world.
0: Yeah, Novak Djokovic was asked that the other night, wasn't he, after the quarterfinal win, the longest here at these championships, comparison with the other greats of other sports like Lionel Messi, and he said, well, he doesn't have to play for over 5 hours on a court, does he? Not the length of time that he had to be out there.
1: And they can always get a substitution in.
0: Yes.
1: You can't do that in tennis. That's why it is so brutal.
0: Well, one of these two here in front of us will have to come through and do it the hard way. Who is it going to be? We're still not sure at the moment. And it's on the stretch from Sinner now for the backhand from Zverev, who comes in towards the service line. Looks to play the volley. It brings Sinner in. He puts up the lob. Is there still an opportunity from Zverev? Looks to go down the line, but it is Sinner who comes away with a win with that little deft volley at the net. What a point.
1: Oh, probably the point of the match there. He just steals that one away from Sasha Zverev there. Again, lets the lob go over his head. I'd like to see the backhand smash, but the tenacity and the movement of Sinner at this stage is impressive.
0: Yeah, right from the back of the court when he was on the stretch to recover, to come in towards the net. And with a lob going up, there's opportunity there at the net to put away the volley. Yeah, what a point from Sinner.
1: Seventh game again here. This is where Zverev has to get knuckled down and try to find a cheap point, but doesn't. Misses the first serve. Sinner's going to go all the way back, and he's going to make the German play. Huge moment right now. We need some resilience from Zverev.
0: Yeah. Will we get that brave second serve once again from the German? We've seen it time and time again in this final. At love 15, and serves to the backhand return from Sinner. Back in play now, behind the baseline. That forehand going cross-court from Zverev. And to the forehand once again into the net. And his problems are starting to mount up.
1: He desperately needs that first serve. He's starting to miss some of those first serves at the moment. Sinner's taking advantage. Feels like he wants to shut the door right here.
0: Well, this is a big moment you feel now in this match. At love 30, at 3-all in a fourth set. Training by 2-1. Huge pressure now on this Zverev serve. He just aborts his service routine for a moment or two. Settles himself down again and then serves out wide. And he has Sinner on the stretch and his forehand is into the net.
1: I just love the way Zverev composed himself. He knew how important the point was. He took a little extra time. And this is what the best servers do. They don't serve until they feel it and are ready and are clear what they want to do. Again, expect Zverev to take that little extra time, because if he doesn't put the first serve in, he could be down a couple of break points, which could basically be match points the way Sinner's served today.
0: Yeah, just taking his time, making sure he is ready. 15-30. Zverev serves out wide. It's the return he's in, deep towards the baseline. And then Zverev goes wide. And here is the opportunity for the world number one.
1: Interesting to see where Zverev goes. Does he go back to the forehand or does he go to his favorite serve, which is the one down the tee?
0: Well, when he needs to get himself out of danger, two break points in a row. That has not happened in this match up until now. It needs a big first serve from Zverev. And he goes down the tee with his favorite serve. And then, what a response.
1: And then the favorite one here on the ad side is out wide. Will Sinner cover the tee or will he cover the one out wide? Zverev is usually pretty predictable on these big moments. He usually goes for his favorite serve. It's so accurate, and that's what makes it so difficult to return.
0: On the big moments, go for what you feel is your strongest serve. And will he do that? Will he go out wide here now? At 30-40, he's just saved one break point. Can he save the next? He does go out wide. Sinner gets this in, though. The return brings Zverev in towards the service line. Now he puts away that volley for the second time. And it is Zverev who has come through that test and saved both break point opportunities.
1: But what I love there, serve and volley. We haven't seen that from Zverev all day until that moment, and hits two very good volleys. Sinner is there, gets the job done. That's brave, that's bold. But we're back to do, still some work to do.
0: So two break points saved, but he's not out of danger just yet. Needs another big serve at deuce, 3-all in the fourth set. And he goes down the tee once again. Return is in play from Sinner. Now the backhand onto the forehand of Zverev. Goes very deep, still in play though. And now it isn't though, because that has gone wide.
1: That
0: and
1: was
0: another break point.
1: Tentative forehand that time. You see when he starts putting a little bit more top and pulls off the ball and doesn't go through it, that's when he gets into troubles. The nerves emerged with that last forehand.
0: So a third break point opportunity now for Sinner. And again, would it be the big serve from Zverev that gets himself out of danger? But these are ominous times for the German and his hopes of lifting this Wimbledon title for the first time. Huge moment as Zverev serves down the tee this time. It's the forehand from Zverev onto the forehand from Sinner, and it is a winner. It's the Italian with a clenched fist who has the break of serve. Is it the crucial break of serve? He leads 4-3.
1: Wow, that was super impressive from Sinner, showing us his resilience, his mental fortitude, sticking in there. Feels like he's just shut the door on Zverev. It's just been impressive. After winning that third set, he's upped his game. Zverev hasn't done too much wrong today, but we're seeing why Sinner is the world number one. He wants to announce himself to everybody and say, look, don't forget me. I haven't won a major this year. I've had a little bit of hiccups there, which what happened with the heat exhaustion in Paris, losing a match to Djokovic in the Australian Open where he played the better tennis but couldn't win the big points. This is a statement if he can defend this title, and it's been super impressive mentally from the world number one.
0: Yeah, very impressive. After going a set down, is he on the brink now, leading 4-3 with that crucial break of serve. The big moments on the BBC World Service live throughout the championships here. About to crown a champion on centre court. And then, of course, the big matches to come at the World Cup. If you're listening to Sports World in Africa, join us for live commentary of France against Spain on Tuesday night, Argentina against England on Wednesday, World Cup Sports World on air from 18:30 GMT. Then next weekend, if athletics is your thing, then live Diamond League action from the London Stadium from 13 GMT on Saturday. And, of course, all the build-up to the World Cup final with Delith live from New York on Sports World next Sunday with commentary following for those of you listening in Africa. So all the big moments covered this week and none bigger than this one in front of us, because Jannik Sinner is serving at 4-3, looking to back up that break of serve by holding serve here and taking him one game away from the title. Second serve, and serves now onto the return from Zverev. The backhand now from the German, onto the backhand from Sinner. Going deep from behind the baseline. It is forehand now from Sinner, down the line. And it's Zverev who goes long and now questions and looks to his box. And the frustrations are there now from the German.
1: Yeah, I think it's just frustrations with how well Sinner is playing. You know, what's the box going to say? I mean, we can't hit the forehand for you. You know, just step in and keep going after it. And it is frustrating because Zverev has played a great match, but Sinner's just got that little extra than he has at the moment on this surface.
0: Yeah, it must be real frustration knowing that there's not really any more you could have done, really. Not much better than Zverev has played today. But just the crucial moments, it's the Italian who has got himself in front now, looking to force home this advantage as Zverev goes long again.
1: But this is where Zverev's kind of showing his frustration, letting himself down. Don't show this to Jannik Sinner that you're feeling it. Keep the body language good. If you look at Sinner, he was nervous today, but he kept everything in check. And these small little things can make a massive difference. They don't seem like much at the moment, but they are.
0: 30 love. And with a return into the net, it's going to be game points for Jannik Sinner. 40 love. And he wants the ball back from the ball kids.
1: I mean, we've hit 3 hours, 35 minutes, and 3 hour, 48 minutes is the magic number. And that's what I'd be trying to encourage him to say. It's like, keep him out there. Anything can happen. Keep that body language good.
0: And we keep mentioning that because Sinner has never won a match that has gone longer than 3 hours and 48 minutes. Maybe it'll be the case come the end of this match, because we may not get there. We'll never know. That'll be for another day. But Sinner would like to wrap this up as quickly as possible, and he looks like he's going to do that with that backhand down the line and takes himself just a game away. So Zverev will be serving to stay in this final.
1: And this is the thing, is Zverev right now wants to hold this game because everybody gets nervous serving for a major, and you just might need a little bit of luck. So this is an important game coming up right now for Zverev. Find a way to hold this. Ask the question of Sinner. There's a little bit of a confusion here with the ball change going on as well.
0: Yes, Zverev waiting for the balls in front of the royal box. And you can just hear the hubbub of the crowd. Such an absorbing contest. A few shouts out now. Some encouragement towards Zverev. For those Italian fans, there is that Italian flag just down in front of us to our right. That will be held high if Sinner can come through this game. And if not, it will be on his racket and he'll be serving for the match. But can Zverev ask that question? A second serve at 3-5 in this fourth set for the German, for the second seed. And Sinner goes long with his return.
1: Sinner's just not wasting too much energy. Feel like he's going to just go after this game on the returns. Anything he can hit, he's going to take after. And then just allow himself to focus it out. If he doesn't catch a few returns, just play a convincing service game. Save a little bit of energy and mental energy as well.
0: Can feel like a little bit of a free hit this game for Sinner. He knows he's got it on his racket to come. But if he frees himself up and the big shots come off, there could be real pressure for Zverev. At 15 love with the second serve as Sinner waits behind the baseline, twirls the racket and waits for this second serve to come in, which is an ace. Wow.
1: 116 miles an hour right on the line. Nothing Sinner can do about that.
0: It has been a real treat to see both men serving and playing so well in this final, bringing their A game. And there hasn't been much in it at all. But those moments going Sinner's way, but nothing he can do about that. Another clean ace, 123 miles per hour out wide. And Zverev looks like he will be asking Sinner the questions and whether he can serve out for the championship. 40 love. He serves now down the tee. Just a blocked return back into play from Sinner with a backhand. Goes down the line. Swinging. And on that occasion, 14-15. Finding the open court. So 40-15 at 3-5. German just hanging on in this final. It's not over yet, he says. Another big serve. Just wide. He doesn't want this to end. The effort he has put in, coming off the back of his title success at the French Open, taking him all the way through to his first Wimbledon final. Now, the next point into play, but long from Zverev.
1: This is impressive from Sinner so far, you know, getting to 40-30 here, stopping the momentum at 40-love, not allowing him to close out the game. Zverev wants to shut the door here, desperately needs a first serve. Sinner's feeling a little bit like there might be a fractional opening right now.
0: Well, if he can get this to juice, there certainly will be. Can Zverev find that first serve, though, now, when he really needs it? Goes out wide. The return is in from Sinner, but it gives Zverev the chance to put that away down the line. And it will be Jannik Sinner coming out to serve for the Wimbledon title.
1: It almost feels like Jannik Sinner has reemerged since all this little scar tissue from the Australian Open loss, the thing that happened at the French Open where he had a heat stroke. He's just feeling like that presence is reemerging, like his confidence is coming back. And he's establishing himself again. And people in the locker room will be looking at this and saying, well, Sasha Zverev played probably one of the best matches he's ever played on a grass court. He came out serving impeccably. Sinner never buckled after losing the opening set, kept his focus, kept his concentration. And if he serves this out, it will be really impressive. We'll have had three different men win our majors this year, Alcaraz, Zverev, and Sinner. And he'll only be the 10th person in the open area to defend his Wimbledon title in the men's game.
0: Yes, can he do that? That's what he will be looking to do as he steps up now from his chair at the change of ends and strides purposely towards the Royal Box end, knowing he could just be moments away from his second Wimbledon title. Jannik Sinner, at the age of 24, already a four-time major winner. The crowd now, some on their feet, applauding. Is there something left, though, from the German? Can Zverev break back, get us back on level terms? There have been very few opportunities. But there will be a second serve for him. And even the very best can just tighten up and get a little nervy when the finishing line is in sight. And it is Sinner now serving out wide. Backhand return from Zverev. And another big forehand this time. And that is long. He put a lot into that, Greg.
1: Well, it's the right shot, but just didn't flatten it out and execute it after getting the short ball he wanted. He's got to stick with that sort of idea. He can't just afford to rally with Sinner. He will be second best.
0: Well, we've seen that a feature of this final. Just how bold, how aggressive Zverev has been. And it has worked for him, certainly in those first couple of sets, both going to tie breaks. But then the one break of serve during a set for Jannik Sinner took it 6-3 and now leading with his second break of serve. And he's serving for the title. Into the next rally. It's the drop shot he's played. It brings Zverev in towards the service line. And there is the forehand winner.
1: Well, Sinner's getting a little bit tight. That second serve, 87 miles an hour. The slowest serve of the day from Sinner. And also a little cop-out with that drop shot. Wasn't the right shot selection. So the world number one is feeling the tension.
0: Well, it can scramble your mind, can't it, when you're trying to clinch a title. No matter how many times you have done it.
1: It's easy from the commentary box down there. It's difficult for anybody.
0: It's certainly a lot easier up here. What can Sinner do now with the next point into play? The forehand from Zverev. It's another drop shot. He brings Zverev in again, who goes down the line, but this time he's not able to get the winner. The volley is played there, but Sinner gets that up, puts it the lob. Now for the forehand. Can he put it away on the dive? It's Sinner who goes wide into the tram lines.
1: You had a little apology there from Zverev because of the mishit on the volley. He's trying to get the crowd in, putting his arms up. People want to see more tennis. Use the crowd, Sasha. Big moment, 15-30. There's a little opening.
0: Yes, they certainly using that crowd, imploring them to give him some more, and they were willing to respond. Some getting to their feet here on center court to acknowledge that. Another point on the board for Zverev. That diving volley at the net from Sinner going wide, and he's now 15-30. Well, you will hear some noise from this centre court crowd if Zverev can win this next point. He does get the return back into play, but it is Sinner that is dominant and puts away the forehand.
1: Wow, that is impressive to have that resilience after playing two average points with the drop shot to rifle the forehand after a good serve for a winner into the forehand side of Zverev. We're right now on 3 hours, 44 minutes.
0: The magical 3 hours, 48. Will we get there?
1: Well, the question is, does Zverev realize that as well?
0: So, 30 all, 2 points away, potentially, the Italian from the title.
2: Do not disturb the players, thank you.
0: So, our chair umpire just making sure that, in all fairness to both players, there are no shout-outs from the crowd. Sinner then resettles himself and serves out wide. The return is into play from Zverev. He now plays the backhand and really goes for it right onto the line. Sinner keeps this back into play, but there is no chance to put this away from Zverev. Again, back behind the baseline now. Backhand from Sinner onto the backhand from Zverev. Backhand from Sinner going cross court. It is into an extended rally now as the slice from Zverev. Back behind the baseline again, though. This continues now onto the forehand going cross court onto the backhand from Sinner. Now the drop shots from Zverev brings in Sinner, keeps that into play, but there is nothing Zverev can do, and it is brought up match point for the Italian.
1: Unbelievable, because the ball that Zverev took out of the air for the drive volley was going long, and he allowed Sinner to restart the point, and Sinner getting a second chance sets up a match point. If he looks on the replay after this match and sees that, he'll be thinking, oh my god, I would have had a break back point.
0: He will not want to look back at it again, will he? So championship point then for Jannik Sinner, who just puff out of cheeks, just composes himself, just takes an extra few moments as the shot clock counts down at 40-30.
1: He's quite happy with that fan calling out because it buys him an extra 10, 15 seconds as well. He's not going to serve this till he's ready.
0: Yes, he just takes that moment as Zverev crouches behind the baseline. This center court crowd awaits and watches now what will happen into the next point. It's the forehand from Zverev onto the forehand down the line from Sinner. It's the winner. It's the Italian who has done it. He has retained his Wimbledon title. He will not be beaten on this court. It's been a Herculean effort from Sinner, coming from a set down to take this in four sets. And he shakes hands with his opponent. There's an embrace at the net. What a contest we have seen between these two players. But it is Jannik Sinner who has come through 6-7, 7-6, 6-3, 6-4. He acknowledges the crowd here on center court. He's the champion once more.
1: I mean, what a moment for Sinner. Incredible stuff. You see the emotion, the smile on his face. From the semifinals onwards, he was back to his best. Sasha Zverev threw the kitchen sink at him, but the world number one showed us why he is the best on the planet. He'll never forget this moment, and one of only 10 men to defend this title in the Open era.
0: What an incredible performance then. Coming from the set down, he'll come over towards his team in the player's box. What a performance in 3 hours and 46 minutes. Not quite over that magical 3 hours and 48, Delith. What a marathon, though, we have seen. And what a performance in the end from Jannik Sinner.
3: An absolutely thrilling men's final here on centre court as Jannik Sinner makes his way through the gangway to his player's box. We'll bring you the presentation of the trophy in the next few minutes. But first, let's break for the latest BBC News with Eileen McHugh.
4: The United States has insisted that traffic is flowing through the Strait of Hormuz after Iran said it had closed the vital waterway until further notice. The US is reported to have carried out renewed strikes on southern Iran, while Iran has also been launching attacks on US bases and assets across the region. The authorities in Bangladesh are racing to deliver aid to areas hit by floods and landslides, which have killed more than 50 people over the past week. Thousands more have been displaced. South Africa says it's deported or repatriated more than 53,000 foreign nationals in recent weeks as anti-migrant protests continue. Officials say most were from Malawi, Zimbabwe and Mozambique. Health officials in Gaza say at least six people, including a nine-year-old girl, have been killed in separate Israeli attacks. A ceasefire remains in place between Israel and Hamas, but efforts to secure a lasting agreement to end the war have stalled. Israel's parliament has announced that the general election will be on the 27th of October, the first time the country has held such a vote on schedule since 1988. It also means Benjamin Netanyahu's coalition government will be the first in nearly 50 years to complete its full term. Six people have been knocked down by a car and killed at an open-air market in Chile. The driver, who was an off-duty member of the Navy, has been arrested. And Syria's new parliament has held its inaugural session in Damascus 19 months after rebels, led by the current president, Ahmed al-Shara, toppled Bashar al-Assad. One of its main tasks will be to draft a new constitution. That's the BBC News, and now it's back to Delith Lloyd on Centre Court.
3: Eileen, thank you. Where flashes are going off all around Centre Court. Everyone in this arena just wanting to grab the moment on their mobile phones. I can see an Italian flag as well on the far end of centre court. Sinner has been smiling with his family, with his coaching staff in the player's box, but he's back down now. He's sat on his chair. Alexander Zverev as well, arms crossed on his chair as they start to bring out the presentation equipment. The carpet is being rolled out by the ball boys and the ball girls as well. Annabelle Croft will interview both finalists, and the Princess of Wales, the patron of the All England Club, will hand over the trophies. Greg Rozetsky, I think it's fair to say that was a brilliant men's final. It was toe-to-toe for such a long period in that match.
1: Oh, it was absolutely brilliant. Zverev got off to the perfect start, winning the first set tiebreaker. Sinner wins the second set tiebreaker. barely any breakpoint chances. When push came to shove, it was Sinner who lifted in the third set, got a break in the fourth set, and I've never seen him more content winning a major. He was delighted. He fell to the ground. The celebrations with his team were second to none. Everybody was delighted, and Sinner is back to his best.
3: And I wonder whether that emotion as well was in part to what you've alluded to a few times over the afternoon here on Sport. Well, the fact that he hadn't won a major this year. Yes, he's the US Open defending champion. He was defending champion coming into this tournament. But he had that semi-final defeat to Novak Djokovic in the semi-finals of the Australian Open. A very early exit at the French Open because of the heat, the fatigue. And yeah, remarkable. Maybe that did play on his mind and that showed in the emotion, do you think?
1: No question about it. Everybody feels it when they walk on court, especially you lose a little bit of confidence. And most people coming into this season had him to win all four majors and win possibly the calendar slam. Losing to Novak when he won every category but not the important points was disappointing. Then the heat stroke, he looked vulnerable. He looked like he was doubting himself, but he's put that all behind him now to win his second Wimbledon title and his fifth major.
3: We've got the chief executive, Sally Bolton, on centre court. The table is there with the Union Jack flag and the two trophies. I'll hand you over to Chris Tennis, who will talk us through the next few moments on centre court.
5: Adele, thank you very much indeed. Everything is in place. As you say, the trophy is on the table. The ball kids are lined up with their hands behind
6: Ladies
5: their backs, waiting for the arrival
6: for
5: of the presentation party.
6: For the gentlemen's singles final. Please welcome onto centre court Her Royal Highness the Princess of Wales, patron of the All England Lawn Tennis Club.
5: The voice of Annabel Croft, former British number one,
6: and
5: is presiding
6: is
5: over the presentation
6: Evans,
5: as she did
6: Chair
5: yesterday.
6: Of the All England Lawn Tennis Club, and Roy Kalabawala, President of the Lawn Tennis Association.
5: So the presentation party coming out from behind the very same doors as the players did just shy of 4 hours ago, led by the Princess of Wales. She's had two of her children with her, as we heard, sitting in the royal box this afternoon, just shaking hands with Sally Bolton, the chief executive of the All England Club, who will be stepping down and moving on from her duties at the end of this year's tournament.
6: First, please show your appreciation for the championships referee, Denise Parnell.
5: Denise Parnell. Well, she's done a terrific job over the fortnight. Never easy. The conversations about the roof going on, the bad light on some of the outside courts. But she's negotiated those potentially challenging conversations extremely well and just enjoying a few words with the Princess of Wales and getting a great reception and a brief word with Debbie Jevons, the chair of the All England Club.
6: And for the chair umpire, Ava Asdaraki-Moore.
5: Well, apart from calling for a little bit of quiet from one or two over-exuberant spectators, the chair umpire, Ava Asdaraki-Moore, didn't really have too much by way of controversy to deal with today. A very, very experienced and accomplished chair umpire who officiated today's championship final quite beautifully.
6: Now to the runner-up from Germany, Alexander Zverev.
5: Well, not quite back-to-back Grand Slam titles, but a hugely, ever-increasingly popular Sasha Zverev walks to receive the runners-up salver. He'll receive a cheque for just under $2.5 million. But I think we can safely say that Alexander Zverev 2.0 is a marked improvement on the previous version. He's playing with great aggression, freedom, and really pushed the defending champion all the way today. Played his part quite beautifully in an entertaining final.
6: And the gentleman's singles champion for 2026 from Italy, Jannik Sinner.
5: Well, only the 10th player in the history of this tournament to retain the men's singles title. It's victory number 100 in Grand Slams for Jannik Sinner, a fifth Grand Slam title. And 45 days ago, he was wilting on the clay in Paris and now is blooming on the lawns of Wimbledon. Quite the transformation, and what a comeback that is. Holds aloft the Challenge Cup, 18 inches high, a diameter of 7.5 inches. Manufactured all those years ago and made of silver gilt.
6: Sasha, you have left your heart and soul on this centre court for almost 4 hours and given everyone such a wonderful, wonderful Wimbledon final.
7: Yeah.

0: Your first Wimbledon final here, and I know it's not the result you wanted, but just could you share with us your thoughts?
1: Well, first of all, Yannick, I don't really like you anymore. To be fair, I lost to you 9 times in a row, so it's not... No, but first of all, congratulations to Yannick. He showed once again why he's the best player in the world. And it was great to share the center court with you on finals weekend. It's a great honor to be here. Unfortunately, I didn't go my way, but congratulations to you, first of all. Then, do I keep going? I don't know how it works. Do I just keep going?
0: Okay. Well, you're very welcome to keep going. I know you've got some very important people.
1: Yeah, also in relation to Yannick's team, who's been with him for many, many years now. You guys are world number one now, but you guys started outside of the top 10, and you worked all the way to being Grand Slam champions, world number one. So it's definitely a team effort. I think Yannick is the first one to admit it. So in relation to you guys as well, you really deserve it. Then to my team, we had a pretty good 2 months, I would say. Even though we lost this final, we had an amazing 2 months. You know, we came into Wimbledon never reaching a quarterfinals, and we played our first Wimbledon final, and. Yeah, 29 years old. This is the first time I actually believe I can win this trophy. So thanks to you guys as well.

I would like to thank the crowd for these two amazing weeks. Every time I played, the court was full, and I never felt support like that in Wimbledon before, and I really appreciate it. And you guys are a big part why I made it to the final, so thank you very much for that.

0: Yeah. Unfortunately, this guy will be back as well. Yeah, it's one more thing. It's very, very special to play on the center court, and it's because of the Royal Box as well. The amount of special people that I see for every single match, especially for the final, it's a great honor to play in front of you, Your Highness, and in front of everybody else as well. It's, I think, the most unique court in the entire world, and the Royal Box, I think, is a special, special thing, and it's a massive honor to play on this court. As simple as that.
1: Well, I'm sure everyone would like to join in wishing you all the very best of luck in the future going forward for the rest of the season.
0: Thank
1: Your runner-up, ladies and gentlemen, Sasha Zverev.
2: Some well-chosen words there from the runner-up, Sasha Zverev. And now we'll hear from our double champion, Jannik Sinner.
1: Well, many, many congratulations, Jannik. It's one thing to win Wimbledon, but it's another to retain the title. Just how does it feel with your hands back on this wonderful trophy?
3: Yeah, amazing. But as Sasha did, I would like to start with you and your whole team and family. You reached one of your goals, your main goals, winning Grand Slams, and you made it happen in Paris. Today you were so, so close. If you play like this, I'm very, very sure you're going to have this one. At home as well, so amazing. Keep going. I know another goal is to for you to become number one in the world. You're very, very close, so we need to be have to be very careful now. So, but congrats. Do I go or?
1: Well, I was going to ask you, he made you work so hard for this victory. What was the key today?
3: Yeah, I mean, we started off, or we both started off very well, you know, serving very fast. We prepared, you know, in the best possible way, me and my team, so I have to thank, obviously, the whole team, the whole support I get, you know, from the whole box. My mom, and I see her, she left the stadium a couple of times, and you know, it is being a player, it's not easy, you know. So, but in the same time, it has been an amazing final once again, and you know, it always takes two players, and you know, me and Sasha, we try to give everything we have. I'm very happy, of course, about the win, but I'm mostly very happy about the level we both played, and you know, you are the reasons. There is no better place, honestly, to play tennis. Standing here, you can feel the nerves in the Sunday morning when you wake up. You know that this is, you know, a very, very special day, and you never know how many times you can come back on Sunday. So, I never take things for granted. Playing in front of very, very special people throughout the whole couple of weeks, it has been amazing, and yeah, and thanks for the support. You are always amazing to me, and you gave me, yeah, the most special feeling a tennis player can ever feel like, so thank you so much.
2: His mum, Segunda, smiling from the player's box.
3: The last thing I would like to add has been very couple of very, very warm days, no rain for the first time, which is amazing. And but I would love to thank all the ball kids and ball boys for everything you do. You make our life on court, you know, as simple as possible. So thank you. Thanks the whole organization behind the scenes. This is truly the most special tournament we have throughout the year. So thank you so much, and see you guys all next year. Thank you.
1: Your Wimbledon champion 2026, Jannik Sinner.
2: So a fifth Grand Slam title for Jannik Sinner, only the 10th man to retain the Wimbledon title. It takes his career tally overall to 30 different titles. He, of course, stays the world number one. And a little reference, as you heard there, from our defending champion, to Sasha Zverev, who rises to number two in the world rankings as of Monday morning. So a terrific final, Delis. The photographs and the celebrations will continue long into the night, and of course in a few moments time Jannik Sinner will be presenting the trophy from the balcony as per tradition here at Wimbledon. But a great final, and we have a double champion in Jannik Sinner.
4: Chris, thank you. Yes, the photographs continue here on centre court. Many people making their way towards the exits, no doubt, to run around centre to that southwest quadrant, where, as you say, Jannik Sinner will appear on the balcony in the next few minutes. Greg Rozetsky, before we let you go, just final thoughts overall, because now we do have the top two men players that have contested this final, the world number one, the world number two. There's still a feeling that there's a gap between them, but Zverev, the new Zverev that we've seen since he won that maiden Grand Slam in France, certainly, as he said on court, now believes that he can potentially come back one day and win this trophy. So fair to say, although there's still a slight gap between them, Zverev has a renewed belief that perhaps he can go on and compete with the likes of Sinner.
5: Well, as he said himself, you know, the best he's ever done here is the fourth round. He hasn't even been to the last eight. He makes his first Wimbledon final, wins the opening set, loses a tough tiebreaker, has a small little lapse. Sinner takes advantage. He has grown in stature. He has grown in confidence. As he said, last 2 months, won my first major, made a Wimbledon final. I believe I can win. He's got another shot at it when he goes to the U.S. Open to try to win his second major. He's upped his game. He's got to keep on playing in this manner. He's got to just tighten up that forehand ever so fractionally at the big moments against Sinner. We've got a new rivalry between the new number one and number two. But boy, do we miss Carlos Alcaraz. We want to have a three ball here with Novak Djokovic as well in the picture. So a brilliant Wimbledon final. Sinner has kind of got rid of all those demons after losing a tough one in Australia to Djokovic. And then after that, the heat stroke. He is back. The world number one has defended this title. Only the 10th man to do so. I think he's enjoyed this one more than all the other slams he's won before. And this is already major number five.
4: Zverev getting a round of applause as he exits stage left with his silver salver dish, and the fans still taking pictures of Jannik Sinner walking around centre court. Greg, it's been a pleasure as ever having your company on centre court. I hope you've enjoyed it. I hope you've enjoyed the tournament. And get a rest before you, I'm sure, head out to the US a little bit later. It's a pleasure having you with us. Take care.
5: Thank you.
4: Greg Rozetsky, former US Open final.

0: ever women's test match to be held at Lord's. They set England a highly unlikely target of 457 to win. They'll go into the final day on 130 for six. Earlier, India declared their second innings on 341 for seven. Yastika Bhatia scoring her maiden test century. Watching for Sports World was Elna Aldroyd.
1: India need just four more wickets to win after tightening their already firm grip on this game. Having seen her teammate Kranti Gaud become the first woman to put her name on the honours board here with the ball, Yastika Bhatia joined her with a century. Sophie Eccleston became the first woman on the home honours board with five wickets as India declared on 341 for seven, 456 ahead. After glorious careers, there was no brilliant farewell for Tammy Beaumont with a golden duck or Heather Knight, who made 13. And despite Amy Jones hitting an unbeaten 50, it'll be India who'll be the first women's team to celebrate a test victory at Lord's.
0: And staying with cricket, Brendan McCullum has been sacked as England men's test coach, but will continue as England's white ball coach. It comes after a string of poor results and several off-field incidents. England have lost seven of their past nine tests, including the 4-1 Ashes hammering in Australia. Director of cricket Rob Key will remain in his position. More from our cricket correspondent Stefan Schemmelt.
2: This is another staggering twist in the unravelling of the England men's team. 2 weeks on from Ben Stokes's abrupt retirement and resignation as captain, Brendan McCullum has been sacked as test coach following a run of poor results on the field and a number of controversies off it. 4 years after McCullum took charge, the Bazball era is over. And as ECB chief executive Richard Gould explained, the hunt for a new coach is already underway.
3: Brendan is disappointed, wanted to carry on in the job, but is also a consummate professional, a really good person. You know, he is clearly one of the best coaches in the world, and our job now is to find another to complement him, alongside him, looking after the men's test team.
2: McCullum's exit leaves the England test team without a coach and captain just over a month before their next series against Pakistan begins. Andy Flower, the man who led England to their last Ashes victory in Australia 15 years ago, would be the outstanding candidate. The question is if England can lure him away from the lucrative franchise world and back into the international pressure cooker.
0: We will, of course, keep you posted on that. In golf, the Evian Championship has come to a close in France, and Hae-ran Yu has claimed a second successive major. The Korean birdied the first hole of a playoff with Brooke Henderson of Canada to win, just 3 weeks on from the PGA Championship in Hazeltine. Well, joining us now, senior writer at Golf Week, Beth Ann Nichols. Hae-ran Yu, a player in form, so it seems. So impressive to win back-to-back majors, Beth Ann.
4: Extremely impressive, especially considering the fact that she took 6 weeks off prior to that. So one of the best ball strikers in the game. You know, it's the first time in tour history that we've seen two players win multiple majors in the same season. So, you know, she didn't make a putt all day until she had to on the last hole to force that playoff against Brooke Henderson.
0: And yesterday featured a remarkable round from her, the lowest ever round in a men's or women's major championship.
4: Nine birdies and an eagle, the 11 under 60. I think probably the most incredible thing about it was that she had no idea she was shooting it. And then she had a putt to shoot 59 on the last hole until it was over. And she was adding up her scorecard. I think that the look of bewilderment on her face was my favorite part of the championship.
0: Brooke Henderson, though, took her to a playoff. How did she get into contention today?
4: Brilliantly. She started out seven back. She had three eagles, which we've never seen that before in a major championship Sunday before. And that included an ace on the eighth hole. So had to make eagle on the last hole to force the playoff, and she did it. So it was a remarkable run for a player who's played in the last group alongside you the last two major championship Sundays.
0: And a word on the European Solheim Cup captain Anna Nordqvist, who finished in the top 10 here. Is there a chance, do you think, that she picks herself for the Cup's 20th edition in September?
4: Well, she said a couple of players on the European team have been asking her to consider it, but she thinks that it's too much of a job to play and captain. So I don't think we'll see it, but for Anna, this is her first top 10 finish in 3 years and the best finish in LPGA history at a major for a current Solheim Cup.

0: captain during a Solheim Cup year. So certainly something to be proud of.
1: Yeah, we'll keep a close eye on that as well. Great stuff, Bethan. Thank you for joining us on Sports World. Senior writer for Golf Week there, Bethan Nichols. A couple of other sport lines to bring you. Mathieu van der Poel of the Netherlands won Sunday's ninth stage of the Tour de France. Tadej Pogacar holds the yellow jersey heading into the first rest day. And in MotoGP, Marc Marquez dominated the German Grand Prix as he took victory at the Sachsenring for a 10th time. More on all those stories, of course, on the BBC Sport website and more, bbc.com/sport. Chris Dennis is still with me here on Centre Court as Centre Court is starting to empty very, very quickly. Yannick Sinner has now done his photo call for the spectators. He's headed off court and he'll undoubtedly have loads of media duties to do, heading for the southwest quadrant as well for that photo opportunity on the famous Wimbledon balcony. What a final we've seen, though, Chris, today. I think although Sinner arguably was coming in as favourite, as defending champion, as world number one, and the fact that he had this brilliant head-to-head record against Alexander Zverev, but it was so competitive.
2: It was. It was an absorbing final. In truth, not the absolute classic that we've been used to or seen on numerous occasions in the Nadal-Federer-Djokovic era, but it was a very high-quality match. And I think he called it absolutely right in his preview press conference, did Sinner. He knew that he would be up against a really tough opponent. He wasn't getting carried away by the head-to-head record that was heavily in his favour. First meeting on grass, as we said, but a renewed, liberated, more aggressive opponent today in Sasha Zverev, and that showed. And I think all the neutrals were saying that Sasha Zverev really needed to take that first set, which he did, to make a true contest. And that could easily have gone to five, just to 1 or 2 points either way, as Greg Rozetsky told us, maybe the forehand on occasion just letting Sasha Zverev down. But overall, a really exciting match, and I'm sure that Yannick Sinner would be delighted to get his second title here at Wimbledon.
1: Undoubtedly so, back to back as well, and he certainly appeared to show a little bit of nerves at the start of the match, but what an achievement for him, bearing in mind he came into here not having won a major since last year's Wimbledon, but obviously he's had the world number one tag for so long as well, so he will have undoubtedly be feeling the pressure. But my word, a terrific athlete, isn't he, Yannick Sinner?
2: He's a brilliant athlete, handles the pressure really well. And again, as Greg pointed out, I think it was a very good point, that when Sinner was under pressure, he didn't show it. Very calm under pressure, whereas Zverev got his emotions and let them show, which of course is a sign of weakness to your opponent. So I think it's a very, very good achievement for Yannick Sinner. It's been a strange old year for him. People were really shocked when he lost so dramatically, capitulated, you have to say, in Paris just a month or so ago. But to come back, not play a grass court tournament in the run-up to this, trust yourself, get better round by round, get over that very, very difficult opening match against Kecmanovic, and then dispatch Novak Djokovic so summarily, gave himself the best opportunity for the final today, and he delivered the goods in the four sets that many people predicted.
1: Yes, he's been shown the winner's board inside Centre Court now, and it's already got his name on, Jay Sinner 2026. A word just finally on the women's final on Saturday, which you and I both commented on. It was a historic moment, and ultimately youth overcame age, perhaps.
2: Yes, Linda Noskova, what an opportunity and what a final. What a talent she is. I think most people have been bowled over by how understated she is. She's got this girl next door air about her. She comes from a very ordinary, normal background, not a wealthy tennis background at all by any means. Her parents weren't particularly tennis people, but goodness me, she's taken her opportunity. And what a final that was. For somebody to have five championship points, get nervous, get tight, let their opponent come back, and then almost an hour later convert the sixth championship point. It's very rare. Once the momentum shifts towards the other player, it's very rare that the original player comes back. But she did extremely well, and she took her opportunity with both hands. And that's the first, I imagine, of a number of Grand Slam titles that we'll see from Linda Noskova over the next few years.
1: Absolutely, Chris. Thank you so much. So a new name on the women's trophy, as we commentated on, Linda Noskova, and Yannick Sinner wins back-to-back trophies here at Wimbledon. My thanks today to Greg Rozetsky, Lee James and Chris Dennis. What a fortnight it's been. The 2026 Wimbledon Championships are over. My thanks to all the Sports World team here at Wimbledon and back in Salford in the northwest of England. Thank you ever so much. Bye for now. It's a wrap.
3: It's a stunning sight. Genuinely. court. Serena Williams makes her way out.
4: Forehand return from Williams. It's lost. Joints, arms are lost.

0: moves up over the head of Novak Djokovic, who bats it back, and he's wide. And Jannik Sinner is back in the Wimbledon final. Straight sets win for the world number one and defending champion against Novak Djokovic. Down the line, the return is scuffed, and she's done it. Linda Noskova has somehow come back with a sixth championship point. It's checkmate Linda Noskova. She is the new Wimbledon champion.
1: Onto the forehand down the line from Sinner. It's the winner. It's the Italian who has done it. He has retained his Wimbledon title. He will not be beaten on this court.
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9: Coming up on the BBC World Service, what do World Cup footballers eat?
10: People think that athletes eat just grilled chicken and broccoli or salmon. It's not.
9: We talk to a chef, a nutritionist and a player about the extraordinary lengths that go on behind the scenes to make sure soccer players are fueled to perform. That's The Food Chain with me, Ruth Alexander, after the news.
11: BBC News with Govinda Gill. American and Iranian forces have been trading renewed strikes as the two sides make conflicting claims about whether the Strait of Hormuz is open. State media in Iran have reported explosions around the port of Bandar Abbas and near Keshem Island. Kuwait, which hosts US troops, said border posts and an offshore oil platform have been attacked. The authorities in Bangladesh are racing to deliver aid to areas hit by floods and landslides, which have killed more than 50 people over the past week. Thousands have been displaced. South Africa says it's deported or repatriated more than 53,000 foreign nationals in recent weeks as anti-migrant protests continue. Thousands more are still being processed. Health officials in Gaza say at least six people, including a nine-year-old girl, have been killed in separate Israeli attacks. Medics say the girl was hit by gunfire at a refugee camp. Israel's parliament has announced that the general election will be on the 27th of October, the first time the country has held such a vote on schedule since 1988. It also means Benjamin Netanyahu's coalition government will be the first in nearly 50 years to complete its full term. Six people have been knocked down by a car and killed at an open-air market in Chile. The driver, who was an off-duty member of the Navy, has been arrested. Archaeologists have uncovered a 3,000-year-old tomb in southern Egypt. The tomb, found in the city of Luxor, consists of an open courtyard leading to a chapel and burial chambers. In tennis, Jannik Sinner has successfully defended his men's singles title at Wimbledon. The Italian beat Germany's Alexander Zverev to take the fifth Grand Slam of his career. It was Zverev's first ever appearance in a Wimbledon final. That's the latest BBC News.
12: It's the morning of your national football team's FIFA World Cup match. You're thinking about tactics, theirs and yours. Where will you watch it? How will they play? Inside the team hotel, somebody is worrying about something else entirely. Has the food arrived? Is it good quality? And will it give the players enough energy to do what they've got to do? What a soccer team has for breakfast, lunch or dinner won't win them the World Cup. but ask the people on the inside of international football and they'll tell you it matters far more than you may realise.
13: There is months and months of preparation ahead that you have the right sauce or the right brand of pasta.
12: So today on The Food Chain from the BBC World Service with me, Ruth Alexander, we want to know, what do World Cup footballers eat?
10: People think that athletes eat just blue chicken and broccoli or salmon. It's not.
12: We'll be finding out what kind of difference their meals can make.
14: They've kind of unlocked aspects of their physicality that they've not recognised before.
15: It's a massive part of the game, and I think it varies from player to player. There are some that are like obsessive about it and some that are less, and everyone will have their own kind of ideas and their own people, their own advice.
12: This is Kasper Schmeichel, Denmark's goalkeeper at the World Cup in 2018 and 2022, and once a teammate of one of England's most successful strikers, who reportedly prepares for a match with energy drinks, coffee and an omelette.
15: You know, my good friend Jamie Vardy, I don't think you'd call his football diet a traditional one, but it worked for him. I mean, some of the cheese omelettes, they didn't look particularly appetising, but again, when you banging in goals the way he did, then, crack on.
12: For Kasper, one of the most important members of his national team was the chef.
15: We went out as players and recruited and hired the best chef we could find in Denmark to travel with us everywhere and cook for us, and he was absolutely incredible. You know, when you're in camp for 6 weeks, it can be quite monotonous. So one of the things is you eat together every single meal, and it can become very much the same. So there's a big pressure on the chef to keep things healthy, but also keep the variation, keep it interesting. And you know, when you hire a chef like we did, of his caliber, he was absolutely sensational. His name is Pierre Tursten. We went out and got him, and he's a magician. He's an absolute magician. You know, when you talk about elite mentality as a player, he's an elite chef. You know, because he can make something out of nothing. He has to travel around to places and be very creative, and you know, use the local produce, all those kind of things. And it actually ended up a lot of the players becoming even more interested in it because of the way he did it. And you know, I used to sometimes stand over and watch how he did it. And he used to take particularly some of the younger players for lessons. Some of them couldn't cook an egg, you know, so he actually having someone to teach them those things was really, really valuable to us.
12: Chefs are now commonly part of the entourage for national teams. Nice work if you can get it. Italian executive chef Giulio Caccamo was working at a hotel overseas when the US team came knocking ahead of the 2022 World Cup in Qatar.
10: I was in El Salvador working for a chain hotel in El Salvador, so the team came down for a game and stay at our hotel. And I just clicked with the performance director, and one day he asked me, what if we qualify for Qatar? Would you like to join us? And I was like, okay, wait a minute. Yes, I definitely wanted to. So it happens, like, I would say, the right place at the right time.
12: But joining the Team USA staff wasn't quite as straightforward as it seemed. Before Giulio could truly become one of the group, there was one final test.
10: We were in Spain for a training camp, a mid-room, everyone is in, staff, players. And they closed the door, they put a chair in the middle of the mid-room, and they called me and they say, now stand up on the chair. I was like, okay, what's going on? And they start giving me all kind of strange questions, not related to football. And then I answer and I say, okay, now it's your turn to sing. I said, wait, what do you mean? What do you mean it's my turn to sing? That's the ritual. Everyone has to sing a song in front of everybody when they get accepted to the team. So I didn't know what to sing. First thing come in mind, say Elvis Presley. That's the icon, one of the icons. Yeah. So it was like absolute chaos. It was really nice. Nice memories.
12: When Giulio wasn't standing on a chair singing Elvis, what was the job of team chef like?
10: It was my first World Cup. Never worked on a professional team, much less on a world, you know, like say in a World Cup. I would say it's my biggest challenge was to fuse my background experience, hotel experience, to a performance nutrition experience. Because when you are in a hotel, you want to give like a fine dining experience. You want to give the guest the best experience ever. It doesn't matter how you reach it. You want just the food taste great and look amazing, right? When you're working for elite athletes, you want the same, because you still want the food to look amazing and taste great, but you have to be performance focused. It means that you have to work with a nutritionist, you have to compromise your creativity sometimes. Sometimes you have more space to do it. So I would say absolutely that. You want to give your best, but at the same time, you know that you have to, sometimes what you can give your best is not exactly what the athlete needs.
9: Is that a bit frustrating then as a chef to have to work closely with the nutritionist?
10: No. Absolutely not. It's fun. It's fun. It could be frustrating sometimes because you want to do something and you really can't and you understand that you cannot. But at the end, it's challenging. So, you know, I love to be challenged. So you have to find new ways to be creative. You have to find new ways to cook a certain proteins or certain carbs. You have to study, understand when you can do it, when you cannot do it. What is a training day menu? What is a recovery menu? What's a match day menu? So it's really interesting. When I jumped into this world, I didn't know what to expect. And I really love to fuse my background experience with performance nutrition.
9: So what does a World Cup footballer need to eat? I asked performance nutritionist Mona Nema, who's with Red Bull Global Soccer, having also worked with Liverpool FC, Bayern Munich and her native Germany's national team.
13: That's very individual. And this depends on the individual itself, so how heavy, how tall, and then obviously also on the playing position. And then there's obviously a huge impact to how much training they have to deliver. Is it once a day, is it twice a day, is it a recovery session? Has the player played 90 minutes? Has the player been substituted? So there is various things, even climate and time change can have an impact on these things. Also, this thing is not that we can just put a mask on it and say everyone needs to go and get 3 scoops of this or of that. So we try and consider all these little details in the background and also look in their eyes and say, have you slept well? All these things we know about nutrition.
9: On a match day, what might a World Cup footballer eat then from waking up onwards?
13: Of course, there needs to be a carb source, there needs to be a protein source, but it can be porridge, for example, in the morning, but it also can be a yogurt, can be plant-based, can be milk-based.
9: Breakfast, lunch or dinner, it tends to be a buffet.
13: It has been proven that offering a buffet is the best way to offer different things where everyone can follow their own gusto, their own taste, their own routine as well.
9: So what might be put out for a lunch buffet?
13: Normally there's 2 to 3 different carbohydrate sources. There's 2 different proteins, normally an animal-based, normally a plant-based. There is, on a match day, you try to not have gassy or bloaty or too bloaty vegetables available, just simply out of precaution. There is always a soup available. A bread basket ideally with whole grain and sourdough. It depends also on the country where you are and which availability is there. And then you have a selection of fresh things salads and vegetables and things like that. And then normally in the dessert, let's call it dessert section, there is loads of sliced fruits in all colours and forms and some yogurt seeds. And that's about it, to be honest. And with that type of setting, you try and change it around as often as you can. So you might have one day you have rice and a whole grain pasta and a sweet potato, and the next day it might be a gnocchi, quinoa, and a normal baked potato, for example. So just to try and break it up and have different colours, different flavours, different herbs, different spices. And the other thing is we clearly plan the nutritional strategies or menu planning towards the kickoff time. So there is from a scientific point, an advice that you should eat 3 to 4 hours before kickoff. Or let's say that's the last solid meal. So we always went with the middle 3.5 hours. That has always proven for us that this is the right moment of time.
9: Do they get to eat anything closer to the match?
13: Normally not. So scientifically, it's not really recommended to eat any more food. So you would use more supplements or more liquid solutions simply to avoid an upset belly or the food is not digested enough that when you sprint that something might happen.
9: Do they eat anything at half time?
13: No, this is also not recommended, really, especially towards like the performance outcome. So that would also be then more liquid in that context. Of course, there could be that there's some dry fruits or something in the locker room available. But genuinely, no, there is no solid food.
9: What do they eat when the match is over?
13: We know that we have a time window of about 120 minutes. This is scientifically proven as well. But also, like, from like an operational point of view, that goes relatively well when we think about it. Coming off the pitch, and they normally need to do some press interviews and things like that. Then there will be a shower, and there might be an ice bath, there might be some treatment at the physios, and then there is somewhere like a point where they can grab food, and it depends obviously on the location and things. So if it's like your home venue, you normally have solid catering structures where there could be like a live cooking station, they're doing some pasta, but there could be also like some protein options on the side under a warming lamp, for example. If it's more a takeaway solution, you need to think a bit more clever. So what lasts? So it could be something like a quinoa salad or like a wrap, for example. So there is, in the creativity of ideas, there is no stuff to it.
9: Mona Nema. Will a quinoa salad always hit the spot, though? After all, it's been more than 5 hours since you last ate, and you've just played 90 minutes of top-flight football. I asked Team USA's former chef, Giulio Cacomo, whether players ever came whispering a request for a little something extra.
10: Yeah, oh yeah. But I was instructed before, say, if any player come to you, tell them to go to the performance director and ask him first. So when I did that a couple of times, they test me. When I did that a couple of times, they didn't come anymore.
9: What were they asking for?
10: Sometimes dessert, like an ice cream or like a cake, or, you know, they want something sweet, which they can have, but on a certain time, specific time. Like, for example, a post-match meal, you can have a little treat. You know, people think that athletes eat just grilled chicken and broccoli or salmon. It's not. People will be surprised to know that athletes eat everything as a normal person do, but in different quantities, and they know when they can eat it. You have to listen to the athletes, you know, you have to gain the trust of them, because if you don't gain the trust of a player, he won't follow you. He won't follow a nutrition path, which is really important. It's about giving normality when you're away to a player. You know, you are in Qatar, you are on a completely different country, different tradition, different culture. So when they go into the rook, to the meal room, you want to give them a sense of normality. You want to give them a sense of, I'm home, you know? You want to listen to them. You want to see what they like, what they don't like, their favorite food, their favorite recipe, the breakfast plate that the mom cook every day, and try to incorporate that into the meal planning. So after a game, it's the best time for me, because this is where really I can express a little bit more creativity. There's a little more of flexibility, because they burn so much calories. They just played, they really stressed after a game, physically and mentally. So they really need something fun and creative. So we can do like a little pizza night, or a little taco station, or a burger, you know? Like we did, we were in Middle East, in Qatar, we did like shawarma night. It was winter time and it was Thanksgiving. So we had a Thanksgiving big celebration, and we, I don't know how many turkey we did.
9: Where did you get the turkeys from?
10: We imported it from the US.
9: You flew it in all that way?
10: Yeah. So we did a really nice buffet outside, and it was not only the team, staff and player, but it was also the families. So I believe it was one of my favorite meals in Qatar, because you really get to see everybody hints, everybody enjoying with the families, which is rare, you know, on a World Cup, because you always try to be focused, right? You don't want extra, some kind of disruption from outside the team. But it was amazing. It was beautiful.
9: Giulio Cacomo. You're listening to The Food Chain from the BBC World Service. I'm Ruth Alexander. This week, what World Cup footballers eat and how that became such an important part of the modern game. Because for much of soccer's history, what players ate was of little interest. At the time of the first World Cup, almost 100 years ago, performance nutrition wasn't even a concept, according to Matt Taylor, a professor of history and director of the International Centre for Sports History and Culture at De Montfort University in Leicester, England.
14: Not really. I mean, it took a long time, I think, to recognise that actually footballers could be, you know, help to understand ways in which they could improve their performance in all sorts of ways. Even, it seems strange, even basic things like training and tactics were considered really, you know, just down to the footballers themselves. So nutrition was quite a long way down the line, quite apart from the fact that, you know, knowledge would have not been as great as at that time as it later became. A lot of footballers kind of fended for themselves. You know, how they fed themselves, how they dealt with their body, which was kind of obviously a key part of their craft, was pretty much down to them.
9: So what kind of food did footballers eat during the early World Cups?
14: There's lots of accounts in players' autobiographies, British players from the kind of 40s, 50s and 60s. Lots of talk about the food, the fact that, you know, they wanted to eat plain food. Plain food was what the footballer needed. Anything too spicy. Lots of talk about garlic. Lots of talk about kind of finding garlic a difficult taste and a new taste, and that they wanted to avoid spicy foods. They wanted to have plain foods, which they were used to, which would often be based on, you know, meat, simple veg and things like that. So, yeah, it would be what they would normally have eaten.
9: Are there any countries that stand out for leading the way in terms of, like, understanding that food could really give you the edge in performance?
14: Well, the Brazilians were considered particularly advanced in preparation in terms of diet and nutrition. Their dietary regime was developed alongside a real new focus on rigorous fitness regimes and comprehensive assessments of the players' health. So in 1958 in Sweden, for instance, when they won their first World Cup, players were given a particular diet of fish, including sardines, which were brought in from Portugal, types of meat and rice as being the kind of key staple foods for preparation for the matches. So they really were one of the pioneering national teams who kind of showed how this full, complete form of preparation could achieve success. It helped that they were very good players as well.
9: However, it would still take decades before nutrition became a key footballing tactic. Professor Taylor says the real turning point came as the sport became more global in the 1980s and 90s, with players and coaches moving abroad.
14: They just saw what other countries did and what other countries ate, and that would be, you know, that could be put into practice. So certainly in terms of England, a key figure was Arsene Wenger, who became the Arsenal coach in the mid-1990s. He's French, he coached in France, but he'd also been influenced by being a coach in Japan. So he was particularly, you know, taken by Japanese diet and kind of boiled vegetables. Particularly, he introduced pasta as a pre-match dish, which, you know, wasn't generally eaten by English players.
9: I heard he banned, did he ban chocolate?
14: Yeah, one of the things he did was he banned chocolate. Yeah, I think that's one of the things that he kind of immediately, and that kind of affected all the players, not just the British players, because lots of the players did like a small bit of chocolate. But yeah, that's one of the things that he apparently did early on.
9: This did not go down well, with players reportedly chanting on the team bus about the chocolate bars they wanted. But the results were hard to ignore.
14: Over time, there was a recognition that these new ideas were really going to be beneficial for them. They felt that they'd kind of unlocked aspects of their physicality that they'd not recognised before.
9: And so in clubs and national teams around the world, what began as a few new ideas imported from abroad gradually became standard practice across the game. And nutrition went from the margins of football to the centre. Today's World Cup food operations are a Herculean feat of logistics. Norway's team are said to have brought with them to the US hundreds of kilograms of familiar foods, salmon, trout and their favourite cheeses. And as the US team chef for the 2022 World Cup, Giulio Cacamo, points out, the catering operations this time will be particularly complex because the tournament's being held across three countries, the US, Canada and Mexico.
10: I think it will be, like, harder than Qatar, because Qatar, we were just in Doha, we always stayed in one hotel on group stage and when we advanced. So it was easier because you had to deal just with one hotel. This World Cup, I believe the chef had much more work to do because they had different hotels to go to, different cities. Imagine playing in Canada, then in the States and in Mexico, three different cultures. So three different level of quality of food, of proteins, of tradition of food. Going from Canada and then playing in Mexico, for example, is completely different culture. What you're doing in Canada, the same plate you cook in Canada, they could cook completely different in Mexico. And what you want is standardized the food, right? You want to have a plate of pasta that in Canada tastes the same as a plate of pasta in Mexico, which takes a lot of logistics, a lot of planning, a lot of meeting with the chefs. Yes, I would say it's much more difficult this World Cup being in three different countries.
9: Each team's catering requirements will have been meticulously planned long in advance, according to performance nutritionist Mona Nama.
13: You prepare menu plans beforehand, you send them to the hotel. You might also go for a site visit, especially for a World Cup. So there is months and months of preparation ahead that you have the right sauce of or the right brand of pasta. Some teams are specific on these that they only want to have that form and that brand, for example. So months and months of preparation are going ahead, ensuring that the right product quality is there.
9: Can you give me an idea of how big the food order is?
13: So it's probably a bit extraordinary in a way because we're not only feeding the players, so there's obviously backroom staff, they're super important. It could be from 35, 40 to even 70. It also depends on the philosophy who is eating with the team. There is some philosophies where they only eat in a very small circle and the rest just helps themselves in the hotel restaurant.
9: It's very interesting to hear about the just how they eat and who they eat with can be part of the performance nutrition.
13: Absolutely. There's a lot of team communication as well. So that no one feels left out and everyone knows when the meal times are, everyone knows when the departure times are. The interdisciplinary communication with the sports science team, the physios and the team doctor or the medical team. Is there someone who's having a sniffle, for example? Is there someone with a tight hamstring?
9: So it's partly about bringing people together so that, team spirit is fostered. But also conversations can happen over the table, how are you feeling, how are you doing, how can I help you?
13: So I feel this is the nicest part because we know so many scientific things, we can plan so many things, but this is the thing we can't plan and we can't write down in a paper. It's how do you feel? Young players that might have been nominated to travel with a national team might have a complete different emotional feeling of maybe being away from home or having not slept well or something might have happened or something wonderful has happened and they can't join. So there is various factors where I think we should never forget that we deal with individuals and we should always try and look out for them, especially the things we can't measure or plan.
9: And mealtimes are a golden opportunity for that.
13: Absolutely. And so it's either, so the physio room is a very central point as well, or the dining room as a kind of the heart of the team base camp where people hang out, where people talk, where people maybe play a game of pool if there's a pool table, because the days are long in a way, and I think you create special bonds in between the team, in between the players. But if you can stroll past and say, everyone all right? Do you need anything? I think there is nothing, or let's say there is no better casual opportunity just to check in and see what can we do, where can we improve, where can we help.
9: US former team chef Giulio Caccamo agrees performance nutrition is so much more than just the food.
10: I didn't know what to expect when I first arrived in Qatar. I was focused on the food, right? And then I realized that it was not only to be focused on the food, but the main focus is the player. The player has to feel happy, has to feel, as I say, home. So yeah, they were coming to me and start talking to me, where you from, or I've been there, or where you from, or I've been there, or what's your favorite food, or, oh, chef, how you cook this, or, my mom cooked this kind of recipe. So talk about everything related to food and also other things. So you become, I feel like I was becoming more like a person that they can talk to. sometimes, you know, you don't want to talk with the coach or with your trainer. So they feel like a little more relaxed to talk. Oh, let's talk with the chef. Let's have a chat with the chef, you know, so they can relax a little bit.
16: What was it like for you when you were then watching them on the match, like taking part in this huge tournament, knowing that, you know, you're the one that had fed them that morning?
10: It was unbelievable. I could not believe I was there. I mean, I was pinching myself, saying, it can't be possible that I'm in Qatar with US soccer team. How did this happen? It was an unforgettable experience. You feel proud for what you're doing, and they make you feel proud, which is, you know, which is really important. You know, they make you feel 100% worth each one of the team. So it's really, really important. And it was amazing. It was just Italy not being there, as we know, unfortunately. But me as an Italian being on a World Cup, it was make me proud.
9: Giulio Caccamo, thanks to him and to all our guests. And may the best fed team win. Do let us know what you think about the show and what you'd like us to find out about. Our email address is thefoodchain@bbc.co.uk. From me and the rest of the team, producers Izzy Greenfield and Beatrice Pickup, and editor Sarah Wadeson. Thanks for listening, and join us again next week.
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27: God called Joshua to step up and assume the challenging leadership position of Moses. 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Here's Dr. Michael Youssef to begin today's Leading the Way.
28: Every single one of us, like Joshua, we are all standing at the threshold of a great work. And the work that God did in the Old Testament, He did through the prophets and the priests. But in the New Testament, because all the believers are prophets and priests according to the Word of God, therefore, it is the call of God upon your life to do what only you can do.
27: In preparation for the death of Moses, God enlisted Joshua to assume Moses' role as Israel's leader. It was a huge step of faith for Joshua, even though God had taken Joshua through a long season of preparation before this difficult time. Hello and welcome to Leading the Way with Dr. Michael Youssef. As Dr. Youssef begins today, looking at the story of Joshua, keep in mind it's also a story of you. God has called you for a special purpose, and like Joshua, you might be saying to God something like, "You want me to do what?" In this episode, Dr. Yusuf takes you into Joshua chapter 1 and Joshua's call to stand in leadership. It's also a challenge for you to step up and take on what God has ahead for your life, no matter what that may be. Let's listen together as Dr. Yusuf begins today's Leading the Way.
28: Today I'm beginning a new series of messages entitled, "You Want Me to Do What?" And that series of messages come from the book of Joshua. Some of you know this, some of you don't. When I begin a new series of messages, I always go to my colleagues when we meet on Wednesdays, and I say, "This is what I'm thinking. Here's what God laying on my heart." And I invite them to help me come up with a title. Those guys are extremely creative. They really are. And so we were doing the same thing about this series of messages. I told them how and what God is laying on my heart, and so many ideas were coming up for a title, until one of our colleagues, who shall remain nameless, he came up with this title. He said, "You want me to do what?" I said, "That's it. That is exactly it. For I am convinced that that's exactly how Joshua reacted when God said to him, 'I want you to take the Israelites and cross the Jordan into Jericho and beyond.'" And heaven knows how many times I looked up to heaven and I said to the Lord, "You want me to do what?" And I'm convinced that when you get challenged in thinking of your position in Christ and you call the call of God upon your life, I'm sure some of you are going to say, "You want me to do what?" Well, the first thing that God wants you to do is to step up. That's the first thing He wants you to do. Listen to me. Every single one of us, like Joshua, we are all standing at the threshold of a great work. And the work that God did in the Old Testament, He did through the prophets and the priests. But in the New Testament, because all the believers are prophets and priests according to the Word of God, therefore, it is the call of God upon your life to do what only you can do. Every single person here is called of God, and no one can say, "That's not me. That's not me." Because Joshua's task is your task. Joshua's call is your call. Joshua's leadership is your leadership. But listen, whenever God calls you to work, which He is calling you today, He will always, always, always, always will give you encouragement along the way. All the encouragement that you need from the Word of God. You will see here three times in just few verses, three times, God encouraged Joshua. We say, why is that? Well, you imagine Joshua facing this fortified city, this fortified town, and realizing that it's an impossibility. And for you, you might not be standing in front of a fortified city wall, but you may be standing before a colleague who has no time for Christ or even interested in salvation. It may be a person who has a hard heart. It may be a person who is crusty on the outside, but absolutely desperate on the inside. It may be a person who may be self-sufficient on the outside, but on the inside, he or she is fearful, and they desperately in need of somebody to give them hope. And Joshua was facing a fortified city. And we may be facing varieties of Jerichos in every office, in every factory, in every environment you live in. In fact, when Joshua was to step up and do the work that God called him to do, it was a time of crisis. It was a time of opposition. It was a time of indifference. It was a time of confusion and upheaval. It was a time of a powerful enemy from the outside, and there was moral decline on the inside. And if you do not believe that we live in one of those times, you must be living in another planet. On the outside, there are terrorists
0: who are committed on the destruction of Western economic system. There are terrorists who are convinced themselves of the rightness of their cause, and they love death more than we love life. We have terrorists who are constantly plotting and planning and believing that sooner or later they'll bring us to our knees. That's on the outside. And on the inside, we have more and more people who living in a culture that loves ease and comfort. More and more people who have opted for easy believism. More and more people who are turning away from the truth. More and more people who have exchanged intellectual rigor and thinking for shallow emotions. We have more and more people who prefer to live by what they feel is right than what is right. Listen to what one of our cultural analysts have said about the 21st century Western culture. He said they have graduated from Enlightenment ideology and are more peer-driven, feeling-driven, and right-brained than their forebears. They are increasingly new barbarians. They lack refinement or class, and their lives are often out of control. They are increasingly exploring worldview options from astrology to Zen, and they are often looking in the wrong places to make sense of their lives and find their soul's true home. And we have a culture that is filled with desperate people. And in the midst of this, the world is crying for few who are committed, few who are courageous, few who know the power of their eternal inheritance, few who are ready to give hope to those who are in despair, few who love God and His Word more than their comfort, and those few are found in this church today. That is all of you. All of you. The book of Joshua opens with the following words. Very interesting. Moses is dead. Moses is dead, and now it's time for Joshua to step up. And I thought about it, and I said, in many ways, I can truthfully say to you that the day in which the clergy and the evangelists and the ministers have done the work of evangelizing is gone. That the day in which people would listen to evangelists and clergy and preachers have gone. And that the only difference that's going to be made in the world today is going to be made by you and you and you, wherever you may be. Amen. Whether you're a school teacher, whether you're a homemaker, whether you're a student, whether you're a healthcare giver, whether you're a lawyer, whether you're an engineer, whether you are in the real estate business, whether you're in the computer business, whether you're an office worker, whether you're in neighborhood clubs, wherever you might be, whether police officers or firemen or whatever, factory worker, wherever you are, the old days are dead. And this is a new day. Let me stop here. Some of you said, well, I feel inadequate, and this is not for me. I can't do this. Some of you are saying, you want me to? What? Someone said, man, I just come to church. I want my needs met. I don't want to be challenged to be a minister in my office and in my work, whatever, in my workplace. I just want to be. Let me tell you something. When Jesus uttered those holy, sacred word and said, seek ye first the kingdom of God and His righteousness, and all these things will be added to you. He was telling every one of us that when you turn your heart toward His call on your life, when you turn your heart toward what is dear to His heart, He's going to meet all of your needs. Amen. You give Him yourself and He will meet all of your needs in His riches in Christ Jesus. So listen to me. Being a witness for Christ at work, telling of how Christ saved you, telling about how Christ forgave your sins in whatever environment you find yourself, is the key to discovering that all of your needs are already met and you just haven't seen it yet. I'm convinced that Joshua's heart probably skipped a few beats when God said, okay, Moses is dead, now your turn. And that is why, as I said to you, three times in few verses, God had to say it three times. I am personally convinced that Joshua was very contented and very satisfied to live under the shadow of Moses. I really do. And many of you are contented with the fact that the ministry staff will do the work of the ministry, and that's not for you. That the ministry staff are going to do the work of the Lord. But here's the reality, my friend. The work of the Lord will not be accomplished until every one of you see yourself as Joshua. And you begin by doing what? Stepping up. Hear me right on this one. You have been and you will continue to be equipped. You have been and you will continue to be encouraged. You have been and you will continue to be ministered to and served in every way by all the equippers, the staff members. You have been and you will continue to be grounded in the Word of God. That's never going to change. To those of you who still feel inadequate, those of you who feel like Joshua, looking at the fortified city, and said, I haven't even told my co-workers that I'm a Christian yet. Man, I have got that fortified city. I haven't even witnessed to Christ yet. I haven't even told people I go to church yet. And you're looking at that fortified city that you're facing. Those of you who are like Joshua looking at the river and they say, how am I going to go across the deep waters? I can imagine what went through his mind at the time. Honestly, I can just imagine. Here they are, a young nation. They've just been out of slavery, been living in the desert, and they're facing this mighty ancient civilization with a great army, giants, as they called them when they spied the land. I can imagine here they are, tent dwellers, and then they're looking up at these walls of Jericho, fortified stone walls with mighty gates. I can only imagine how their heart was pounding at the call of God. But just as Joshua had God's provision, so will you. All he's asking you to do is what?
1: Step up.
0: I was thinking about this, and I remember this story about Henry Morehouse. Henry Morehouse had a daughter who was paralyzed from the waist down, and that always weighed very heavy on him. And one day he came home, and he came into the house, and he saw his daughter, and he kissed her, and he said, honey, where's mom? I have a parcel for her. And the little girl said, well, mom is upstairs. Oh, but daddy, can I give her the parcel? And he thought for a minute, and he said, meaning, you can't even carry yourself upstairs. How are you going to carry the parcel? With a smile on her face, she said, daddy, I'll carry the parcel, but you'll carry me. Beloved, I want to tell you something. That's exactly what God will do when you step up. He's going to carry you. Look at Joshua's situation. God promised him the land. That's why I call it the promised land, because God promised it to Abraham. God is going to carry Israel across the river. God was going to carry them across the wall, but as it turned out, the wall collapsed. But God carried them anyway. God was going to carry them all the way to the end of that land. But they had to show up. They had to be prepared to fight. They had to be prepared to win. They had to be prepared for victory. They had to be prepared to obey God's instructions. All they needed to do was what? Step up. You want me to do what? Step up. That's what God wants you to do. And that is why there's a threefold courage. Announcements by God. And I want you to think about these very, very carefully. I want to tell you this. Whenever you get into the enemy's territories, whenever you get into Satan's territories, he is not a very happy camper. And we're going to see that in the next message. But remember this, God never, never gives a command without a provision. He never gives a command without a promise. Amen. Listen to verse 5, Joshua chapter 1. God is saying, I'll not drop you or abandon you. I will never leave you in the lurch. How do you like that modern translation? In fact, God said, he said it three times. Why three times? Because I am convinced that even after the second time, Joshua was still terrified. His knees were still knocking. He said, you want me to do what? Here's encouragement number one. Encouragement number one was in the promise of God. Encouragement number two was in the word of God. Encouragement number three was in the presence of God. Look at the encouragement number one and the promises of God. Verse 6. When you are serving God's purpose, beloved, listen to me. When

0: He's going to keep you until you're 100 years old in order to fulfill his promise. Yeah. That's the way God works. He promised Abraham he ain't going to go back in his word. And he never forgets. And when you know God's promises and trust in God's promises, you will have confidence. You will not be worried about rejection. You will not be worried about results. You will not be worried about perception by others. You will not be worried about critics. Why? Because you are trusting in the promises of God. Secondly, encouragement number two, it was in the Word of God, verses 7 and 8. My Word has power in it. You obey it and experience its power firsthand. That's what God is saying here. There is power in my word. You obey it and experience that power firsthand. Oh, you might get some setbacks. You might get some snickerings. You might get some mocking. You might get some joke or two. You might get some stiff opposition. But you hold on your ground and you will be amazed how quickly the other will crumble. God said to Joshua, the true prosperity and true success will come from you holding tenaciously onto the Word of God. Thirdly, the encouragement number three, it was in the presence of God. Verse 9, have I not commanded you to be strong and courageous? Don't be terrified. In other words, don't be intimidated, literally. Yeah. Don't be discouraged. Why? For the Lord your God will be with you wherever you go. I can imagine poor old Joshua, he has to hear encouragement number one and encouragement number two, and he's still shaking in his knees to be sure, yeah, I got the promise of God. Yes, I got the word of God, but I still, what good would they do me when I'm in the heat of the battle? What good would that do me when I'm facing these giants with big spears? And God says, okay, I am giving you my presence, and that must and should be the greatest encouragement of all. That is, I'm going to go ahead of you, I'm going to go beside you, and I'm going to go behind you. I'm going to be closer to you than your own skin. And Joshua said, okay, I'll step up based on these three things. Listen, there's no secret for victory. It's revealed here. You have intimacy with God on a daily basis. You listen to God, not to yourself or your ego. Listen to God. Not to what you want, listen to God, what he says on a daily basis. Then trust in the presence of God moment by moment, and you will have the victory. Father, amen. We are so grateful to you that whenever you call us, you do not call us to failure, but you call us to fruit in the kingdom, who loves you and knows you, to be a minister of the gospel, in whatever they may be. And so, Father, I pray that those words would not be forgotten. Father, let your Holy Spirit imprint those words on the cortex of our brains and our hearts. And Father, remind us that Jesus said, don't be gazers, but occupy till I come. And Father, for those who still have shaky knees, give them strength today. For those who still don't know, give them courage today. And for those who are hesitant, I pray, let your threefold promise of encouragement be with them today. For I pray this in that mighty name that's above every name, Jesus.
1: 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This is just the beginning for Joshua. 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
1: 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But you stay there until God moves you. All right? He has a purpose for you being there. 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
4: Knowing about the Holy Spirit is one thing. Experiencing His presence and power in your daily life is something else entirely. Hi, I'm Clayton Bjellin, and today on Insight for Living, Chuck Swindoll brings this rich three-day study to a close by unpacking the remarkable benefits that belong to every believer, benefits that speak directly to the struggles, fears, and uncertainties that you face right now. If you've been running on empty or wondering whether God is really at work in your circumstances, today's message from Chuck will prove otherwise. Chuck titled his message, Getting Reacquainted with the Spirit of Power.

0: when I did my study, I came up with about 30 to 35 things the Spirit of God does. You'll be happy to know we won't go through all 30 to 35 of them, but I'm going to spot maybe three, four of them that are important enough to underscore. Titus chapter 3. One of the four that I want to mention is the Spirit regenerates. He regenerates. Verse 5. He saved us. This is he referring to God the Father. God our Savior saved us. Verse 5. Not on the basis of deeds which we have done in righteousness, but according to his mercy. By the washing of, there's our word, regeneration and renewing by the Holy Spirit. What does that mean? That means when you and I were converted to Christ, new life was given to us. Now back to 1 Corinthians. Here we are, verse 12 of chapter 12. You'll see the second of the four we're going to point out that the Spirit does. 1 Corinthians 12, verse 12, even as the body is one and yet has many members, and all the members of the body, though they are many, are one, so also is the body of Christ. The universal family of God is called in Scripture the body of Christ. Now, where's the Spirit at work in this? Look at verse 13. For by one Spirit, we were all baptized into one body. Whether Jews or Greeks, slaves or free, we were all made to drink of one Spirit. This occurred at salvation. The work of the Spirit is to identify us with the body of Christ and with Christ himself. He baptizes us. You've gone to Corinthians, go a little further to Ephesians chapter 1. Here we read, he seals us. Ephesians 1, verse 13, referring to Christ, in him you also, after listening to the message of truth, the gospel of your salvation, having also believed, you were sealed in him, in whom? In Christ, with the Holy Spirit of promise. He permanently secured our salvation when we came to know Jesus. We have the Spirit of God to thank for securing us in our salvation. There's another right here in Ephesians, and that's chapter 4, verse 30. Turn ahead to 4:30. Do not grieve the Holy Spirit of God, by whom you were sealed for the day of redemption. Another reference to this personal or permanent securing work of the Holy Spirit. Here we are, hearing the truth, we believe it, we become aware of the gospel, we trust in the Lord Jesus Christ. Watch closely. You were sealed for the day of redemption. So the Spirit of God seals us. What does that mean? That means we're his forever. A seal is a seal. A divine seal is a permanent seal. You have any idea how many people live their lives never sure of their salvation? Praying that they will not lose what God has given them, or praying that they will not sin so badly that they will wake up one day and they'll be lost again. I have a great question for those who think like that. How bad is too bad that you have moved from saved to lost? No one can ever answer that, because there is no such thing as the loss of salvation. Salvation is a gift, and God doesn't take his gift back. We receive the gift, and as a result, we are born again, and we can never be unborn. Our children were born into our family. They have our nature. They have our blood. They even have our temperaments in many ways, because they're in the family. They'll never be not a part of our family, same as it is because of the Spirit of God who seals us. And now one more great, John chapter 16, verse 13. When he, referring to the Spirit of truth comes, he will guide you into all the truth. He will not speak on his own initiative, but whatever he hears, he will speak and will disclose to you what is to come. So there is the illuminating work of the Spirit. We have four of them now. Four, he regenerates, he baptizes or re-identifies us with Christ. He seals us, and he now, according to this verse, illumines us. See what it says? He guides you into all truth. Let me give you three words that you need to remember: revelation, inspiration, illumination. Revelation has to do with God giving His Word. God no longer reveals divine truth. It's contained within the covers of this book. He reveals His truth. Inspiration. That has to do with the writing, the recording of the truth that God has revealed. That ceased. Now, we may be inspired to write songs or inspired to write poetry or inspired to write certain notes of encouragement. That's a different kind of inspiration. This inspiration has the word miracle connected to it. Theopneustos is the word. It means God breathing His Word into human beings. And a select number of people took a stylus in their hand, and without error, they wrote the original manuscript of Scripture. That's called inspiration. That ceased. But illumination goes on to this very moment. Isn't that a great idea? Isn't that a great thought? You are now able to be illumined by what has been revealed and written under inspiration, and now it's available for you to grasp because you have it in your own language. How wonderful is that? How marvelous are those ministries? I think of the ministry of Wycliffe Bible translators, taking the written Word of God and putting it in the language of the people who do not have it and often do not even have their own language. And as a result of that work and the faithfulness of those missionaries, they're able to read in their own language the very Word of God. Imagine that. Because we live in a land where there is every type and style and font and color and size text of the Bible, we tend to take it for granted. But you go to a country that doesn't have a Bible, oh, let me tell you, they'd love you to tear one page out and leave it with them. Why? Because it is like no other writing. It is the revealed, inspired, written Word of God that will illumine them for life. Let me ask you to guard against feeling that you have reached the ultimate now in your Christian growth. Just in case you're tempted to think like that. Wait, just sit there. Just stay right there, okay? Just listen closely. You are in a good place. You are in a place where God's Word is being taught, where there is worship, meaningful worship, where there is integrity, where there is growth, where there is a momentum, where there are signs of a spiritual life. There's excitement, there's enthusiasm. I mean, it's like magnetic to be a part of what God is doing here in this wonderful place. But it's easy to think because of that, well, we've reached the pinnacle. I mean, it just won't get any better than this. I mean, this is the best. When you say that, you forget the work of the Spirit is to continue to make your life even better and better. I didn't say easier. I said better. He is able to take this year and turn next year into one that can hardly be compared as you grow spiritually, as you learn to handle difficulties and endure tests. He's always able to improve on what once was. That's my point. And how we thank Him for that. We thought last year was good, but look at what this year has held. It's magnificent. Now, why should we care about this? Some of you are thinking, look, this isn't a seminary. Why in the world would you take our time to tell us these things? A couple of very important reasons. And by the way, when I preach, when you have teaching at this church, regardless of who may be the teacher, it is always for a purpose. And it never has anything to do with the teacher. It is always for your benefit. And the benefit of this is when you know truths like this, it gives you an edge in the world in which we live. It gives you an edge not only to survive, but to thrive. You're guarded against the teaching of the cults. You are instructed in truth so that you are equipped to handle whatever comes to you, whatever impacts you. An understanding of the Spirit, as we're going to see, brings us enormous amount of comfort. And that's my second point. We're all only human, and we need an advocate. Because we fall, we fail, we blow it. And the good news is that the Spirit of God is our advocate. We're in John, so go back to chapter 14 and look at verse 16. John 14, 16. I will ask the Father, says Jesus, and he, that's the Father, will give you, that would be the disciples, another, here's our word, translated here, helper. The New International Version translates it counselor. In this New American Standard Bible, we read helper. It's from two Greek words. One means alongside, and the other means to call. Put them together. I will call one alongside for the purpose of helping you. I found this interesting that parakletos always has reference to helping someone in need or in trouble. Well, that's the story of our lives, isn't it? We have spent our days dealing with struggles and troubles and trials. The good news is the Spirit of God comes alongside. And so as you learn of the Spirit, you learn about the one who has been given you as a helper. Now, the significance of the Holy Spirit cannot be overemphasized. And I've left you a place here in your outline for you to fill in three of these, and we'll sort of click through them before we're through today, and hopefully they'll make a difference. First of all, his permanent presence within us. His permanent presence within us. The word permanent is significant. In fact, if you will look at John's Gospel, verse 16 and 17 of chapter 14. In fact, it is in verse 17, the Spirit of truth, whom the world cannot receive because it does not see him or know him, but you know him because he abides with you. Please notice the word with, and will be in you. This is a marvelous promise. Now, it may not seem that significant to you, but to the people to whom it was spoken, it was incredibly important. Because the context of John 14 is a Savior who is about to leave the presence of his disciples. He's been with them continually, faithfully, daily, for three and a half years. He's now reached the Last Supper. This is a part of the upper room teaching on that Last Supper. And he has already told them he's going to be leaving them. Well, that suddenly an anchor was thrown in their minds, and that's all they could think about. He's going to go away. He's going to leave us. What are we going to do when he's gone? I remember when my orders were cut to go to Okinawa. Cynthia and I were living in San Francisco, and before I picked her up from work that evening, I had gotten the mail, and there was a large, very officious-looking brown envelope marked confidential, military orders. And I thought, wonder why they're sending me this. They promised I'd get to be here the rest of my tour of duty. Veterans are smiling right now. I opened the envelope and I pulled it out, and it was a speed letter from the Commandant of the Marine Corps saying, your orders are you will be going to the island of Okinawa where your MOS is needed, and no reason to go and all that. The point is the word going, and suddenly, look, out fell an anchor. I couldn't read anything else. I'm going to be going. And I'm thinking, surely that's not what it says. So I've got it, and I read it again. And I read it this way, and then I read it this way. And about that time, Cynthia walked out and got sat down in the car, and my being tactful husband that I am, I said, I'm going to Okinawa. Well, now, all of a sudden, out goes an anchor in her mind, and both of us sit there with tears. Not able to read anything else. We never thought about the future. We didn't go beyond the word going. You're going. We didn't even think about the benefit of my spending time there and how it would transform my whole life. It was going. That was the hard part. And that's what's got them stuck. And they're thinking, he's gone. Who are we going to turn to when all hell breaks loose, when persecution really gets in? To impacting our lives. What about our families? What about our lives? So now he says to them, I'm going to send one who is going to be with you forever. Now this makes a lot of sense, doesn't it? the permanent presence of the Holy Spirit. He will be with you. He will be your advocate. He will be your helper. He will be your counselor. He will be your guide. He will be your shield. He will be your protector. He will be your identity. He will be your reason for going on. All of us are facing tough times these days. The good news is it has not impacted the Holy Spirit whatsoever. He is at work. He is using whatever it is we're going through, and this permanent presence of the Spirit of God is ours to claim. How grateful we are that He is permanently among us and within us. And you don't have to pray that He will stay in you. You don't have to pray that He won't leave you because you have gone so far away from God. It is not a temporary presence, it is a permanent one. And now, you're in John, so look at Acts chapter 1. We would add to that benefit of His permanent presence the supernatural enablement of the Spirit. This is a wonderful part of His presence. The supernatural enablement of the Spirit among us. You don't know the times or the epochs, verse 7, chapter 1 tells us, but it does say you will receive power. You will receive a dynamic. I call it an enablement, a divine enablement. The Spirit of God comes upon you. You will be empowered is another way of putting it. You could put that in the margin. You will be empowered when the Holy Spirit has come. And that's exactly what happens to these apostles. Before, they are fearful, they are hesitant, they are reluctant. And after the Spirit of God comes upon them and transforms them, they are bold and they are decisive and they are courageous and they are willing to withstand all kinds of persecution, hardship, and difficulty. Why? Because they have the Spirit of power within them. Magnificent promise. You will receive that power. F.F. Bruce writes this, they would be clothed with heavenly power, that power by which in the event their mighty works were accomplished and their preaching made effective. As Jesus Himself had been anointed at His baptism with the Holy Spirit and power, so His followers were now to be similarly anointed and enabled to carry out His work. How do I do what I do? It's the work of the Spirit. How do you do what you do? It's the work of the Spirit. How do you stand fast? When the bottom of your life drops out, it's the presence of the Spirit. The enablement of the Spirit keeps us going, holds us close. There's one more I'll mention, and we'll call a halt to this. The divine will for us, He reveals that. He makes that known to us. And in fact, verse 8 says, you will be my witnesses to the remotest part of the earth. And there you have it. His will is that we share the message of the Savior from here on out. What a great place to stop that is. Are you doing that? The Spirit of God is at work to move you into action and to take you to places where that message is needed and you can share that message. Now, let me warn you about something. In this place where truth is taught and where we enjoy such blessings as a local church, it is easy to think we've just about got the very best there is. And that's easy for it to happen in your mind. You know, I have reached a place where it is the ultimate. It just won't ever get any better. And let me guard you against that. That leads to a complacency and a pride that is devastating. Always remember that when the work of the Spirit is alive and at work, it always has an effect on us that is better and better. This next year can be far greater than this last year simply because of the work of the Spirit. He can take what looks like the very best and turn it into something even better. That's what our prayer is. I thought of this when I was reading in a book called Leadership Jazz. Great little book on leadership by Max Dupree. Listen to this true story. A German machine tool company once developed a very fine bit for drilling holes in steel. The tiny bit could bore a hole about the size of a human hair. This seemed like a tremendously valuable innovation. So the Germans sent samples off to Russia, United States, and Japan, suggesting that this bit was the ultimate in machine technology. The ultimate. From the Russians, they heard nothing. From the Americans came a quick response inquiring as to the price of the bits, available discounts, and the possibility of a licensing agreement. After some delay, there was the predictable, polite response from the Japanese, complimenting the Germans on their wonderful achievement, but with a postscript noting that the Germans' bit was enclosed with a slight alteration. Excitedly, the German engineers opened the package and carefully examined their bit that had been returned to them, and to their amazement discovered the Japanese had bored a neat hole through it. About the time you'd think you got it all cornered and all wrapped up, along comes a wonderful surprise that only the Spirit of God can bring, and that is a breakthrough in areas of your life that have not yet been invaded, the presence of God. My prayer for you is that you'll not miss that. Bow with me, will you please? Right where you're sitting, just sit quietly. Are you absolutely certain, absolutely certain, that the Lord Jesus Christ is your Savior? There's not a doubt in your mind that if you were to die this night, that you'd be in the presence of God in His heaven. If your response is, Chuck, I'm not sure of that, then the fact is, quite likely you haven't been regenerated, reborn. This is your moment. The Spirit of God is at work. He will take the truth you have heard, which is the truth that Christ died for your sins and was buried to prove He died and then was raised victoriously from the dead to prove that He was victorious over sin. That sin that has captured you all your life to this moment can be removed and relieved, forgiven. Thank God, by your trusting in Jesus. Father, I thank you today for helping us stop playing church. Thank you for helping us see the value of great theology, the important role it plays as we are equipped to take on the world that has lost its way. Give us not only discernment, our Father, to see through the pizzazz and the fog of the stuff around us, but also the courage to stand against what we have no business agreeing with. Give us that enablement, our Father, to grasp the truth and then take that truth to those who've never heard it. Excite us with that possibility.
1: 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He's our permanent companion, our supernatural enablement, and our daily guide. 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Isn't that incredible? That's the magnificent reality Chuck Swindoll has unpacked for us today on Insight for Living. 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What does it mean to be filled with the Spirit? I'm Clayton Bjellin. 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
6: You know something? The world can be a scary place. We all travel through times when fear eats away inside. And it's right in the middle of those times that we need to know what to do. Hi, I'm Bernie Diamond and welcome to the program today as we kick off a new series of messages called Don't Be Afraid. And do stick with me because very soon I'll be telling you about my latest life application book. It's called Walking with the Spirit, and I'd love to send you a free copy to help you live the amazing life that God always intended. I don't know about you, but as I look around, it seems to me that the world can be a scary place. Take spiders and snakes, for instance. Depending on where you live in the world, they're dangerous or they're not. Here in Australia, we are seriously overrepresented in the top 10 list of the world's most venomous creatures. So growing up as a child, I had a good reason to be afraid of them. And still today, the idea of a spider crawling into my bed, well, it's one of the scariest thoughts that I can come up with. Let me tell you a funny story. One of the most venomous snakes on the planet is called the Death Adder. Good name, huh? When I was training to be an officer in the army, we had not only Australian students, but New Zealand students. And if you know anything about New Zealand, you'll know they don't have venomous snakes at all. And we were training and we were doing a grenade practice. So we were down in the bunker and one of the New Zealanders went up out of the bunker to throw his grenade. And while he did, we found a dead Death Adder. So he put it down right where he had to sit down. So when he sat down, when he came back, he saw it. And I tell you, it was so funny. His legs were going before his backside was up off the seat running out of the bunker. Terrible stuff, isn't it? But there we go. We can laugh, but the world can be a scary place, especially with friends like me. That was a long time ago, I have to say. I was young and stupid then. So this week, we're starting a new series on the program. It's called Do Not Be Afraid. There's a reason for that. There are lots of people in this world who spend much of their lives living in fear. Sometimes it's because they're living in a war zone. I mean, there are plenty of people today listening who know that only too well. There are people in the Democratic Republic of Congo, for instance, and there are parts there where there's war raging right now. There are some people sitting in their homes listening to this program today, wondering whether or not they're going to see tomorrow or next week or next year. Other times, life-threatening things happen. You have a health scare. The morning I sat down to prepare this message was the morning of the funeral of a good friend of mine. He was just a few years older than me, and he died suddenly of a heart attack. It's easy to be afraid of things, and when we're afraid, it rocks our confidence. And yet other people, they just kind of live life with a real sense of dread, always something there for us to dread, always something lurking out there that we can be afraid of. For me, honestly, if I allowed it, I could be afraid of quite a few things. There are a few things in my life right now that could cause me fear. I mean, this ministry that I'm involved in, Christianity Works, it's a global media ministry. We're just a small team of people, and we don't know where the funding is going to come from to do all that we have to do over this next year. We just don't. So you either live in fear or you live in faith. If God doesn't provide that funding, we'll fall flat on our faces. That's the stark reality. And that's the thing. It doesn't matter who we are or where we live. We can live in fear. And that fear can rob us of life itself. And yet time and time and time again, you read God's word, and these are the words from God that he speaks to his people. He says, "Do not be afraid." And he utters them invariably right at the time when the people he's talking with have every reason to be afraid. The people and the circumstances that are confronting them, conspiring against them, you know, we experience fear too. And yet God wades in and says, "Do not be afraid." Now, if God doesn't want me to be afraid when I have every reason to be afraid, you know something? I want to have a piece of his brand of confidence, don't you think? I mean, think about it. What's the point of God saying, "Do not be afraid," when we have no reason to fear? It's right in the middle of fear that we need his brand of confidence. I definitely want that. How about you? Well, how can we have that confidence? That's a good question. That's what today's program's about. That's what this whole week is about. It's about discovering right in the middle of where we live, right in the middle of all the stuff that goes on in our lives, how not to be afraid. So I invite you to come on a journey with me this week. And we're going to start that journey with an account of a time when God's chosen people, Israel, were very afraid. They had every reason to be afraid. They'd been living in the promised land for several hundred years, and then all of a sudden, because they were struggling with God, they were worshipping idols and other gods, eventually God lost his patience. And in 586 BC, the Babylonians, the world power at the time, the dominant power, invaded Jerusalem. They destroyed the place. They destroyed the temple, the place where God's presence dwelt, and they took God's people back into slavery to Babylon. Now, talk about a crisis of confidence. Think about it. God makes all these promises to Abraham and to Isaac and to Jacob. And then when Israel are enslaved in Egypt, he sends them Moses and he does amazing miracles, the whole Red Sea thing, the Exodus through the desert for 40 years, everything, and got them finally to the land that God had promised to Abraham centuries before. And once they got into the promised land under the leadership of Joshua, they fought battle after battle against nation after nation that was bigger and stronger than Israel. And yet God was with his chosen people, and they took the land that God had promised to them. And now all of a sudden, Babylon wins. God's own temple's destroyed. Where's God? What happened? Is the king of Babylon stronger than our God? Are the Babylonian gods stronger than our God? The Israelites had a loss of confidence. And when we lose confidence, we get afraid. It's a big deal. I mean, you look at shareholder confidence, consumer confidence. That feeling when you go to sleep at night, having that falling sensation. You know, you wake up in a panic and you're grabbing onto the bed. Confidence is being able to trust the earth beneath our feet. And people trust the stock market. They trust the plane they're flying in. They trust their governments. They trust whatever. And then it's like things get pulled out from under your feet and you lose confidence and panic and fear set in. because we're no longer safe. We're no longer able to trust what we've always trusted. That's where Israel was. They had a complete loss of confidence in their God. He was punishing them, but they didn't see it that way. It's like they were flying along in a plane at 32,000 feet above the ground, and all of a sudden, all the engines got switched off. Panic and fear, and fair enough too. So what does God say to them in the middle of their fear and panic? In Isaiah chapter 41, verse 10, "Do not fear, for I am with you. Do not be afraid, for I am your God. I will strengthen you, I will help you, I will uphold you with my victorious right hand." I often wonder, how can he say that? How can God bowl up to us in the middle of our fear and circumstances where it's logical and reasonable and human for us to be afraid and say, "Do not be afraid"? How can he do that? Well, that's what we're going to be looking at over the rest of this week on the program. We're going to take a look at fear, well, from a different perspective. Messy, have you noticed? And when the stuff we're going through threatens to derail us altogether, well, what we desperately need is a helping hand. That's why I'd so love to send you a free copy of my latest book, Walking with the Spirit. Because God's Word, man, it's alive and active, amen? So I'm praying that through this book, He'll help you experience the power of God firsthand. You can request your free copy right now. 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Thank you so much for joining me. I'm Bernie Diamond. Catch you again, same time tomorrow, with a different perspective.
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At 8:13 a.m. on ABC Kids, it's Andrew. Big, big birdhouse. This is Rady G. Andrew and Dazzle must learn how to work together when they are paired up on a special project at kindy school. 8:21 a.m. on ABC Kids, Kangaroo Beach. Robo Dottie. This is Rady G. Neville convinces the lifeguards to purchase a new Robo Dummy 3000, which they lovingly name Robo Dottie. But when Robo Dottie goes rogue, enforcing extreme rules, it's up to the cadets to get things back under control. 8:38 a.m. on ABC Kids, Octonauts. The Octonauts and the Giant Jellyfish. This is Rady G. The Octonauts must rescue Peso when he gets trapped inside a giant comb jelly. 9 o'clock on ABC Kids, Play School, Party Animals, Arty Party. This is Rady G. Abby and Alex are helping Slush host a party, an arty party. They decorate invitations, make colourful crayons for party bags, and create party hats. They play pass a parcel, and everyone decorates their own cupcake. 9:38 a.m. on ABC Entertains, Super Happy Magic Forest, the Spooky Ween Witch. This is Rady G. The hero's quest to stop whatever is menacing the pumpkin patch and find that a headless skeleton is using pumpkins to replace his head. But if he's got the pumpkins, who's got his head? 10 o'clock on ABC TV, Cooper and Fry, Black Dog Part 1. This is Rated M. On the anniversary of his dad's murder, Cooper wrestles with his past as he and Fry investigate the death of a teenage girl. After her body is found, suspicion surrounds her wealthy family and their disgruntled employees. 10:13 a.m. on ABC Entertains, Miraculous, Tales of Ladybug and Cat Noir, Action Special. This is rated PG. Marinette, Adrian and their friends want to actively fight plastic pollution in Paris. The heroes meet an opponent more fearsome than even some supervillains. What if Monarch decided to akumatize the Baron of Plastic? 10:35 a.m. on ABC Entertains, Caper Crew, Make Your Own Luck. This is Rated G. Nugfest and the opening of the play is finally here, and the Joeys have to set everything right before it's too late. 10:47 a.m. on ABC TV, Cooper and Fry, Black Dog Part 2. This is drama and is classified M. Fry gets fearful for her own safety after her stalker makes it clear she's no longer safe. 10:50 a.m. on ABC Kids, Ready, Eddie, Go, Toilet Time. This is rated G. Eddie visits a space museum but needs to use an unfamiliar toilet. With Dad's help, he overcomes his worries and enjoys the rest of his day out. 11:05 a.m. on ABC Kids, Fizzy and Suds, Demolition. This is rated G. Fizzy and Suds explore a demolition site. They see workers use drills, sledgehammers, and big machines to tear down a house. Trucks clear the mess, and some parts get reused. 12:25 p.m. on ABC Entertains, Father Brown, The Beast of Wedlock. This is a drama rated M. Father Brown's past collides with his present when he investigates a missing person, a murder, and a mythical wild cat. 12:28 p.m. on ABC Kids, Ginger and the Vegetables, Calls of the Wild. This is drama rated G. Ginger and the P-Rexes notice all the animals being mischievously pranked in the valley, and following a series of clues, they discover the dragon fruit flyers as the culprit. 12:58 p.m. on ABC Kids, Maddie and Triggs, Maddie the Knight. This is rated G. Maddie and Triggs are putting on an epic stage show in the garden for Mum,
but Dad keeps interrupting their performance with his noisy DIY. What is he building in that shed? 1:05 p.m. on ABC Kids, Maddie intrigues. Sunflowers. This is rated G. Maddie is upset when she discovers that her sunflower has not grown as tall as everyone else's. What could possibly be holding back this little flower from saying yes? 1:09 p.m. on ABC Entertains, George Clark's Amazing Spaces. This is rated G. An eco cabin created from old supermarket delivery van fridges, George visits snake-inspired tree houses in Portugal and the smallest ever amazing space, plus a home created in an American school bus. 1:53 p.m. on ABC Kids, Kangaroo Beach, Robo Dottie. This is rated G. Neville convinces the lifeguards to purchase a new Robo Dummy 3000, which they lovingly named Robo Dottie. But when Robo Dottie goes rogue, enforcing extreme rules, it's up to the cadets to get things back under control. 2:50 p.m. on ABC Kids, Gardening Australia Junior, Tiny Forest. This is rated G. Clarence drops by a little country school with a dream of planting a native. It's time to dig, plant, and grow. The grand finale? A community celebration bursting with proud junior gardeners. 3 o'clock on ABC TV, Restoration Australia. Peas Cottage, South Australia. This is a documentary rated G. Host Professor Anthony Burke joins a dedicated couple doing all they can to preserve a valuable slice of Australian history that would otherwise dissolve into the dirt and be lost forever. 3:01 p.m. on ABC Kids, Play School, Let's Take a Ride. On the Road, this is rated G. What will the Play School Get It Go Mobile be today? Beep beep, a car. Rachel and Kane explore road transport, take a ride on their scooters, and have a big race at the Play School car racetrack. 3:40 p.m. on ABC Kids, Fizzy and Suds, Fire Trucks. This is a documentary rated G. Fizzy and Suds explore a fire truck and station. They see gear, practice drills, and ride out on a rescue run. Firefighters carry lots of

This is Rated G. Ginger and the Peas embark on an underground chase in pursuit of a burrowing artichokus. 4:05 p.m. on ABC Kids, Andy's Dinosaur Adventures, Coelophysis and Fish. This is Rated G. Andy travels back 220 million years to the time of Coelophysis, one of the earliest dinosaurs that hunted in packs and was an expert at fishing. 5:13 p.m. on ABC Kids, it's Andrew, Big Big Birdhouse. This is Rated G. Andrew and Dazzle must learn how to work together when they are paired up on a special project at kindy school. 5:22 p.m. on ABC Kids, Knee High Spies, Mission Good Doggy. This is a drama, Rated G. The spies try to stop Scarlet's homework being fed to the family dog Maisie, but Candina learn how to bond with the beloved pet. 5:42 p.m. on ABC Entertained, Grand Designs, The Streets, John and Julia. This is Rated G. Kevin MacLeod meets architect John and office administrator Julia, who spent the last 30 years trying to build their own home. But bad luck has always stood in their way. Will they succeed this time? 7 o'clock on ABC Kids, Sue Potato, Runner Bean. This is Rated G. Sue Potato and Runner Bean are competing to win this year's supermarket race, but Evil P has plans to win by cheating. 7:30 p.m. on ABC Family, Do Not Watch This Show, Big Keith. This is Rated G. While gardening, Wiz accidentally sprays Keith with Boom Bloom, a spray that makes things grow before our eyes. 7:35 p.m. on SBS Main Channel, Michael Palin in Venezuela. This is a documentary rated PG. Michael enters dangerous Zulia State, sees Catatumbo Lightning alone at 3 a.m., explores ruined Maracaibo, tastes world's best chocolate in Chihuahua, and ends up at a militarized Caracas Carnival Parade. 8:32 p.m. on ABC Entertained, The Outlaws. This is a drama and is classified M. The Outlaws must race against time to prove their innocence and keep the Dean behind bars. Will they finally be able to free themselves from a life of crime? 9:05 p.m. on SBS Viceland, the drama series is called The Expanse, and this is rated MA. Holden finds an unlikely ally. Miller's obsession with Julie Mao escalates. 10 o'clock on SBS Viceland, the drama series is called The Expanse, and it's rated MA. Miller gains info from Hidden Date Cube. Holden and crew learn their host's agenda. And finally, at 11:06 p.m. on ABC TV, Lucy Worsley's Victorian Murder Club. This is a documentary and it's rated PG. The trail has gone cold, but could a new murder 12 years later provide fresh leads? Lucy Worsley's hunt for a Victorian serial killer ends with a convincing prime suspect. And now we turn to today's other national free-to-air programs. Starting at ABC, the current program is News Breakfast. This goes to 9 o'clock with ABC News Mornings. 10 o'clock is Cooper and Fry. 10:47, Cooper and Fry. 11:33, Poe's Kitchen. 12 noon, ABC News at Noon. 1 o'clock, Landline. 2 o'clock, Spicks and Specks. 2:31, Arne's Brush with Fame. 3 o'clock is Restoration Australia. 3:59, Murdoch Mysteries. 4:45, Long Lost Family. 5:31, Antiques Roadshow. 6:30 is Hard Quiz. 7 o'clock, ABC News. 7:30 is at 7:30. 8:01, Australian Story. 8:32, Four Corners. 9:19, Media Watch. 9:36, If You're Listening. 10:03, Stuff the British Stole. 10:34, ABC Late News. 10:49, The Business. And finally, at 11:06 p.m., Lucy Worsley's Victorian Murder Club. And now for the list of programs.

0: 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Jazeera News Hour. 2:55, Fairies of the Two Lands. 4 o'clock, FIFA World Cup 2026 Highlights. 4:30, The Cook-Up with Adam Liao. 5 o'clock, Tour de France 2026 Afternoon Highlights. 6 o'clock, Mastermind. 6:30, SBS World News. 7:35, Michael Palin into Iraq. 8:30, 24 Hours in Emergency. 9:25, 8 out of 10 Cats Dice Countdown. 10:25, SBS World News Late. And finally, at 10:55pm, Gomorrah. And that's all for today. Coming up next, your guide to what's on VA Radio. And my name is Anthony Lau.
1: 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After the 7am ABC news break, we have On This Day, where Marilyn Barclay brings you the interesting, important and strange events that shape the day. 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For our Adelaide and Darwin listeners, you will hear readings from today's The Advertiser. Melbourne and regional Victoria listeners will hear readings from today's The Age and Herald Sun. And Perth listeners will hear readings from today's West Australian. After your morning paper readings, Focal Point with Peter Greco. Following Focal Point, the National Press, live from our Adelaide studios, will bring you the latest news from The Australian and Financial Review. 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At 4:45pm on this day. 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

0: Police condemned the vandalism of an Adelaide property defaced with anti-Semitic messages and symbols. Investigations underway into a death linked to suspected carbon monoxide poisoning and flaws identified in affordable housing schemes. Good morning, Matt Coleman in Adelaide with ABC News. An Adelaide property has been vandalised with anti-Semitic messages and symbols on the home's fence and door. Rachel Merritt has more.
1: Frosty Sverdlov's Camden Park property was graffitied at 4 a.m. on Saturday, with vandals painting swastikas and offensive language on his home and slashing the tyres of his van. Police say they're investigating and working to identify two people captured on CCTV approaching the property. If caught, the offenders could face fines of up to $20,000 or 12 months imprisonment. Police were also called to Moana Beach on Sunday after a report of swastikas graffitied onto wooden bollards. Mr. Sverdlov says he's leaving the graffiti on his home to show the public how his family was targeted.
0: Acting Assistant Police Commissioner Scott Fitzgerald says police have increased patrols in the area.
2: There is no place in South Australia for anti-Semitism. There is no place for intolerance, and we won't tolerate it. We, in the strongest terms, condemn these actions. The graffitiing of prohibited symbols is an offence.
0: Australian universities will be required to adopt formal definitions of anti-Semitism and Islamophobia and introduce transparent complaints processes under new rules announced today. Tom Lowry has more.
3: The federal government had foreshadowed changes to governance standards for universities, including in the wake of the Bondi terror attack last year, but is now detailing its plans. Universities will be required to adopt definitions of anti-Semitism, Islamophobia and racism towards Aboriginal and Torres Strait Islander people. But the government is not mandating how they are defined. Transparency measures are also being introduced, including requiring the salaries of vice-chancellors to be made public and spending on consultants. The sector's regulator will have its powers strengthened to help enforce the new rules from next year.
0: The Royal Commission into Anti-Semitism will turn its attention to university campuses today as it begins its fourth block of hearings in Melbourne. Here's National Education and Parenting reporter Connor Duffy.
4: The Australian Union of Jewish Students has told the ABC the sector's overall response to anti-Semitism has been poor. It said students have been called child killers and parasites, as well as being subjected to chants of death to Israel. The opening days of the hearings are expected to focus on the lived experiences of students and staff. Later in the week, the Commission will hear from individual universities and regulators. Universities have told the ABC they've taken significant action to combat anti-Semitism since the peak of campus protests in 2024.
0: Police are investigating the death of a man at a Mount Gambier property where three other men received treatment for suspected carbon monoxide poisoning. The 55-year-old died at the scene on Saturday. Emergency services have been called to reports that four men had been found unresponsive inside the home. The MFS says a cause has not been confirmed and the crews did not detect the presence of gas. Police are investigating whether a 59-year-old man who died on the APY lands had been involved in a fight. They say a large group of people were reported fighting at Pukaja yesterday morning. The man then sought medical attention at the town clinic but died while receiving treatment. A former Adelaide doctor has been reprimanded for having an unprofessional relationship with a patient. The patient had accused the 59-year-old of grooming her over almost 4 years. The SA Civil and Administrative Tribunal found that although the relationship was not sexual in nature, it was still inconsistent with professional standards and made the patient feel distressed, fearful, intimidated and unsafe. The former doctor now lives overseas and has been banned from practicing medicine in Australia for at least 2 years. A Four Corners investigation reveals flaws in affordable housing schemes that are designed to help deliver cheap homes for renters who need them the most. Pat McGrath reports.
5: Four Corners analysed almost 2 months' worth of real estate ads for affordable rental housing in New South Wales and Victoria. The results show few were actually affordable for single people and single parents on low incomes. Most of the 127 properties in New South Wales would cost more than 30% of their income, the broadly accepted definition of housing stress. The data showed almost half of the advertised properties did not apply the full 20% market discount outlined in the state's affordable housing guidelines. The New South Wales government is currently reviewing those guidelines.
0: A report says that Australians are paying more than they should for medicines because of the way that pharmacies are funded. Francis Dew reports.
6: The Grattan Institute says the federal government's pharmacy agreements give too much power to the Pharmacy Guild of Australia. The guild represents most pharmacy owners and every 5 years negotiates a new deal with the government under which they receive almost $4 billion in annual taxpayer funding. Grattan says the process happens behind closed doors with little public scrutiny. The think tank wants future pharmacy funding deals to be more transparent and focused on cheaper medicine. The Pharmacy Guild says it has a record of championing affordable medicines and that the report ignores the realities facing community pharmacies.
0: Officials in Thailand say a huge fire that engulfed a pub in Bangkok early this morning has killed at least 27 people. Rescuers say the fire was reported around midnight local time. Footage shared online by first responders shows a huge blaze raging out of the front door of the pub in the northern part of the Thai capital as people try to flee. A large fire burning for days in southern Spain that's killed 12 people has been stabilised, the BBC's Guy Hedgeco reports.
7: The president of the Andalusia region, Juanma Moreno, has said he believes the fire is now stabilised. In his words, this is the beginning of the end of a terrifying fire. And 1,400 people have been evacuated over the last few days. Juanma Moreno said that those people will now gradually be able to return to their homes.
0: Authorities in China are warning of torrential rain as Typhoon Barvi continues to cross the country. China correspondent Alison Horn has more from Beijing.
8: China's eastern province of Zhejiang was battered by Barvi as the typhoon crossed the coast over the weekend, bringing destruction, flooding and landslides. No one was killed, but 2 million people had already been evacuated from the storm's path as a precaution. Now Barvi is continuing to move across China, and authorities are warning of more torrential rain in the coming days. Alison Horn, ABC News, Beijing.
0: The United States Senator Lindsey Graham is being remembered after his sudden death at the age of 71. America's editor John Lyons has more.
9: Republican Senator Lindsey Graham played his politics hard, saying in 2015 that his then-presidential rival Donald Trump should go to hell after he proposed a ban on Muslims coming to the US, and describing Mr. Trump as the most flawed nominee in the history of the Republican Party. He refused to vote for Mr. Trump at the 2016 election, but more recently became one of the president's closest advisers. Lindsey Graham was a strong supporter of Ukraine and Israel. He died at the weekend after reportedly suffering chest pains. He had returned only hours earlier from Ukraine.
0: Now with sport, Daniel Garb.
10: Yannick Sinner has won his fifth Grand Slam title in just 3 years, taking out the Wimbledon men's singles crown after a four-set victory over German Alex Zverev. The Italian lost the first set in a tiebreak, but took charge from there, winning the next three sets to make it back-to-back Wimbledon triumphs. Brendan McCullum has been sacked as the head coach of England men's test cricket team, but will remain in charge of their white ball sides. McCullum says he's gutted to lose a job that he has absolutely loved. Australian Minwoo Lee has finished second at golf Scottish Open by two shots from Korea's Tom Kim. Lee's performance is a strong showing at the tournament he won in 2021 ahead of this week's British Open at Royal Birkdale. And bottom place Essendon's woes have continued in the AFL. The Bombers have been thrashed by 90 points by Brisbane, who have now moved into the top four. Sixth place Melbourne has beaten Richmond by 46 points to register a ninth straight victory at the MCG, while the Western Bulldogs came from behind to beat West Coast by 16 points at Docklands and move up to seventh.
0: And Port Adelaide acting captain Zach Butters will spend at least 4 weeks on the sidelines, with scans confirming a high-grade ankle injury. He'll have surgery in the coming days, with the timeline on his return clear after the repair. Meanwhile, Jason Horne-Francis has been offered a one-match ban for rough conduct on Saints player Liam Stocker. If the club accepts that, Port will go up against the top-of-the-table Fremantle Dockers on Saturday without their biggest stars. Mitch Georgiadis is also sidelined under concussion protocols. South Australia's weather: Renmark partly cloudy 16, Mount Gambier showers 15, Port Lincoln showers 17, Port Pirie shower or 2 17, Adelaide showers a top of 16 degrees, currently 12. Tomorrow showers easing 17.
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23: Hello and welcome to On This Day. I'm Marilyn Barclay, and today is Monday the 13th of July. We start the show with a world-uniting event, when on the 13th of July 1985, the worldwide rock concert Live Aid happened at several venues around the world to raise money to assist the famine-stricken people in Africa. The main locations for the event were Wembley in London, where the concert was opened by Prince Charles and Princess Diana, and the JFK Stadium in Philadelphia. Some acts performed at other venues such as Sydney and Moscow. It was estimated that 1.5 billion viewers in 100 countries watched the live broadcast in the largest satellite link-up and TV broadcast to date. It was organized by Boomtown Rats singer Bob Geldof originally, and it was envisaged that the concert would raise £1 million, but when the money was ultimately added up, the concert had raised more than £150 million. The concert featured performances by a who's who of the pop and rock music world, including David Bowie, U2, Madonna and Queen, where lead singer Freddie Mercury put on a performance dubbed the greatest live performance in rock history. The event was designed to deliver non-stop performances across the world and has been replicated since to raise funds for other notable causes. If it's your birthday today, then you share it with an American actor, a Hungarian inventor, an Aussie footballer, and a couple of cricketers, amongst others. American actor Harrison Ford was born in Illinois in 1942. He gained worldwide fame for his starring role as Han Solo in the original Star Wars trilogy that began in 1977, and he reprised the role decades later in the sequel trilogy. Not to be limited to one iconic pop culture character, Ford is also recognizable as Indiana Jones, the archaeologist turned adventurer, appearing in 5 films, with the first being 1984's Raiders of the Lost Ark, and most recently in 2023's Indiana Jones and the Dial of Destiny. Also birthdaying today is Dr. Erno Rubik, born in Hungary on this day in 1944. He is the inventor of several puzzles, the most popular being the incredibly addictive and infuriating Rubik's Cube, which was introduced in 1981. Tim Watson was born in 1961. He was only 15 when he made his debut for Essendon in 1977. After retiring from the game, he's continued working in the Australian football industry as a coach, sports journalist and media personality. Former Australian cricketer Ashley Mallett was born in Sydney on this day in 1945. He played for South Australia and became one of Australia's best spin bowlers during the 70s. His best with the ball was 8 for 59 against Pakistan in Adelaide in 1972-73. He died in October 2021. Another cricketer, this time a Victorian, Ray Bright, was born on this day in 1954. He took 251 wickets in Shield cricket and made his Test debut in 1977. So I think we have earned a music break. And on this day in 1991, 6 years after Live Aid at Wembley Stadium in London, Australian rock stars INXS took to the same stage as part of their Summer XS World Tour. The sold-out performance, in front of 74,000 fans, was recorded and filmed, being released later that year as Live Baby Live. The album would peak at number 3 in Australia.

And that was In Excess, live at Wembley Stadium, performing Never Tear Us Apart. And now back to other world events. For many years, the Cuban government imposed travel restrictions and controls that prevented its citizens from leaving the country. In the early hours of the 13th of July 1994, a group of 72 refugees attempted to flee Cuba in a small tugboat, but when the craft was just 10 kilometres from the Cuban coast, it was allegedly intercepted by the Cuban Coast Guard. The government boats attacked the tugboat, causing it to split in two. Equipped with water tanks and hoses, they then positioned themselves on opposite sides of the tugboat and proceeded to direct powerful streams of water from pressurized hoses onto the passengers. As the tugboat sank, the boats then circled the tug at high speed, creating a whirlpool, which swallowed many of those who had not been drowned in the initial attack. In all, 41 people were killed, including 23 children. When confronted with accusations of ordering the massacre, Cuban President Fidel Castro denied that the Coast Guard had anything to do with the attack, claiming they arrived at the scene after the event. On the 16th of October 1996, the Inter-American Commission on Human Rights concluded that the Cuban government was responsible for the massacre. In 2013, the controls and travel restrictions were abolished. Now, what else happened on this day? Well, it was on this date, July 13, in 1923, that perhaps the most famous sign in the movie industry was officially dedicated over the Hollywood Hills on Mount Lee in Los Angeles. The 50-foot letters originally spelled Hollywood Land, but in 1949, the land part was removed. The first World Cup soccer championship was held in Uruguay in 1930. France defeated Mexico 4-1 and the United States defeated Belgium 3-0 in the first ever World Cup football matches, played simultaneously in host city Montevideo. Krispy Kreme donuts opened their first store in America in 1937. And Frank Sinatra made his first commercial recording, From the Bottom of My Heart and Melancholy Mood, with Harry James and his orchestra for the Brunswick label on this day in 1939. The blockbuster romantic thriller movie Ghost, starring Patrick Swayze, Demi Moore and Whoopi Goldberg, opened in US cinemas on this day in 1990. So I've grabbed our number one song. And on this day in 1988, Aussie pop music icon Kylie Minogue topped the ARIA music charts with Got to Be Certain. It was her third single in Australia and, unsurprisingly, her third number one.

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5: Good morning. On Vision Australia Radio, welcome to 90 minutes of selected readings from the Advertiser newspaper for Monday, the 13th of July. The time is just after 7:31. Current temperature in Adelaide is 10 degrees with an expected top today of 16, and in Darwin the current temperature is 22 with an expected top of 32. During our program, we'll bring you a full weather forecast for Adelaide and Darwin. Your readers today are myself, Warwick Billings, and Brian Wallington. Today's news includes a report on King Charles skipping an invite to Kangaroo Island in 2024, and the Big Bash final returning to Australia Day. And now for our first article, we'll go to Brian.
6: Thank you, Warwick. And as Warwick indicated, first item is the headline, Unfit for a King, How Charles and Camilla Snubbed SA's Secret Bid and KI Was KO'd in Royal Visit Bid, on page 7. And we go to the item written by Andrew Hoff, the investigations editor. South Australia's jewel in its tourism crown was secretly promoted to Buckingham Palace as a perfect destination for King Charles' landmark royal tour in 2024, official records reveal. Confidential state government documents released under Freedom of Information laws show the secret lobbying for the British monarch and wife Queen Camilla to visit Kangaroo Island. Department of Premier and Cabinet, the DPC, proposals show officials sought to use the King's world-renowned environmental credentials to lure him to South Australia during his first Australian visit as head of state. Despite federal government planners and palace aides declining the high-quality invitation, officials noted the plans for any future royal visit, the documents reveal. Prime Minister Anthony Albanese, 63, who hosted the couple, honeymooned on Kangaroo Island, Australia's third largest, in December last year. The King, who was diagnosed with cancer 17 days before tour talks formally began, and Camilla visited Sydney and Canberra over 5 days during their Pacific tour in October 2024. The King later attended his first Commonwealth Heads of Government meeting, which was held in Samoa. It is understood there are no plans for any Australian rural tours in the foreseeable future as the 77-year-old battles cancer. The King, who has visited South Australia with his wife of 21 years, 78, more than a decade ago, in November 2015, is expected to attend Chogham in the Caribbean later this year. His daughter-in-law, Catherine, the Princess of Wales, 44, is also recovering from an unspecified cancer. She and husband Prince William, 44, the King's eldest son, visited Adelaide 12 years ago in April 2014. The Prince of Wales is due to host his Earthshot Prize in Mumbai, India in November. The Freedom of Information dossier, which contained details DPC initially refused to release until an appeal by the advertiser, revealed federal government and palace logistic preparations for the landmark trip, the planning of which began more than 8 months prior. The visit, the King's first as a Commonwealth head, was anticipated to attract significant interest. a senior protocol and international visits official within the Prime Minister's Department wrote on February 22, 2024. The Royal Household has commenced preliminary discussions on the proposed itinerary and possible program opportunities, noting it will not be possible to visit all states and territories on a single visit, he wrote to SA Chiefs. We will now be asking if the details around the possible visit remain close hold pending a formal announcement by the Australian Government and Buckingham Palace. In a letter to Premier Peter Malinauskas, who met the King at his London residence, Clarence House, on September the 10th last year, the Prime Minister's Assistant Minister, Patrick Gorman, invited SA to bid. Mr Gorman's letter, dated March the 4th, 2024, and sent via internet email addressed to Paul Malinauskas, stated London's Royal Household was negotiating with the Department of Prime Minister and Cabinet on proposed itineraries for the Sovereign to help develop program options for Buckingham Palace consideration. I would welcome any proposals your government may like to put forward, he wrote. 10 days later, Mr Malinauskas, a Republican, said publicly it would be great to host the King, whom he had unqualified respect for. I believe in the power of the Crown to be an important force for good, and we would love to have King Charles come to SA, he said. The partly redacted FOI papers show senior NPC officials had a week to finalise SA's bid. The officials attached to DPC's Diplomatic Relations and Protocol Division appealed to the King's environment, renewable energy and sustainability credentials, a high-level briefing states. The protocol unit, which is vital to the public sector's top agency, organises some of SA's most sensitive events and dignitaries, including state funerals, foreign trips, royal tours, VIP guests and major gatherings such as official dinners. The bid reveals how SA could leverage its unique blend of solar, wind and rich deposits of critical minerals, as well as Kangaroo Island's incredible rebuild, with the state's realising its strong ambitions in the fields of sustainability and renewable technologies, and in very recent times undergoing disaster recovering and building community resilience, we propose the inclusion of Kangaroo Island, it states. DPC officials outlined a day trip to the island, one third of which is protected land, touring 2020 Black Summer bushfire destroyed areas. A draft presentation itinerary showed the couple each driving more than 200 kilometres after flying into Kingscote on the northeast coast. The King, a sustainable action advocate for more than 50 years, would have officially opened the ecology-friendly Flinders Chase Visitor Centre and then be guest of honour at a renewable round table lunch at the luxury Southern Ocean Lodge. Both buildings on the island's southwest were destroyed in the firestorm, during which two people died. 56 homes were razed and 211,478 hectares, nearly half the island, burnt. The plan, stated the Queen, would have been driven separately to picturesque Seal Bay on the southern coast before travelling 25 kilometres to Conservation Bay and Vivian Bay. The presentation was released after intervention from the state's top public servant, DPC Chief Executive Rick Peirce, said in a final version of the very early draft, was lost after a unit staffer left. Email showed talks with airlines for a charter flight for a special group of passengers of 24 travellers in June 2024. The trip's reasons or cost were not disclosed, but royal tours involved extensive advance reconnaissance trips of government officials, palace aides and police to gauge suitable sites and security. In a letter 3 days before the tour announcement, Mr Gorman regretfully told Mr Malinauskas of SA's failed bid despite its high-quality proposal. His July 12, 2024 letter stated complex planning had reviewed a substantial number of very worthy proposals amid an exceptionally high level of interest. Your proposals have been noted for referencing in any future royal visit program, he wrote. The dossier shows how the Prince's Trust chairwoman and former Liberal Foreign Affairs Minister, Julie Bishop, failed in her lobbying to include the Stokes Bay bushfire rebuild project in the itinerary. The Palace and the Prime Minister's Office disclosed the tour on July the 15th, 2024. A spokesman for the Palace had no comment to make. And that's from front page, page 7 and page 11, with the headline, KI was KO'd in royal visit bid.
5: Thanks, Brian. Quite a long article, but important. And here on the front page, we have Sons of Guns. Modra's lad joins Crows Academy, and he's not the only famous name. And the main report is on page 5, and this is by Charlie Dads. Modra gets a big kick out of his son. A week after being released from hospital, Crows legend Tony Modra has revealed his proud moment after a shocking crash that almost claimed his life. The superstar forward took to social media at the weekend to showcase his son, Luke, who spent the week at West Lakes training with Adelaide Football Club's senior team. On Instagram, Modra posted pictures of the 14-year-old Sturt junior player inside the inner sanctum with the caption, "Proud Dad." Luke trained with other Crows father-son prospects Tom Shirley, son of Robert Xavier Bickley, Xavier Bickley, son of Mark, and Rocco Ricciuto, son of Mark. The group are members of the Crows Academy's programs, which is dedicated to promoting the next generation of players. Earlier this month, having spent nearly 3 weeks in hospital, Modra began displaying encouraging progress after beginning his recovery journey at home. In a statement, the 57-year-old great said he had been overwhelmed by the kindness and care shown to him and his family, including wife Erica and daughter Hayley. Modra is recovering after multiple surgeries on his jaw, cheekbone and eye socket following a freak accident last month. The crash occurred near Victor Harbour when a tree branch smashed through the windscreen of a cattle truck he was driving. Erica was on the phone to her husband at the time of the crash. She later revealed Luke called emergency services and used the Find My iPhone app to locate his father. It was Luke's quick thinking that helped save Modra's life, as well as the heroic efforts of motorist Linda Cameron, a 78-year-old great-grandmother who rendered critical first aid at the scene. She was on Range Road at the same time as Modra, having just allowed him to overtake in the minutes prior to the accident. As Miss Cameron held his hand and tried to comfort him, she said Modra was holding his face, but blood kept coming through his hand. Mrs. Cameron then rushed back to her car to grab a blanket and tissues to stem the bleeding. Modra, a Crows and South Australian Hall of Fame inductee, played 165 games across 10 seasons for Adelaide and Fremantle from 1992 to 2001. He underwent extensive facial surgeries after his accident. "I've left hospital and continue my recovery at home and only now starting to wrap my head around the incredible amount of support and well wishes that have come our way." Modra said last week, "My progress has been encouraging and we kindly ask that our privacy continues to be respected as we focus on my rehabilitation. Thank you." An Adelaide Football Club spokesman had no comments last night. And that article, "Modra gets a big kick out of his son," was on page 5. And now, at just after 7:43, back to Brian.
6: Thank you, Ori. We go now to page 2 with the headline, "Tragic Poisoning Death. Men found unconscious after inhaling carbon monoxide," written by Natalia Vikro and Sasha Boutoutis. Heat beads lit inside the back room of a southeast property are a central part of a police investigation into the death of a man and the hospitalisation of three others with carbon monoxide poisoning. The four men were found unresponsive at a Panola Road Mount Gambier property and rushed to the local hospital on Saturday morning. A 55-year-old man died at the scene, while the remaining three residents were in a stable condition last night. It is understood at least one other household member is a vineyard worker. On Sunday, when the advertiser visited the Panola Road property, no one appeared to be home. Several vehicles, including a van, were parked in the front yard and a load of washing was left hanging on the line. Emergency services swarmed the share house just before 9 a.m. on Saturday, following reports of a gas leak and four unconscious occupants inside the home. The men were overcome by carbon monoxide over the course of the night or early hours of the morning and were found by a housemate, 7 News reported. Metropolitan Fire Service crews were unable to detect gas at the property, but heat beads were reported lit inside the room where the four men sleep. SA Police Acting Assistant Commissioner Scott Fitzgerald on Sunday said they were investigating the presence of heat beads at the scene. Police will prepare a report for the coroner. Senior officers say the investigation is in its early stage. The incident is not believed to be suspicious. Acting Premier Khaya Ma warned people that with the freezing temperatures across the state, including in Mount Gambier, during winter, don't take things into your own hands, like being tempted to have fires inside houses. I hope people heed safety warnings, he said. If people are having the trouble with electricity or meeting energy bills, please contact your retailer about payment plans. A Metropolitan Fire spokeswoman said the cause of the weekend's incident has not been confirmed and remains subject to the coronial investigation. MFS advice is to turn heating equipment off when residents leave their house and do not leave it operating for extended periods of time unless the appliance is specifically designed for that purpose. A warning on the HeatBed's website tells users never to use their product inside. All carbonaceous fuels, charcoal, heat beads, barbecue briquettes, coal, can produce carbon monoxide, an odourless and poisonous gas that can be lethal if the area is not well ventilated or if air supply is limited in some way, it says. In 2022, four people were hospitalised with carbon monoxide poisoning, which was caused by burning heat beads inside their Bedford Park unit. All four residents, two women aged 28 and two men 23 and 31, survived that incident. And that's from page two with the headline, Tragic Poisoning Death.
5: And over the page on page three, Entertainment Seaside Plaza Upgrade, a sure winner. And this article is by Agnes Gichui. One of Adelaide's most popular beaches is now in the final stages of a massive foreshore upgrade, with construction expected to begin early next year. Port Adelaide Enfield Council's grand project will revamp the Semaphore's central foreshore plaza area, located on the western side of the Esplanade, extending from north of South Terrace to the southern boundary of the Palais Hotel. The master plan will improve the area's features, including its recreation and play spaces, amenities, accessibility infrastructure services, and event and entertainment settings. Once the redevelopment is completed, the foreshore's central plaza, main entry, train hub, promenade will have a fresh new look. An activity hub with a skate park and basketball court, a water play space, and a revamped carousel area will also be part of the upgrades. The carousel pavilion revamp has already been completed, but the council said it was not included in the current planning document for development approval, since discussions with the carousel owner about its future were ongoing. The redevelopment aims to create a world-class foreshore that mixes Semaphore's heritage while embracing the future. While major features of the foreshore upgrade remain unchanged, a spokesperson for Port Adelaide Enfield Council said the train depot shed has increased in size following a request by the National Railway Museum. Earthwork volumes that exceed the standard threshold in order to achieve a better stormwater drainage solution were also examined. Construction works are expected to start in February next year, with the works scheduled outside of the foreshore's busiest periods, such as summer and major events, the council said. It is hoped the timing of the construction will also provide a smooth and more efficient delivery of the project. Council has not appointed a contractor. That article, Entertainment Seaside Plaza Upgrade, a sure winner, was on page three.
6: And continuing with page three, the headline is At Last, Shrooms with a View by Agnes Kuchuhi. Mushroom hunters have returned to forest after a two-year hiatus due to drought conditions. Horticulturalist and conservationist Kate Grigg said the extended dry conditions had forced her to cancel her popular workshops because there was simply nothing growing. In the first year of the drought, we actually had to stop our workshops, which cost us a reasonable amount of money because we have to get insurance and permits, she said. Then the next year, we didn't even bother advertising. But this year, decent rain has brought the mushrooms back in place, such as Kaipo Forest and Mount Crawford Forest.

0: baskets with mushrooms this winter. The workshops educate people on how to safely identify mushrooms. We help people go out there and identify different fungi, whether they want to do it for fun, photography or for eating, Ms. Grigg said. We teach them how to identify them and know which ones are safe, toxic or not edible at all. It's all about education. Ms. Grigg said pine mushrooms, also known as saffron milk caps, were the most common types found along with slippery jacks and porcini porcini. Mushroom season is typically from March to July. That's page three with the headline, At Last, Shrooms with a View.
1: And flagged on the front page with crickets back on Oz Day. And then the article on page three, it's a big Australia Day bash. Cricket bosses approve culturally sensitive January 26 final. And this article is by Robert Craddock. Cricket is back on Australia Day. The sport's peak national body has committed to a culturally sensitive presentation of the Big Bash League final. After 2 years without a major match on Australia's National Day, next summer's Big Bash final will be held on January 26. Big Bash boss Alistair Dobson said it had always been Cricket Australia, CA's intention to return cricket to that date when the schedule suited and the next summer was the obvious choice. January 26 was the best date for a couple of reasons, the primary one being it comes the day after the first test in India, between India and Australia, Dobson said. We felt the best opportunity for the BBL final was to keep clear of that. The 26th being Australia Day and public holiday made that an appealing proposition. We understand that day means different things to different people. We fully recognise that and we will work with the home club and an advisory group, National Aboriginal and Torres Strait Islander Cricket Advisory Committee, around First Nations issues. We have to ensure we build an appropriate recognition for everyone on the day. Australia Day, once a huge occasion on the cricket calendar, has been a managerial and promotional nightmare for CA due to cultural sensitivities around the history of the date. CA dropped the term Australia Day from its marketing campaigns 5 years ago, which prompted criticism from the then Prime Minister, Scott Morrison. After more than three decades as a fixture on the cricket calendar, it was bypassed for the past 2 years, partly because of programming issues. Australia's first male Indigenous cricketer, Jason Gillespie, has been a long-time advocate for Australia changing its national day away from the date that recognises the arrival of the First Fleet in 1788. Women's star Ash Gardner once called Australia Day a day of hurt and mourning for Australia's Indigenous people and urged CA not to play on that day. CA, in its latest Reconciliation Action Plan, announced a desire to return to playing on Australia Day with the assistance of its Indigenous Advisory Group. It is likely the Big Bash final will not feature the national anthem unless the hosting city specifically requests it. We have a pretty tried and tested method of promoting the BBL final, Dobson said. That will be the primary message of working with whoever earns the right to host that game. We haven't historically had too much in the way of ceremony and anthems at the BBL final, unlike some other codes. That is likely to be the way that continues, just because the BBL final is a formula we've been doing for 15 years now. Our primary focus of the day will be the BBL final, and we will build it up accordingly. That article, It's a Big Australia Day Bash, was on page three.
0: And we go now to page four with the headline, Boring Machine Lands in Adelaide, by Jacinta Round. The first of two boring machines has arrived in South Australia from China to embark on a nation-first excavation project digging cross passages in the River Torrens to Darling Tunnel project. The circular 4.1-metre wide tunnel boring machine, TDM, will dig cross passages every 120 metres to connect the parallel twin tunnels at the northern and southern end of the major road project. The mandatory passages are part of the safety features, providing excavation routes, maintenance access and housing electrical infrastructure. The use of two machines in the tunnelling project marks a nation first, Acting Premier Khaya Ma said on Sunday. This is the first time in Australia that we've used these sorts of machines for this sort of project, Mr. Ma said. Digging for the southern end of the $15.4 billion River Torrens to Darlington project, which aims to deliver a non-stop South Road by 2031, started on July the 1st with one of three 15-metre-wide circular tunnel machines. What this project will see from

0: Orange at Darlington is 21 sets of lights removed, saving up to 40 minutes in peak hour, Mr. Maher said. It's a significant project for South Australia. The fourth and fifth cross passage digging TDMs are scaled down versions of the three larger tunnel machines dubbed Mary, Catherine and Elizabeth. Manufacturing of components for the smaller machines was divided between in Germany and China. The machines were assembled in China before being shipped to Adelaide, with the second to arrive in coming weeks. And that's from page four, headline, Boring Machine Lands in Adelaide.
1: Thanks, Brian. And this article from page 15, Kids Lack Resilience, Decline Seen in Children's Ability to Handle Changes. And the article is by Neve Walton. Preschool teachers are seeing more young children not willing to give new tasks a go. As experts warn, resilience is a necessary skill and not just the latest education trend. Casual preschool teacher Lydia McNaught has been working in the early childhood space for more than a decade and says she has seen a decline in students' abilities to just handle a challenge. She said children were less resilient or less likely to attempt new tasks or try again after finding activities challenging. Ms. McNaught said she suspected the lack of resilience was because parents do too much for their children, adding that helping too much was to the detriment of the child. She said it was healthy for children to grow up around others with varying needs in the classroom because it builds empathy, understanding and patience. But if every child needs help with self-help tasks, like putting on jackets and going to the toilet, there will be less time for teaching. Psychologist Claire Rowe said encouraging children to practice resilient skills could be difficult and against parents' instincts. Every parent wants to spare their child pain and disappointment, she said. The challenge is that our short-term instinct to rescue can sometimes undermine our long-term goal of raising capable, independent adults. If they forget their lunch once, they might be hungry, she said. Or if they do not practice their sport, children might not perform well. Ms. Rowe said the art of good parenting was knowing when to step in and when to step back. Many parents would benefit from allowing a little more everyday discomfort. Children are often more capable than we give them credit for, she said. Adelaide parent Genevieve Ticehurst said both of her sons were confident when it comes to taking appropriate risks while playing outside, but this was not always easy. Her children are into bike riding and motorbikes, and while they always wear safety equipment, she said she was probably on the very high scale of letting her children try new things, sometimes called risky play. 8-year-old son Jonty thrives on pushing himself out of his comfort zone, and this helps him regulate his ADHD. Ms. Ticehurst said she sometimes gets nervous when her children are on bigger playgrounds. But you have to trust your children and try to give them the space to have a go while also guiding them. She had adopted some of her children's school strategies, including take five or five small actions to calm down. Then finding small tasks they can do easily allows them to reset and feel like they can approach it again. Ms. Ticehurst said she had learned a lot of tools from the school and has tried to implement these to reinforce the lessons at home. While confidence with outdoor activities comes naturally, sometimes they can get frustrated in different learning environments. Adelaide University senior lecturer Mark Kohler said sometimes resilience got a bad rap and people thought it was something you had or did not have. Instead, it was a skill you practiced when faced with challenges and something you had to keep working on. Dr. Kohler said there was research about a decline in resilience in young people. And that article, Kids Lack Resilience, was on page 15.
0: And we go now to page 6 with the headline, Training Human Intelligence for Deep Fake Detection, written by David Hannett. The expert behind a new program designed to help people debunk AI deep fakes has admitted that we find ourselves in a cat and mouse game with the technology. Australian National University has launched a training scheme it says makes people about 40% better at spotting AI-generated faces from shots of human beings. But the lead researcher says it's only a matter of time before the technology figures out new ways of not getting caught. The cutting-edge program begins with participants being given an identity parade of mugshots, some AI and some real, and tasks them to choosing the genuine ones. Participants are then given a short course on how to spot the differences, then asked to repeat the task at the end. Professor Dorwell said symmetry in particular was a strong sign in an image was a strong sign and image was AI. AI-generated faces tend to be far more symmetrical, while real people tend to be far more quirky and have individual characteristics. That's page 6, Training Human Intelligence for Deep Fake Detection.

0: Nation's kids.
1: ABC News with Matt Coleman. Days after an anti-Semitic vandalism attack on his Camden Park home, Adelaide man Rosty Sverdlov says he's not afraid and his family is staying strong. The fence and door of Mr. Sverdlov's home was graffitied with swastikas and offensive language early on Saturday morning, and the tyres of his van were slashed. Police are working to identify two people captured on CCTV. Speaking to 891 ABC Adelaide, Mr. Sverdlov says he's not shocked by the attack and wants people to think critically.
2: If I was clean up my fence, nobody will come and have a look at this. But this should be on the face of our government. Now my fence is front of Australia. I want whole world will understand.
1: Australian universities will be required to adopt formal definitions of anti-Semitism and Islamophobia and introduce transparent complaints processes under new rules being announced today. Tom Lowry has more.
3: The federal government had foreshadowed changes to governance standards for universities, including in the wake of the Bondi terror attack last year, but is now detailing its plans. Universities will be required to adopt definitions of anti-Semitism, Islamophobia and racism towards Aboriginal and Torres Strait Islander people, but the government is not mandating how they are defined. Transparency measures are also being introduced, including requiring the salaries of vice-chancellors to be made public, and spending on consultants. The sector's regulator will have its powers strengthened to help enforce the new rules from next year.
1: A Four Corners investigation has revealed flaws in affordable housing schemes that are designed to deliver cheap homes for renters who need them the most. Pat McGrath reports.
4: Four Corners analysed almost 2 months' worth of real estate ads for affordable rental housing in New South Wales and Victoria. The results show few were actually affordable for single people and single parents on low incomes. Most of the 127 properties in New South Wales would cost more than 30% of their income, the broadly accepted definition of housing stress. The data showed almost half of the advertised properties did not apply the full 20% market discount outlined in the state's affordable housing guidelines. The New South Wales government is currently reviewing those guidelines.
1: The US president is insisting the Strait of Hormuz is open to shipping traffic, even as Iran's Revolutionary Guard argues it's closed for the foreseeable future. His Middle East correspondent Matthew Doran.
5: The US and Iran have traded further strikes over the weekend after a ship trying to get through the Strait of Hormuz was attacked. The US said it hit 140 different targets in Iran in response to that, as it tries to stop Iran interfering in the shipping lane, while Iran launched missiles and drones at the Gulf states targeting US military sites in retaliation. Donald Trump has said the strait is open to traffic and the US military is making sure it stays that way. But the regime in Tehran says the opposite, insisting it retains control of the strait and telling the US to stop issuing threats or face the consequences. Matthew Doran, ABC News, Jerusalem.
1: The US President Donald Trump has paid tribute to Senator Lindsey Graham, calling him a rare politician who managed to get on with everybody. America's editor John Lyons has more.
6: 71-year-old Senator Lindsey Graham died suddenly at his home in Washington, D.C. at the weekend. Senator Graham was known to play his politics hard, but his folksy manner managed to retain relationships with many of the people with whom he engaged in political combat. He was one of the strongest supporters in the Senate of Ukraine and Israel, saying recently that he would be with Israel until his dying day. He had returned only hours earlier from Ukraine. John Lyons, ABC News, Washington.
1: The men's world number one tennis player Jannik Sinner has secured back-to-back singles title at Wimbledon, Glenn Lauder reports.
7: Four sets of compelling tennis.
8: The Italian fell short in the past three Grand Slams but has returned to the winner's circle at the All England Club. Sinner last tasted major success at the same venue a year ago but found himself a set down against the German second seed Alexander Zverev. The world number one rallied, taking the final 6-7, 7-6, 6-3, 6-4, making up for his loss in the US Open final, the Australian Open semis, and his second round exit at the French Open.
9: Holding this one more time, it means the world to me.
8: The win is Sinner's fifth at a Grand Slam and extends his winning run over Zverev to 10 matches.
1: South Australia's weather, Renmark, partly cloudy 16, Mount Gambier showers 15, Port Lincoln showers 17, Port Pirie a shower or two 17, Adelaide showers a top of 16 degrees, currently 12.
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12: And now at just after 6 minutes past eight, we'll have a bit more of a look at the weather. The current temperature in Adelaide is 12.2 degrees. Adelaide today will be generally showery, and the maximum temperature is expected to be 16 degrees. For tomorrow, Tuesday the 14th of July, a minimum of 11, a maximum of 17, with showers easing. On Wednesday, 15th of July, a minimum of 6, maximum 16, partly cloudy. And on Thursday, minimum 6, maximum 16, and mostly sunny. In Darwin, the current temperature is 23.2. Darwin today will be mostly sunny, and the maximum temperature is expected to be 32. On Tuesday, the 14th of July, for Darwin, a minimum of 21, a maximum of 32, and sunny. Wednesday, the 15th of July, a minimum 21, maximum 32, and sunny. And on Thursday, the 16th of July, a minimum of 20, maximum 32, and sunny. And now we'll go back to Brian for our next article.
13: Thank you, Warry. We go to page 9 with the headline, Faultless, Princess a Smash Hit. Princess Catherine dazzled the Wimbledon crowd in a bright red ensemble as she sat in the front row of the All Czech Women's Final on Saturday, wearing a striking strawberry red V-neck midi dress with a Wimbledon pin. The 44-year-old was in the most sought-after seat at the All England Lawn Tennis and Croquet Club, front and centre, in the 74-seat Royal Box at Centre Court. It was the Duchess of Wales' second appearance at this year's championships, and she waved to crowds before sitting alongside former Wimbledon champion Martina Navratilova. Navratilova, who won the championship 9 times and attended the final with partner Julia Leginova, spoke with the Duchess as they watched the women's final between 9th seed Linda Noskova and 10th seed Carolina Mukova. Princess Catherine attended the final this year without her husband, Prince William, or any of their 3 children. The title was won by 21-year-old Noskova in 3 sets, 6-2, 5-7, 6-3, after a grueling 2 hours and 28 minutes, making her the youngest Wimbledon women's champion since 2011, when another Czech player, Petrova Kvitová, won the title. Princess Catherine presented the trophies to the winners and runner-up. Also in the most sought-after position on centre court were Emily in Paris star Lily Collins, 37, and husband Charlie McDowell, 43, while actor Jodie Foster, 63, also attended. That's from page 9 with the headline, Faultless, Princess a Smash Hit.
12: Also on page 9, but flagged on the front page, we have A Killer's Family Cries Innocence. And then on page 9, Outback Murder, Far From Over, Killer's Family Speaks Out. And this article is by Jira Kazakov. The family of Outback killer Bradley John Murdoch has pleaded his innocence on the eve of the 25th anniversary of Peter Falcone's murder, claiming the story is far from over. Mr. Falcone was slain on the remote Sturt Highway in the Northern Territory. His body has never been found. In 2005, Murdoch was convicted of his killing and has since died in jail. Murdoch's family released a statement on Sunday claiming he was innocent. Since his arrest in 2003, convicted murderer Bradley John Murdoch has steadfastly denied that he killed British backpacker Peter Falchione. The statement, released through the family's lawyer Christopher Dale, said, "Public opinion has long remained divided as to the question of Murdoch's guilt. DNA evidence found on Ms. Falchione's girlfriend Joanne Lees, who escaped his clutches, was pivotal in the case against Murdoch. The lengthy family statement addresses recent developments by NT Police, who released never-before-seen video of officers attempting to get Murdoch to disclose where he left the British backpacker's body. In the final days of his life, police made multiple attempts to speak with the convicted killer, including trying to show him a video from Mr. Falchione's parents, John and Luciana. Murdoch refused to watch the grieving parents' plea for him to say where their son is. The family statement said Murdoch maintained he could not assist police. Included in the statement is how Murdoch held out hope for a petition of mercy in his final dying days, thanks to a TV documentary aired 6 years ago now. The 2020 television series Murder in the Outback challenged the two key pieces of evidence that contributed to Murdoch's conviction: the presence of a single spot of his DNA on Joanne Lee's singlet and CCTV footage of a man refueling a four-wheel drive at an Alice Springs truck stop," the statement said. The series demonstrated that both pieces of evidence were unreliable. The statement then details how the convicted killer wrongly believed he had a crack legal team working for him. "Peter Falchione's body has not been found," the family statement concluded. "Bradley Murdoch and lawyer Andrew Fraser are both dead, yet this story is far from over." And that article, Outback Murder, Far From Over, was on page 9.
13: And we go now to page 10 with the headline, Claire Slate's Vanilla Liberals, written by Nathan Schmidt. Pauline Hanson and the Liberal Party all want to be vanilla as questions over her monoculture call continue to grow, Education Minister Jason Clare has claimed. The political right, including the Liberal and National parties, has been pressed to take a stance over Australia's multiculturalism after Senator Hanson called for, in her first National Press Club address, an Australian monoculture, a term One Nation MPs have struggled to define. Liberal MPs, many of whom hold electorates with migrant populations, have defended Australia's multicultural status while calling for a tightening of migration. Leader Angus Taylor, who has left the door open to working with One Nation, offered his sharpest rebuke yet this week, warning a One Nation electoral win would result in an eternity of pain. Mr. Clare lashed the monoculture claim as ridiculous and said the Liberals had a pretty proud history in relation to multiculturalism. The fact that the Liberal Party, with all of that record that they should be proud of, can't even say the word multiculturalism, so it reeks of desperation, he said. We've got three right-wing parties at the moment, the Libs, the Nats and One Nation. They're like the Neapolitan ice cream of Australian politics. The problem is they all want to be vanilla. Asked if he was suggesting the parties wanted whites only, Mr. Clare said, "I don't know. You will have to ask One Nation MP, Barnaby Joyce, that," he said. "They are pretty much vanilla across the board." And that's from page 10, Clare Slate's Vanilla Liberals.
12: Thanks, Brian. Also on page 10, data centres can go nuclear. Coalition hatches policy shift. And this exclusive article is by Jessica Wang. The Coalition's revamped nuclear policy will focus on removing the moratorium on nuclear power and allow for data centre giants to use small modular or micro-reactors to power their energy-guzzling operations. While the policy is still being finalised and expected to be announced in the coming months, Coalition energy spokesman Dan Tehan revealed a current model being examined was the creation of a government board or commission which would determine the rollout of small modular reactors and micro-reactors to be undertaken by commercial operators. Speaking to the Herald Sun, Mr. Tehan said this would allow the government to take a golden share and ensure safety and social licence is maintained. "That enables private capital to provide your energy source and you can determine and dictate the social licence for location, and there is no reason why cost-effective options couldn't be looked at for the existing sites that we identified ahead of the last election." While the plan, under former opposition leader Peter Dutton, included using taxpayer funds to build 7 reactors near retiring coal-fired power stations, Mr. Tehan said the new strategy included allowing the market to dictate the energy sources it wants to pursue. With data centre and AI investment in Australia set to boom in the coming years, nuclear could also be in the energy mix, the coalition will argue. Small modular reactors and microreactors should be part of the energy sources that are available to data centres and AI as they continue to evolve and expand in the future, he said. When that is happening globally, why should we not consider it as part of our energy mix in Australia? Similarly, the opposition has also seized on a recent deal for Australia to supply India with uranium to meet its target of 100 gigawatts of nuclear energy capacity by 2047. Acknowledging the coalition's former nuclear strategy was a mistake, Mr. Tian said the number one focus was removing the ban on nuclear energy, acknowledging nothing can happen until that is done. This would require both Commonwealth and state legislation, with some states allowing for mining of uranium, while Victoria and Western Australia has banned the exploration of uranium sites. A statewide plebiscite would also be needed in Queensland to allow for the construction of a nuclear reactor. Electricity prices and Australia's energy mix will be a key policy battleground as Angus Taylor seeks to announce the opposition's policy platform with a long lead time before the election, due by May 2028, to allow ample time for debate. One Nation's policy platform also involved repealing the moratorium on nuclear energy, arguing Australia is falling behind peer countries like the US and the UK, which are investing in reactors. The new alignment with data centres comes as Anthony Albanese is expected to give a major set-piece speech on artificial intelligence regulations across all government portfolios. That article, Data Centres Can Go Nuclear, was on page 10.
13: And we go now to page 11 with the headline, Belt Tightening Telstra Blames Outage on Cheap Part, written by Jared Lynch. A piece of equipment that costs less than a Chinese EV has been blamed as the likely cause for Telstra's national network outage that left more than 600 people unable to call 000. The telco has attributed the cause to a bungled software upgrade that wound back Telstra's digital clock 20 years, resulting in a cascading failure across its mobile network. Federal agencies and academics have previously warned Telstra about the risk. Telstra has about 12,000 mobile sites. If it had one of these servers or nodes, which are normally housed in exchanges and data services for each mobile site, the cost of replacing them all would total hundreds of millions of dollars. But Telstra is yet to confirm how many of these servers it has. We've commenced a full investigation into the incident, a Telstra spokesman said on Sunday. This will include what happened before, during and after the incident, as well as considering what further steps we might take to ensure the reliability and the resilience of our network. We want to ensure we have a complete understanding of the facts before drawing conclusions, and we'll provide further technical details once that investigation is complete. If out-of-date equipment is to blame for the failure, it will pull Telstra's widespread cost-cutting into focus and the effect on network investment. Telstra slashed fixed costs by more than $400 million as part of its T25 strategy and early this year said it made a further $179 million in savings as part of its new T30 program. CEO Vicky Brady, who cut short her annual leave last week to manage the fallout from the outage, has been adamant Telstra's cost-cutting and layoffs, more than 3,000 in the past 2 years, played no part in the outage. Ms. Brady said Telstra had been working with academics who warned them about the time synchronisation risks, saying the telco would need to get underneath exactly what was part of that conversation. That's from page 11, with the headline, Belt Tightening Telstra Blames Outage on Cheap Part.
12: And still on page 11, Digital Arrival Cards to Land. $56 million customs overhaul. And this article is by Jessica Wang. Paperless passenger arrival cards will finally be available to overseas and returning Aussie travellers after aviation industry experts warned that urgent action was needed, with an influx of tourists expected ahead of the 2032 Brisbane Olympic Games. Questions about whether travellers have walked through farms or are attempting to bring in animal products will be swapped for a digital Australia travel declaration. More than 450,000 passengers have already trialled digital-only cards since October 2024 on Qantas flights arriving in Sydney, Melbourne and Brisbane. They are now set to be expanded to Qantas flights into Perth and Adelaide by the end of the year, before being rolled out at all international airports and seaports over the next 12 to 18 months. The federal government will inject $56.1 million over 4 years to expand the trial program. Travellers not on Qantas flights will initially be directed to a web page, but the cards are ultimately expected to move to an app. Acting Transport Minister Christy McBain said yesterday the days of scrambling for a pen on the plane to fill out the orange passenger card are numbered. Home Affairs Minister Tony Burke said the seamless border process would benefit both visitors and Australian travellers alike. When people arrive in Australia, I want them out of the airport and experiencing the best place in the world as fast as possible, he said. Traveller modernisation is essential to Australia's prosperity and its national security. Tourism Minister Don Farrell said the simpler and quicker process was a win for tourists and a win for our tourism operators, and meant people could spend less time filling out forms and more time enjoying everything Australia has to offer. Digital declarations will also help maintain strict biosecurity standards by providing better quality information earlier, helping us identify and respond to potential risks before they reach our shores, Agriculture Minister Julie Collins said. The long-awaited announcement comes as Western Sydney International Airport prepares to open on October the 25th, with international flights between the harbour city and Singapore and Auckland set to begin within the first month. The improvements arrive ahead of the 2032 Olympics, which is expected to inject $8.5 billion in tourism and trade into the Australian economy. Industry heavyweights have long called for the paper cards to be scrapped, stating it was time Australia joined the UK, Thailand and Singapore in adopting the modernised arrivals process. And now, just coming up to 8.22, back to Brian.
13: Thank you, Warrie. Page 11 headline reads, Free TAFE Not Attracting Trades, written by Jessica Wang. More than 814,000 Australians have enrolled in Labor's flagship Free TAFE scheme since its launch in 2023, but separate official figures show apprentice and trainee numbers are continuing to fall. New figures released by the federal government show the taxpayer-funded program has attracted more than 814,000 enrolments since it began, with 258,000 course completions and a surge in construction-related enrolments. But official data also points to a weakening apprenticeship pipeline, despite billions of dollars being invested in free vocational training. The $3.1 billion free TAFE program was launched as one of Labor's signature election promises, offering taxpayer-funded places in priority industries including construction, aged care, childcare, agriculture, manufacturing, defence, hospitality and tourism. Originally funded with $1.5 million to deliver 500,000 places between 2023 and 2026, the scheme has since received another $1.6 billion to guarantee 100,000 free places annually until 2035. The latest figures show enrolments have climbed beyond 814,000, while completions reached 258,000 during the March quarter. Construction course enrolments alone jumped by 15,000 over the quarter. However, separate data released last month by the National Centre for Vocation Education Research paints a very different picture of Australia's skills situation. Active trade apprenticeships fell 5.2% in the year to December 2025, while non-trade apprenticeships and traineeships covering occupations including administration, real estate, logistics and care work sunk 17.1% to 73,475. The figures have fuelled criticism from the Coalition and One Nation, which argue Labor's multi-billion dollar investment has failed to produce the skilled workers needed to tackle chronic labour shortages. Skills and Training Minister Andrew Giles defended the program, saying it was helping build the pipeline of skilled workers while giving Australians the opportunity to lift their income and find secure work. And that's from page 11 with the headline, Free TAFE Not Attracting Trades.
12: And now we'll turn to some world news on page 19. And the headline here, Hurry Up With The Patriots, Please. And this article is unattributed and is from Kyiv. Ukrainian President Volodymyr Zelensky has pleaded with the US to follow through on its pledge to license Ukraine to make Patriot missiles after Russian attacks on the country killed 8 people. Russia struck Ukraine with missiles, drones and guided bombs yesterday, killing 8 people and wounding dozens of others. Mr. Zelensky said air defences managed to shoot down most of the targets, but not the ballistic ones. He urged the United States to act swiftly on Donald Trump's vow last week on the Patriot air defence systems. There must not be weeks between announcing a support package for Ukraine and implementing it, Mr. Zelensky said in his daily address. Ukrainian warriors need more means, more capabilities to protect lives, to protect people from Russian evil. Missiles also hit the capital, Kyiv, wounding 12 people, including 2 children, according to the city's mayor. 2 series of explosions struck Kyiv in the early hours, with an air alert siren sounding minutes after the first blast. The recent spate of deadly attacks using dozens of ultra-fast ballistic missiles has put Ukraine's air defence system under strain. Russia launched more than 120 drones, 12 missiles during the night, half of them ballistic, Mr. Zelensky said in a post on X. Civilian infrastructure was hit even before the air raid alert was issued, he said. He posted videos of emergency teams working in the smoke and rubble of ruined buildings. Apartment buildings, offices, and a theological school were damaged in Kyiv, while recovery efforts were underway in other regions, he said. A Russian-guided aerial bomb strike on the northern city of Sumy killed 5 people, including a young girl, the city's mayor, Artem Kobzar, said. And that article, Hurry Up with the Patriots, Please, was from page 19.
13: And continuing with page 19, World News, the headline reads, Gulf allies under attack. Iran-US escalate strikes as strait closed, ship in flames. Tehran announced it was closing the Strait of Hormuz yesterday and launched missiles and drones at its Gulf neighbours in retaliation for new US strikes following an attack by Iranian forces on a merchant vessel that was abandoned in flames by its crew. Sirens and explosions were heard in Qatar, the United Arab Emirates and Bahrain, the latest escalations to undermine an interim agreement between Washington and Tehran aimed at ending the Middle East war. The Pentagon said it had struck Iran early yesterday after the Revolutionary Guards fired on a Cyprus-registered container ship they said was sailing an unauthorized route through the Strait of Hormuz. U.S. Defense Secretary Pete Hegseth said simply, Iran made a poor choice, now they pay. Iranian media reported explosions in Bandar Abbas, Sirik Jas, and on Qassam Island, as well as in Khuzestan province, which borders Iraq, with no immediate reports of casualties. CENTCOM said the US military had hit approximately 140 Iranian military targets as it finished the third round of strikes this week at the direction of President Donald Trump. Iran's guards later announced through state media they had retaliated by striking US bases and radar sites in Jordan, Kuwait, Bahrain, and Qatar with ballistic missiles and drones. Hours later, air raid sirens sounded over Bahrain, while the UAE and Qatar said they had intercepted missile attacks. Iran's Revolutionary Guards had earlier said they were struck and stopped a vessel ignoring repeated instructions to use an approved shipping corridor, according to state news agency IRNA, IRNA. Following this incident, the Strait of Hormuz will be closed until further notice and until the end of American interventions in this region, the guard said. Although Iran called the strike on the ship warning shots, the US military said Tehran blatantly attacked the Cyprus-flagged container ship. A crew member was missing and the vessel had been disabled by fire and damage to its engine room. US Central Command, CENTCOM, said the crew abandoned the ship and were on a lifeboat. British Maritime Agency, UKMTO, reported. The latest strikes come as Iran's supreme leader vowed for revenge for the killing of his father and predecessor hours after Mr. Trump threatened severe reprisals in the event of any attempt on his life. Vengeance is the will of our nation and must inevitably be carried out, new supreme leader Mojahedi Khamenei said in a written message. And that's from World News, page 19, with the headline, Gulf Allies Under Attack.
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13: And we come back now and we go to sport, starting with the back page and leading on to page 45 with various headlines. Zach keeps power on, Butters to ground, to go under knife after ankle injury, Butters under the knife. And surgery for Port Star after ankle, but he won't give up on the season. Port Adelaide superstar Zach Butters is hoping to play again this season despite having to go under the knife on a high-grade cystomus injury. There were fears Butters' season was over after he landed awkwardly trying to contest a mark and jarred his right ankle in landing in the third quarter against St Kilda at Marvel Stadium on Saturday. Butters was planning on staying in Melbourne this weekend post-game, as he usually does when the Power plays in Victoria, and had scans on Sunday. They have revealed a high-grade cystomus injury and he will have surgery in the next few days in Melbourne. A normal recovery for a cystomus injury is at least 6 weeks and can be up to 8 weeks, but there is hope Butters can return for the Power's round 24 clash against Essendon at Marvel Stadium, which is likely to be his last game for Port Adelaide, with it widely expected he will seek a move to Victoria at the end of this season as a free agent. The Power said Butters' timeline would become clearer following surgery, but he was expected to miss at least 4 weeks. Before the match against the Saints, Power coach Josh Carr told ABC Radio on Saturday that the club was not in a hurry to find out how he was moving on. The Western Bulldogs are supremely confident they are in the box seat and will hope Richmond's strong interest remains so they are being used as leverage to ensure he gets the right contract. Richmond has offered more than $2 million a year. We don't need an answer right now, and we have had a number of conversations and I guess navigated our way through the year the right way, Carr said. He's the captain on game day for us and he's leading really well and doing everything right. From our point of view, we have had discussions that nothing is going on to take place until the end of the year and we are okay with that. In rare good news for the Power on the injury front, Lockie Jones has been cleared of any serious internal injuries after a heavy knock to the ribs. Jones was taken to hospital as a precaution following the game, but was cleared and flew back to Adelaide on Sunday. Jack Lukosius did not need scans after his Baker's cyst issue at the back of his knees flared up again, and he could take on the Dockers along with Jones. And that's from page 45 and the back page. Zach keeps power on.
12: And now some tennis. The headline here: checkmate as Noskova bests old buddy. And this is from page 38 and the article is by Courtney Walsh. There were moments on a glorious day in London when Linda Noskova wanted to block it all out, to silence the noise that threatened to swallow her hopes in a dramatic Wimbledon women's decider against Carolina Muchova. As the 21-year-old walked to her chair after her elder compatriot completed a stunning second set comeback to square the decider, Noskova put her fingers into both ears to dim the din from the standing ovation afforded her plucky rival. Noskova went on to prevail 6-2, 5-7, 6-3 in an extraordinary final. Afterwards, she paid an emotional tribute to her team, making a special note of thanking her mother, Ivana, who died on the eve of Wimbledon in 2024 after a lengthy battle with cancer. The champion said she would definitely not be standing there with the trophy without her mum's love and support. I think she always wanted me to be here, always wanted me to lift such a trophy, Noskova said. I believe it would have been, or it was, a dream for her. I'm glad that I could give this whole win to her today. Tennis is so unpredictable, so you always have to keep fighting until the last point. On five occasions in the second set, Noskova was within 1 point of a career-defining triumph, but victory must be seized. Against a rival with much of her resilience, this proved far harder than anyone could have imagined. After a lopsided first hour that saw the number 9 seed led 6-2, 5-2, but Muchova dug in, and as the elder of the two Czech finalists chipped away at the deficit, nerves began to afflict Noskova. At 5-all, after the number 10 seed levelled the second set, Noskova paused to settle her nerves. A few minutes later, the final was level. Noskova noted it was never easy to get the last point, after becoming the third Czech winner in the past 4 years. We made history today. I believe all our Czech fans at home are proud of us, she said. Muchova showed as much character in the manner with which she handled the defeat as she did in raising her fight back. It's really tough to find any words, but I'll start with Linda, my ex-friend. I'm kidding. Honestly. Kind of, she said. You're so young, and this was your first final of Grand Slam, and the way you handled it and how you played was really unbelievable. And that article, Checkmate as Noskova Bess, old buddy, was on page 38.
13: And continuing with page 38, the headline reads, Hold your beer, England. Dry July as cricketers work up a thirst. Written by Robert Craddock. The timing was comedy gold. Just as the England World Cup soccer team was sending its nation into raucous celebrations, the nation's cricketers were being banned from getting too excited about that or any other achievement. There are a few die-hard soccer fans among the English cricketers, but they better watch themselves after their bosses last week introduced new rules to curtail players from drinking. Apart from the midnight curfew in tests, the ECB has introduced a rule that says players cannot drink during tests or appear under the influence of alcohol in public or post on social media about any alcohol-related material or activities. Good luck with that if England breaks its 60-year curse and wins football's World Cup. The new rules follow outrage over Harry Brooks' altercation with a bouncer in New Zealand, Ben Duckett looking legless in a social media post from Noosa during the Ashes, and Ben Stokes and Gus Atkinson being dropped for a test after breaking a curfew following a win over New Zealand. The rules come at a fascinating time as all of England celebrated the country's 2-1 victory over Norway, which sees it through to Wednesday's World Cup semi-final. England's cricket's booze rules have been mocked on several fronts, not the least because prohibition rarely works in any form of life, let alone sport. Many observers say they will create more problems than they are worth, and they are such a contrast to the initially laid-back Let's have some fun mantra of England's cricket coach Brendan McCullum. England has morphed from the most carefree side in the game to the most intense in the space of 7 chaotic months. Australia's 50-over cricket team tried a booze ban in the 1999 World Cup in England after a modest start to the tournament. But the smartest thing Captain Steve Waugh did was to listen to senior player Tom Moody, who said the troops were getting restless and the ban should be dropped. Waugh took the advice, dropped the ban, and Australia roared through the back half of the tournament to take the title. The late South African captain Hansie Cronje applied a secret booze ban on himself during his final Australian tour. For a few weeks, he impressed locals by going to functions and drinking nothing but mineral water, but the presence of abstinence took its toll. Cronje started binge drinking in the late night sessions in his hotel room, and so ashamed by his actions, would head on early morning 10-kilometre runs to sweat out his excesses from the night before. Too little or too much? The eternal challenge for cricketers is finding the sweet spot, which will seem a long way away if England wins the World Cup. And that's from Sport, page 38, Hold Your Beer, England.
12: And now turning to page 44, Crows turn up heat on Suns. Tackling and pressure show Adelaide's intent. And this article is by Matt Turner. Damien Hardwick brought NRL side Gold Coast Titans to the Suns during the week to address their tackling woes, but the best lesson for his side might be to watch the Crows. Adelaide led the AFL for tackle average going into the round with 68.5, 6.4 ahead of the second, and dominated in that department on Saturday night. The count finished 90-55, despite the Crows having 46 more disposals. It was 18-9 Gold Coast way at quarter time, then 81-37 to the Crows after it. Sam Berry, number one in the league for tackles, recorded 12 for the match. Adelaide had 34 in the second term alone, the second most in a quarter in Matthew Nicks' 7 seasons as coach. The Suns had 12 in that period, the differential of 22 ranking in the bottom 5 worst in a quarter in the club's history. Crows players were up for anything that required getting their hands dirty in wet conditions, while Gold Coast picked and chose. Adelaide won. Contested possessions by 27, clearances by 20, inside 50s by 22, and its pressure was elite. The difference in work rate between the sides was so stark it was no surprise the margin blew out. It's been all about the ability to stay in the pressure chase, the ability to tackle, the ability to hit packs, former Port Adelaide coach Ken Hinckley said on KO Sports. The Crows maintained their appetite for hard work at the start of the third term. Fresh off a pressure rating of 209 in the second term, well above the AFL average, Adelaide emerged after halftime with the same fierce intent. Captain Jordan Dawson gold from a holding the ball free kick 4 minutes in. We spoke at the start of the game about how important tackling is, and there's the captain setting an example, Mark Ricciuto said on KO Sports. Then Dan Curtin earned a holding the ball free a short time later. If you wanted a snapshot of the game, you've just seen it again, Hinckley said. Gold Coast indecisive, Adelaide kept keeping on hunting. The Crows keep coming, turning up to the next contest, willing to do the team things. Adelaide had 12 holding the ball free kicks for early in the last term. Ruckman Lockie McAndrew brushing off a Matt Rowell tackle to kick a dribbling goal was indicative of the Suns' struggles to lay a glove on the Crows. Adelaide's pressure rating was an exceptional 200 for the match. It put Gold Coast under serious heat all night. Now the Suns' finals hopes are under major pressure, while the Crows are firmly in the hunt for a second consecutive top four berth. And that article, Crows Turning Up Heat on Suns, was on page 44.
13: And continuing with page 44 with a parallel theme, the headline reads, Ruthless Four-Quarter Performance Keeps Nicks Happy, by Jason Phelan. Adelaide coach Matthew Nicks praised the mental discipline and physical toughness of his ruthless Crows after they went in for the kill against a desperately disappointing Gold Coast. Adelaide led the Suns by 27 points at half-time, 60 points after three-quarters and 79 points when the final siren sounded on the percentage-boosting win at Adelaide Oval on Saturday night. It came a week after the Crows threatened to blow West Coast out of the water with an early onslaught before coasting to a 25-point win. What pleased us most as players and coaches was just the discipline, the mental strength we showed to stick to it for an entire four-quarter performance, Nick said. It was good as we've been all year, and off the back of that came pressure because we were just in positions where we could bring it. We didn't make a lot of mistakes when we were going away from what the team needed. We were very disciplined with the way we played, an area we've been working to try on. We were ruthless. We wanted to be tough tonight. And we can stand here now and say we were pretty tough. That was as good as we've been. After booting a frustrating four behinds to start his 313th AFL game that moved him into third place on the club's all-time games list, Taylor Walker caught fire to finish with 5 goals. The game-high tally moved him to 699 career goals with around 5 minutes left to play, with the teammates desperately trying to find him to set up a shot at 700 before time expired. I didn't know he was that close to it, Nick said of the milestone. I think maybe Ben Keyes might have handed him off one, and that's what we're about. If you get opportunities to bring in teammates and you put the teammate first, there are small signs that we're in a good space. A sour note for Adelaide was Rory Laird limping to the bench late in the second quarter with a left ankle injury. The veteran didn't return and was in a moon boot before the match with scans to determine the extent of the injury. And that's from page 44 with the headline, Crows, four of the best and ruthless four-quarter performance keeps Knicks happy.
12: And now at 8:45, we'll turn to page 45. Hornet ban adds to power worries. And this article is by John Ralph. A one-week suspension from midfielder Jason Horne-Francis has added to Port Adelaide's concerns in the fallout from its 14-point loss to St Kilda in Melbourne on Saturday. Horne-Francis jumped off the ground to bump opponent Liam Stocker midway through the last quarter of the clash at Marvel Stadium. While it was not an especially forceful bump, he hit Stocker high and dropped his opponent for a number of seconds. The MRO chose to suspend Horne-Francis for a medium-impact hit rather than hand him a fine for a low-impact incident. But he did attempt to bump Stocker, jumped off the ground, and under MRO rules, forcefully high contact is usually graded as medium impact. So the power will need to head to the tribunal for him to overturn a one-week ban or reduce it to a low-impact fine. It has until 10 a.m. on Monday to decide if it wants to contest the charge and seek to have him available for a Saturday afternoon clash with top-of-the-table Fremantle at Adelaide Oval. Horne Francis was so good against St Kilda, his coach, Josh Carr, said he wanted two of him so he could play midfield and also kick goals, as the power again refused to wave the white flag despite being hit by injuries. Loved what he did forward of the footy and loved what the mids did without him in there, Carr said. He's pretty hard to defend one-on-one. I'd love to have two of him, one in the midfield and one forward. And that article, Hornet Ban Adds to Power Worries, was on page 45.
13: And we go now to FIFA World Cup item with the headline, Cable of God, England prevails with sensor abilities tested and England thrown lifeline, back from pages 46 and 48. Norway coach Staus Solbakken said he was convinced the ball struck an overhead camera cable before England scored a crucial equaliser in their World Cup quarter-final victory. While FIFA swiftly issued a statement after Norway's 2-1 defeat in Miami to say that a chip sensor embedded in the ball showed no sign of it hitting a cable, Solbakken was adamant. That was unlucky for us, Solbakken said. The ball fell straight down from the sky, so it changed its direction. But we can't do anything about that. I don't think we will play the game again. So that's how it is. The flashpoint came in first half stoppage time when Norway goalkeeper Ørjan Nyland's long clearance appeared to suddenly change trajectory and fell into the path of England player Elliot Anderson, who launched the attack, which led to June Bellingham's equaliser. Norway's players protested on the field to French referee Clement Turpin, who could have disallowed the goal and ordered a drop ball under FIFA rules, but to no avail. Solbakken expressed sympathy for Turpin's refusal to disallow the goal. He says that he didn't see it himself and he didn't get any message that it actually happened, and that's a good explanation, Solbakken said of the French official. And since FIFA says that there was no touch and that there is no signal from the chip in the ball, then he can't do anything about it. But the ball fell straight down just in front of the bench, so I mean, it did touch it. If there's been no sound or nothing from the chip, what can I say about that? But the ball drops down straight from heaven. In its statement, FIFA said the chip sensor technology used to disallow a goal in Croatia's knockout defeat to Portugal earlier in the tournament showed there was no evidence of the ball hitting the cable. Before England's goal in minute 45 plus 2 against Norway, the sensor in the connected ball showed no peak in the heartbeat of the ball when it hit the air, and therefore no evidence that the ball touched the overhead wire. Solbakken, meanwhile, was sanguine about the other calls that went against his team, notably a VAR decision that overturned a goal that would have given Norway a 2-1 lead in the second half. He said his team had also enjoyed the rub of the green in their last 16 victory over Brazil. Well, we can sit here, we can complain, and maybe we can rightfully feel that most margins today went to our disadvantage. But against Brazil, margins were in our favour, Solbakken said. That was definitely not the case today, but that's also part of football. And maybe we need some margins in our favour to beat the world's best teams, Brazil and England, who are among the top five in FIFA's ranking. I'm not sure that we can. You can spend a lot of time on those situations, but it doesn't help us. A

0: time in history after Jude Bellingham's double overturned Andrus Sharnhurmup's opener. "We made life very, very difficult for ourselves," Tuchel said. "The result is fantastic. The last four is amazing, but I'm not happy with the performance. The commitment is there, but it made life very, very difficult for us in the way we played. How we played, sloppy, lots of safety, not fast enough, not enough. We were lucky. England will face Argentina in Atlanta, Georgia on Thursday morning." And that's from page 6, Cable of God and England Throne Lifeline.
1: And still with FIFA, this article unattributed, "Argentina muscles way into semis." And the article is on page 46. Julian Alvarez scored a breathtaking goal as Argentina battled past 10-man Switzerland 3-1 after extra time on Sunday, setting up a mouth-watering World Cup semi-final against bitter rivals England. Fans of the South American team dominated the stands in Kansas City and were celebrating as early as the 10th minute when their hero Lionel Messi set up Alexis McAllister's opener. Switzerland levelled midway through the second half through Dan Ndoye, but minutes later, disaster struck when Mbolo was sent off. The match went to extra time, and Switzerland snuffed out wave after wave of attacks until Alvarez curled a breathtaking strike into the top corner in the 112th minute. Lautaro Martinez added gloss with a late third. The hard-fought victory for Lionel Scaloni's men at the Arrowhead Stadium means the top four teams in the FIFA rankings will contest the semi-finals in the 2026 tournament. Argentina are now unbeaten in their past 12 World Cup matches as they attempt to become the first team since Brazil in 1962 to retain their World Cup crown. The South Americans swept through the group phase but struggled past Minnow's Cape Verde and needed a spectacular comeback against Egypt. Sunday's game was another attritional affair against a Swiss team seeking to reach the Cup semis for the first time. Argentina coach Lionel Scaloni defended his side's display. "We won because of our ambition. We didn't want it to go to penalties," he said. "It was more about the desire to win than the quality of play." And that article, "Argentina muscles way into semis," was on page 46.
0: And the time is 8:52, or if you like, 8 minutes to 9 in the old money. We now go to page 46, continuing with sport. Knee op sidelines boss. Socceroos star Geordie Boss will miss 3 months of football following knee surgery for an injury during the World Cup. Boss was a standout for the Socceroos during the campaign, starting every match of the tournament. He was injured in a heavy tackle in the round of 32 game against Egypt, which Australia lost on penalties. There were fears Boss had suffered an ACL injury, but his club, Dutch Giants Feyenoord, issued a statement confirming Boss had undergone surgery and how long he was expected to spend on the sideline. Boss posted a photo of himself in his hospital bed to Instagram with the caption, "We will be back stronger. It means if this rehab goes to plan, Boss will be available for the Socceroos at the Asian Cup in January 2027. Page 46, knee op sidelines Boss.
1: And turning back to page 39, the headline here, Brody smokes 'em. Kostecki shocks Waters to wrap up Townsville 500 with a win. And this article is by Patrick Woods. Brody Kostecki delivered a sizzling Sunday afternoon special to shock Cam Waters with an ambitious pit stop strategy and claimed the final race win of the Townsville 500. Kostecki was desperate to earn his first win of the weekend after starting from pole on Friday and Saturday and failing to convert, surging from second place on the grid to return to the winner's circle. The Dick Johnson Racing driver was one of the first to enter the pits for the first of his two mandatory stops, putting the pressure back on Friday's winner Walters, who started from pole. Kostecki survived the middle of the race as his tyres degraded, and his bold strategy paid off when he came flying out of his second stop and held the lead for the final 20 laps to earn his golden belt buckle. Walters had a poor second stop and didn't get as much fuel into his car as he would have liked, and was forced to go into conservation mode down the stretch as he narrowly held onto a podium position in third. Kostecki said it was a relief to secure a win after such a fast weekend in Townsville. "We've definitely been threatening all weekend with the race pace, just haven't quite executed the way we wanted to," Kostecki said. "The car was probably the fastest it's been all weekend in today's race, and the team did a fantastic job in the pits, as well as made really good choices. That clean air in the middle stint really showed what true pace the car had, which was great. Drivers' Championship leader Matthew Payne made it three podiums

0: from three races with a cool, calm and collected drive to finish second. Triple Eight stars Brock Feeney and Will Brown both failed to reach the podium, marking the first time since 2007 that the team has missed out on a podium for five straight races. A frustrated Waters said that he would have liked a proper crack at the race lead if it wasn't for his fuel mishap. "I don't think I would have got to Brody. His middle stint was amazing and that really set up his race. But I probably could have gone to the back of Matt, which would have been a pretty cool battle," Waters said. "But I obviously didn't have enough fuel in the car and had to fuel save. It's kind of the way it's been with these fuel turns. It's all about saving fuel, and it's a pretty da-da-da way to go racing." First lap chaos. Supercars is one of the few sports where the best action happens at the start of the race rather than the finish, and Sunday in Townsville was no exception. Four drivers were forced into the pits after a multi-car crash on Turn 2. Ryan Goodall, Macaulay Jones, Andre Heimgartner and Aaron Cameron, while Cooper Murray copped a 15-second time penalty. Goodall's was the only car to get back onto the track, entering the fray around 15 laps behind to salvage something from the race. The first 10 cars escaped relatively unscathed from the incident, while Will Brown was one of the major winners, capitalising on the crash to jump up the field after a nightmare qualifying session. Movers and shakers. Triple Eight star Brown was fuming after being bundled out of the first qualifying session, but he was somehow able to find success from P19. Brown benefited from the early madness to work his way through the field and finished seventh as Sunday's biggest improver. Jack LeBrock climbed five paces to also fight his way into the top 10. That article, Brody Smokesome, was on page 39.
1: And on page 40, continuing with sport, Merlier doubles up as heat forces change. Tour de France organisers, for the first time in the race's history, decided to shorten a stage due to intense heat as Belgium sprint king Tim Merlier doubled up in the flat eighth change. Just minutes after the 33-year-old Belgian had urged to victory in the 180-kilometre run from Périgueux to Bergerac with a stunning dash for the line, organisers announced that last night's ACTS ninth stage would be changed because of a red alert in the central Corrèze region. Météo France, the country's weather authority, had declared a red light due to an exceptionally intense heat wave in Corrèze, Tour organiser ASO said in a statement. ASO has shaved 30 kilometres off the 185.5 kilometre stage from Melleport to Ussel, cutting out a hilly loop at the beginning of the stage. Merlier was quick to praise ASO for adapting to the challenging heat. "We are now 1 week of racing. It was always above 35 degrees Celsius," he said. "It's definitely a fight to have water, ice and drinks between the support cars. So for me, it's a good idea to shorten the stage." Reigning champion and current race leader Tadej Pogačar has resigned himself to just battling on regardless of the weather conditions. "We cannot expect anything less than around 35 degrees to 40 degrees Celsius again," the UAE Emirates XRG team leader said. "We have to be ready as a team, and I think we are." And that's from page 40, Merlier doubles up as heat forces change.
0: Thanks, Brian. And that was the last news story from today's Advertiser newspaper. The current temperature in Adelaide is 12.5 degrees, with an expected top today of 16. And the current temperature in Darwin is 24.9, with an expected high today of 32 degrees. Thank you for tuning in to our daily news breakfast program. We've enjoyed bringing it to you. I'm Warwick Billings, and reading with me today was Brian Wallington. I've been your panel operator for the program. The time is just before 9 o'clock. Please stay tuned for Focal Point, with the National Press live from our Adelaide studios at 10 a.m. This program is heard regularly at this time here on Vision Australia Radio in Adelaide, at VA Radio on digital, and online at varadio.org. 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
7: 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Peter Greco, on behalf of Philip Fantapy, is saying thank you so much for making time to tune in. This program coming to you from Ghana land. Coming to you very shortly, we'll catch up with Emily Walter. The census is coming. It's here. August the 11th is the date. Who does it? How do you do it? Can you get support? We'll find out some answers to those questions. Emily's got them all. We'll then speak to Hen Vaughan from Access to Arts. Hen has just taken over as the audio describer coordinator. Hen actually also is an audio describer in their own right. So we'll find out from Hen about his role and also what is coming up in the next little while in the area of audio description. We'll then be joined by Amelia Abasturia and also Eloy Mason. A Darwin Fringe Festival is not too far away. Opening Curtain Presents is their particular show aimed at young people. It's a really good story from zero to this wonderful opportunity. They'll share that with us, and then we'll be joined by Nick Gleeson, who many of you will know, wonderful adventurer, author, cricketer, sportsperson. Nick has got a podcast out, Humanising with the Difference. It's a great story. Him and Freya Wolf have put it together. They're doing a podcast. You'll be getting details about that. The census is happening very, very soon, next month. Let's find out a bit more about it and how we can get involved, and why should we get involved, and speak to the national spokesman, Emily Walter. Emily, lovely to meet you. Thank you for your time.
8: Thanks so much for having me, Peter.
7: Now, you've set a date, and we all know what it is. So would you like to let us in on it?
8: Absolutely. Not a secret anymore. Tuesday, the 11th of August.
7: All right.
8: Lock it in, write a big circle around it on the calendar.
7: All right. Now, pretty much everyone kind of almost needs to take part.
8: Absolutely. The census is about everyone. We need a response from every household and every person across the country. And so it's a really important day for all of us.
7: Now, generally or ideally, you do it on that particular night, because I guess you're taking a snapshot of the nation at that particular evening, the 11th of August.
8: Well, that's correct. It is a snapshot of a particular point in time. But that said, people will start receiving information in their mailboxes sort of around the end of July. And if you know where you're going to be on census night, you can fill in the form whenever you're ready to.
7: Okay. What about in terms of filling it out then? So there's a hard copy, but you can also do it online?
8: That's correct. So most people will receive a letter in the mail which gives that instruction on how to complete it online. We do expect that a lot of people will choose to do it online, but there are paper forms available as well, and it has all the instructions people need to be able to request a paper form if they choose.
7: Now, I believe if you choose to do it online or if you want to do it online, you're actually notified via your MyGov app. Is that right?
8: Only if you've registered. So there was a period of time where people could register through MyGov to receive their information that way. And if they did, then they'll be able to complete their form on that channel or through that notification. But for everyone else who hasn't, that's okay. There's a letter that will come your way with the details on how to log in and your information to log in for your household.
7: Okay. So if you do have a MyGov account and you haven't registered, then that kind of moment has passed.
8: That's correct, yes.
7: All right. What about a couple of maybe things that might be different for different people? People who might be, say, in residential aged care or in respite in aged care? What's the situation for them?
8: Yeah, look, it's a great question. So people who might be in places like hostels or hospitals or hotels or aged care places, there'll be a lot of support for them from our census field staff. And in fact, our field staff are sort of on the ground already making contact with places like that and helping those places get prepared so that they can help residents of their place complete the census. Yep. Importantly, there's a lot of information on our census website to help people. So census.abs.gov.au is a really important resource for people, and that's where they'll get lots of information on how to complete the census.
7: All right, we'll get you to repeat that before we wrap up.
8: Yes.
7: If you're on your own, obviously you get a form and, you know, kind of hopefully you're able to fill it out. If there's two or three or, you know, more than that in the family, do you all get a form each or do you fill it out on the same form? How does that work?
8: Well, generally what happens is you fill out one form for a household, and I think there's, up to, on the paper form, there's up to six people can be included on it, but you can always request more forms. Mm-hmm. Importantly, if someone wants to submit their census separately, they can certainly request a form to do so separately. So lots of options available to people.
7: Now, can I get my child or my parent or my partner or a niece or a nephew? Can I get my neighbour to help me fill it out? How does that all work?
8: Well, absolutely. So particularly where people might need extra help to get it filled in. So generally we're looking for someone to represent the household and then they can just fill it in for everyone there. If you're living on your own and you need extra help, you can certainly get someone from your family to help you, or you can get someone who cares for you to help for you.
7: So I guess that's like a trusted person. You want it
8: to
7: give the information out, which might be personal. So I guess if you say, look, I trust my nephew. He's been very good to me, and we've done it before. Or he knows the stuff. Yeah. So is that both for the paper version and the online version? You can get support.
8: That's exactly right. And we have information on our website that helps for people who are caring for others and can help people fill in their form. That's information that's available not only for the person who needs that help and care, but for the person who's providing it. So there's lots of information there to help people understand their role in assisting others as well.
7: Now, I'm not the greatest person at the website, Emily, but I've had a quick look before coming to it and it seems reasonably accessible. What about work in that area? First of all, we'll talk about the website itself.
8: Yep.
7: Has there been kind of consultation to make the website accessible for people who might have screen readers, people whose sight might not be as good as it might have once been, or people who just might have low vision?
8: Absolutely, yeah. So we've been very, very conscious of the need to make sure that everyone in Australia is well supported to participate easily in the census. And so our website, our online form, and even the chatbot have all been designed with accessibility in mind. Our website works with screen readers. It has keyboard navigation and a range of assistive technologies, including JAWS, VoiceOver, TalkBack, and Dragon. So we've made lots of really great improvements, I think, to really make sure that we're providing as much as we can and making it as easy as possible for people to engage and participate.
7: You've consulted as far as that goes. You haven't had one of your people doing it. You've consulted with the kind of power users of things like a VoiceOver or JAWS to make sure it works well.
8: Absolutely. Yeah, no, that's a key part of what we do, is making sure that it's working well and supporting the people who need it the most.
7: What about as far as just in general terms, say one person, how long might it take if you kind of, if you're kind of okay at this sort of stuff, either paper or online, how long might it take?
8: Look, it varies. It really does, depending on, if it's a household with many people on the form, it'll take a little bit longer, of course. but for the census online form, we're hoping that it's a really simple and sort of easy and seamless kind of experience for people. We expect it might take around 30 minutes, but it might take up to about an hour as well if there are more people, you know, needing to be included on that form. It sort of varies.
7: Emily, you mentioned the website kind of being tested, if you like, but by others to see that it is accessible. What about the actual filling out the form online? Is that also being done as far as trying to make it as accessible as possible?
8: Absolutely, yeah, with all the same kind of attention to that accessibility as well. There's help that we're making available on the household form, which can be downloaded in audio format as well. So that's not quite available yet, but it will be closer to census time available for people, so they can listen then to what's required and how, you know, the information about the census form. So that's a really important part as well.
7: Now, you introduced us to a friend a little while ago, and I don't think I shuddered, but I almost shuddered. A chatbot. Do you want to tell us a bit more about that?
8: Oh, yes. So this time we have a chatbot called Claire.
7: Claire
8: is our chatbot, yes. And Claire is there to answer questions for people. You know, we know that people have lots of questions when census comes around. It's only every 5 years. So, you know, it's sort of one of those things that grabs the nation and really requires everyone to engage with it, and lots of people will have questions, and so Claire is our chatbot, if you like, who's there to available to answer questions that people have.
7: Now, Emily, I know in other years or in other 5 year periods, if you like, particularly I guess in the early days when, you know, maybe you were overwhelmed as far as people wanted to do it online, there was a bit of an issue in terms of I guess the volume or the traffic. How's that played out since the last 5 years?
8: Well, you know, we learn a lot. Every census, we learn such a lot about, you know, technology, behaviour, you know, what to expect and how to make sure that our systems, but also our processes are really strong, I guess, and supportive. And so, you know, this time we've put a lot of work into, you know, really fortifying a lot of our systems and processes and making sure they're secure and they're strong and they're able to support the public when they participate.
7: And just reading a bit about the census, I think there's going to be some questions that, if you like, are not compulsory. Will that kind of be marked, which ones kind of need to be answers and which ones maybe, you know, you can skip or, you know, not answer if you don't wish to?
8: That's right. So where you don't need, where you're not required to answer, there will be an option for you to say, I prefer not to answer. So that's always, an obvious part of the questions and the way that they're designed.
7: Now, you have people coming to your home and dropping off your census form. I'm assuming, obviously, they come back down the track and pick it up.
8: Well, if you select to complete your form on paper, then yes, then you'll get an option for a field officer to come back and collect it if that's what you choose. You also could get a reply paid envelope and post it back.
7: Okay.
8: So that's always an option. So people who choose to do it on paper form will have plenty of support from field officers in their area as well in terms of receiving those forms and them being collected if they want. Yeah.
7: So do I tell the person, look, we intend to do it online, and no need to come back and pick this up? Or how would they know, for example, that, you know, we've decided to do it online rather than in person, or rather than in paper?
8: On paper, well, the if you do it online, we receive that information straight away, and then we can check you off as that household has completed, and then we don't need to come back and visit you, which is great. So yeah, you don't need to worry about notifying a field officer.
7: I'm always a bit intrigued with the numbers of people that are involved with something like this. How many field officers have you got? Because I know you started recruiting quite some time ago. I know personally someone that was involved with that. So when was that recruitment process started?
8: Well, we started well back sort of around the beginning of this year into particular roles. So you can imagine as we've transitioned to more people completing their census online, we've got fewer field staff than we used to. So back in

0: Yeah, absolutely. I've been working, very closely with organizations like State Theatre Company for a long time. That's the one main one I can think off the top of my head, but there's, I see that we sort of do lead the way in some ways with audio description in particular. And I think we're very proud of, the standard and the sort of ethos of our approach here in Adelaide. It's a lovely cohort of describers and it's, just a wonderful thing.
1: Yeah, well, I think until you experience it, I mean, you kind of hear about it, think, oh, yeah, it sounds like a good idea. But when you experience it and kind of when you're going home after a show and you're, talking to whoever you might have gone along with, for example, I mean, that's when it kind of really comes home. Think, oh, I heard this during the show as part of the show. And that is a very powerful thing when you're kind of, sharing that experience with, a loved one or a family member or a friend that you might have gone along with. That's a very powerful thing that you can kind of feel like you're included, feel like you can talk in a discussion if you're having a cup of tea or whatever afterwards with a few friends. That's when it kind of, even as a sense, means even more than it does when you're kind of hearing it live at the time.
0: Absolutely. It kind of, aside from the, just improving the access to the performance and ensuring that you have some, I mean, as well as the description, there's also often the sensory tour or
1: Yeah.
0: you need to meet the cast and sort of have a tactile experience with some of the props or costumes or things like that. So, it's the description and the sensory tour improving that sort of immediate access. But then there's also the really important kind of social factor of, feeling kind of empowered and, encouraged to come out and go to the theatre at all, and to have, and yeah, like you said, have that discussion post show or be able to talk about the experience with other people in your life is so important.
1: Yeah, that empower is such a great word and such an apt way to describe it. And how do you go? Do you get a bit nervous before doing an audio description? Because I know you guys do a fair bit of preparation, just rock up and sort of, oh, this is what's happening, I'll describe it. It's a bit more than that, isn't it?
0: Well, yeah, it does depend on the show. Often we do
1: Sure.
0: get quite a bit of time to prepare. So recently, the last project I worked on as a describer was for No Strings Attached, Theatre of Disability. I was one of the describers for Hamlet the Loneliest, which was held at the Slingsby Hall. I forget the title. The Slingsby
1: Hall of
0: Hall.
1: Possibilities, isn't it?
0: That's
1: Yeah.
0: right. Yeah.
1: Yeah.
0: That was last week. And yeah, we had a script. We're provided with things like script and video to help us prepare, and we also watch it a number of times, watch the performance a number of times, so that we, have a really good sense of what's happening, and we prepare as much as possible. But of course, there's some things that you just have to watch and see how it goes. There was an interpretive dance sequence in that show that changed slightly every night, so I just for that sequence you just have to watch and say what you think is happening. So there's it's a lot of fun as well, and that improvisational skills, you can come up with some really interesting and challenging things to describe in that space. So yeah, it's a lot of fun.
1: Keeping you on your toes, in a dance scene, that's probably apt as well.
0: Absolutely.
1: And great to catch up. Now, just remind us again that July the 14th, if people want to get along to this, give us the details again. And as I say, you've got three kind of distinctive tours, if you like, on the same day, on the same evening.
0: That's right. So that's the City Lights Tour, which is the free installations, interactive artworks and projections that are held along North Terrace during Illuminate. So that will be Tuesday, the 14th of July at 6 p.m. It's free to come along, but it is essential that you register. So you can go to the Illuminate Adelaide website to book for that.
1: We'll put details up in our show notes if people do want to go there, and they can always give you a call and access to us on 8463 1689. Hen, welcome.
0: Absolutely.
1: I look forward to many more chats in the future. Congratulations on your appointment, and thanks for speaking to us this evening.
0: Likewise, Peter. Thank you so much for having me again. It's great to chat. Look forward to next time.
1: Sure, and I'll get along to your next audio describe show as well. That's Hen Vaughan there. He's just taken over as audio describer. He's the coordinator for audio description access to arts, accesstoarts.org.au, 8463 1689. All those details up with our show notes.
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1: Well, we've chatted a bit about the Darwin Fringe Festival. It's getting over closer. Let's chat about it with a couple of people who are very much involved. Eloy Mason. Eloy, great to meet you.
4: Nice to meet you too.